0: Friends forever. Here's an acronym that might help you when praying. ASK. A stands for asking. Jesus said, ask and it will be given to you. S stands for seeking. Jesus said, seek and you will find. K stands for knocking. Jesus said, knock and it will be opened to you. Is prayer really as easy as Jesus makes it sound? It is if you ask and keep on asking, seek and keep on seeking, knock and keep on knocking. And so the next time you ASK, expect Jesus to RSVP.
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0: give someone a birthday gift, we don't ask them to give it back when they disappoint us. Well, God doesn't revoke the gift of eternal life when we do something that displeases Him. Our salvation was purchased at Calvary, and that purchase was final. Today on A New Beginning, Pastor Greg Laurie points out how we can rest in the finished work of our salvation, but then set our minds on moving forward in our walk of faith. 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
1: Years ago, my oldest son, Christopher, when he was just a little guy, I bought him a plastic tugboat that was basically unsinkable. It had super thick plastic on it, so you could swim it down to the bottom of a pool, hold it there, let it go, boom, it would pop right to the top. So he enjoyed that little tugboat. He got a little bit older, and one day I went to him and said, "Hey, Christopher, you don't really play with that tugboat anymore. Do you want to blow it up?" And he said, "Yeah, let's blow it up." By the way, God's like to blow stuff up. Am I right? We like to watch stuff blow up. Who knows why? So somehow I acquired a cherry bomb. You know what that is? I don't know how. I don't remember buying it anywhere, but I did have a cherry bomb. So I cut a little hole in the top of this little tugboat, lit the cherry bomb, dropped it in, and we stood way back waiting for this big dramatic explosion. And instead, it just sort of went... Then I heard somewhere, wee, wee, wee, wee. Pretty sad, not that dramatic, but the tugboat had a hole in the hull, little tongue twister there, and it slowly went to the bottom. And that can be a picture of us spiritually. We can start to sink because in a way we have a hole in our hull or a breakdown in our foundation, and as our faith is shaken and we start to sink. Bringing me to my first point, faith can be shaken, but you don't have to sink. Now, have you ever had your faith shaken? Pretty much everyone has in some way, shape, or form. I don't know what caused it to happen. A certain set of circumstances caused you to question why you were going through a certain thing. As an example, maybe it was a health crisis. Maybe you've been in great health all of your life, and then suddenly you found yourself very sick. You even found yourself hospitalized, and one thing led to another thing, and you wondered if you were ever going to get out of there again. And you're thinking, "God, why are you letting this happen to me? If you love me, you wouldn't let this happen." It could be an unanswered prayer. Maybe you're praying for an unsaved spouse. Maybe you're praying for the return of a prodigal child, and you're wondering, "God, are you even hearing my prayer?" Or maybe someone you looked up to spiritually let you down. It might have been your parents. It might have been a spiritual leader of some kind, and it caused you to think, "If someone like that could fall away spiritually, am I next?" Or maybe it was what you perceived as an irresistible temptation. Something came your way that was so enticing, so tempting that you didn't think you could resist it. And in fact, you gave into it and your fellowship with God has been broken and you find yourself with a shaken faith. Well, let me say at the outset, you are not alone. Others have had their faith shaken, even godly men. Elijah, the wonder-working prophet, after his contest with the prophets of Baal on Mount Carmel, was threatened by Queen Jezebel, who effectively put a contract out on his life to have him put to death. And Elijah ran away and he was depressed and down and even said to God, "I just want to die." Same thing happened to Jonah. Things didn't go the way he wanted them to go. And he sat under a little plant for shade and the burning sun and said, "Lord, I don't want to live anymore." David fell into sin with Bathsheba and tried to cover it up. Simon Peter openly denied his Lord 3 times. And guess what? God did not give up on any of them, and he's not going to give up on you either. Maybe you've stumbled, but you're still standing. You might feel weak, but God is strong. Maybe you feel shaken, but you don't have to stay in that state. And that is why we're looking at 1st, 2nd, and 3rd John together. why was this epistle written, 1 John in particular? John gives the answer when he says in 1 John 5:13, I've written this to you who believe in the name of the Son of God, that you may know that you have eternal life. I wrote this so you will know that you have eternal life. This is so important because sometimes, especially when we're young in the faith, we doubt our salvation. We question if we're really saved, but we need to remember that God completes what he starts. He is described in the Bible as the author and the finisher of your faith. God's gift to you, salvation, is from God to you from beginning to end. You didn't earn it, therefore you can't lose it. It's not based on how you feel. It's based on what Jesus did. That's why John says, these things we write to you that believe in the name of the Son of God, that you may know that you have eternal life. He didn't say, so you may feel that you have eternal life, because our emotions can mislead us. So this is a very important thing, obviously written by the Apostle John. John is what we might describe as an insider. He spent a lot of time with Jesus. I mean, for starters, he was one of the chosen apostles. Jesus handpicked him. But then he was in a special group of Peter, James, and John that went with the Lord to certain places on certain occasions. For instance, we read about Jesus transfigured, and we read he took Peter, James, and John with him. We read that when he raised Jairus' daughter from the dead, he took Peter, James, and John with him. When he was in the Garden of Gethsemane, he asked Peter, James, and John to join him. Now we might think because they were sort of special, or what we might describe as teacher's pets. Well, maybe that's the case, though I doubt it. I think of how much time I often spent sitting next to a teacher in a class when I was going to school, not because I was a teacher's pet, because I was the teacher's monster. I disrupted the class, and she would say, or he would say, Greg Laurie, pull your desk up here right next to me so I can keep my eye on you. Is that why Jesus took Peter, James, and John with him? I mean, don't forget, James and John weren't called the sons of thunder for nothing. These are the guys that wanted to call fire down on a town because they were not responsive to the message they were bringing. But John was the one apostle that's identified as standing at the foot of the cross. And in fact, one of the seven statements of Christ was directed to John when he said, son, behold your mother. And then to Mary, who was also there, he said, woman, behold your son. In effect, Jesus was committing the care of his mother to the apostle John. Quite an honor.
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1: John had a unique access to Jesus Christ, and in fact, he outlived all the other apostles. According to church tradition, all the apostles died the death of a martyr, with the exception of John, who lived to be a very old man, and in fact was exiled to the island of Patmos, where they thought we'll never hear from him again. And the Lord came to him and gave to John what we now call the book of Revelation, talking about having the last word. John was also the pastor of the church of Ephesus. This church was established by the Apostle Paul, pastored by Timothy, and also by John. And this church started when Paul went to Ephesus and preached to them. There's an amphitheater that still stands in Ephesus today that I've stood in and I've spoken in. And it's pretty exciting to think Paul was here once. And they worshiped a false goddess there called Diana, or also known as Artemis. And so when Paul preached, it caused trouble with the industry that was built on this false idol worship, and a riot broke out. Pretty much wherever Paul went, there was either a riot or a revival. Never a dull day with Paul. So Paul established his church, and then it's pastored later by Timothy, as I mentioned, and then John. I mean, can you imagine having Paul and John as pastors in your church? Talk about epic leadership. They would announce, starting on Sunday mornings, John is going to do a brand new series that he's simply calling Revelation. Hey, I think I want to come and hear that. So these were the men of God leading this church. But now it's in a different state. John is writing to a couple of generations down the line. So it started with the first generation that heard Paul's preaching. By the time John is writing to them and speaking to them, they've been around for a while. They're into their third generation. It reminds me of this church, Harvest. We've been around for 50 years, as you know. And by the way, I was 3 years old when I gave my first sermon. True story. No, actually, I was 20 when I started pastoring, 19 when I started preaching. Now, can you imagine having a 20-year-old pastor? And I'd only been a Christian for a couple of years. Well, 3 years at that point. And so we did not know we were starting a church, but indeed we were. So you have the first generation, because our church was born in revival during the Jesus movement. So now we have our children. Now we have our children's children, our grandchildren. And now we have their children coming down the road. So we have multiple generations. And what happens is a church can be started in revival, but then the next generation, and even the next generation, they weren't there for that. And so maybe they don't have as much passion as the first generation had. Maybe they aren't as close to the Lord as they could be. And that is why Jesus said, in fact, to the church of Ephesus in the book of Revelation, I admire your hard work and your discipline and your discernment, but I have this against you. You have left your first love. So 1 John is written to people that needed to be reminded of these essentials. And it's also a reminder to us that every generation needs Christ and every person needs to come to the Lord on their own. Now, 1 John can be divided into three sections. And they are God is light, God is love, and God is life. First, God is light. 1 John 1 says, this is the message we heard from him and declare to you that God is light, and in him there is no darkness at all. Secondly, God is love. 1 John 2, whoever does not love does not know God because God is love. And finally, God is life. 1 John chapter 5, he that has a son has life. He who does not have the son of God does not have life. All right, so let's dig in. 1 John chapter 1. I'm reading from the New Living Translation. We proclaim to you the one who existed from the beginning, whom we heard and we have seen. We saw him with our own eyes and touched him with our own hands. He is the word of life. This one who is life itself was revealed to us, and we have seen him. And now we testify and proclaim to you that he is the one who is eternal life. He was with the Father, and then he was revealed to us. We proclaim to you what we ourselves have actually seen and heard, that you may have fellowship with us. And our fellowship is with the Father and with his Son, Jesus Christ. We are writing these things so you may fully share our joy. We'll stop there. So my son Jonathan and I were recently invited to go to a concert at the Sphere. Have you heard of the Sphere? It's in Las Vegas. And it's a phenomenal building. It's actually an engineering marvel. It costs over $2 billion to build. It has two gigantic LED displays with 16K resolution, with thousands of individual panels. That creates this immersive visual experience. And in addition to that, there are 167,000 individual amplified speakers. So when you go into this thing, it's like you're in another world. And one moment you're underwater and you're out in the middle of the desert and then you're in the sky. It's just incredible. And it's something to really behold, I have to say. Too bad it's in Las Vegas. I'm not a fan of Las Vegas at all. But anyway, it was a great experience. But I bring that up because here are the apostles now talking about something far more phenomenal than the sphere. They're talking about the fact that they spent time with the Son of God. They saw him. They heard him. They touched him. They spent 3 years plus walking and talking with Jesus.

0: fresh insights from a new series called Unshakable here on A New Beginning. And Pastor Greg Laurie has more to come from this message. It's a good time to ask, how's your relationship with the Lord? Do you spend time walking and talking with Jesus? Do you have a relationship with Him? Pastor Greg, if someone has never come to the Lord and asked Him to be their Savior, they can do that right now, can't they?
1: They can, and it's so simple. And I think because it's so simple, people think, oh, it can't be that easy. Well, look, Jesus did all the heavy lifting. He carried the cross for you. He died on that cross that He carried. This isn't about what you do. It's about what He's done. But here's what the Bible says. Whoever will call upon the name of the Lord will be saved. You say, well, okay, how do I do that? You do it through prayer. And if you pray this prayer after me, I believe God will hear it and answer it, and Christ will come to live inside of you. So if you want Jesus to come into your life and forgive you of your sin, if you want to know that you'll go to heaven when you die, if you want to fill that big hole in your heart, pray these words if you would. Lord Jesus, I know that I'm a sinner, but I know that You're the Savior who died on the cross for my sin. I am sorry for my sin, and I turn from it now. And I choose to follow You from this moment forward. Be my Savior and my Lord. Be my God and my friend. Thanks for hearing this prayer and answering this prayer. In Jesus' name I pray. Amen. Listen, if you just prayed that prayer, I want you to know that God has heard you and has answered it. The Bible says, these things we write to you that believe on the name of the Son of God, that you may know that you have eternal life. That you may know. It's yours now. God has given it to you because it's the gift of eternal life through Jesus Christ our Lord. Congratulations and welcome to the family of God.
0: 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It's called Am I Doing This Right?
1: Yeah.
0: It's all about building marriage relationships that go the distance.
1: Yes.
0: If a listener suspects that their marriage is becoming more like a roommate relationship, what's the first small step they can take back toward closeness in the relationship?
1: I think of the words of Jesus to the church of Ephesus. And He likens His relationship to them to the relationship between a man and a woman. So He says to them, loose paraphrase, I know the hard work that you guys are doing and you're discerning. You're doing a great job. But I have this against you. You have left your first love. So He's comparing it to what can happen in a relationship between a man and a woman. So He gives three steps to get it back. We could call it the three R's. Remember, Jesus says, from where you have fallen, repent and do the first works quickly. So we could sum it up this way. Remember, repent, repeat. So I would say, applying it exclusively to a relationship between a man and a woman, was there a time in your marriage when it was better than it is today? That's where remember comes in. Yes, there was. Okay. Now, repent. Admit that you've fallen short. Admit that you need help. And repeat. What does Jesus say to the church? Do the first works quickly. So, if you want to bring romance back into your marriage, do romantic things. Don't wait for the feeling or emotion of romance to hit you. Just do romantic things. I heard a story about a woman that wanted to divorce her husband. So, she went to an attorney. And she said, I don't want to just divorce him. I want him to be hurt. I want to destroy him. What do you suggest? He says, oh, okay, I've got an idea. For the next 6 months, I want you to smother your husband with affection. Tell him how much you love him, how valuable he is to you, how much you care about him. Just love him as much as you possibly can. And then when 6 months come, boom, you divorce him. He won't see it coming. He'll be devastated. She said, ooh, I like that. So 6 months passed, and the attorney had not heard from her. And he calls her up. He says, hey, what's going on? I thought we're going to get this divorce going. She said, divorce? Are you kidding me? We're on our second honeymoon.
2: Yeah.
1: See, she's applying that principle of doing the first works quickly. In other words, you're going back and just doing the romantic things. And guess what? Your emotions catch up with it. So what did you used to do when you were courting your wife? Well, you would pick her up. You would open the door of the car for her. You would take her to her favorite restaurant. You would bring her a little gift. Now, you still bring her little gifts. You give her your dirty laundry. You open the door for her, the car, you just close it before she's all the way in. So you need to get back and do those romantic things again, and that will help your marriage. Just start with practical things and start immediately. I've identified a lot of these important biblical principles about how to have a successful marriage and even how to have a successful single life as you're preparing for marriage. And the title of this new book is Am I Doing This Right? Subtitled, God's Design for Relationships That Last. 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And as our way of saying thanks, we'll rush you your own copy of this brand new book, Am I Doing This Right? God's Design for Relationships That Last.
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4: 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Here's an acronym that might help you when praying, ASK. A stands for asking. Jesus said, ask and it will be given to you. S stands for seeking. Jesus said, seek and you will find. K stands for knocking. Jesus said, knock and it will be opened to you. Is prayer really as easy as Jesus makes it sound? It is if you ask and keep on asking, seek and keep on seeking, knock and keep on knocking. And so the next time you ASK, expect Jesus to RSVP.
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4: 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Here's an acronym that might help you when praying, ASK. A stands for asking. Jesus said, ask and it will be given to you. S stands for seeking. Jesus said, seek and you will find. K stands for knocking. Jesus said, knock and it will be opened to you. Is prayer really as easy as Jesus makes it sound? It is if you ask and keep on asking, seek and keep on seeking, knock and keep on knocking. And so the next time you ask, expect Jesus to RSVP.
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6: With SRN News, I'm John Scott. President Trump still pondering moving forward with a deal to extend the Iran ceasefire and reopen the Strait of Hormuz. Romanian authorities say a Russian drone that was part of an overnight attack on Ukraine crashed into an apartment building in eastern Romania. Two people with minor injuries, several were evacuated. Romania's foreign ministry says the country is asking NATO for a faster transfer of anti-drone capabilities to its military. Rescue divers in Laos have safely evacuated the first of five villagers trapped in a cave for over a week. Two remain missing. Louisiana lawmakers passing a new congressional map to pick up a Republican seat while leaving the state with one of its two majority Black House districts. The map approved Friday, and Governor Jeff Landry has signed the measure. This is SRN News.
4: Acronyms appear every day in our conversations. For example, when texting, LOL means laugh out loud, and BFF means best friends forever. Here's an acronym that might help you when praying. ASK. A stands for asking. Jesus said, ask and it will be given to you. S stands for seeking. Jesus said, seek and you will find. K stands for knocking. Jesus said, knock and it will be open to you. Is prayer really as easy as Jesus makes it sound? It is if you ask and keep on asking, seek and keep on seeking, knock and keep on knocking. And so the next time you ask, expect Jesus to RSVP.
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3: You know somebody who started investigating a Christian cult. And reading about a Christian cult or maybe some other, you know, distorted form of Christianity, and they just got ensnared by it. Or somebody who was watching videos on YouTube of a false teacher or watching videos of people deconstructing their faith, and they just get ensnared by it. It entraps them.
4: God set up clear laws for the Israelites about how they should worship Him and give their sacrifices to Him. All His laws have a purpose. He didn't want the Israelites to be ensnared by the evil practices of the wicked nations around them, so He gave them laws for their own good. Pastor Dan is going to remind you in today's message that God's laws for you are the best, too. They might not be the easiest path to take in life, but they're worth it. God wants your devotion, undistracted from other false religions. Now, here's Pastor Dan in the book of Ephesians chapter 4 for today's edition of Ring of Truth.

Ephesians chapter 4, that we are equipped for every good work in the setting of the church. Ephesians 5 says that Jesus loves the church and gave himself for it. And so we're to be part of the local church, as you guys are. I'm talking about the people that aren't here. You know, they're the ones, right? But you know, it's also in the church as we gather with other believers that that is where the Holy Spirit will work and has the opportunity to minister to us through other believers, through the gifts of the Spirit. And that's an opportunity for us to minister to others through the gifts of the Spirit. So every Christian should be part of a local church. That's what Jesus has established. And that was the purpose of establishing the church. That's the place. So here, this is the place that God will choose for the children of Israel. He will designate a place where the tabernacle will be set up, and then later a temple will be built. And that is the place where his people are to go to worship him and to make offerings to him. Look at verse 8. You shall not at all do as we are doing here today, every man doing whatever is right in his own eyes. Now, the Israelites at this point, they're in the wilderness. And in the wilderness, they don't have a designated place yet because they're always on the move. And so the tabernacle is, you know, moving and being set up in different locations. They've been moving in the wilderness for 40 years. That will change when they enter the promised land. Once they enter the promised land, then God can designate a place for them to go. He says in verse 9, for as yet you have not come to the rest and the inheritance which the Lord your God is giving you, but when you cross over the Jordan River and you dwell in the land which the Lord your God is giving you to inherit, and he gives you rest from all your enemies round about so that you dwell in safety, then there will be the place where the Lord your God chooses to make his name abide. And there you shall bring all that I command you, your burnt offerings, your sacrifices, your tithes, your heave offerings of your hand, and all your choice offerings which you vow to the Lord. And you shall rejoice before the Lord your God, you and your sons and your daughters. I love that verse. Rejoicing together as a family before the Lord. Your male and female servants, and the Levite who is within your gates, since he has no portion nor inheritance with you, take heed.

0: heed to yourself that you do not offer your burnt offerings in every place that you see, just like the Canaanites. But in the place which the Lord chooses in one of your tribes, there you shall offer your burnt offerings, and there you shall do all that I command you. Again, they're not to worship like the pagans. They're not to worship in every place they see and just set up an altar or an idol or anything like that. Anywhere they want, they shall worship in the place that God chooses. Verse 15. However, you may slaughter and eat meat within all your gates, whatever your heart desires, according to the blessing of the Lord your God, which he has given you. The unclean and the clean may eat of it, of the gazelle and of the deer alike. If you want to have a barbecue, you're free to do that. You don't have to bring the animal that you're going to roast in the barbecue. You don't have to bring that to the tabernacle and sacrifice that before the Lord, because it's not really an offering to the Lord. You're just going to have a barbecue. And he said, if you're going to have a barbecue, go for it. You can slaughter the animal. You can smoke it and eat it and enjoy it, because it's not for the Lord. And so you can just slaughter it at home. Verse 16, only you shall not eat the blood. You shall pour it on the earth like water. The blood is sacred. And Leviticus 17, it says the life is in the blood. The life of every living thing is in the blood. And God wants his people, all the way back here in the Old Testament, from the very beginning, God wants his people to treat the blood as sacred. And the reason why God treats the blood as sacred way back here is because he wants his people to have a reverence for the blood of any living thing, because God knows that one day he is going to send his son, Jesus Christ, into the world to die on the cross for our sins and to shed his own son's blood on the cross to redeem us from sin and death. And so from the beginning, way back in the Old Testament, God wanted people to have a reverence for blood, knowing that he would save mankind through the blood of his son. In Colossians chapter 1, verse 14, it says of Jesus, in him we have redemption through his blood, even the forgiveness of our sins. Amen. Isn't that good news? Right? It's the blood of Jesus Christ that washes away our sins. It's not the teachings of Jesus Christ. It's not the morality of Jesus Christ. It's his shed blood. He's the Lamb of God that was sacrificed for our sins to take away all of our sins. And so way back here, God wants his people to just have wired into them just a special respect and reverence for blood. Verse 17. You may not eat within your gates the tithe of your grain or your new wine or your oil, of the firstborn of your herd or of your flock, of any of your offerings which you vow, of your free will offerings or of the heave offerings of your hand. But you must eat them before the Lord your God in the place which the Lord your God chooses, you and your son and your daughter, your male servant and your female servant, and the Levite who is within your gates, and you shall rejoice before the Lord your God in all to which you put your hands. Now, God knows us so well. And God knows us so well that he's got to add these kinds of specifics in his commandments. God knows that we will try to bend the rules. And he knows that, you know, we will take our tithe, like the firstborn of our flock, and say, you know what? I've got this lamb that I've got to offer to the Lord. How about we just have a barbecue this weekend? And we'll use my lamb. I'm going to tithe it anyways. We can just use that, and I'll just count that as my tithe, and we'll just have a barbecue this weekend. And so God says, no, if it's your tithe, you need to bring it to the tabernacle. You can't just roast it in your backyard and say, I'll just count that as my tithe. I'll just use that for my tithe. He says, no, you got to bring it to the tabernacle. You've got to offer it the proper way in the place where God designates. Can't just cook it at home and eat it and say, well, here's my tithe. Verse 19, take heed to yourself that you do not forsake the Levite as long as you live in your land. Now, verse 19 seems maybe out of place to us upon first reading. And you think, why is he bringing up the Levites now? Well, remember the Levites, they were provided for by the offerings that people brought to the tabernacle. They lived off of the offerings that people brought to the tabernacle. And so he says, you need to bring your offerings to the tabernacle because this is how the Levites are provided for. And so this is another reason why the Lord requires the people to bring their offerings to the tabernacle, not just eat them at home, because it's provision for the Levites. When the Lord your God enlarges your border, as he has promised you, and you say, let me eat meat, because you long to eat meat. Well, you may eat meat, as much meat as your heart desires. I don't know about you, but that's my life verse right there. You can have the Lord as my shepherd. You can have, he does all things together for good. I'll take this one. If you have an urge to eat meat because you long to eat meat, you may eat meat, as much meat as your heart desires. What a great verse that is. Make sure you underline that in your Bible. Right? Again, there's a difference between, you know, the meat that you're eating at home just as a celebration or as a cookout, and the meat that you're bringing to the Lord at the place he designates. If the place where the Lord your God chooses to put his name is too far from you, he doesn't tell us here how far is too far. The rabbis decided that a 3 days journey was too far. But they just kind of came up with that arbitrarily. But the Lord doesn't really tell us what's too far. But if the place where the Lord your God chooses to put his name is too far from you, then you may slaughter from your herd and from your flock, which the Lord has given you, just as I have commanded you, and you may eat within your gates as much as your heart desires, just as the gazelle and the deer are eaten, so you may eat them. The unclean and the clean alike may eat them. Only be sure that you do not eat the blood, for the blood is the life. You may not eat the life with the meat. You shall not eat it. You shall pour it on the earth like water. You shall not eat it, that it may go well with you and your children after you, when you do what is right in the sight of the Lord. If you do what is right in the sight of the Lord, things will go well with you. Only the holy things which you have and your vowed offerings you shall take and go to the place which the Lord chooses.
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0: Verse 27, and you shall offer your burnt offerings, the meat and the blood, on the altar of the Lord your God, and the blood of your sacrifices shall be poured on the altar of the Lord your God. This is why you have to take it to the tabernacle if it's an offering, because you have to apply the blood to the altar, and there you shall eat the meat. So again, Moses reiterates this principle. If it's an offering for the Lord, you have to take it to the place that the Lord designates where the tabernacle will be set up so that the blood can be applied to the altar. Now, over time, many Jews ended up living outside of the nation of Israel, and it became too difficult for them to bring an offering all the way to Jerusalem to offer to the Lord. And so the religious leaders, really the high priest, established a system where you could buy an offering at the temple in Jerusalem if you were traveling a great distance. And you could purchase an offering there. And we see that referred to in the New Testament and the Gospels when Jesus on two different occasions cleanses the temple. Remember that? He goes in and he cleanses the temple and he chases out those who sold livestock for sacrifice. It says that he overturned the tables of the money changers and he overturned the chairs of those who sold birds for sacrifice, doves for sacrifice. And he cleanses the temple and he says, you know, my Father's house is supposed to be a house of prayer and you've turned it into a den of thieves. And what was happening is the priesthood, the religious establishment that was running the temple, they were making money hand over fist off of these worshipers who were coming there, traveling from a far distance, wanting to buy an animal for sacrifice. Well, the first thing you had to do is you had to exchange your foreign currency for temple currency, for the temple shekel. And so they would give you a terrible exchange rate for that. So you've already lost money just trying to exchange your money. Now you can take the temple shekels and you can go and buy an animal for sacrifice. And they would gouge the people on the price for that. And so they were just taking advantage of people who were genuinely coming to worship the Lord and really wanted to come and worship the Lord. And that's why Jesus says, you've turned this into a den of thieves. You're like thieves in here, robbing the people that are coming here to meet with God and to worship God. And so that develops over time. At this point, though, you're to bring your animal to the temple or to the tabernacle. Over time, it will change and it will become a corrupt system. Verse 28, observe and obey all these words, which I command you, that it may go well with you and your children after you forever, when you do what is good and right in the sight of the Lord your God. When the Lord your God, verse 29, when the Lord your God cuts off from before you the nations which you go to dispossess. Remember, the Lord's going to do this for them. He's going to go before them and give them the land. And you displace them and dwell in their land. Take heed to yourselves. Watch yourself that you are not ensnared to follow them after they are destroyed from before you, and that you do not, notice, do not inquire after their gods, saying, well, how did these nations serve their gods? I also will do likewise. The Lord warns them, watch yourself. Once you come into the land that I'm giving you, and you've conquered these nations, take heed to yourself that you don't be ensnared by the way the Canaanites worshipped their gods. Do not ask out of curiosity. Do not inquire out of curiosity. How did they worship their gods? What did they do to worship Baal? What did they do to worship Molech? How did they worship their gods? God says here, it's going to ensnare you. If you inquire about how they worship their gods, it's going to entrap you. And you may know someone who was at one time following Christ, and then they started investigating some other religions and studying other religions. And at some point, you know, they just kind of got caught up in it. You know, or maybe you know somebody who started investigating a Christian cult and reading about a Christian cult, or maybe some other, you know, distorted form of Christianity, and they just got ensnared by it. Or somebody who was watching videos on YouTube of a false teacher, or watching videos of people deconstructing their faith, and they just get ensnared by it. It entraps them. I think of what Paul writes to the Galatians in Galatians chapter 3, Galatians chapter 3, verse 1. You know, the Galatians started off so well, but then they just got ensnared. And he says to the Galatians in Galatians chapter 3, verse 1, O foolish Galatians, who has bewitched you that you should not obey the truth before whose eyes Jesus Christ was clearly portrayed among you as crucified? There were these false teachers that came into the area of Galatia and convinced the Christians that it's Jesus Christ crucified and you've got to keep the law. They added to Jesus Christ crucified. that Jesus Christ crucified is not enough to save you. We're not saved by grace through faith. That it's Jesus Christ and keeping the law. And Paul says, who has bewitched you? Who has cast this spell on you that now you're no longer obeying the truth of the simple gospel of Jesus Christ and Him crucified, even though Jesus Christ was clearly portrayed among you as crucified? They just got ensnared by this false teaching. And this can happen to anyone. Where you start inquiring about other religions, or you start inquiring about Christian cults, or you start inquiring about just distorted forms of Christianity, or false forms, false doctrine, false teachings, false churches that are not preaching the gospel, they're preaching Jesus Christ and something to be saved. Or again, people on YouTube who are deconstructing their faith, and you get ensnared by, well, wait, the guy on YouTube said this. And I've never heard that before. Personally, I'm not a big fan of learning about other religions and their history or how they worship their God or what they... I don't want to know that stuff. Because I don't want to get ensnared by it. It's not... You know, I understand that people like want to study it for apologetic purposes, but I don't think it's a good idea. You're better off studying your Bible. Get to know the real thing. And then you can recognize the counterfeit. Thanks, Mom. So, no. I'm just kidding. I'm sorry. But spend that time studying the Bible. Become an expert at the Bible. Then you'll recognize the fake, or you'll recognize where they're off. But don't study it. Don't study the false. Don't, and even if it's just because you're curious. Well, what does that religion believe? Or why do they worship that way? Or, you know, no, just study the Bible, because it's a snare. The enemy sets it up as a snare to confuse you so that you stop believing the gospel and you depart from the gospel. So verse 32, whatever I command you, be careful to observe, you shall not add to it nor take away from it. So we're not to add anything to the Bible. We're not to take anything away from the Bible. I think I skipped verse 31, maybe. Verse 31. You shall not worship the Lord your God in that way, for every abomination to the Lord which he hates, they have done to their gods, for they burn even their sons and daughters in the fire to their gods. Whatever I command you, be careful to observe it. You shall not add to it nor take away from it. The Canaanites sacrifice their babies to Molech, was one of their gods, and they would literally burn their infant children alive in the fire to their gods. And this is why he said, don't, it's all an abomination to God. So don't learn about it. Don't study it. Don't inquire about it. Whatever I command you, be careful to observe it. Don't add to it. Don't take away from it. Don't add to the Bible. Don't take away from the Bible. Don't think the Bible's not enough, that it needs to be supplemented, and don't take away from the Bible. Well, I don't like those parts of the Bible, or I don't agree with that part of the Bible, so I'm going to ignore that. Now, chapter 13. If there arises among you a prophet or a dreamer of dreams, and he gives you a sign or a wonder, and the sign or the wonder comes to pass, of which he spoke to you, saying, let us go after other gods, which you have not known, you shall not listen to the words of that prophet or that dreamer of dreams. For the Lord your God is testing you.
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3: With SRN News, I'm John Scott. Israel is escalating their military offensive in southern Lebanon.
4: Israeli troops are pushing deeper into villages in southern Lebanon. Israeli Prime Minister Benjamin Netanyahu told troops they are dealing a crushing blow to Hezbollah as they advance to controlling positions north of the Litani River. Meanwhile, military officials from both countries began talks at the Pentagon for the first time in decades. Lebanese officials tell the Associated Press their delegation wants a stop to ongoing hostilities and enforcement of the ceasefire, and they want any deal between Iran and the U.S. to stop the Israeli offensive. I'm Jennifer King.
3: President Trump still pondering moving forward with a deal to extend the Iran ceasefire and reopen the Strait of Hormuz. The head of the World Health Organization has arrived in Congo's capital, Kinshasa, to support efforts against an Ebola outbreak. Medical personnel are struggling with equipment shortages, distrustful populations, and armed groups. The response, with over 1,000 suspected cases and 238 deaths. The WHO is discouraging travel bans. Pam Bondi defends the Trump administration's release of Epstein case files as she testifies before lawmakers on Friday. Reporter Bernie Bennett has details in this report.
5: Former Attorney General Pam Bondi stood behind the Trump administration's release of the case files on Jeffrey Epstein as she testified Friday before House lawmakers scrutinizing a process that was delayed and included personal information of potential victims. Bondi, who arrived Friday morning on Capitol Hill for her closed-door interview, was defiant in previous public testimony when she was confronted by lawmakers about the Epstein investigation. In her opening statement, she kept to the same tact. Bernie Bennett, Washington.
3: This is SRN News.
6: Acronyms appear every day in our conversations. For example, when texting, LOL means laugh out loud, and BFF means best friends forever. Here's an acronym that might help you when praying. ASK. A stands for asking. Jesus said, ask and it will be given to you. S stands for seeking. Jesus said, seek and you will find. K stands for knocking. Jesus said, knock and it will be opened to you. Is prayer really as easy as Jesus makes it sound? It is if you ask and keep on asking, seek and keep on seeking, knock and keep on knocking. And so the next time you ASK, expect Jesus to RSVP.
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10: In this generation, like every other generation, there are those who are always superficial. 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And in the face of it, they become indifferent. Become indifferent in the face of God's urging and the urgency of the time. Their words are, so what? So what?
9: 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Through serving many years as a local pastor, Dr. Youssef clearly understands that some people are deeply committed to seek and to follow God's word. And he's deeply grieved that others only lightly engage with faith, leading to apathy and indifference. Well, today on Leading the Way, Dr. Youssef continues his practical and relevant series called I Belong. Timely words for passionate members of the local church and the indifferent ones, too. So listen with me as he begins today's teaching time.
10: I think most parents would be familiar with this following scenario. A toddler just woke out of a nap, and then we say, well, he or she just out of sorts. So you say to the toddler, do you want milk? He says, or she says, no. Do you want to eat? No. Do you want to play? No. Do you want to go back to bed? No. Do you want Uncle Bob to adopt you? No. The answer is always no. We say, well, you know, just he's out of sorts. The problem is there are adults who are out of sorts all the time. You know what I'm talking about? They really are. Thankfully, in the case of the toddler, he or she will grow up and grow out of it. But the problem with the adults who are out of sorts are continuously out of sorts. Except, of course, they are too mature and too sophisticated to say, no, they won't do that. Because in their maturity and in their sophistication, they express their discontentment by being indifferent. In their maturity and in their sophistication, adults express their self-absorption by being impervious. In their maturity and sophistication, adults who are unfulfilled will express themselves and saying, who cares? So what? Somebody said this is a so what generation. What difference does it make? In fact, they remind me of a preacher who one time was preaching his heart out about the problems with society, and he was really getting carried away, and he said, the problems of our society, the root for all the problems of our society are basically two in nature. He said it's ignorance and indifference. And then he leaned over the pulpit, looked at the man in the front pew, and he said, is that not so? Well, he did not anticipate the man to respond. But the man said, I don't know and I don't care. Now you know what I'm talking about. The main reason for indifference, especially in regard to matters of eternal importance, where the eternal future is hanging in the balance, that they so into themselves is that they cannot see beyond, they can't see anybody or anything beyond themselves. This problem of being into oneself had reached a ludicrous level in our culture today. So much so that the Wall Street Journal printed an article explaining that there are thousands of Americans spending millions upon millions upon millions of dollars set aside in their will. Now, not for charitable causes. No, not for doing good things with their money. No, not even leaving it to their heirs. There are millions upon millions upon millions of dollars are bequeathed in the wills of so many Americans to themselves. You say, how is that way? Well, you keep reading, go read the article. They're bequeathing their money to be saved in a trust for themselves while they have their body frozen on ice. So that in 100 years' time, their body can be defrosted. They figure that the science will improve by then, that the body can be defrosted. And they can live for many, many years. The article said that there are at least 1,000 Americans who belong to this group called the Cryonox Society. Come from the Greek word to put on ice. The brochure of the Cryonics Society puts it this way. Listen carefully. That if you leave $10,000 in your trust for yourself, when you are defrosted 100 years from now, it will grow to about $8.7 million. And with that money, the brochure said, you will be able to buy youth and health for centuries. You know, but the amazing thing about this, as I read the article, I realized that there's nothing new. This is really not new. In every generation, those who are into themselves somehow get the scam artists working hard. And the following advertisement was actually printed. I want to read the ad to you. Wish you were rich? You can be. If you are one of the growing millions who are convinced of the reality of the reincarnation, here is once in a lifetime offer. First, leave us $10,000 or more in your will. After you pass away, our professional medium will contact your spirit in the other world. There you'll tell us when you're coming back and under what name. Upon your return, we regress you to the age of 21 of this current life through hypnosis. And then ask you for your 7-digit account number. Once you give us that number, we will give you a check on the spot for your original investment plus interest. The longer you're gone, the more you receive. You may come back and find yourself a billionaire. Show your future self how much you care. Give yourself a generous welcome back present, and we will take care of the rest. I'm sure they will. Beloved, listen to me. People who are so into themselves create a whole industry to cater to their whims, to their fantasies. Someone would say, but how do I recognize this self problem? The evidence of such self-endearment is indifference to God and His Word. The evidence of this self problem is indifference to the truth. The evidence of the self problem is indifference toward reality. Is indifference toward even the dearest and the nearest, no matter what they say, we're going to ignore them. And just in case you're tempted by what I just said of what is happening today and what's happening 20 years ago, to think, well, at least this is a modern day phenomena, I want you to turn with me, please, to Luke chapter 7. Luke chapter 7, beginning at verse 31. Luke 7, 31. To what then can I compare the people of this generation? What are they like? They are like children sitting in the marketplace and calling to each other. We played the flute for you, and you did not dance. We sang a dirge, and you did not cry. For John the Baptist came, neither eating bread nor drinking wine, and you say, he has a demon. The Son of Man came, eating and drinking, and you say, he is a glutton and a drunkard and a friend of tax collectors and sinners. But wisdom is proved right by all her children. Father, in the name of Jesus, I come to you in brokenness and in humility, asking for the Holy Spirit to take these magnificent words and expound them to every heart, that Father, in the name of Jesus, not one single person within the sound of my voice would be the same after today, in Jesus' name. Amen. Amen. Jesus was encountering a people in his generation who were so into themselves. I told you it was not a new problem. It's not a new phenomenon. And Jesus was speaking to these people. They were so indifferent toward the truth that he had to do something drastic, that he had to tell them a story that they can relate to. So he paints this beautiful picture of what really had happened, would happen during that his earthly ministry, during that time. I'll explain it to you. Back during Jesus' earthly ministry, very few, if any, had backyards. So kids cannot go back in the backyard and play with their neighbor's friends. So what they did is they gathered in the street, and they went to a place, always empty, except for certain days of the week where the market is opening, when people are there to sell their produce. So it was market for on a part-time basis, but it was an empty space where all the kids of the neighborhood would congregate and play, and they play games. Well, they did not play soccer, they did not play football, they did not play baseball or cricket or any of the games that we know. Kids back then played act playing. That was the most popular game, is to act play. So they got together and they said, what shall we play? One of the boys probably said, I know what we play. Let's play a wedding. Let's play a wedding. That was normal back then. He says, Mary, you be the bride. Ruth, you be the bridesmaid. And I'll be the groom. And Bobby, you be the groomsman. And Peter, you'll be the preacher. And then the rest of you guys, well, you can hum the wedding march. One of the kids, as often the case, kids will understand this, piped up and said, well, that's stupid game. That's silly game. Another one said, yeah, that's childish. Another one said, oh, that's silly stuff. And soon, as always the case, the spirit of discontentment, disgruntlement, took over. And everyone's saying, no, yeah, we're not going to play that stupid game. We're not going to do that. So, probably the same guy said, well, okay, that's fine. Well, let's play funeral. How morbid. But they did play funeral. One thing you need to know about the Middle East. In funerals, they hire what they call professional mourners. It's like a singer. It's like you go and hire a singer. Somebody who's got ability to do poem and sing. And this woman normally would find out a few things about the deceased, how good he or she was, or some of their activities, and then able to rhyme some words and some poems to sing about the deceased person. It's called a dirge. And they will come in and they will talk about how good that person was, how good, and what he did and what she did and so forth. And this is designed, of course, to let people grieve properly. And they will cry and they will cry, and the beloved family and friends are just sob their hearts out. And so one kid said, well, you know, let's play funeral. I'll be the funeral director and you'll be the pallbearers, and you'll be the professional mourner. You sing a dirge. And all the rest of you can cry. Again, a kid pipes up and says, oh no, this game, it's morbid. I hate that game. That's a stupid game. Another said, I don't like the sad stuff. Another said, you guys need to cut this out. And finally, the guy just got so frustrated that no matter what game he comes up with, he gets criticized, he gets turned down, he gets put down, and he got just fed up. And he says, you guys are just never satisfied. You guys are never happy. Nothing makes you happy. You can never get enthusiastic about anything. You're always discontented. You're always indifferent. You're always fractious. You're always fickle. You're always apathetic. And he just about had it. It's over. You guys can't get into anything. Nothing moves you. Nothing satisfies you. And here's what Jesus is doing right here. After he tells them this, because of course he understood what he was talking about, he said, guys, that's you. That's you. That's what Jesus is saying. He turned to them and said, that's you. You never respond to any challenge. You're never going to be moved at anything or by anything. You're always going to be critical. You can't get over your critical attitude. You never stop your indifference. You don't even try to overcome your apathy. You never even move out of your comfort zone and do something. You're never going to do something worth. You're never going to impact anyone. All you do is criticize all the time. All you do is complain all the time. Always telling us What is wrong with everybody? John the Baptist came. He preached the message of repentance. He told you to repent. You listened to him for a little while. And then you criticized him. You criticized his austere lifestyle. You said he's too harsh. You said his message is too severe. You said that he doesn't eat well and he doesn't dress well. You said that he was not sophisticated. You said he was unsociable. He is unapproachable. You said that he lives in the wilderness and he cannot live with civilization and civilized people. You said that he is an in-your-face preacher, and we don't want and we don't care. You even had the gumption to say that he is demon-possessed. So the Son of Man came. The one whom John the Baptist came to announce. The one who came to prepare the way for the Messiah, the Son of Man, the Son of God. So he comes in, and what did he do? He preached the same message. If you read the Gospel of Mark, chapter 1, verse 15, the Bible said that Jesus went about, beginning of his ministry, saying, "The kingdom of God is at hand. Repent and receive the good news. Believe the good news." Same message that John the Baptist preached. Same message. Oh, it was different. Jesus was different from John. He was gentle. He was loving. He was sociable. He lived with people. He ate with people. He touched people. He dressed very nicely. In fact, Jesus' tunic was so expensive that those soldiers at the cross did not want to tear it. They cast lots over it because that was what he received from his mother when he turned 30 and became a priest. It was a very nice tunic. I've obviously dressed well. And what do you say about him? What do you say about him? Did you listen to his message? Did you respond to his love? Were you moved by his miracles? Did you repent of your sins and receive forgiveness? No. You said he was too sociable. He eats and drinks too much. He is too friendly. He is too approachable. You say, what's going on here? What's going on? Well, here's what Jesus is saying. Listen to me, beloved. He is saying, in this generation, like every other generation, there are those who are always superficial. There are those who are always critical. There are those who are always indifferent. There are those who will always judge the style and not the substance, the preacher and not the message, the messenger and not the message. Those who are always focused on things that are important to them instead of the things that are important to God. And in the face of it, they become indifferent. Become indifferent. In the face of God's urging and the urgency of the time, their words are, so what? So what? But what would the righteous do? Verse 35 is the key verse here. Don't miss it. Don't miss it. Verse 35. Jesus said, but wisdom is proved by all of her daughters. But wisdom is proved by all of her daughters. Not by a critical attitude. Not by being indifferent. Not for a person who continues to sit on their hands and do nothing. What does it mean? Here's what it means. That while the unwise, while the foolish people put their hope in phony schemes, like freezing their bodies or hoping for reincarnation, wise people respond to the message of repentance and forgiveness. While those who are into themselves become indifferent toward the message of eternal life, the wise people will put their whole confidence in the Word of God. Not only that, listen carefully. But those wise people will prove the message of the cross by the way they live. The wise people will demonstrate the power of the message of the cross by the way they witness to that power. Wise people will vindicate the truth of the gospel by their godly lifestyle. Wise people will be a living demonstration to the power of salvation, to the power of forgiveness, to the power of healing, to the power of restoration, to the power of peace and joy, and to the power of contentment and happiness.
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6: Acronyms appear every day in our conversations. 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Here's an acronym that might help you when praying. ASK. A stands for asking. Jesus said, ask and it will be given to you. S stands for seeking. Jesus said, seek and you will find. K stands for knocking. Jesus said, knock and it will be opened to you. Is prayer really as easy as Jesus makes it sound? It is if you ask and keep on asking, seek and keep on seeking, knock and keep on knocking. And so the next time you ASK, expect Jesus to RSVP.
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6: Acronyms appear every day in our conversations. 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ASK. A stands for asking. Jesus said, ask and it will be given to you. S stands for seeking. Jesus said, seek and you will find. K stands for knocking. Jesus said, knock and it will be opened to you. Is prayer really as easy as Jesus makes it sound? It is if you ask and keep on asking, seek and keep on seeking, knock and keep on knocking. And so the next time you ASK, expect Jesus to RSVP.
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3: With SRN News, I'm John Scott. The stock indexes closed higher on Wall Street, adding to the all-time highs they set a day earlier. The S&P 500 adding 0.2%, the seventh straight gain for the index. The S&P also closed out its ninth straight winning week, the longest such streak since 2023. The Dow added 0.7%. The Nasdaq rose 0.2%. A federal judge says Donald Trump's name must be removed from the John F. Kennedy Center for the Performing Arts. U.S. District Judge Christopher Cooper ruled that the rebranding of the Kennedy Center as the Trump Kennedy Center violates the law, and ordered that Trump's name be removed from the building within 2 weeks. In health news, the cigarette smoking rate among U.S. adults has dropped to another all-time low last year. This is SRN News.
6: Acronyms appear every day in our conversations. 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Here's an acronym that might help you when praying. ASK. A stands for asking. Jesus said, ask and it will be given to you. S stands for seeking. Jesus said, seek and you will find. K stands for knocking. Jesus said, knock and it will be opened to you. Is prayer really as easy as Jesus makes it sound? It is if you ask and keep on asking, seek and keep on seeking, knock and keep on knocking. And so the next time you ASK, expect Jesus to RSVP.
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4: 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Following Jesus can sometimes be hard, even uncomfortable. But those difficulties, well, they're actually part of how God matures us as believers. You see, when we truly follow Jesus, life can get challenging. People may not understand us. Some will criticize us, while others will totally reject us. But this doesn't mean something's wrong. It often means we're doing the right thing. So today, Pastor Jack teaches that difficulties are often a test of a real commitment towards the Lord. Anyone can follow God when life is easy, but when it becomes difficult, well, that's when it shows whether or not we are truly committed to His will. Now, with his message called Disciplines of Difficulty, Part 2, here's pastor and Bible teacher Jack Hibbs.
5: Service tonight, Lord God, overwhelm us with your presence, Father, and override our inadequacies as pastors and teachers, as listeners. This is the body of Christ. This is a little, this gathering right now is the little freckle on the entire body of Jesus Christ throughout the world tonight. What an amazing thought. The body of Christ, the church. And Father, tonight I pray that you'd equip us, Lord, as we look to the discipline of difficulty. Again, we pray that you'd anoint this in Jesus' name, and all God's people said, amen. Amen. Church, grab your Bibles and turn, if you would, as you know already, to Matthew chapter 28. And as I told you last week, keep your finger right there and go to Matthew chapter 9. Matthew 28, Matthew chapter 9. We know this, that Jesus came and he spoke to his disciples and he said to them, all authority has been given to me in heaven and on earth. Go therefore and make disciples of all ethnos, of all groups of people, all people groups, baptizing them in the name of the Father and of the Son and of the Holy Spirit, and teaching them to observe all things that I've commanded you. And behold, I am with you always, even unto the end of the world. And then turn to the left. Matthew chapter 9, verse 9 says, and Jesus passed on from there, and he saw a man named Matthew sitting at the tax office, the toll booth of the Roman Empire. And he said to him, follow me. And so he, that is Matthew, arose and followed Jesus. And now it happened, as Jesus sat at the table in the house, that behold, many tax collectors and sinners came and sat down with him and his disciples. You ought to underline that. That's beautiful. They didn't run away from him. They came to him. That's an attractive church, by the way. People shouldn't run away from a church. They ought to be drawn to it. And when the Pharisees saw it, these are the religious nincompoops of the day, self-righteous. When they saw that happen, they said to his disciples, why does your teacher eat with tax collectors and sinners? And I'm grateful Jesus does. Difficulty. It's the hardships we talked about last time. It's things that we need to deal with. As I mentioned, that Noah Webster says that it's an arduous thing. It's a thing that's hard. Difficulty means that it's hard to understand. It means that there's occasions of labor, perplexity, hardship that requires perseverance. Difficulty is something that is to be overcome. He says it's something to be solved or defeated. And I love this. Noah Webster says it's an obstacle which is between you and your intended goal. Obstacles, difficulties, hardships. And as I mentioned before, last time, no one wants to sign up for these things, but we will have them as they are native to life. And we looked at part one, or we touched on it last time. So church, jot it down if you would. The discipline of difficulty, number one, means this, is that we discover

0: favor God in the difficulty. The difficulty that you and I are living through, as we looked at last week, is something that we discover God in that thing. For each and every one of us, when trying times come, we are instantly faced with the reality of, where's my support? Where's my strength? Where is my help? And we'll have a tendency, and I understand this, as humans, we have a tendency to run to people quickly for help. I understand that. And I'm not putting that down. That's what a family's for. That's what a church family's for. That's what loving one another is all about. But there comes a point in time, Christian, listen, there comes a point in time and a level of difficulty in life that the discipline takes you beyond what human comfort can give you. Did you know that? Those are hard times when you and I are driven to none other than the Lord Jesus Christ and Him alone. And I'm talking about to the life of the Christian tonight, discovering God in the difficulty. And we know that we're encountering God in the difficulty, as we shall see when we begin to understand and embrace that difficulty. It's amazing. Hardships and trials and hurts and pains. I was listening to a program this week driving. It was a Christian radio program. And someone had said, and it was a call-in program, and somebody had said to the host of the program that they had turned in their own child because they found out their child was doing drugs. And they called the police weeping. And they said, you need to come. And you need to lock up my child. Arrest my child. Because that person had known in their own life as a kid growing up that they wouldn't listen to their parents. They wouldn't listen to authorities. They wouldn't listen to anybody until they themselves had spent time in jail. And that parent, loving their child, did not want to have that same difficulty of life for their child, and so they cut straight to the chase. Man, let me tell you, you want to talk about tough love? That's tough love. And you might say today, in our liberal way of thinking, well, if that parent really loved that child, he wouldn't have called the police. I disagree with you. I disagree with you. And as I mentioned last time, sometimes God disciplines us strongly. And sometimes it is in those things of difficulty, but always with encouragement. Number one, because there's a purpose to the difficulties that are in the Christian's life. There's a purpose for it. We know that in Matthew chapter 9, if we keep reading down in verse 12 of Matthew chapter 9, it says that when Jesus heard what the Pharisees had said to them, that he said, those who are well have no need of a physician, but those who are sick. Jesus wants to heal us. And so in the Bible, it also speaks, and I love this, where you're going to get a lot from Philippians tonight. By the way, if you're ever going through a hardship, do what I do. After 33 years of being a Christian, this is what I've learned. The book of Philippians is always a life raft in the midst of life's challenges. Philippians, default, press the button, go straight to the book of Philippians. Paul says in Philippians chapter 1, verse 12, but I want you to know, brethren, that the things which happened to me have actually turned out for the furtherance of the gospel. Gospel-centric in his thinking, so that it has become evident to the whole palace guard, that's the Roman Empire, centurions and all, and to all the rest of that my chains, his imprisonment, are in Christ, and most of the brethren in the Lord, having become confident by my chains, my imprisonment, my jail time, says Paul, are much more bold to speak the word without fear. Isn't that tremendous? How could this man Paul think like that? Because he had such a Christ-centered life. He saw everything through the spectacles, through the lens of Christ. Everything that was going on in his life, blessings and difficulties, he saw them through the lens of Jesus. In Psalm 34:4, the Bible says, I sought the Lord and he heard me and delivered me from all my fears, says the Bible. Isn't that a great one? I think you ought to memorize that verse, church. We all ought to hang on to that verse. Psalm 34:4, I sought the Lord. That's your part. And he heard me. That's God's part. And he delivered me from all my fears. That's what we get to enjoy. The believer, are you not a Christian tonight? You need to grab that verse and say, God, is that real? Is that in your Bible? I want that for my life. And God says, you come, you seek me. The Bible says in Jeremiah 29, 10, 11, and 12, God says that when you come after me, I will be found by you. I will listen to you. I will bless your life when you come to him. Comfort and ease, as I mentioned last time, never ignites the flame of faith. It's challenges, it's difficulties that ignite our faith. Because listen, it's that difficulty in your life and mine right now that causes the Bible to become technicolor. In Psalm 95, verse 4, it says, in his hand are the depths of the earth, and the mountain peaks belong to him. The second thing we saw last time is this, discovering the fellowship in the difficulty. This is an amazing thing to me. You guys, listen, we're the same people. We look different. We're different heights. We're different weights. I understand that. But I'm talking about the spiritual core of who we are. And I'm saying that to say this. You and I have this in common. When things are going really good, we honestly don't cry out to God as intensely as we ought to. Would you agree with that? When it's going easy, listen, haven't you in the last year, year and a half, sought God harder as your company is threatening layoffs or closing their doors? Haven't you sought God harder if you've embarked upon that pursuit or that endeavor? Haven't you sought God if, a newborn baby's come into your life, you know? Or haven't you sought God when your child becomes a teenager? Have you noticed that people are seeking God? Why is America seemingly turning back to God right now? Because we're living in difficult days. And that's good. First of all, thank you, Lord, that you're the God to turn to. And second of all, for the believer, hardship's not a bad thing. Fellowship. There's a fellowship where we meet Christ that we can only meet him in the place of difficulty. And a place of hurt. There's a fellowship there. In 2 Corinthians chapter 1, the Bible says, verse 8, for we do not want you to be ignorant, brethren, concerning our trouble which came to us in Asia, that we were burdened beyond measure. This is Paul speaking. This is how Paul complains. We were burdened beyond measure, above strength, so that we despaired even of life. Can you imagine? How bad was it for the Apostle Paul, who never complained, to come real close to say, we even despaired of life. Yes, we had the sentence of death in ourselves. What a tremendous thing. That we should not trust in ourselves, but in God who raises the dead. You know what he's saying there? Church, are you with me? You're sure quiet tonight. You need some coffee? Huh? He is saying, and imagine this. Preaching the gospel. He's in Asia. He couldn't get on a Delta airline flight. These guys rode donkeys and camels. He goes from Jerusalem. Now he's in Asia. And he said, you know what? We've had a hard time. Wouldn't you think if someone's preaching the gospel, it'd be easy for that person? Don't you think God would give them a special pass because they're Christians? Nope. In fact, Paul says, ministers are used as examples of the power of God in our lives. Think about that.
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0: Discovering the fellowship that's in the difficulty of your life. It is Warren Wiersbe who says regarding the challenges in our lives, they will either make us bitter or better. It all depends on who you're fellowshipping with. Are you one who has a propensity to hang out with a bunch of complainers and gripers and critics? You're going to become just like them. Or you can understand when Paul says, hey, you know what we're going to do? We are hard-pressed. We despair even of life. He says, but rather than trusting in men, we trust in God who raises the dead. Paul is saying, hey, if this ministry kills us, it's better for us to trust in God than man. Isn't that cool? I do. Do you? Do you trust in God? Is he not the only one that can take us through all the way through to the end? You look at all the stuff that's going on in the world, and I thank God that we have fellowship with him. And when hardships come, he's the God that's listening. Thirdly, under this point, discovering God in the difficulty is that we discover the depth to the difficulty. The depth of it. Jesus is in the fellowship of difficulty. And then there's a depth to the depth. There's a depth to the difficulty itself. When God brings that to us is an awesome moment. And that's when God gets close. And that's where there's an understanding of the depth of how great our God is. I've told you this before. When Ashley, our youngest daughter, was 8 months old, she got sick. She's allergic to antibiotics. We didn't know that. The doctor gave her an antibiotic. It lyses her blood cells. She has Stevens-Johnson's syndrome. She's allergic to synthetic antibiotics. She can't have them. It'll kill her. We didn't know. She's bleeding from the inside out. You ever seen a person bleeding from the inside out? Their skin, just you touch their skin and the blood comes through the pores. She's suffocating to death. They told us, you know what? She's got less than a 50% chance to live. They put her in quarantine at St. Jude's. And a pediatric hematologist just went after that issue. I mean, just attacked it. And she said, now we wait. We wait for 7 days. Let me tell you something. When you're gripped with that moment, you realize real quick, you know what? We had her for 8 months. Jesus brought her into the world. And you realize real quick, Jesus owns her. And when that moment comes, there's a depth to the fellowship of the understanding of the difficulty that God's in control. And he doesn't often ask us for input on our part. He doesn't say, Jack, what do you think I should do on this? And Lisa and I, one Saturday morning, we were sitting in the cafeteria because that week Lisa lived at the hospital. And one Saturday morning we were sitting there and we were just so tired, and Pastor Chuck Smith walked by St. Jude's Hospital, walked right by, and we saw Pastor Chuck, we ran. Our daughter Ashley's in the hospital. We don't know if the office told you or not. We're of course fellowshipping at Costa Mesa. And Pastor Chuck says, well, that's why I'm here. I'm in between weddings. I thought I would come over and pray for her. And he said, I prayed with her. And he goes, listen, she's going to be fine. Nobody knew that. Nobody knew she was going to be fine yet. And Pastor Chuck's not one of those guys that just speaks, you know, this thing on, oh, you're going to be a millionaire and you're going to be fine. He doesn't talk like that. He usually says, well, just trust in the Lord. Pastor Chuck had said, you know what, Ashley and I just had a little time, that's how he put it, Ashley and I just had a little time of prayer, and she's going to be fine. Nobody knew that, and she was fine. But let me tell you, that answer did not come through the mouth of a man until God had settled the reality in Lisa and I's heart that there was a depth to this, and it's a realm that God presides over. In Philippians 1:20, the Bible says, according to my earnest expectation and hope, that in nothing shall I be ashamed, but with all boldness as always, so now also Christ will be magnified in my body. Listen to what he's talking about. Whether by life or by death, for to me to live is Christ and to die is gain. To understand that there's a depth to the suffering that you're going through. I was studying for today's message and I had to have a repair guy come to the house. And the guy was there, and he didn't know me from Adam. And he's doing whatever he's doing, and I'm sitting there, and I'm just typing away on my computer. And he turns around out of nowhere, and he says, hey, can I ask you something? Yeah. And he goes, I just went through a divorce, and how does somebody get through a divorce? It's hard. And I thought, man, do I have like a label across my face? We had a great time of fellowship, this guy. A depth to the difficulty. The hardship in your life, is it bringing you, taking you to Jesus? That's its intended purpose. Or are you kicking against God and you're fighting and swinging and punching? You ever seen someone come close to drowning? Only one time in my life, down in Newport Beach, I didn't actually see it, I heard about it. Lifeguard, you ever seen those guys hit out in the water when someone's going down? They're like animals. Those lifeguards hit the water like little torpedoes, man. And that guy's going out after some guy that's drowning out there. And the guy wouldn't let him in. You could see the guy attacking the lifeguard. And the lifeguard just swam away from him and just waited. Yeah, have you ever seen it? He just waited until that guy that's what he goes, I guess when you're drowning, you'll take people down with you. So the lifeguard's waiting, he's waiting until the guy starts drowning. Yeah, they do. And the guy's and then the lifeguard grabs him. Why? Because in the depth, he began to understand. I can't save myself. In this difficulty, I need help. Philippians chapter 1, verse 28 says, do not in any way be terrified by your adversaries. I like that. I don't know. You guys, keep it on the screen. Look at that. Do not in any way be terrified by your adversaries. You want to know why? Keep it on the screen. You could just see David. He's standing there, little ruddy guy, right? He's got his sling. He's got his five stones. He's going to go after Goliath. And standing behind David is the God of Israel. He's a little snot running down his nose. He's got dirt all over his face. I wonder what Goliath saw, but man, I think maybe Goliath saw God standing behind David. There was certainly an angel attached as a propellant to that stone that sunk into his head. Do not in any way be terrified by your adversaries. Somebody coming against you? They're coming against the living God.
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3: I love the book of the month. Pastor Jack, it's Why Doesn't God Answer My Prayers, written by your friend,
0: yes,
3: Erwin Lutzer. It's a great book, isn't it?
0: It is a great book. And just the title alone is going to make it a bestseller.
3: Yeah.
0: Because who cannot relate to this?
3: Right.
0: Powerful.
3: for someone who's been, you know, praying for a long time and hasn't really seen, you know, an answer that they want, for that matter, how does this book encourage them to keep going?
0: You know, Davey, first of all, just because we pray doesn't mean it's a prayer that should be answered.
3: Yeah.
0: We don't always know how we ought to pray.
3: Right.
0: Scripture makes that very clear. We do know that Jesus said in John 15, verse 7, that if we pray the scriptures, really, if his word abides in us, we can ask God. So just because we pray doesn't mean we're asking the right thing. And Dr. Lutzer will point this out in the book. What we want to do is, when we pray, is to have our will come under the authority of God's will. That's what prayer does.
3: Yeah.
0: Prayer is not a Christmas list. It is the transformation of our will coming in alignment with God's will. And this is a great book for people to get that answered. Why isn't the prayer, I've been praying to win the lotto for 30 years, in the lottery, I have not won it yet. Why isn't God answering my prayer? Well, because God loves you, my friend. That's why.
3: That's right.
0: He's not answering your prayer.
3: So if somebody's faith has taken a hit because they, you know, feel like God hasn't answered them, how could this book help rebuild their trust in God?
0: Yeah, it's going to point them to the scriptures. That's where they need to realize, wait a minute. I've been blaming God for not performing for me. Wait, he loves me. Father knows best. In fact, over time, we can all agree, and friend, listen up if that's your question, over time, we often realize, I'm so glad God did not answer my prayer request. I was off on that. And so getting back into the Word of God, and this book will help you do that, will cause you to trust God again. Because listen, God's trustworthy, period. It's our emotions that got us sideways in this area, not his theology. He's true.
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0: Hey, thank you again so much for listening. 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And please, if you're ever in the Southern California area, come see us at Calvary Chapel Chino Hills. We'd love to see you there in person. It has been so good to be with you today, and I pray you find yourself in the grace and mercy of our Lord
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7: Acronyms appear every day in our conversations. For example, when texting, LOL means laugh out loud, and BFF means best friends forever. Here's an acronym that might help you when praying. ASK. A stands for asking. Jesus said, ask and it will be given to you. S stands for seeking. Jesus said, seek and you will find. K stands for knocking. Jesus said, knock and it will be opened to you. Is prayer really as easy as Jesus makes it sound? It is if you ask and keep on asking, seek and keep on seeking, knock and keep on knocking. And so the next time you ASK, expect Jesus to RSVP.
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9: With SRN News, I'm John Scott. President Trump held a White House Situation Room meeting earlier as he ponders moving forward with a deal to extend the Iran ceasefire and reopen the Strait of Hormuz. Iran says the agreement has not been finalized. The president said he was looking to make a final determination. Three climbers on Alaska's Mount McKinley who fell near a treacherous pass on North America's tallest peak have died. One was rescued. That fall happened near Denali Pass. Virginia State Police say a bus crashed into vehicles slowing for a work zone on Interstate 95 early Friday, killing five people in two cars and sending dozens to hospitals. It happened on southbound I-95 in Stafford County. All five of those were killed from Massachusetts. Police say the crash is under investigation. This is SRN News.
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12: I think a lot of couples don't realize how the Lord wants our marriages to flourish. God designed marriage to be a reflection of Christ and His love for His bride, the church. And so He wants our marriages to be a beautiful, living reenactment of the greatest love story ever.
11: That's Larry McCall. He's with us today on Focus on the Family with Jim Daly. He'll be sharing some thoughtful ways that you can strengthen your marriage in the second half of life together. And we're so glad you're joining us. I'm John Fuller.
13: You know, John, this season of life doesn't get nearly the attention it should because there's still rocks in the road. You know, you think of a married couple who's been married 20 years, 30 years. They've got everything ironed out, all those bumps and wrinkles in the road, right? But there are other things that pop up, like things can get a little dry. You can have to deal with in-laws, elderly parents, whatever it might be. And things aren't going to go exactly according to plan, even though you feel like you're comfortable and you're kind of set in the way of the marriage. I mean, Gene and I are going to hit 40 years next August.
11: Which is incredible.
13: 40, that's big.
11: Yeah, congrats.
13: Yeah, and I'm feeling like, okay, do we have it down perfectly? If Gene were here, to be honest, she'd say, no, you don't have it down perfectly. I do. No, I'm kidding. But, I mean, it's so much fun. We enjoy it. But what a great opportunity to think about that second half, especially for those of you 2025. We're really encouraging you to tip in here and listen because it's going to be important.
11: Yeah, and Larry McCall is the director of Walking Like Jesus Ministries, and he's the longtime pastor at Christ's Covenant Church in Winona Lake, Indiana. He and his high school sweetheart, Gladine, have celebrated 50 years of marriage together. Congratulations.
13: 50? Well, let's stop there. I mean, that's pretty good.
12: The more you
13: I'm only coming up to 40.
12: The more you get to know me, the more you respect her.
11: Well, we're going to hear stories from your life and insights that you've got from that pastoral perspective. And a lot of that is captured in a terrific book called A Seasoned Marriage. Living the Gospel in the Middle Years and Beyond.
13: Larry, welcome to Focus on the Family. Good to have you here.
12: Thanks for having me.
13: And congratulations on 50 years of marriage.
12: Yeah, the Lord has been kind.
13: Well, Gladine, it sounds like, has been very patient.
12: She has been. It's amazing. It's an evidence of God's grace in her life.
13: Okay, so there's a good place to start. That opening question, you know, if you're talking to a younger couple, like I mentioned, someone who's been married 15, 20, 25 years, what do you say to them? This is the reason or the way to make it to 50 years and beyond.
12: Well, the short answer, Jim, is God's grace. It's only by God's grace applied to everyday life. And the subtitle of the book, even, Living the Gospel in the Middle Years and Beyond, we've had to learn that along the way. As we've journeyed together in our marriage, we've had to learn what that means to live out the gospel and not just grit our teeth and tolerate one another.
13: You know, not long ago, we did some marriage research, and it points to this very fact. And what it delineated is those that are convictional Christian, not what I would call light Christian. And we did ask those questions. We work with Ipsos out of D.C. It's a journal-ready kind of research study, so it's very professional. Mm-hmm. And we didn't tilt it. We interviewed 4,000 couples.
12: Wow.
13: So it's statistically very, very sound. But here's the deal. In a more Christian light experience, they had the highest divorce rate.
12: Wow.
13: Higher than the world's in our study. Those that had the most satisfying marriages in every category, physical, emotional, spiritual, were the convictional Christian. And it led me to the conclusion that, you know, it's one thing to say I love Jesus, but when you apply the Word of God, especially read the Word, pray together, go to church together, the benefits of that convictional Christian attitude are going to be there. And it's less so for, again, what I would call a social Christian or somebody that's made a confession of Christ, but you don't really live it. Would you agree with that?
12: I agree with it very much.
13: And has that been part of your experience as you've counseled with couples? You know, when you see that convictional attitude that we got to take this to the Lord, it's the difference.
12: It is. And I think it goes back to the question, why did we get married in the first place? And I've been a pastor in a Christian college town for 40-some years. And so when you're a pastor in a Christian college town, a small town, you end up doing a lot of premarital counseling.
13: Yeah.
12: A lot of times when I'm counseling a couple, premarital counseling, I'll ask, why do you want to marry this person? And so if I turn to him first and say, why do you want to marry this gal? You know, he'll say something like, well, she just makes me so happy. You know, I just love her so much. And she laughs at my jokes. She watches sports with me. She makes me so happy. I just want to marry her and give her the opportunity of making me happy for the rest of her life.
13: A guy has said that?
12: No.
13: Oh, okay. But
12: that's the implication.
13: Metaphorically,
12: that's what they mean. Yeah. And she'll say something similar.
13: Yeah.
12: You know, if I ask her, he makes me so happy. And I think that almost all of us get married because we think this person has the capacity of making me happy for the rest of their life.
13: Well, and sometimes that's conscious, and sometimes it's very unconscious that we're requiring that or expecting that. You mentioned in the book how you guys, you and Gladine, reached a low point in your marriage, and you weren't feeling happy anymore. So, okay, first of all, thank you for that vulnerability. I think you're speaking for just about every couple, if we're honest. There will be somebody who's watching go, well, we were never unhappy. We've been married 50 years, and it was all bliss. Man, God bless you.
12: Obviously, I'd say they're the exception.
13: But you do have people that have that experience. But for the most part, that other 99.9% of us are going to hit some lulls in our marriage. You and Gladine did. What was going on, and how did you arrest that? How did you get a hold of that and say, okay, this isn't going to be the way to go?
12: Well, thanks for asking. Yeah, we were about 20 years into our marriage, so about 30 years ago. I would just summarize our marriage at that point as saying we were committed to one another. Neither of us was calling a divorce attorney, but neither of us was happy. And I look back on it now and I can see more clearly what we were doing. Mm-hmm. I expected her to make me happy. And my analysis, correct or not, my analysis was, you're not doing a very good job at making me happy. And, you know, she didn't verbalize that, but she could have. And had I the humility to ask her, she probably would have said the same thing. And I think it was kind of like, you know, if you just poured enough love into me, I would have some love to give back into you. And there was like a stalemate. And here we were. I was a pastor for years by that point. I taught marriage seminars. And here we were, unhappy in our marriage.
13: Larry, I mean, this is the problem. Mm. I think this is the core of it all when you talk about the selfishness that we have as human beings.
12: Yeah.
13: And it's almost like we expect something different. But we're like in this life, in this world, this is the ankle bracelet, the ankle chain that exists for most of humanity.
12: Yeah.
13: We are selfish creatures. We live in sin. We're in a sinful world. Jesus died for those sins and for our eternal life. But it is a process to find the key to take that ankle chain off, correct?
12: Yeah. Yes.
13: And I mean, it's that epiphany where we got to get to that place where, okay, being selfless is maybe the whole goal of this institution of marriage, to make us more like Christ.
12: Amen. Thank you, Jim.
13: But in that context, that's a tough journey.
12: Yeah.
13: Because we are selfish.
12: Yeah.
13: So how do we get a hold of ourselves as husbands, as wives, to say, okay, I'm blowing it. And now Gene's listening to this, I'm sure, today. I've got to go home and face the music myself. Yeah. Well, you spoke so well, Jim. But we all have selfish areas.
12: Yeah, we do.
13: How do we begin to work on that?
12: Well, Jim, you used the word epiphany a while ago. And when you said that, my heart resonated because it was like the Holy Spirit turned the lights on. When we were in that bottoming out era, and I hope it was a bottom out, I never want to go back there.
13: Huh.
12: At that time, we met an older gentleman in our community whose wife was in the latter stages of Alzheimer's and lived in a nursing home just up the street from our home.
13: Hmm.
12: And every day, Bob would go to the nursing home and he would help the staff spoon feed his wife. He would help change her diaper. He would wash her.
13: Care for her.
12: And then he would sing love songs to her. And this is when we were at our low point, right? And so here's a gentleman in his 80s. And I'm watching him, listening to him love his wife sacrificially. And it dawned on me, he's not getting anything from his wife.
13: Yeah.
12: Claudine was still loving me. I just didn't, in my pride, I didn't think it was enough. But his wife wasn't doing anything for him. She wasn't serving him practically. She wasn't serving him through her words. She didn't even remember his name.
13: Mm-hmm.
12: And at that same time, that epiphany, the Holy Spirit brought 1 John 4:19 to this hard heart. We love because he first loved us. And the lights came on. The way Bob can love his wife is he's not depending on her to pour love into him.
13: Mm-hmm.
12: He's leaning on God's love, which is super abundant, overflowing love. And the Holy Spirit broke my heart. And it was a gradual change, but he began to blow fresh air into us. And the balloon of our marriage began to rise again. And Gladine came with me on that journey. That was 30 years ago. And it's not that we don't have any ups and downs now, but that was a turning point. It was seeing that our love for our spouse is not dependent on our spouse. Our love for our spouse is depending on God's love for us.
13: You have been married 50 years. You've kind of lived through all the seasons, maybe except the very last season here that is going to face each and every of us. But in that regard, what would you say is the most important thing to, again, navigate life's seasons? So if you break it in first half and second half, speaking to the married couples listening, what's the thing to remember about life?
12: Yeah. Well, I think one thing to remember is that life continues to change. I think a lot of us, we don't always welcome change. Some change is good, but some change is hard. And I think of the seasons of marriage, I think a turning point for a lot of couples is when the last of their kids leaves home.
13: Mm-hmm.
12: That all of a sudden they just see the two of them now. They're just looking at each other. And I think a lot of couples get to the point where they're empty nesters and they're thinking, who is this person?
13: Mm-hmm.
12: And they have a decision to make. Are we going to regroup here? Are we going to reconnect as a couple? Or are we going to continue to live parallel lives that are committed but not full of joy?
13: Yeah.
12: And I think that's a marking point for the seasoned marriage, I would call it.
13: You know, I read this article years ago in the Washington Post, but it resurfaced, I think, in another newspaper, maybe the New York Times, I can't remember, but they refer to it as the graying of divorce.
12: Yeah.
13: And this is the phenomena, I think, best described by saying couples that, you know, the husband pursues a career, maybe the wife too, they have children, maybe the wife has made the decision to stay home, the kids are now out of the home, they're through college, and she kind of looks at him and says, I really don't love you anymore, I don't know you anymore. And it's a high number of wives filing for divorce in that graying of divorce situation. Speak to that disconnection. It feels very transactional. We got together, we created children, we've raised these children.
12: Yeah.
13: Now we don't need to be together anymore. That's not God's intention for
12: us. It's not at all. But it happens so easily, so naively, that, you know, a couple gets married and they have this season of joy in their honeymoon season, and then maybe the children come, financial struggles, can we afford to buy our first house, then caring for that house, and the career is more demanding, and they just don't work on their marriage. They don't focus on their marriage. And whether they realize it or not, they're gradually drifting apart. And then the last of the kids leaves home, and they come to that realization, we hardly know each other anymore.
13: Mm-hmm.
12: So now the question is, what decision are you going to make? What action steps are you going to take to draw back together?
13: And what would be some of those actions that you could do in the busy time of life to make sure that the second half is set up? You know, think of how we plan for retirement, hopefully. You know, you're putting something away, you're meeting with your financial advisor, and they're telling you, 10% of this, 5% of that, whatever.
12: Yeah.
13: But you put intentionality toward it. We don't do that in our marriage, the first half, to say, okay, once we hit 25 years, what should the next 25 years look like? Yeah. What would you say to them?
12: Thanks for asking, Jim. Yeah, I think in those situations, if a couple comes to that point where they realize we've drifted apart, there should be a leaning into God's grace to humbly confess, I've contributed to the distance. And so I think for us, especially us men, we need to humble ourselves and realize we've contributed to the distance. And the man's focused on his job, focused on his hobbies, and he'd be happy to keep on going for a while. But the wife's saying, hey, what about us? And so for a man to realize his security in Christ, the safety of the gospel, that he doesn't have to be proud and defensive, I'm a proud and defensive man, so I speak for
13: us, we all?
12: Men. Yeah. But to lean in and say, you know what, sweetheart, I've contributed to the distance. Will you forgive me for not pouring more into you as your husband? And then you take that to the Lord, confessing, we need your help, we want to come together. So it's God-oriented, grace-saturated, but then it gets real practical. Let's spend more time together. Mm-hmm. You know, let's do things together. Let's pray together, learn together, do chores together, where you're beginning to bond again like you did in the early days.
14: Yeah, mm-hmm. Yeah, I appreciate that. Our guest today on Focus on the Family is Larry McCall, and he's got this terrific book, and we're covering some of the points in it, A Seasoned Marriage, Living the Gospel in the Middle Years and Beyond. And you can get a copy of this terrific resource at focusonthefamily.com/broadcast.
13: One of the concepts that you mentioned in your book is to look for friends that are ahead of us.
12: Yeah.
13: And to pull from their wisdom. And kind of wrap that whole comment and question up in your response.
12: Well, certainly there's value in having friends that are more mature in Christ than we are. And I think if we're struggling in our marriage, to have the humility to go to our friends and saying, hey, we want to grow in our marriage. We're struggling right now. Would you pray for us? Would you help us? And Lord willing, in the local church especially, you can find friends like that. But you know, Jim, you mentioned trying to see this from a wife's perspective. And here we are, three men talking about this.
13: Right. I'm trying to be that person at the table.
12: But as much as we can. What I do when I counsel couples pastorally, when I hear those kinds of stories, my mind goes back to what Paul said in Ephesians 5, where he said, husbands, love your wives, and then he connects it to Christ, just as Christ loved the church. Wives, submit to your husbands as to the Lord. He ties everything in that whole section vertically to who Christ is, what he has done.
13: Yeah.
12: Children, parents, employers, employees, he ties them all directly to Christ. Everything ties vertical. And I tell a wife in that situation, when you're looking at your husband, you're saying, I want to love him again. And she's looking at her husband and seeing his inadequacy. I say, look over his shoulder. Who do you see? You see Christ. And your love for your husband is not based on the worthiness of your husband. Mm-hmm. Your love for your husband is based on the worthiness of Christ. Look at who he is. Look at what he has done for you as a Christian woman. Lean on his grace. It's going to maybe be a rough road, but Christ is able to give you the grace to renew your love for your husband.
13: Yeah, that, I mean, that's it right there. It's one thing to look for that couple ahead of us in church or wherever you might find that connection. It's another thing for a younger couple to see you as the older couple.
12: Yeah.
13: Because in our minds, we're always the younger yes. couple, right? But for that younger couple to say, hey, would you guys like to mentor us? That happened to you.
12: It sure did.
13: And how did that make you feel?
12: Yeah. Well, at first, we've been asked this several times, but one time in particular, there was a young couple in our church wanted us to walk with them through the premarital process. And our pastors, there are six of us, you know, most of them are a lot younger than I am. And I thought, why didn't you, you know, attach yourself to one of these younger couples closer to your age? They said, we wanted to meet with an older couple. Learn from maybe our more years of experience, our more years of processing problems.
13: It's great.
12: But one thing Gladine and I realize and is a lot of older people, and we spend a lot of our time these days ministering to our peers.
13: Yeah.
12: Because of the Season Marriage book, I do a lot of grandparenting ministry. A lot of older couples feel like younger couples don't want to hang with us. They don't want to hang with old fogies. And just the opposite is true. Most mm-hmm. young couples would love to get time with an older couple. And so I would encourage older couples to actually initiate, if possible, you know, approach a younger couple and say, hey, we'd love for you to come over for dinner and just talk. And we'll get to know you and see where it goes. Or even Gladine and I have Zoom calls with some younger couples in other places.
13: That's fantastic.
12: And kind of mentor them long distance. But to pour into them by God's grace.
13: Yeah, that is so good. You challenge the cultural idea that retirement is all about leisure. Now, you're popping my bubble because I've got my goals. It's golf and maybe some other fun things to do with Gene. That's a good plan. But why do you believe it's more important to retire to something than retire from something?
12: Yeah, I think most people want to retire from.
13: Yeah.
12: I want to leave this job. I want to leave the stress, the deadlines, the pressures, the commute.
13: I want to breathe.
12: That's right. And it's understandable. It is. It's a fallen world, and there's a lot to daily life that are difficult. But to retire to something.
13: Uh-huh.
12: And I like to tell people, look at the beginning and end of the Bible. I mean, literally the beginning and the end. You know, what do you read in the first couple of chapters? What do you read in the last couple of chapters? God designed us as image bearers to be fruitful, to work in a good way. Mm-hmm. And we tend to think of work as negative. Work came about before the fall, and work will continue after mm-hmm. the curse is removed, that we're going to have productivity in eternity. And for us to think, even if life is changing, I can still be fruitful. We can still be fruitful in our older years. And so to retire to something, God, what are you calling us to in this season that we can bring you delight as we serve other people?
13: Plenty of volunteer opportunities.
12: Oh, many.
15: Yeah, and I was really struck, Larry, by the story you had of a Sunday school teacher that you visited. I've known some people that kind of hit that spot where they're really confined.
12: Yes.
15: They can't do a whole lot.
12: Yes.
15: They can't produce like they used to. I heard one older relative say, I'm no good anymore.
12: Yeah.
15: But this Sunday school teacher really inspired you.
12: She sure did. John, thank you for bringing that story up. Yes, Gladine and I grew up in the same church. We've known each other almost our whole lives.
13: Wow.
12: And we were blessed with a Sunday school teacher who was very fruitful in her middle season of years and very active in teaching children, very evangelistic, and a godly woman. And when we were married for a while, we were back in her hometown, and we went to visit her in the nursing home, and there she is in a wheelchair. And she was not complaining. She was not saying, I can't do this, and I can't do that. She realized that she could still be fruitful even if she was hindered through immobility. She couldn't get out and about much anymore. But she devoted herself to a ministry of prayer, hours a day. And she told Gladine and me, I prayed for you two every day for years.
13: Mm-hmm.
12: And Gladine and I looked at each other as we left that place, and we began to wonder, is some of the fruit of our ministry the fruit of her ministry in praying for us?
13: Mm-hmm.
12: And so even some of the listeners today, are struggling with immobility, can't do what they used to do, but they can still have a fruitful ministry in other ways, through prayer, through writing notes of encouragement. Mm-hmm. We always have opportunities until the Lord calls us home or truly, fully disables us. We always have the opportunity to be fruitful for Him.
13: You know, John, we don't mention this, but we have a wonderful volunteer ministry here at Focus. I'm thinking of couples that come and mm-hmm. they help serve at banquets and, you know, just do filing for us. And it's been such a blessing. I mean, some of these folks have worked 50,000 hours.
12: 50,000.
13: Yeah, I mean, that's a long time. Mm-hmm.
11: Elaine, that's a lot of volunteer
13: I'm
11: hours.
13: Of Elaine,
11: yes,
13: right?
11: Bless
13: and
11: her.
13: She was like top of the heap when it came to volunteers. Mm. And that's just part of it. And so if you're interested in that, get in touch with us. Mm-hmm. There's probably ways to work that. You've said one of the greatest ministries older couples can offer is the legacy of a long-term marriage.
12: Yes.
13: Explain why that's so important.
12: Yeah. I think a lot of younger couples value committed relationships. Mm-hmm. But they, interestingly, they don't necessarily see the value of what the old-timers called holy matrimony. And so they're content with seeing people live together and never have the bond of marriage, the mm-hmm. covenant bond of marriage. And so to give them a living picture in our longtime marriages that this is a beautiful thing, this is a reflection of Christ and His love for His bride, long marriages have a mission of reflecting Christ in a way that the younger generation can see and aspire to.
13: In that kind of context, I think one of the good points that you've made in the book, there's several, but one is you encourage couples to prepare not just for their legal and financial documents, but for their spiritual will. And I don't think I've thought of that or heard of that.
12: Either.
13: Explain
12: yeah.
13: what it is to prepare a spiritual will.
12: Yeah, I think a spiritual will has the idea of what am I wanting to gift to our children, our grandchildren, our great-grandchildren that's not necessarily tangible monetary, but shows them the value of Christ, the value, the treasure of knowing Him and serving Him in written form, and tell our story of how much we've enjoyed Christ, how we've benefited from His grace, but also encourage them to seek Him as well.
13: Yeah.
12: So it could even just be one sheet of paper.
13: You know, something I did, I encourage parents to do, I kept journals for the boys from the time they were conceived. So both journals are probably 400 pages, and
12: wow.
13: I was able to travel internationally. I'd fill in family history, spiritual background, those things that the Lord did as key milestones in our family's lives, you know. And they've enjoyed it. Trent keeps it right at his bedside and reads
12: wow,
13: it. He told me he reads it every night,
12: wow.
13: which I
12: wow.
13: think is really
12: goodness.
13: Cool. It but is. That's an expanded version
12: it
13: of
12: is.
13: That will. But it's a great way to communicate to your kids the things that are important to you. Mm-hmm. Larry, we're right at the end here, and I think one of the most important questions is the couple that's listening, they've gone through the hard grind of work and vocation and raising the kids, and now they're just at a lull. They don't have the spark for each other anymore.
12: Yeah.
13: And I think it's a wise place for us to wrap up. Obviously, get a copy of Larry's book. We'll tell you how to do that in a minute. But there are ways that the Lord will intervene on your behalf if you lean into Him.
12: Amen.
13: But what should a couple practically do to say, okay, this is not healthy where we're at. We need to get to a better place. How do we get there?
12: Yeah, I think there are probably more than one step to that. But I would encourage couples to first focus on the hope we have in the Lord. And I think a lot of couples don't realize how the Lord wants our marriages to flourish.
13: Hmm.
12: God designed marriage to be a reflection of Christ and His love for His bride, the church. And so He wants our marriages to be a beautiful living reenactment of the greatest love story ever.
13: Mm-hmm.
12: And so if we're in that lull, to lean into Him and say, Lord, we know You can resurrect our marriage. You resurrected Lazarus from the dead and others. You can resurrect our marriage from the dead. Lord, we know You want that. Please help us. And we ask His help. And don't be surprised when you begin to see Him working in your lives, but also to be humble enough to seek help. You know, I encourage people to get pastoral counseling, talk to your friends that are stable in Christ and ask for their prayer support. And don't feel like it's hopeless. It's not hopeless.
13: And let me turn to the listener. Focus on the Family is here for you. We want your marriage to be the best it can be. Hopefully people feel that way,
12: mm-hmm.
13: John. We have lots of great resources to help you. You can take our marriage assessment. It's an online quiz. It's free. It'll point out your strengths and your weaknesses, the areas to work on. And that's something, Gene and I need to do it, actually. I'm going to do that this week.
15: Over a million people have taken that quiz,
13: yeah,
15: so it'll be a million and one or two.
13: I'll be that million first person. 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
15: Mm-hmm. 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
19: 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General George Washington.
20: 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We have to resolve to conquer or die.
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9: With SRN News, I'm John Scott. President Trump held a White House Situation Room meeting earlier as he ponders moving forward with a deal to extend the Iran ceasefire and reopen the Strait of Hormuz. Iran says the agreement has not been finalized. The president said he was looking to make a final determination. Three climbers on Alaska's Mount McKinley who fell near a treacherous pass on North America's tallest peak have died. One was rescued. That fall happened near Denali Pass. Virginia State Police say a bus crashed into vehicles slowing for a work zone on Interstate 95 early Friday, killing five people in two cars and sending dozens to hospitals. It happened on southbound I-95 in Stafford County. All five of those were killed from Massachusetts. Police say the crash is under investigation. This is SRN News.
7: Acronyms appear every day in our conversations. For example, when texting, LOL means laugh out loud, and BFF means best friends forever. Here's an acronym that might help you when praying. ASK. A stands for asking. Jesus said, ask and it will be given to you. S stands for seeking. Jesus said, seek and you will find. K stands for knocking. Jesus said, knock and it will be opened to you. Is prayer really as easy as Jesus makes it sound? It is if you ask and keep on asking, seek and keep on seeking, knock and keep on knocking. And so the next time you ask, expect Jesus to RSVP.
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7: 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Here's an acronym that might help you when praying. ASK. A stands for asking. Jesus said, ask and it will be given to you. S stands for seeking. Jesus said, seek and you will find. K stands for knocking. Jesus said, knock and it will be opened to you. Is prayer really as easy as Jesus makes it sound? It is if you ask and keep on asking, seek and keep on seeking, knock and keep on knocking. And so the next time you ask, expect Jesus to RSVP.
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3: Are they fulfilled in the Brit Hadashah or the New Testament? Brit Hadashah is just the Hebrew way to say New Testament. I'm jumping to point number 14, picking up where I left off last time, which was Messianic prophecy number 13. As we continue now, I want to focus on the fact that the Hebrew prophets told us in advance that when Messiah came, he would be a light to the Gentiles. Now, this might not seem like a big deal to you, but I want you to think about it. The Jewish people were very insulated amongst themselves. In fact, even today, Judaism is a non-proselytizing religion. They're not going out and trying to convert other people to Judaism. They very much are focused on their own relationship with God. They're leaving the rest of the world to pretty much do what they want to do and pursue their spirituality the way that they want to. But the Hebrew prophets told us that when Messiah came, the Messiah of Israel, he would not only be a light to Israel, but that he would be a light to the entire world. The Apostle Paul picked up on this theme when he said, is God the God of the Jews only? In other words, he's making a point that we need a bigger perspective. The Messiah is not just supposed to be our own. He's the Messiah of everybody. And so we get to point number 14, Messiah will be a light and minister to the Gentiles. And I want to read for you here what the ancient prophet Isaiah spoke of. Isaiah chapter 60, verse 3 says this, speaking of Messiah, nations will come to your light and kings to the brightness of your rising. So what we're finding is that even though today, modern day Judaism does not see some of these mysteries that were hidden in the Hebrew scriptures, like this one, the Hebrew prophets foresaw. In other words, the Hebrew prophets foresaw that Messiah would be born from a virgin. The Hebrew prophets foresaw that Messiah's origin would be from eternity. So the Hebrew prophets saw some of these things, but the wider world of Judaism did not have insight. And so that still remains today in many of the issues that we're addressing. For example, today, modern day Israel does not believe that when Messiah comes, he will actually be God clothed in humanity. They believe that it'll just be a man that will turn Jewish people back to the Torah. But that's for another time. I encourage you to read my book, Messianic Prophecy Revealed, when I go into these themes in much greater depth. So let me continue here now and talk with you about how the Brit Hadashah, the New Testament, actually picks up on this theme, the Messiah would be a light to the Gentiles, and focuses on it. For example, Luke, in Luke chapter 2, verse 32 says, the Messiah has come and he is a light of revelation to the Gentiles and the glory of your people, Israel. And Paul speaks much about this in his writings, that Messiah's coming into the earth is for the whole world, not for Jewish people only. Who is the Messiah? What would he do? What would he look like? Beloved, the Hebrew prophets told us all these things. Let's go to point number 15 today. The Hebrew prophet spectacularly revealed that Messiah would enter Jerusalem on a donkey. So we're going to go now to the book of Zechariah. I'm going to be reading now chapter 9, verse 9. Hear the word of the Lord. Zechariah records this. Rejoice greatly, O daughter of Zion. Shout in triumph, O daughter of Jerusalem. Behold, your king is coming to you. He is just and endowed with salvation, humble and mounted on a donkey, even on a colt, the foal of a donkey. Incredibly, this very

0: very thing happen as it was recorded by Matthew and is celebrated by the church on a day that's often referred to as Palm Sunday. Hear the word of God as I pick up now in Matthew 21, verses number 1 through 5, just to show you how specifically Zechariah's prophecy was fulfilled. When they had approached Jerusalem and had come to Bethphage at the Mount of Olives, then Jesus sent two disciples saying to them, "Go into the village opposite you, and immediately you will find a donkey tied there and a colt with her. Untie them and bring them to me. If anyone says anything to you, you shall say, 'The Lord has need of them.' And immediately he will send them." This took place to fulfill what was spoken through the prophet. "Say to the daughter of Zion," and here's the fulfillment right here, "Behold, your king is coming to you, gentle and mounted on a donkey, even on a colt," quoting Zechariah's prophecy specifically to the word. And so the key to understand is that these prophecies in the Hebrew Bible were so particular and so specific, and Yeshua fulfilled each and every one of these that I'm proclaiming to you right now. If this doesn't get you excited about Jesus, to love him, to live for him, and to run the race for him, I'm not sure of anything well. I mean, this is so incredible. As we continue down this journey of messianic prophecy, I want to pick up with messianic prophecy, point number 16. The scriptures reveal to us in the Tanakh, the Hebrew Bible, the Messiah would be initially rejected by Israel. The fact that Israel has rejected the Messiah shouldn't diminish our faith that Jesus is the Messiah. The fact that Israel initially rejected the Messiah should encourage our faith that Jesus is the Messiah, because the Hebrew prophets told us in advance the Messiah would be rejected by his own people when he came. In other words, for a Jewish believer like myself, I should not be discouraged and doubt my faith in Jesus because the rabbis have rejected him. I should be encouraged in my faith in Jesus because Isaiah specifically told us that he would be rejected by the traditional Jewish community. Let's take a look now at just a few of the verses from the most spectacular messianic prophecy in the entire Hebrew Bible, Isaiah chapter 53. I'm just going to read the first six verses. Hear the word of God. "Who has believed our message, and to whom has the arm of the Lord been revealed? For he grew up before him like a tender shoot and like a root out of parched ground. He has no stately form or majesty that we should look upon him, nor appearance that we should be attracted to him. He was despised and forsaken of men, a man of sorrows and acquainted with grief, and like one from whom men hide their face, he was despised, and we did not esteem him." He's speaking on behalf of Israel here. "Surely our griefs he himself bore, and our sorrows he carried. Yet we ourselves esteemed him stricken, smitten of God, and afflicted. But he was pierced through for our transgressions. He was crushed for our iniquities. The chastening for our well-being fell upon him, and by his scourging we are healed. All of us like sheep have gone astray. Each of us has turned to his own way, but the Lord has caused the iniquity of us all to fall upon him." Of course, this is exactly what happened when Jesus came. The Apostle John records for us in John 1:11 these words: "He came to his own," meaning Israel, the Jewish people. "He came to his own, and those who were his own did not receive him." Even to this very day, Yeshua of Nazareth is still being rejected by his own people as the Messiah and the Son of God. But the good news is, beloved, the day is coming that Israel's eyes will be open and they will see Yeshua for who he is. But before we jump ahead there, I want to take things chronologically. That Messiah would be rejected by his own people. In fact, when Pilate called for one of the three prisoners to be released, the Jewish leaders convinced the Jewish crowd to cry for Barabbas to be released. And Pilate trying to save Jesus' life because Pilate knew Jesus was innocent. Said, well, what about Jesus? And the Jewish leaders convinced the crowd to cry out, crucify him, crucify him. And so even today, this plague is still affecting my own people. They said, may his own blood be upon us. Fortunately, God is a merciful God, and his plan and his love for Israel is still intact. We're going to see at the end of the age, Israel will find the Messiah that they've searched for. And in tears of remorse, they'll recognize that it was Jesus, Yeshua of Nazareth, all along.
1: 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But Rabbi's teachings come directly from Scripture, declaring truth with boldness. 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And if this ministry has blessed you, would you consider becoming a monthly partner today? 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
0: We actually find in the pages of the Hebrew Bible that Messiah would be crucified. You see, more than any other figure, as I've already stated in this series, Jesus associated himself with David. In the last chapter of the book of Revelation, Yeshua said, I am the offspring of David. I'm the descendant of David. The prophets told us that David would shepherd his people at the end of his age. They weren't talking about the David that had already come and gone at the time that they wrote. They were talking about Jesus, who came in the likeness of David. So listen what David wrote in Psalm number 22. I am poured out like water, and all my bones are out of joint. My heart is like wax. It is melted within me. My strength is dried up like a potsherd. And my tongue cleaves to my jaws, and you lay me in the midst of death. For dogs have surrounded me, a band of evildoers has encompassed me. They pierced my hands and my feet. Of course, this was a prophetic foreshadowing of Yeshua of Nazareth, who would be crucified, who would have his hands and his feet pierced. An amazing illustration of what happened takes place in the Gospel of John, chapter 22, verse 24 and 25, where Yeshua, after he had risen from the dead, appears to his disciples. And Thomas says to him, unless I see in his hands the imprint of the nails and put my finger into the place of the nails and put my hand into his side, I will not believe. Yeshua says, put your hand in my side. Put your finger in my palms. I am the one that was crucified. And now, behold, I'm alive forevermore. Jesus is the Messiah that was crucified for you and for me and rose from the dead. They prophesied that not only would he be crucified, but they prophesied that Messiah would rise from the dead. And so we read in Psalm number 16, verses 9 and 10, these words. David is writing here and he says, therefore, my heart is glad and my glory rejoices. My flesh also will dwell securely, for you will not abandon my soul to Sheol, nor will you allow your Holy One to undergo decay. You will make known to me the path of life. In your presence is fullness of joy. In your right hand, there are pleasures forevermore. So David is rejoicing here, knowing that when he dies, it's not going to be all over, that his life is not going to end in the grave. He saw that Messiah would rise from the dead, and he had understanding that because Messiah, his Lord, would rise from the dead, he would rise from the dead also. David foresaw that Messiah would be the first fruits of those that rise from the dead. This is all incredible, that the doctrine of the resurrection is not peculiar or particular to the New Testament. Beloved, it was already laid in the Hebrew scriptures. In the book of Acts chapter 2, verse 22, we read this. Men of Israel, Peter is speaking, listen to these words. Jesus the Nazarene, a man attested to you by God with miracles and wonders and signs which God performed through him in your midst, just as you yourself know. This man, delivered by the predetermined plan and foreknowledge of God, you nailed to a cross by the hands of godless men and put him to death. But God raised him up again, putting an end to the agony of death, since it was impossible for him to be held in death's power. This Jesus God raised up again, to which we are all witnesses. And as we get to the end of the prophecy in the Hebrew scriptures concerning the Messiah's ministry, we find that Israel, who had first rejected and would eventually be brought to salvation. And so we read in Zechariah 13:1 these words. In that day, a fountain will be opened for the house of David and for the inhabitants of Jerusalem for sin and for impurity. And in Zechariah 12:10, I will pour out on the house of David and on the inhabitants of Jerusalem the spirit of grace and of supplication. So they will look on me whom they have pierced, and they will mourn for him as one mourns for an only son. And they will weep bitterly over him like the bitter weeping over a firstborn. Paul speaks about this, and he says that even though Israel has a veil over their eyes so that they're not able to recognize Yeshua during the present time, Paul tells us this in Romans 11:25-27. He says, for I did not want you, brethren, to be uninformed of this mystery, so you will not be wise in your own estimation, that a partial hardening has happened to Israel until the fullness of the Gentiles has come in, and so all Israel will be saved. Just as it is written, the deliverer will come forth from Zion. He will remove ungodliness from Jacob. This is my covenant with them when I take away their sins. Not only, beloved, is Messiah going to turn Israel back, he's going to come again. Believe it or not, the Hebrew scriptures talk about the second appearance of Messiah. Daniel tells us this in Daniel 7:13-14. I kept looking in the night visions, and behold, with the clouds of heaven, one like a son of man was coming. And he came up to the Ancient of Days and was presented before him. And to him was given dominion, glory, and a kingdom, that all the peoples, nations, and men of every language might serve him. His dominion is an everlasting dominion which will not pass away, and his kingdom is one which will not be destroyed. I love Mark chapter 13:24-26. But in those days after the tribulation, the sun will be darkened, and the moon will not give its light, and the stars will be falling from heaven, and the powers that are in the heavens will be shaken. Then they will see the Son of Man coming in clouds with great power and glory. Jesus, Jesus, I said, Yeshua is coming back. But you know what? I've went through 20 messianic prophecies so far, and someone may still be doubting. At the end of the day, the only way you're going to know for sure is when God fulfills the messianic prophecy that he prophesied when he said that if you search for me with all your heart, you're going to find me. Jesus said, if you'll obey me, you'll know who I am. Beloved, I want to invite you right now to ask Jesus to make himself real to you. God bless you and shalom. Paul taught us that the Old Testament was written for us, believers in Jesus today, upon whom the end of the ages has come. What we learn, beloved, from the Old Testament, which was written for our instruction, is that Father God told the children of Israel to bring their tithe into the place that he chose for them. If Father God is using discovering the Jewish Jesus to establish his name, his son, and his kingdom in your life, I want to ask you today, beloved, to make your financial sacrifice to him through discovering the Jewish Jesus. See, the scriptures tell us that we should financially support the ministries that are feeding us. I want to thank you for your financial gift today, and I can promise you this, as you're obedient to the Lord, Father's going to bless you. I love you, and shalom.
1: Amen. And if God is calling you to give to discovering the Jewish Jesus, a gift of any amount, would you give us a call today? 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And on this program, Rabbi teaches us all sorts of things that are related to our Jewish history and heritage through Jesus. And in continuing with that mission, he's written a book that's called The Mystery of the Tabernacle. It's brand new, and I think it's absolutely going to change the way you experience God's presence. Everything about this ancient structure that God told Moses to build in the wilderness was actually a prophetic blueprint for being in close relationship with the Father. 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Rabbi reveals these mysteries and why this just isn't ancient history, but it's a roadmap into the Holy of Holies. So make sure to get your copy today. 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Thanks so much for listening today. We hope you enjoyed the program. And now here's Rabbi Schneider. He's going to share God's sacred blessing with us as we wrap up another week of engaging and encouraging messages. He's first going to speak it in English and then sing it in Hebrew. Rabbi?
0: In the book of Numbers, chapter 6, the Lord gave instructions to Moses and Aaron to speak this blessing over his people. And the Lord said, "When you speak these words over my people, I will place my name on them and bless them. Receive the impartations of the Lord's blessings. The Lord bless you and keep you. The Lord make his face shine on you and be gracious to you. The Lord lift you up with his countenance, and the Lord give you, beloved one, his peace." And now in Hebrew.

0: God bless you, and shalom.
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7: Acronyms appear every day in our conversations. For example, when texting, LOL means laugh out loud, and BFF means best friends forever. Here's an acronym that might help you when praying. ASK. A stands for asking. Jesus said, ask and it will be given to you. S stands for seeking. Jesus said, seek and you will find. K stands for knocking. Jesus said, knock and it will be opened to you. Is prayer really as easy as Jesus makes it sound? It is if you ask and keep on asking, seek and keep on seeking, knock and keep on knocking. And so the next time you ASK, expect Jesus to RSVP.
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10: With SRN News, I'm John Scott. A federal judge has ruled Alabama's use of nitrogen gas to carry out executions does not violate the U.S. Constitution. U.S. District Judge Emily Marks rejected claims the method causes excessive suffering. The ruling came after the first bench trial in the nation examining the constitutionality of the execution method. The method has been used to put 9 people to death, 8 in Alabama, 1 in Louisiana. A federal judge says Donald Trump's name must be removed from the John F. Kennedy Center for the Performing Arts.
11: U.S. District Judge Christopher Cooper ruled that the rebranding of the Kennedy Center as the Trump Kennedy Center violates the law and ordered that Trump's name be removed from the building within 2 weeks. The judge said Trump can't close or rename the Kennedy Center, ruling that it cannot be officially named for anyone else unless Congress approves it. Congresswoman Joyce Beatty, an Ohio Democrat, sued President Trump and others to stop the unlawful renaming of the Kennedy Center. Bill Alexander, Washington.
10: The death toll remains at 3 after a Dallas apartment explosion. Firefighters were preparing to evacuate residents when the Oak Cliff apartment building exploded. A huge fire ensued. Tech gives stocks a big boost.
12: Stocks closed higher on Wall Street, adding to all-time highs they set a day earlier. The S&P 500 rose 0.2% Friday. Tech stocks led the way, including a gain of more than 32% for Dell Technologies. That came after the company delivered profits that blew past expectations and raised its outlook. Dell said it was seeing powerful demand for AI computing. The Dow added 363 points. That's about 0.7%. The NASDAQ Composite rose 0.2%. The price of a barrel of Brent crude oil fell 1.7%. Seth Sutel, New York.
10: This is SRN News.
7: Acronyms appear every day in our conversations. For example, when texting, LOL means laugh out loud, and BFF means best friends forever. Here's an acronym that might help you when praying. ASK. A stands for asking. Jesus said, ask and it will be given to you. S stands for seeking. Jesus said, seek and you will find. K stands for knocking. Jesus said, knock and it will be opened to you. Is prayer really as easy as Jesus makes it sound? It is if you ask and keep on asking, seek and keep on seeking, knock and keep on knocking. And so the next time you ASK, expect Jesus to RSVP.
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13: Thank you for joining Alan Jackson Ministries.
14: You imagine, have the imagination God's called you to something? Please don't use that as an excuse. I cannot tell you how many conversations I've had with people. If I just knew what God wanted me to do, I can help you. You've been empowered to be a witness for Him. In your home, on your block, in your community. Until we do that, we've got no, that's the assignment. Well, I'm an introvert. Good, He'll use introverts. I'm not good with words. He recruited Moses. Well, I've been an angry anti-Christian. He chose Saul. All my excuses, He's got one of them in the Hall of Fame.
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14: I heard something on social media. A friend of mine actually made a post, and they were talking about people saying to them, "Don't push your faith on me." And they live in another state where... But it's bugged me. It's stuck in my head for several days. You know, I find that as in the community of faith, sometimes we get captivated by perspectives that are very ungodly. And we will concede to them. When people say, "Don't push your faith on me," what resonates, what rolls out of me is, you got to be kidding me. We live in a culture where they take worldview and bang you over the head with it until you submit. Amen. And then if you have the temerity to raise your hand and say, "Jesus," somebody says, "Well, you can't force that on me." And I'm like, I'm not trying to force anything on anybody except my right to give expression to what I believe. Amen. Almost every form of ungodliness or perversion or wickedness has been endorsed and supported, promoted. And they'll bring it into your home. And if you'll say, "You know, would you please be respectful of my home and not do that here?" They say, "Well, why are you pushing your faith on me?" And the push isn't coming from your advocacy for Jesus. And just to help you get the equation dialed in from a biblical vantage point, Jesus gave us an assignment. He said, "Go into all the world and preach the gospel to every creature." Go into all the world. Go find anybody who doesn't know and tell them the story. Not everybody will accept it. Not everybody will embrace it. But I'm not apologizing for being an advocate for Jesus. And please don't feel that you should either. Not everyone will accept the message. Not everyone you love will accept the message. You can love them in spite of their reluctance to accept the message. I will respect your right to say no, but I need you to respect my right to say this is important to me. And that has nothing to do with forcing our faith on anyone. And that needs to grow in your heart. We've been timid for too long. We've been bullied. We've cowered in the corner. We've hidden in the shadows. We've been filled with cowardice. As you read the Gospels over these next few weeks, you will find Jesus consistently pushing the truth in front of people.
15: He was not timid. On multiple occasions, he made the disciples more than just a little anxious. So, having said that, how do we understand the opportunities of our lives? How do we understand the God opportunities? How do we unpack them? Well, I would submit to you that breakthroughs in our lives often begin as invitations. God will present an invitation to us. And it doesn't usually come wrapped in a neon package or container that says, this is a supernatural breakthrough. In fact, it typically looks as like something rather inauspicious, maybe even something insignificant. Maybe even looks a bit like an intrusion or a disruption. In fact, breakthroughs frequently are disruptive. They can be disruptive to your calendar. They can be disruptive to relationships. They can be disruptive to the plans you have made. All of those things are consistent with the biblical patterns. We've looked at many of those. So if there's something in your life right now that's a bit disruptive, it's worth taking some time, both thoughtfully and prayerfully. Remember our little paradigm, watch, listen, think. To take a little time with those things that are disruptive and say, is it possible that this was an invitation from God for a breakthrough? It couldn't be that. It's encroaching on my calendar. It's going to cost money. It wasn't on my schedule. As all the earmarks. There's a third component. Their breakthroughs are typically, at least as the way they're presented in Scripture, they're frequently experienced incrementally, bit by bit, step by step. They aren't usually presented in total. When you read them, you think, oh, that was a total presentation. But I would submit to you that the invitation Mary got from Gabriel in Nazareth with that first announcement scenario, you know, you're going to have a child, was not a complete, it was not the same understanding Mary had post-resurrection. Would that be fair? Do you think that was kind of an incremental breakthrough in Mary's life? And I can take you to example. I promise when Moses got recruited on the backside of the desert, he had no clue. He just thought he was going to lead a parade out of Egypt. So they're incremental. What we have to be willing to do is say yes to that step that's in front of us. And it's not always fun. I think we're often unaware when we reject breakthroughs. You know, they come, they're steps of faith, it's obedience, it's cooperation. And we don't recognize it as saying no. We just feel it's like, it's kind of a bother. I don't want to do that. I'm okay. I'm good to go with the Lord. I know Him well enough. I feel pretty comfortable with my relationship. I don't want to do that. I don't want to engage that way. I don't want to make time for that. I don't want to make a financial sacrifice in that. I don't want to do that. And we're not processing it in terms of that could be an invitation from the Lord. So I want to suggest to you that you begin to more purposefully learn to say yes to God's invitations. If you get invited to do ministry around here, you sign a commitment sheet for a period of time. It has a beginning point and an ending point. You're not signing up until Jesus returns. Because years ago, we realized one of the awkward points of volunteering in church is you can't quit. You know, you have to have an angelic visit. Well, the Lord spoke to me and said, I should be released from my... Nah, that's not good. You should be able to say, I'm going to do this for a year. And we should be able to say to you, we don't want you to do that anymore. Both sides of that equation have to be in place. Now he's getting weird. Hebrews 13 and verse 2 says, don't forget to entertain strangers. For by doing so, some people have entertained angels without knowing it. If we put up a QR code and said, if you'll submit your name, you could host an angel this week. I bet most of you would have time. Some of you would wait and see how it worked, but the early adopters, you'd be all in. But the admonition of Scripture, the counsel of Scripture is you need to entertain people you don't know, people that you're not really expecting a return on, because in so doing, you will inadvertently, from time to time, entertain an angel. I think it'd be really unfortunate to make it all the way into eternity and meet all the angels that were on your to-do list that you never made space for. I heard you were a good cook. I never got that opportunity. I've tried to think about my own journey and times and places where I think I was, for whatever reason, I was able to say yes to an invitation, not understanding the fullness of it, and the times when I've said no. And I can think of components on both sides of the equation. Years ago, my brother and I went to Hebrew University. It's before the internet. It wasn't easy to get information. I had to do it in the old-fashioned way in a library with a card catalog and snail mail. And you know, you forget how much more difficult it was to secure information once upon a time. And with really limited information, we raised our hands and said, yeah, we'll go study. And I knew very little about what I was going into. And it wasn't always fun. We were required for more than 2 months to go to language school before we could even start classes at the university. 6 days a week, 8 hours a day, immersed in Hebrew. And I've been to a lot, by that time I'd been in a lot of university settings, and if they invite you to go to school, they usually had a way to feed you. Well, they didn't open any of the food service at Hebrew University until we were through language school. So they sent you to the grocery store to buy groceries, and I couldn't read them. We bought dog food. It looked like ground beef. We had it in the skillet. Before an Israeli friend walked in and started laughing at us. Thank God the timing on it was good. But that season in Israel has borne fruit for all the years since then. I really didn't understand it at the time that it was an invitation from the Lord. It didn't feel like a breakthrough to me. Felt expensive and disruptive and against the flow of what my peer group was doing. And I mean, it didn't have earmarks of, you know, after the fact, it sounds really fun. And people say, I'd like to do that. But there's not like a big line. It wasn't any safer to do it then than it is now. And then I think of the places where I missed it. Sometimes they seem more, in retrospect, I go, how could you have missed that, knucklehead? So I'm living with this these days because God's moving in the earth and I don't want to miss it. I don't want to say I'm born again or spirit-filled or I read my Bible or I've been here or done that or experienced this or all the junk we do to give ourselves a pass for these invitations to breakthroughs. Because in my life, they typically feel like kind of a nuisance.
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16: Lessons from Paul is a 90-day devotional. Some of my favorite verses that Paul wrote, a bit of devotional time, and then some place to journal. The goal is to be changed. We want to be transformed by the Word of God and not just informed by it. Saul of Tarsus, a hero of mine, I got to know him as the Apostle Paul, an unrelenting advocate for Jesus in the face of unyielding persecution. Folks, that sounds like the world we live in. Lessons from Paul, it'll help you and I be overcomers, triumphant in this season in the earth. You'll enjoy the book.
13: Life isn't always easy. There are challenges, opposition, and moments when it feels easier to give up than to keep going. But the Apostle Paul shows us a different way. From a life marked by opposition and hardship, Paul became one of the most influential voices for the gospel. His messages continue to shape our world 2,000 years after he wrote them. Pastor Allen's Lessons from Paul is a 90-day journaling devotional designed to help you follow that same path. 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That's 855-577-2255. Now, let's get back to Pastor Allen with his message called Breakthroughs Rejected.
15: We're going to look at some people that don't get it right, and maybe it'll help us gain some momentum in saying yes. Acts chapter 13. The church is just trying to get their legs underneath them. The pressure in Jerusalem has grown to the point that they're beginning to spread a bit. Saul of Tarsus has been recruited by the Lord himself. Jesus stepped back in time. How would that make you feel if you're part of that original group that he recruited and spent 3 years training? And before you've gone very far, the pressure's grown, you're fragmenting a little bit, and Jesus comes back and recruits a rabbi. Jesus comes back and recruits a Pharisee and says, here's the help you need. No, we're doing quite well, thank you. They didn't want anything to do with Saul of Tarsus. He's an angry, violent, murderous. He's the opposition. Why did you have to recruit the opposition? It took an intermediary to get the Paul and James and John and the crew in Jerusalem to even let Saul to the table. And now Paul, Saul, and Barnabas are going to their first trip. They're turning the gospel outward, which is blowing the minds of the Jewish community. When I was at Hebrew University, one of my most engaging classes was an Orthodox. I mean, all the professors were Jewish, but when I say Orthodox, he kept the rules. There's as much diversity within the Jewish community as there is diversity within the Christian community. You understand? Some Christians have dress codes and jewelry codes and beverage codes, and some Christians don't even acknowledge the authority of Scripture, or people that wear the label Christian. Right? The diversity, same diversity in the Jewish community. This faculty member was Orthodox. He kept the rules. He wore his prayer shawl. He washed his hands so frequently as a part of that they were constantly chapped. He was brilliant. Just a brilliant, brilliant guy. We could turn our papers in 8 different languages. I chose English. But he did 2 lectures on Jesus. And I'll never forget it. Because he had the sharpest wit. Nobody would say anything in class because he would cut you to ribbons. He was good. And the only time I ever saw him at a loss for words or awkward was when he talked about Jesus. And he said, there's no question. He said, it's absolutely clear in Scripture that early group of believers in Jerusalem believed that Jesus had died on a cross and been raised to life again. And I remember he kind of hung his head for a moment and he said, if I believed that, I would be a Christian too. Well, that Jesus recruited an Orthodox keeper of the rules. And that professor one day said, he read in Acts 1, where Jesus said, the Holy Spirit will empower you to be my witnesses in Jerusalem, Judea, and Samaria, and to the ends of the earth. Well, Jerusalem's the city, Judea's the region, Samaria's the next region. And he looked at the class and he said, I promise you, to that audience, they thought Samaria was the end of the earth. They didn't think the story was going past the Mediterranean, the edge of the Mediterranean. And now here's Saul in Acts 13, and they've turned they're facing out. Now that's where we're going to step in the church of Antioch. There was a prophet. There were prophets and teachers, Barnabas, Simeon, Lucius, Manaen. And while they're worshiping the Lord and fasting, the Holy Spirit said, set apart for me Barnabas and Saul for the work to which I've called them. So after they had fasted and prayed, they placed their hands on them and they sent them off. They had to get sent off to do the work. Do you imagine, have the imagination God's called you to something? Please don't use that as an excuse. I cannot tell you how many conversations I've had with people. If I just knew what God wanted me to do, I can help you. You've been empowered to be a witness for Him. In your home, on your block, in your community. Until we do that, we've got no, that's the assignment. Well, I'm an introvert. Good, he'll use introverts. I'm not good with words. He recruited Moses. Well, I've been an angry anti-Christian. He chose Saul. All my excuses, he's got one of them in the Hall of Fame. So they've sent off Barnabas and Saul. In the verse 4, the two of them, sent on their way by the Holy Spirit, went down to Seleucia. And they sailed there to Cyprus. It's an island just off the coast of Israel. Still there. When they arrived at Salami, they proclaimed the word of God in the Jewish synagogues. John was with them as a helper. John Mark, not. And they traveled through the whole island until they came to Paphos. And there they met a Jewish sorcerer and a false prophet named Bar-Jesus, who was an attendant of the proconsul, Sergius Paulus. And the proconsul, an intelligent man, sent for Barnabas and Saul because he wanted to hear the word of God. But the sorcerer opposed them and tried to turn the proconsul from the faith. And Saul, who's called Paul, filled with the Holy Spirit, looked straight at him and said, "You're a child of the devil and an enemy of everything that is right. For all of you that think kindness, thou shalt be kind is the 11th commandment." Please hear what Paul said. He looked at a very powerful man on the island of Cyprus and he said, "You are a child of the devil and an enemy of everything that is right. Jesus loves you. You are full of all kinds of deceit and trickery. Will you never stop perverting the right ways of the Lord? Now the hand of the Lord is against you, and you're going to be blind, and for a time you'll be unable to see the light of the sun." And immediately mist and darkness came over him, and he groped about seeking someone to lead him by the hand. And when the governor saw what had happened, he believed. For he was amazed at the teaching about the Lord. Now, we've got a little narrative here before you turn your page. Maybe you want to circle some names because you've got some characters being introduced and you need to think about their roles, their assignments, how many, who's going to cooperate with the Lord. There's a breakthrough happening. Revival's breaking out. The Spirit of God is moving in the world in a way it had never moved before. Barnabas and Saul are on board. The community of faith that they have been a part of had enough clarity from the Lord that they said, "We think you should go." And they were in enough unity that they said, "We will go." And they get to Cyprus. It says they were sent on their way in verse 4 by the Holy Spirit. You're not just recruiting somebody to read your Bible in the new year because it's an assignment from pastor. God is moving in the earth. See, you will never believe there's a supernatural component to what you're doing until you're willing to believe there's a supernatural component to what you're doing. You have to understand that reading the Word of God is a way of honoring the Lord, of submitting to the discipline of the Spirit of God, of subjecting yourself to an authority greater than yourself, that you won't just own your calendar and your schedule and your to-do list, that you would submit to the Lord. And when you recognize the inherent value in that and you will submit to it, then you become an advocate. The concept isn't complex. The willingness to allow God to bring change to your life is not simple. It's not difficult to understand. It requires of us a bit of faith to say that if I reoriented my life towards the Lord in some way, some incremental way, and I were to continue to do that, that it would put me in a better place than if I didn't. The alternative to that is what has flourished in contemporary American Christendom for too long, is we've done all the significant things with God we need to do. Now we're just trying to maintain a healthy spiritual immune system so that we don't get infected with something we don't want. So we're afraid, we don't want to read anything we don't know about. If it's not an author that we know has been blessed by the publishing house that we endorse, we're not sure we should read it because we might get a bad idea. If it's an expression of worship that we haven't seen, we're not sure we want to do that because that's not the way we do it. Or and on and on. And so we have this rather defensive approach to our faith. And I believe God has begun a shaking in the earth and he's calling forth the people. The same way we read about it in the book of Acts and other places in the scripture. And I intend to be a part if God will allow me and the Holy Spirit will help me. And I'm putting before you an invitation. And you will have said no. You'll have made some mistakes. We've all made some mistakes. And maybe you need to talk to the Lord about it and say, "Lord, I'm sorry. I don't want to excuse it or justify it or baptize it in all the reasons why. I'm sorry, Lord. But I'll find my voice this time, or I'll stand this time, or I'll say yes this time." Watch and listen and think and act. I promise it's not some subtle thread of Scripture. It is the story of the book. Philippians 3, verses 12 to 14, Paul's writing to a church, to a group of believers, and it's reflective. This is self-reflection. Paul says, not that I have already obtained all of this or have already been made perfect. But then he gives them his action plan. But I press on to take hold of that for which Christ Jesus took hold of me. Brothers, I don't consider myself yet to have taken hold of it. But one thing I do, forgetting what is behind and straining toward what is ahead, I press on toward the goal to win the prize for which God has called me heavenward in Christ Jesus. Now, if the Apostle Paul would say that, I'm thinking that Brother Alan perhaps should raise his hand.
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7: Acronyms appear every day in our conversations. For example, when texting, LOL means laugh out loud, and BFF means best friends forever. Here's an acronym that might help you when praying. ASK. A stands for asking. Jesus said, ask and it will be given to you. S stands for seeking. Jesus said, seek and you will find. K stands for knocking. Jesus said, knock and it will be opened to you. Is prayer really as easy as Jesus makes it sound? It is if you ask and keep on asking, seek and keep on seeking, knock and keep on knocking. And so the next time you ask, expect Jesus to RSVP.
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18: With SRN News, I'm Ron Taylor. President Trump met with his advisors for about 2 hours today, but has not yet made a decision on whether to move forward with a deal to extend the Iran ceasefire and reopen the Strait of Hormuz. Iran said the agreement has not been finalized. Ahead of Friday's meeting, the president said he was looking forward to making a final determination. A federal judge has ruled that the president's name was illegally added to the Kennedy Center and blocked the administration from closing the cultural arts venue for major renovations. President Trump said in response that he's backing away from his proposed renovation and returning control of the arts institution to Congress. Louisiana is enacting a plan to try to help Republicans maintain control of the House in November. Republican Governor Jeff Landry signed the redistricting plan into law Friday in a bid to give Republicans a better chance to pick up an additional seat. The state's Republican-controlled legislature passed a plan in response to late April's Supreme Court ruling. This is SRN News.
7: Acronyms appear every day in our conversations. For example, when texting, LOL means laugh out loud, and BFF means best friends forever. Here's an acronym that might help you when praying. ASK. A stands for asking. Jesus said, ask and it will be given to you. S stands for seeking. Jesus said, seek and you will find. K stands for knocking. Jesus said, knock and it will be opened to you. Is prayer really as easy as Jesus makes it sound? It is if you ask and keep on asking, seek and keep on seeking, knock and keep on knocking. And so the next time you ask, expect Jesus to RSVP.
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21: As a Christian, it's natural to celebrate all that God has done for you. But have you ever praised Him for what He will do in the future? Today on Turning Point, Dr. David Jeremiah explains why King David did just that, and why it's so beneficial for believers in this generation as well. With a forward-looking message to inspire and challenge, here's David with the conclusion of "The best is yet to come."
22: And how do we know that? Because the yet to come part of life is in the hands of God, and we've watched Him. We've watched Him. What He's done in the past, what He's doing in the present, is simply a guarantee of what it will be in the future. Only, I think the psalmist is right. It's the best. The best is yet to come. I hope you will stay with us as we complete this month of teaching on the Psalms, and we talk about this particular psalm together. And let me let you know that this is the last time you will have an opportunity to get a copy of the book, Five Psalms for a Flourishing Life. If you had this in front of you, you would be so happy to have it. And if you don't get it and you see it later, you're going to be sad, because it's a beautiful book filled with

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3: The best is yet to come, and that's what we learn from this wonderful psalm. So here we go, part two. How many of you know that one of the great tests as to whether or not you're truly in the family of God is your love for the other people who are in that family? In fact, the Word of God so very directly makes that a test that if you have not read 1 John recently, you ought to go back and read it. Over and over again in 1 John, we are told that one of the tests of our relationship with God is our relationship with His people. Listen to these words, 1 John chapter 3 and verse 14. We know that we have passed from death to life because we love the brethren. He who does not love his brother abides in death. 1 John chapter 4 verses 7 and 8. Beloved, let us love one another, for love is of God. And everyone who loves is born of God and knows God. He who does not love does not know God, for God is love. 1 John 4:11, Beloved, if God so loved us, we also ought to love one another. 1 John 4:20 and 21, if someone says, I love God and hates his brother, he's a liar. For he who does not love his brother whom he has seen, how can he love God whom he has not seen? And this commandment we have from him, that he who loves God must love his brother also. And John 13:35 puts it this way, by this will all men know that you are my disciples, if you have love one for another. So David reflects upon his relationships and the people of God. Have you ever stopped for a moment when you're in the midst of difficult times and counted up the true godly Christian friends that God has given you? One of the best things about going through difficulty, going through a little storm in your life, is that all of a sudden the true nature of God's people is evidence to you, and you find out that you have some wonderful godly friends who God has given to you. So he rejoices in the presence of God. And then very quickly in the next verse, he talks about seeing God in his principles. In verse 4, he says, concerning the sorrows shall be multiplied who hasten after another God. Their drink offerings of blood I will not offer, nor take up their names on my lips. David begins to think about the people that he loves, and then he begins to think about the people he doesn't think so much about. Now, I know we're supposed to love everyone, but David here is talking about those who offer themselves to idols and those whose lips breathe the names of idolatry. David had seen the idols of Moab and the idols in Philistia, and he had heard about the idolatry that had gone on in the history of his own people. And he said, as I sit here thinking about all of this and meditating on the goodness of God, I am so thankful for the principles of God's holiness that have kept me from being an idolater and from uttering the name of idols with my lips. And he just revels in the presence of Almighty God. You know, if God never did anything for us, if we couldn't enumerate on our hands the blessings that we feel, if we truly understand our Bibles, men and women, just to know God and just to know that He knows us is blessing enough to keep us occupied for the rest of our lives. But David doesn't stop there. He moves in the main part of the psalm to seeing God and what He is doing at the present time. He remembers who God is, and then in verses 5 through 8, he remembers what God is doing. And we'll go through these very quickly, but you will notice how wonderfully they are listed for us. He rehearses what God is doing. First of all, in verse 5, he sees that the Lord is his completeness. O Lord, you are the portion of my inheritance and my cup. Old Testament language that puts these Hebrew words together, simply saying that the Lord is the one who makes us complete, that provides for us what we need. It is the answer to the prayer in the Lord's Prayer. Give us this day our daily bread. God has provided for us. Have you ever stopped to thank God just for the daily provisions that He provides? And then he goes on to say that not only is God His completeness, but God is His certainty. You maintain my lot, he says. Now, that doesn't mean God takes care of the empty lot you own out in the country. The word lot here means your circumstances. He takes care of your circumstances. Isn't it an interesting thing that this one who writes these words in this parenthesis in his life is the one who has been hunted down

0: by Saul. He's the one who has been thrown out of his home, the one who has lost his presence among the people, who can't worship with the people of God in his city. He's a fugitive to his own family. And yet he's able to praise God in the midst of it all and say, "Oh Lord God, you maintain my lot. You take care of my circumstances." If anyone had to learn this lesson the hard way, it was David. And it was God who protected him through the long days of Saul's hatred toward him. And then he says in verse 6, "The Lord is our contentment." This is a wonderful verse. I've actually seen this on a couple of Christian cards over the years. Never have quite understood what it meant, but I now understand what it means and what a blessing it is. The Lord is our contentment. He says in verse 6, "The lines have fallen to me in pleasant places. Yes, I have a good inheritance." Lord, when I look back over my life, I've had a good life. And I have a great deal to be thankful for. Can you say that? When I look back over my shoulder, I was born in a Christian family. I was reared on the gospel, nurtured on the milk of the Word of God, given the privilege of going to a Christian schools and Christian college, and blessed with godly friends who gave me good counsel when I needed it, and on, protected from the things that could have and maybe should have happened to me when I was running wild as a young man. And I look back and say, "Oh God, man, I've had a good life. I'm more blessed than I should be. I should have lived at least 150 years to be this blessed. But God has blessed me." That's what David is saying. He's saying, "The lines have fallen to me in pleasant places, and I have a good inheritance." When you get yourself down in a self-pity party and everything gets out of perspective, you need to come back to realize what you have and how God has blessed you and be content with what you have. The Word of God says we can learn in whatever state we are to be content. Philippians 4:11. Did you know that? And did you know it's something you have to learn? It's not something that automatically happens. You don't just wake up. Some babies are born contented and some are not. All babies are born discontented. They have to learn to be contented. Oh, they may be more compliant than others, but you let them not have their bottle in a short period of time, they become discontented. Amen? You have to learn contentment. David, like Paul, learned to be content. Hebrews 13:5 says, "Let your conduct be without covetousness. Be content with such things as you have, for he himself has said, I will never leave you nor forsake you." Contented. And then in verse 7, David continues to review the blessings of the Lord in his life presently as he takes inventory, counting his blessings one by one. And he realizes, he says, "The Lord is our counsel." He says, "I will bless the Lord who has given me counsel. My heart also instructs me in the night seasons." How many of you know what a blessing it is to know Almighty God on a first name basis and be able to come to him as the Word of God says, if any of you lacks wisdom, let him ask of God. It doesn't say go through all of these hierarchical people before you get to God. It says just go right to God and ask him, and he will give you wisdom, and he will never scold you for coming, and he is always available to you. And sometimes in the night seasons, when you're not even thinking about him, he solves your problems in the night. Do you know that experience? When you go to bed at night thinking about something that's heavy on your heart, and you give it to God in the night, and when you wake up in the morning, somehow in the night, God has brought it all together in your mind and resolved it. You say, "I've never had that experience." Well, you ought to try counting your blessings before you go to sleep, and telling God about the needs that you have and then leaving them with him and watching what he does. David says, "My heart instructs me in the night seasons." Wow. The Lord is our completeness and our certainty and our contentment and our counsel. And he ends this little section by saying, "The Lord is our confidence." He ends with this strong statement of affirmation as he reviews the blessing of the Lord in his life. He says, "I have set the Lord always before me. Because he is at my right hand, I shall not be moved." What a rejoicing, powerful statement. The Lord is before him. I have set him before me, and he's at my right hand, and I'm not going to be moved. Counts his blessings. You see what David has done? He's reviewed who God is, and now he's rehearsed what God does. And finally, he brings this to a conclusion. by rejoicing at what God is going to do. And this is one of the most amazing portions of Scripture in the Old Testament, because it demonstrates the supernatural quality of the Old Testament Word of God. Here in the Old Testament, David looks out into the future, and through the eyes of faith, he sees things he has no right to see. He comprehends things that have never been communicated to him, as far as we know from the Scripture, except through faith by the Holy Spirit. And he writes accurately, so much so that when New Testament writers set out to talk about the truth which he unfolds, they quote this psalm as evidence. Now let's watch what happens. First of all, in rejoicing what God was going to do for him, David looks into the future and he says, I'm just having this wonderful time of praise, rejoicing, and I see the resurrection. Notice verse 10. He says, for you will not leave my soul in Sheol, or in the abode of the dead, or in the grave, nor will you allow your Holy One to see corruption. And notice in the text, the words Holy One are capitalized in the Bible because they're a reference to the Lord ultimately. But you see, before David even saw the resurrection of Christ, he saw his own resurrection. He has been reminded that while he doesn't understand completely what's going to happen, David has rehearsed for all of us all the good things God has done for him and is doing for him in his life. And it is incomprehensible to him that a God who would so care for him during his life would not care for him in his death and beyond. And so David sees that he will not be left in the grave, nor will he be left to suffer corruption. He sees his own resurrection. For some reason, God allowed David to know things about the future and what he was going to do that you don't find in the other books of the Bible. For instance, periodically people will come to me after someone they know has lost a baby, and they will say, Pastor, what happens to a little one when it dies? If it's not old enough to have understood and accepted the gospel, what if it's just 3 or 4 or 5 months old? What happens to that child? And of course, if you've ever had that question asked, you know that the answer to that is found in the story of David in the Old Testament. When his little baby died, the baby born to him and Bathsheba. And the Bible says that while the baby was sick unto death, that David fasted and he wore sackcloth and he mourned. When the baby died, David got up and dressed, anointed his body, quit fasting, and went back to life. Nobody could understand. It seemed like everything was upside down. And someone came and asked him, why do you act? This is a strange way to act. And David responded in the words, 2 Samuel chapter 12. Listen to what he said. And he said, while the child was alive, I fasted and I wept, for I said, who can tell whether the Lord will be gracious to me that the child may live? But now he is dead. Why should I fast? Can I bring him back again? I shall go to him, but he shall not return to me. What did David say? He knew that God had cared for that child and that someday he would see that child again. How did David know that? Through the eyes of faith, God had given him that knowledge that there is life after death, that there is a place God has prepared for those who love him, and that even though he did not have all the details that are written for us in the New Testament scriptures, he knew enough to believe in his own resurrection. But there's something even more amazing here. He believed not only in his own resurrection, but he saw enough to write about it, the resurrection of the Messiah. You say, Pastor Jeremiah, where is that here? How do I know that? Listen to the words here in the 10th verse. For you will not leave my soul in Sheol, nor will you allow your Holy One to see corruption. David could never have been the fulfillment of that phrase because he would not be considered the Holy One. You will show me the path of life, and your presence is fullness of joy. I can only appeal to the New Testament commentary on this, and I want to tell you that on two occasions, this passage is quoted in the New Testament. When Peter was preaching on the day of Pentecost, in that great sermon that caused so many people to believe, he is preaching, and in the words of Acts chapter 2, we read, now watch carefully, whom God raised up, he's preaching on the resurrection, you can hear Peter's voice, whom God raised up, having loosed the pains of death, because it was not possible that he should be held by it. For David says concerning him, I foresaw the Lord always before my face, for he's at my right hand, that I should not be shaken. Therefore, my heart rejoiced and my tongue was glad. Moreover, my flesh also shall rest in hope. This is a direct quote from Psalm 16. For you will not leave my soul in Hades, nor will you allow your Holy One to see corruption. You have made known to me the ways of life. You will make my joy full in your presence. Peter said that David said that Jesus Christ was coming out of the grave. I didn't say that. Peter said that. You say, well, did David understand all the nuances of that? I don't know. But I know that he spoke the truth about the resurrection of the Messiah, the Holy One. Paul was preaching later on, and he brought the same emphasis to this very passage. For in Acts chapter 13, we read, therefore, he also says in another psalm, speaking of David, you will not allow your Holy One to see corruption. For David, after he had served his own generation by the will of God, fell asleep and was buried with his fathers and saw corruption. Paul said David said this, but it couldn't have been totally about himself because he fell asleep. He died. He said it about another, and that other was the Lord Jesus. So now watch this. Here's David counting his blessings. He doesn't have the resurrection to look back upon. He can only look forward to it. And he's saying, whoa, what a blessed man I am. For God is not going to leave my soul in the grave. He's provided a way out through the resurrection of the Lord Jesus Christ. How many of you know because he lives, we live also? Amen. And finally, he ends his little praise party by rejoicing in Christ's resurrection. And he rejoices finally in the rapture. Notice verse 11. It says, for you will show me the path of life, and in your presence is fullness of joy. At your right hand are pleasures forevermore. David looks out into the future and he sees a time when the Lord Jesus is going to come out of the grave, the final proof of his messiahship. But he looks even beyond that and he sees a path and he says, this path leads from where I am now right out into the presence of Almighty God. And one day I'm going to walk down that path and walk down that road, and I'm going to end up at the end of that path, and I'm going to be in the presence of God with the fullness of joy and with pleasure. I want to tell you something. We're so pleasure mad in this world today, but we don't even have a good definition of it. There is no pleasure in this world that can even be compared to the pleasure of being in the presence of Almighty God for one moment, and we're going to live with Him for eternity. David looks beyond it. You say, how does one get to the presence of the Lord? Well, right now, there's only two ways. You can die as a Christian. And Paul said, for me to live is Christ, and to die is gain. And in 2 Corinthians, he said something like this, that when you die, what happens is you're absent from the body and present with the Lord. Absent from the body? What happens when a Christian dies? The Bible says immediately when they breathe their last, they're absent from this body and they're present with the Lord. And you're going to be there forever. But you know what I'm hoping for? I'm hoping to beat the rap of death. Aren't you? I'm looking forward to the rapture. Paul says in 1 Thessalonians chapter 4 that the Lord himself will descend from heaven with a shout, with the voice of an archangel, with the trumpet of God, and the dead in Christ will rise first, and we who are alive and remain, and I hope I'm among that group, shall be caught up together with them in the clouds to meet the Lord in the air. Now watch this. And thus we shall always be with the Lord. That's how you get into the presence of the Lord. You either die into his presence or you fly into his presence. Amen? And David saw that. You know what? If all you knew about life was who God is and what he does, that'd be enough to keep you happy. But then you know not only who he is, but you find out how he ministers to you. He's your counselor. He's your friend. He's your provider. He's your satisfaction. He's your contentment. But then added to that is the fact that he's got this future prepared for us in his wonderful place where we are going to be with him forever and know joy as it's meant to be known and pleasure as we've never known it. And it says it's going to be the fullness of it all out to the fullest extent. I'll tell you what, you meditate on that for a while. Then you stay in your little pitiful funk and you ask me what's wrong. I'll tell you, you just need to go back to the Bible and find out what God has done for you. And there's not a one of us here that doesn't have an awful lot to rejoice about. Amen? A woman came to her pastor. She'd been in the church for years. She was very, very sick, and they didn't expect her to live for much more than a week or so. She called her pastor up, and I've had people do this. She said, "Pastor, I want you to come over. I want to plan my service." So he went over to her house, and she told him all the hymns that she wanted to have sung, all the scriptures she wanted to have read, who she wanted to sing the solos. But then she said, "Pastor, there's one thing I want you to do. I know you're going to think this is strange, but I want you to hear me now, and I want you to promise me today that you'll do this." And he said, "What's that?" He said, "Well, when they lay me out in the casket and they bury me, I want to be buried with a fork in my right hand." He just could not believe anybody would ask for something so bizarre. She wasn't an overeater, as far as he knew. He said, "Well, you know what? I've never had anybody ask me that before, but," he said, "if you'll try to help me understand why you're doing it, maybe it will help me feel better about doing it." She said, "Pastor, one of the things I've loved about this church, I've been coming here since I was a little girl." She said, "I don't think I've missed one potluck dinner since I've been coming. We used to have them all the time." And she said, "I remember this. After the first course was served, one of the deacons or the elders would stand up and say, 'Save your fork. The best is yet to come.'" And she said, "I want to be buried with a fork in my hand, so when they walk by the casket and look at me, you'll be standing there, and when they say, 'What's that fork?' you can tell them, 'The best is yet to come.'" Amen? Amen. We have a lot to be thankful for. I don't know what kind of misery index you're living in, how difficult it is for you, but I know this, in the midst of it all, you can take a little parenthesis out of the war. Get someplace alone with Almighty God and remember who He is and what He's doing and what He's got planned. And let me tell you something. When you've summed it all up, you're going to have to say this. This is pretty good. But the best is yet to come. Amen.
1: 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The book of Psalms helps us to do that. 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Not just to go to heaven, your soul going to heaven. I'm talking about living every day. Your soul is what connects you to God, so you need to take care of your soul. Hebrews talks about those who watch for our souls. I'd like to think I'm one of those people, not just for my own soul, but for the souls of those who hear us teach and preach, and I believe this series has been like that. We're so thankful for your presence on this Friday edition of Turning Point. I want to remind you that one of the things that's good for your soul is to go to church. It will help you. It will keep you focused and give you the realization that you're not alone in the challenges you face. Be an encouragement to someone this weekend. We'll be back here on Monday with the next edition of Turning Point. I hope you'll join us then. I'm David Jeremiah. Have a good weekend.
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4: Acronyms appear every day in our conversations. For example, when texting, LOL means laugh out loud, and BFF means best friends forever. Here's an acronym that might help you when praying. ASK. A stands for asking. Jesus said, "Ask and it will be given to you." S stands for seeking. Jesus said, "Seek and you will find." K stands for knocking. Jesus said, "Knock and it will be opened to you." Is prayer really as easy as Jesus makes it sound? It is if you ask and keep on asking, seek and keep on seeking, knock and keep on knocking. And so the next time you ask, expect Jesus to RSVP.
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7: With SRN News, I'm Ron Taylor. Tensions are still high in the Middle East, even after word that a deal with the U.S. may have been reached, something Iran didn't immediately confirm.
8: As ceasefire talks between the U.S. and Iran drag on, the truce has come under another test. The U.S. has carried out a series of strikes on Iranian targets this week, most recently on Wednesday night. It says these strikes are in response to Iranian threats. In the latest incident, Kuwait says it was attacked by Iranian missiles and drones. Iran confirms that it launched a fresh attack in the region. It says this is in response to American aggression. Now, these clashes have not caused the ceasefire to collapse, but they have left the Middle East on edge.
7: Correspondent Joe Fetterman. Meanwhile, President Trump held a White House Situation Room meeting with his advisors as he looks to make a final determination on moving forward with a deal to extend the Iran ceasefire. A Russian drone that was part of an overnight attack on Ukraine has crashed into an apartment building in eastern Romania, injuring two people.
9: The Russian drone was tracked by radar in Romanian airspace and crashed onto the roof of a building in Galati. The impact followed by a fire. Two people suffered minor injuries and several others were evacuated. In response to the crash, NATO member Romania is asking the alliance for a faster transfer of anti-drone capabilities to its military, calling the drone's flight a serious violation of international law and the worst incident to hit national territory since Russia invaded Ukraine. While Romania has confirmed drone fragments on its territory on multiple occasions since the war started, no one has previously been hurt in any of the incidents. I'm Charles Teledesma.
7: In Louisiana, lawmakers have passed a new congressional map to pick a Republican seat while leaving the state with one of its two majority black House districts. The map approved Friday is designed to give Louisiana a 5-1 split in Republicans' favor. This is SRN News.
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11: Hi there, this is Lon Solomon, and I'd like to welcome you to our program today. 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
12: Now, 3 weeks ago, you know, we began a four-part mini-series within our study of the book of Genesis entitled Our Salvation in Jesus Christ. And in part one, we talked about how our salvation works. And we learned that the answer to that question is imputed righteousness, which means that when we believe in Jesus Christ, we don't really become righteous. We're still sinners through and through, but rather God credits our account. God imputes to us righteousness, not a righteousness that we earn with our own human effort, but the righteousness that Jesus purchased on the cross for us and that God credits to our account as a gift. And then in part two, we learned that when we trust Christ, our imputed righteousness, our place in heaven, our eternal life is eternally secure regardless of what we do or we don't do from that point on. And then in part three last week, we talked about some practical questions that flow out of the doctrine of eternal security. Now, we want you to catch up. If you missed any of that, either go get a CD in the lobby before you leave or go on our website and download and podcast those messages and catch up with us. Today in part four, we want to talk about two great results that our salvation gives us. So, are you ready? Are you ready? Yes, okay. Here we go then. Result number one, and there are a lot more than two, but I'm only going to pick two today. Result number one is we get peace with God. Romans chapter 5 verse 1 says, therefore, having been justified by faith, we have peace with God through our Lord Jesus Christ. And you know, a good rule of Bible study is when you see a therefore, find out what it's there for. And the reason this therefore is here at the beginning of the verse, what it's really saying is, since God has offered, Romans 4:23, to credit our account with righteousness if we believe in Jesus, and since we have taken God up on his offer, therefore we have been justified by faith through our Lord Jesus Christ. Now you say, well, Lon, justify, what does that mean? Well, I'll tell you in a moment. But first, please notice, whatever it means, that it's available to us only through our Lord Jesus Christ. It is not available through Buddha or Confucius or Muhammad or Joseph Smith or L. Ron Hubbard or Rabbi anybody. Only through the Lord Jesus Christ and his finished work on the cross. This is so important. Do we all see this? Yes, we do. Okay. So, what exactly does it mean to be justified? Well, this is a legal word. It's a courtroom word. And what it literally means is to be acquitted of all charges. And in this legal imagery that this word creates, let's figure out who's who. God is the judge. The prosecuting attorney is Satan. Remember, Revelation 12:10 calls him the accuser of the brethren. Our defense attorney is the Lord Jesus Christ. The Bible calls him, 1 John 2:1, our advocate before the Father. And our defense that the Lord Jesus presents for us as sinners is his own blood shed on the cross to pay for our sin and cover our sin in the sight of God. And friends, in this scenario, the verdict is always the same. And that is acquittal, justification, penalty paid, right with God. And why is this? Well, it's because Hebrews 10:17 says that when our sins are covered by the blood of Christ, God will remember them no more. This is justification. It is a once and for all verdict. There is no double jeopardy in the courtroom of heaven. And now that we're justified, now that we're right with God, man, a whole host of new spiritual privileges and benefits become ours. And the first one we said was peace with God. Romans 5:1, therefore, having been justified by faith, we have peace with God. And please notice what the verse says. It says we have this. We're not looking for it. We're not hoping for it. We're not wishing for it. And we're not praying for it. We have it. And what exactly do we have? Well, peace with God. And we need to stop for a moment now and distinguish the peace of God from peace with God. All right? Stick with me. Philippians chapter 4, verse 6 says, be anxious for nothing, but in everything let your requests be made known to God. And the what? Say the next three words. The what? Peace of God, which surpasses all comprehension, will guard your hearts and minds in Christ Jesus. My friends, the peace of God is that inner calm. It is that sweet tranquility of spirit that God gives us in the storms of life when we lay our burdens completely at his feet and when we surrender our will to his will. But peace with God is a completely different thing than this. It is a peace treaty with God. Let me explain. The Bible tells us that unpardoned sinners have a certain relationship with God. The Bible says, Romans 1:18, that God's wrath is against them. John 3:36, that God's wrath abides or sits on them. Ephesians 4:18, that they are alienated from God. Romans 5, verse 10, that they are enemies of God. The fact is that God and unsaved human beings are not at peace. To the contrary, the Bible says a state of war exists between God and every unpardoned sinner alive. Ah, but praise God. I got some great news for you. Colossians 1, verse 20 says that Jesus made what?
13: Peace.
12: Jesus made peace between us as sinners and God. And how did he make this peace? Watch. Through the blood of his cross. In other words, when we trust Jesus Christ as our personal Savior, God declares a peace treaty with us. And folks, this is not a ceasefire, mind you. No, no. This is a full-fledged, absolute, unconditional, eternal peace treaty. God smokes the peace pipe with us. God buries the hatchet with us. No longer are we enemies of God. No longer are we alienated from God. No longer are we under the wrath of God. The war between God's holiness and our sin is over forever and for good. Praise God for that, huh? This is peace with God. Hey, you can clap for that. And you know, when we get to heaven, what's going to happen? This is going to be so cool. An angel's going to meet us and parade us right down Main Street, and walking in front of us, pointing to the right and to the left, to everybody in heaven. You know what this angel's going to be saying? Loud enough for everyone in heaven to hear him. Therefore, having been justified by faith through Jesus Christ, this man, this woman has peace with God. And not one person in heaven will be able to raise a voice of protest, because Romans 8:33 says it is God who justifies. So who is there that can condemn? The answer is no one, no one. Not the devil of hell himself can condemn. When God justifies, we have peace with God. Amen. Amen. Wow, that's great news, I'll tell you that. If that's all we got, it would be worth it. Ah, but there's more. There's more. Benefit number one is peace with God, but the verse in Romans 5 goes on to say that we also have access to God. Watch, Romans 5 verse 2 says, through him, that is through the Lord Jesus Christ, notice, whatever it is that access to God means, again, you don't get it through Buddha, Confucius, or anybody else. It's only Christ. Through him, we have also gained access into this gracious position in which we now stand. And what is this talking about? What gracious position is the Bible talking about? Friends, the gracious position that we have been granted is a position of being God's adopted children in Christ. We have joined the family of God and are members in full. And exactly how does a person join the family of God? Well, they do it by exhibiting saving faith. And I had someone walk up to me in the lobby a couple weeks ago and said, you know, you keep talking about saving faith in this series. Maybe it would be a good idea if you define what saving faith is, so we're all sure we're talking about the same thing. Good idea. Let's do it. What is saving faith? Here we go. Saving faith means relying on the blood of Jesus as our full and utter payment for sin. So much so that we reject every other remedy for sin we've ever trusted. Our good works, trying to keep the Ten Commandments, all our religious activity, and we rest our entire eternal destiny on what Jesus did for us on the cross, on the finished work of Christ on the cross. Don't miss this. Plus nothing. Not plus sacraments, not plus the rosary, not plus being bar mitzvahed, not plus trying to keep the Ten Commandments, and not plus recycling. Nothing, nothing, nothing. We go into eternity holding on to one thing and one thing only, the work of Jesus on the cross for you and me. That's it. This is saving faith. And folks, in response to saving faith, Romans 5 verse 2 says we're immediately granted a new gracious position with God. And what is that? John chapter 1 verse 12 says to every person who believes in Christ, to them God gives the right to become children of God. When we come to Christ, we are made members of the family of God. That is our new gracious position. We are members in full of the family of God, God's adopted children in Christ, with all the rights and privileges appertaining thereunto. I love that. It's on my college degree. I love that. You read your college degree. It's on yours too. Don't you love that? I never get to say that. With all the rights and privileges appertaining thereunto. Okay. You say, Lon, but wait a minute. Wait a minute. Wait a minute. I thought we're all God's children, right? No. Friends, that's not what the Bible says. As a matter of fact, the Bible says the exact opposite. The Bible says we're all God's creatures, but no, we're not all God's children. How can people outside of Christ be God's children? Remember what we saw about them? They're enemies of God. They're alienated from God. They're sitting under the wrath of God. How can these be members of God's family? They can't. Folks, being God's child and a member of his family is a privilege reserved exclusively for justified sinners who have peace with God. Remember what we read, John 1:12, to every person who believes in Christ, to them and them alone, God gives the right to become children of God. Galatians 3:26, for you are all children of God. You say, see there? The Bible agrees with me. Finish the verse. For you are all children of God through faith in Jesus Christ. Not through being born in a hospital, but through faith in Jesus Christ. So, this gracious position in which we now stand, that Romans 5:2 is talking about, means being God's adopted children in Christ, means being full members of the family of God, and with this new position comes benefit number two, access to God. In 1988, my family and I went on vacation out to Hume Lake Christian Camps in California, and my oldest son, Jamie, was 11 years old, and so he went to wagon train for 8 to 11-year-olds, and they sleep in these covered wagons all week long, 8, 10 campers, along with one counselor. God bless that person. And so there was a young man in my son's camper whose name was Cameron. Not a particularly unusual name, but you might recognize his last name. His last name was Reagan. He was Cameron Reagan, the grandson of then President Ronald Reagan. So there were also a few interesting looking adults hanging around the outside of this wagon train. And so my son asked him one day, he said, hey Cameron, he said, have you ever spent the night in the White House? And Cameron said, well, sure I have. I've spent lots of nights in the White House. This upset me, because I've always wanted to spend a night in the White House. And I've been in Washington 40 years, and nobody's ever even invited me. And so how come he gets to stay in the White House, and I don't get to stay in the White House? Well, you know the answer, don't you? It's simple. He's family. And as family, he gets access that I don't get. Yeah? Yeah? Well, let me tell you something, friends. You may live in Washington all your life and never have unlimited access to the White House. But I want to tell you, you got something better if you're a follower of Jesus Christ. You have unlimited access to the throne of the living Almighty God. And you can go there whenever you want to go there. You can go there wherever, whenever you need to go there. And sitting on that throne is Almighty God of the universe, anxious to hear from you and help you. I'll trade the White House for that. And this is what Ephesians 2:18 says, for through him, Christ, we have access by one Spirit to the Father. So let's summarize. There are two, there are many more, but there are two great benefits that we get when we become justified by faith in the Lord Jesus Christ. One of them is we get peace with God. The other one is we get access to God. And the reason we get those is because we become children of God. Got it? Got it. Now, we're going to end our passage now, but we have one more question to ask before we're done, and you know our question. So are you ready? So are you ready? Okay, come on now, don't let me down. Here we go. One, two, three! You guys are unbelievable. Yeah. All right, hey. Hey, what can I say, you idiot? I mean, you're unbelievable. I love you. All right. So, you say, Lon, all right, so what? You say, look, I got peace with God. That's great. I got access to God. That's great. I don't see anything here that's transformational for my everyday life. Ooh, I'm going to help you with that. All right. You know what? Not only does the Bible tell us we have access to God, that's great enough, but the Bible goes on to tell us how God wants us to use that access. Listen. Ephesians chapter 3, verse 12 says, in Christ Jesus our Lord, we have boldness and confident access to God. Hebrews 10, verse 19 says, since we have confidence to enter God's holy place by the blood of Jesus, let us draw near in full assurance. And I love Hebrews 4, 16 that says, let us come, what's the next word? Boldly before the throne of grace, that we may receive mercy and grace to help us in the time of need. Friends, God wants this gracious position of access that he's granted us in Christ to translate into a holy boldness in our approach to prayer with God. Now, don't get me wrong. I'm not saying we should be flippant. And I'm not saying we should be disrespectful, and certainly that we should not be irreverent in our approach to God. We are still dealing with the holy being of the universe that deserves all the respect and all of the seriousness we can give him. But this holy God of the universe invites you and me to come in not timidly before him and not haltingly before him, but to come in boldly and confidently and use the access that he's given us to ask him for big, bold, audacious things. Folks, look, every one of us have situations in our life where we need a bold intervention from God. Some of us need God to boldly intervene in our finances. Some of us need God to boldly intervene in our jobs. Some of us need God to boldly intervene with our health or with our children or with some personal relationship. And you know what I've learned after 40 years of walking with Jesus? I have learned that bold answers come from bold prayers. And bold prayers, listen, bold prayers come from boldly believing what God tells us about our relationship with him. So friend, don't you be afraid to go into God with a bold request, even an audacious sounding request. $3 million in the next couple of months, gotta be cash. That's a little audacious. Don't you be afraid to go in there like that, my friend. You say, I'll offend God if I do that. No, you won't. You'll honor God that you think he's big enough and powerful enough to be able to do something like that. You won't offend God. You'll honor him. And he invites you to do this. Just make sure that you're asking in faith. Make sure your motive's right, not to consume it on your own lusts, but something that's really needed and that honors God, and then go in there and don't tell God how to do it. Who in the world could have dreamed that the money for Jill's house would have come like that? Don't go in there and tell God how to do it. Just go in there, tell him what you need, trust him, and let God be God for you. Amen. Friends, let me conclude by saying holy boldness in prayer with Almighty God. Listen, it is our privilege as justified sinners. It is our birthright as children of God. And best of all, it is God's invitation to us as members of the family of God. Use it. Use it respectfully, but use it. Let's pray. Heavenly Father, thanks for talking to us today. As I said, there's not a one of us here who doesn't have problems where we need a bold, audacious intervention by you. Forgive us, Lord, so many times for tiptoeing into your presence with timidity and haltingness instead of coming in with assurance and confidence and boldness like you tell us to. Lord, remind us that's not being disrespectful and it is not being irreverent. It is doing what you tell us to do. And remind us of the words of Jesus, that the things that look impossible with men, they are possible with God. They're easy with God. So give us the faith, Lord, and the confidence as your children to come in and be bold and audacious in what we're willing to trust you for. And in our problems that we feel and we face right now, help us, Lord Jesus. Do a bold thing for us as we lay those things at your feet and trust you. And we pray these things in Jesus' name. And what do God's people say?
14: Amen.
12: Amen.
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4: 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Here's an acronym that might help you when praying. ASK. A stands for asking. Jesus said, ask and it will be given to you. S stands for seeking. Jesus said, seek and you will find. K stands for knocking. Jesus said, knock and it will be opened to you. Is prayer really as easy as Jesus makes it sound? It is if you ask and keep on asking, seek and keep on seeking, knock and keep on knocking. And so the next time you ASK, expect Jesus to RSVP.
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4: 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Here's an acronym that might help you when praying. ASK. A stands for asking. Jesus said, ask and it will be given to you. S stands for seeking. Jesus said, seek and you will find. K stands for knocking. Jesus said, knock and it will be opened to you. Is prayer really as easy as Jesus makes it sound? It is if you ask and keep on asking, seek and keep on seeking, knock and keep on knocking. And so the next time you ASK, expect Jesus to RSVP.
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7: With SRN News, I'm Ron Taylor. President Trump met with his advisors for about 2 hours today, but has not yet made a decision on whether to move forward with a deal to extend the Iran ceasefire and reopen the Strait of Hormuz. Iran said the agreement has not been finalized. Ahead of Friday's meeting, the president said he was looking forward to making a final determination. A federal judge has ruled that the president's name was illegally added to the Kennedy Center and blocked the administration from closing the cultural arts venue for major renovations. President Trump said in response that he's backing away from his proposed renovation and returning control of the arts institution to Congress. Louisiana is enacting a plan to try to help Republicans maintain control of the House in November. Republican Governor Jeff Landry signed the redistricting plan into law Friday in a bid to give Republicans a better chance to pick up an additional seat. The state's Republican-controlled legislature passed the plan in response to late April's Supreme Court ruling. This is SRN News.
4: Acronyms appear every day in our conversations. For example, when texting, LOL means laugh out loud, and BFF means best friends forever. Here's an acronym that might help you when praying. ASK. A stands for asking. Jesus said, ask and it will be given to you. S stands for seeking. Jesus said, seek and you will find. K stands for knocking. Jesus said, knock and it will be opened to you. Is prayer really as easy as Jesus makes it sound? It is if you ask and keep on asking, seek and keep on seeking, knock and keep on knocking. And so the next time you ASK, expect Jesus to RSVP.
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4: Acronyms appear every day in our conversations. 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Here's an acronym that might help you when praying. ASK. A stands for asking. Jesus said, ask and it will be given to you. S stands for seeking. Jesus said, seek and you will find. K stands for knocking. Jesus said, knock and it will be opened to you. Is prayer really as easy as Jesus makes it sound? It is if you ask and keep on asking, seek and keep on seeking, knock and keep on knocking. And so the next time you ASK, expect Jesus to RSVP.
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3: To the discipline of difficulty, again, we pray that you'd anoint this in Jesus' name, and all God's people said, amen. Amen. Church, grab your Bibles and turn, if you would, as you know already, to Matthew chapter 28. And as I told you last week, keep your finger right there and go to Matthew chapter 9. Matthew 28, Matthew chapter 9. We know this, that Jesus came and he spoke to his disciples and he said to them, all authority has been given to me in heaven and on earth. Go therefore and make disciples of all ethnos, of all groups of people, all people groups, baptizing them in the name of the Father and of the Son and of the Holy Spirit, and teaching them to observe all things that I've commanded you. And behold, I am with you always, even unto the end of the world. And then turn to the left. Matthew chapter 9, verse 9 says, and Jesus passed on from there, and he saw a man named Matthew sitting at the tax office, the toll booth of the Roman Empire. And he said to him, follow me. And so he, that is Matthew, arose and followed Jesus. And now it happened, as Jesus sat at the table in the house, that behold, many tax collectors and sinners came and sat down with him and his disciples. You ought to underline that. That's beautiful. They didn't run away from him. They came to him. That's an attractive church, by the way. People shouldn't run away from a church. They ought to be drawn to it. And when the Pharisees saw it, these are the religious nincompoops of the day, self-righteous. When they saw that happen, they said to his disciples, why does your teacher eat with tax collectors and sinners? And I'm grateful Jesus does. Difficulty. It's the hardships we talked about last time. It's things that we need to deal with. As I mentioned, that Noah Webster says that it's an arduous thing. It's a thing that's hard. Difficulty means that it's hard to understand. It means that there's occasions of labor, perplexity, hardship that requires perseverance. Difficulty is something that is to be overcome. He says it's something to be solved or defeated. And I love this. Noah Webster says it's an obstacle which is between you and your intended goal. Obstacles, difficulties, hardships. And as I mentioned before last time, no one wants to sign up for these things, but we will have them as they are native to life. And we looked at part one, or we touched on it last time. So church, jot it down if you would. The discipline of difficulty, number one, means this, is that we discover God in the difficulty. The difficulty that you and I are living through, as we looked at last week, is something that we discover God in that thing. For each and every one of us, when trying times come, we are instantly faced with the reality of, where's my support? Where's my strength? Where is my help? And we'll have a tendency, and I understand this, as humans, we have a tendency to run to people quickly for help. I understand that. And I'm not putting that down. That's what a family's for. That's what a church family's for. That's what loving one another is all about. But there comes a point in time, Christian, listen, there comes a point in time and a level of difficulty in life that the discipline takes you beyond what human comfort can give you. Did you know that? Those are hard times when you and I are driven to none other than the Lord Jesus Christ and Him alone. And I'm talking about to the life of the Christian tonight, discovering God in the difficulty. And we know that we're encountering God in the difficulty, as we shall see when we begin to understand and embrace that difficulty. It's amazing. Hardships and trials and hurts and pains. I was listening to a program this week driving. It was a Christian radio program. And someone had said, and it was a call-in program, and somebody had said to the host of the program that they had turned in their own child because they found out their child was doing drugs. And they called the police weeping, and they said, you need to come. And you need to lock up my child, arrest my child. Because that person had known in their own life as a kid growing up that they wouldn't listen to their parents, they wouldn't listen to

0: authorities. They wouldn't listen to anybody until they themselves had spent time in jail. And that parent, loving their child, did not want to have that same difficulty of life for their child. And so they cut straight to the chase. Man, let me tell you, you want to talk about tough love? That's tough love. And you might say today in our liberal way of thinking, well, if that parent really loved that child, he wouldn't have called the police. I disagree with you. I disagree with you. And as I mentioned last time, sometimes God disciplines us strongly. And sometimes it is in those things of difficulty, but always with encouragement. Number one, because there's a purpose to the difficulties that are in the Christian's life. There's a purpose for it. We know that in Matthew chapter 9, if we keep reading down in verse 12 of Matthew chapter 9, it says that when Jesus heard what the Pharisees had said to them, that he said, those who are well have no need of a physician, but those who are sick. Jesus wants to heal us. And so in the Bible, it also speaks, and I love this, you're going to get a lot from Philippians tonight. By the way, if you're ever going through a hardship, do what I do. After 33 years of being a Christian, this is what I've learned. The book of Philippians is always a life raft in the midst of life's challenges. Philippians, default, press the button, go straight to the book of Philippians. Paul says in Philippians chapter 1, verse 12, but I want you to know, brethren, that the things which happened to me have actually turned out for the furtherance of the gospel. Gospel-centric in his thinking, so that it has become evident to the whole palace guard, that's the Roman Empire, centurions and all, and to all the rest of that my chains, his imprisonment, are in Christ, and most of the brethren in the Lord, having become confident by my chains, my imprisonment, my jail time, says Paul, are much more bold to speak the word without fear. Isn't that tremendous? How could this man Paul think like that? Because he had such a Christ-centered life. He saw everything through the spectacles, through the lens of Christ. Everything that was going on in his life. Blessings and difficulties. He saw them through the lens of Jesus. In Psalm 34:4, the Bible says, I sought the Lord and he heard me and delivered me from all my fears, says the Bible. Isn't that a great one? I think you ought to memorize that verse, church. We all ought to hang on to that verse. Psalm 34:4, I sought the Lord. That's your part. And he heard me. That's God's part. And he delivered me from all my fears. That's what we get to enjoy. The believer, are you not a Christian tonight? You need to grab that verse and say, God, is that real? Is that in your Bible? I want that for my life. And God says, you come, you seek me. The Bible says in Jeremiah 29, 10, 11, and 12, God says that when you come after me, I will be found by you. I will listen to you. I will bless your life when you come to him. Comfort and ease, as I mentioned last time, never ignites the flame of faith. It's challenges, it's difficulties that ignite our faith. Because listen, it's that difficulty in your life and mine right now that causes the Bible to become technicolor. In Psalm 95, verse 4, it says, in his hand are the depths of the earth, and the mountain peaks belong to him. The second thing we saw last time is this, discovering the fellowship in the difficulty. This is an amazing thing to me. You guys, listen, we're the same people. We look different, we're different heights, we're different weights, I understand that. But I'm talking about the spiritual core of who we are. And I'm saying that to say this. You and I have this in common. When things are going really good, we honestly don't cry out to God as intensely as we ought to. Would you agree with that? When it's going easy, listen, haven't you in the last year, year and a half, sought God harder as your company is threatening layoffs or closing their doors? Haven't you sought God harder if you've embarked upon that pursuit or that endeavor? Haven't you sought God if, a newborn baby's come into your life, you know, or haven't you sought God when your child becomes a teenager? Have you noticed that people are seeking God? Why is America seemingly turning back to God right now? Because we're living in difficult days. And that's good. First of all, thank you, Lord, that you're the God to turn to. And second of all, for the believer, hardship's not a bad thing. Fellowship. There's a fellowship where we meet Christ that we can only meet him in the place of difficulty and a place of hurt. There's a fellowship there. In 2 Corinthians chapter 1, the Bible says, verse 8, "For we do not want you to be ignorant, brethren, concerning our trouble which came to us in Asia, that we were burdened beyond measure." This is Paul speaking. This is how Paul complains. "We were burdened beyond measure, above strength, so that we despaired even of life." Can you imagine? How bad was it for the Apostle Paul, who never complained, to come real close to say, "We even despaired of life." Yes, we had the sentence of death in ourselves. What a tremendous thing. That we should not trust in ourselves, but in God who raises the dead. You know what he's saying there? Church, are you with me? You're sure quiet tonight. You need some coffee? Huh? He is saying. And imagine this. Preaching the gospel. He's in Asia. He couldn't get on a Delta airline flight. These guys rode donkeys and camels. He goes from Jerusalem, now he's in Asia. And he said, "You know what, we've had a hard time." Wouldn't you think if someone's preaching the gospel, it'd be easy for that person? Don't you think God would give them a special pass because they're Christians? Nope. In fact, Paul says, ministers are used as examples of the power of God in our lives. Think about that.
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0: Discovering the fellowship that's in the difficulty of your life. It is Warren Wiersbe who says, regarding the challenges in our lives, they will either make us bitter or better. It all depends on who you're fellowshipping with. Are you one who has a propensity to hang out with a bunch of complainers and gripers and critics? You're going to become just like them. Or you can understand when Paul says, "Hey, you know what we're going to do? We are hard-pressed. We despair even of life." He says, "But rather than trusting in men, we trust in God who raises the dead." Paul is saying, "Hey, if this ministry kills us, it's better for us to trust in God than man." Isn't that cool? I do. Do you? Do you trust in God? Is he not the only one that can take us through all the way through to the end? You look at all the stuff that's going on in the world, and I thank God that we have fellowship with him. And when hardships come, he's the God that's listening. Thirdly, under this point, discovering God in the difficulty is that we discover the depth to the difficulty, the depth of it. Jesus is in the fellowship of difficulty, and then there's a depth to the difficulty itself. When God brings that to us is an awesome moment. And that's when God gets close, and that's where there's an understanding of the depth of how great our God is. I've told you this before. When Ashley, our youngest daughter, was 8 months old, she got sick. She's allergic to antibiotics. We didn't know that. The doctor gave her an antibiotic. It lyses her blood cells. She has Stevens-Johnson's syndrome. She's allergic to synthetic antibiotics. She can't have them. It'll kill her. We didn't know. She's bleeding from the inside out. You ever seen a person bleeding from the inside out? Their skin, just beneath, you touch their skin and the blood comes through the pores. She's suffocating to death. They told us, you know what? She's got less than a 50% chance to live. They put her in quarantine at St. Jude's. And a pediatric hematologist just went after that issue. I mean, just attacked it. And she said, "Now we wait. We wait for 7 days." Let me tell you something. When you're gripped with that moment, you realize real quick, you know what, we had her for 8 months, Jesus brought her into the world, and you realize real quick, Jesus owns her. And when that moment comes, there's a depth to the fellowship of the understanding of the difficulty, that God's in control, and he doesn't often ask us for input.

0: on our part. He doesn't say, Jack, what do you think I should do on this? And Lisa and I, one Saturday morning, we were sitting in the cafeteria, because that week Lisa lived at the hospital. And one Saturday morning, we were sitting there and we were just so tired, and Pastor Chuck Smith walked by St. Jude's Hospital, walked right by, and we saw Pastor Chuck, we were, our daughter Ashley's in the hospital. We don't know if the office told you or not. We were, of course, fellowshipping at Costa Mesa. And Pastor Chuck says, well, that's why I'm here. I'm in between weddings. I thought I would come over and pray for her. And he said, I prayed with her. He goes, listen, she's going to be fine. Nobody knew that. Nobody knew she was going to be fine yet. And Pastor Chuck's not one of those guys that just speaks, you know, this thing on, oh, it's going to be, you're going to be a millionaire and you're going to be fine. He doesn't talk like that. He usually says, well, just trust in the Lord. But Pastor Chuck had said, you know what? Ashley and I just had a little time. That's how he put it. Ashley and I just had a little time of prayer and she's going to be fine. Nobody knew that. And she was fine. But let me tell you, that answer did not come through the mouth of a man until God had settled the reality in Lisa and I's heart that there was a depth to this, and it's a realm that God presides over. In Philippians 1:20, the Bible says, according to my earnest expectation and hope, that in nothing shall I be ashamed, but with all boldness as always, so now also Christ will be magnified in my body. Listen to what he's talking about. Whether by life or by death. For to me, to live is Christ, and to die is gain. To understand that there's a depth to the suffering that you're going through. I was studying for today's message, and I had to have a repair guy come to the house. And the guy was there, and he didn't know me from Adam. And he's doing whatever he's doing, and I'm sitting there, and I'm just typing away on my computer. And he turns around out of nowhere, and he says, hey, can I ask you something? Yeah. And he goes, I just went through a divorce, and how does somebody get through a divorce? It's hard. And I thought, man, do I have like a label across my face? We had a great time of fellowship, this guy. A depth to the difficulty. The hardship in your life, is it bringing you, taking you to Jesus? That's its intended purpose. Or are you kicking against God and you're fighting and swinging and punching? You ever seen someone come close to drowning? Only one time in my life, down in Newport Beach, I didn't actually see it. I heard about it. A lifeguard. You ever seen those guys hit out in the water when someone's going down? They're like animals. Those lifeguards hit the water like little torpedoes, man. And that guy's going out after some guy that's drowning out there. And the guy wouldn't let him in. You could see the guy attacking the lifeguard. And the lifeguard just swam away from him and just waited. Yeah, have you ever seen it? He just waited until that guy that's... I guess when you're drowning, you'll take people down with you. So the lifeguard's waiting. He's waiting until the guy starts drowning. Yeah, they do. And the guy's... And then the lifeguard grabs him. Why? Because in the depth, he began to understand. I can't save myself in this difficulty. I need help. Philippians chapter 1, verse 28 says, do not in any way be terrified by your adversaries. I like that. I don't know. You guys, keep it on the screen. Look at that. Do not in any way be terrified by your adversaries. You want to know why? Keep it on the screen. You could just see David. He's standing there, little ruddy guy, right? He's got his sling. He's got his five stones. He's going to go after Goliath. And standing behind David is the God of Israel. He's a little snot running down his nose. He's got dirt all over his face. I wonder what Goliath saw, but man, I think maybe Goliath saw God standing behind David. There was certainly an angel attached as a propellant to that stone that sunk into his head. Do not in any way be terrified by your adversaries. Somebody coming against you, they're coming against the living God.
1: 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Thanks for being with us today. You know, this message is part of Pastor Jack's series called The Disciplines of Life. It's a series that highlights the disciplines of a Christ follower and the high cost of sharing our faith with others. And we'll continue on the next edition of Real Life Radio. I love the book of the month. Pastor Jack, it's Why Doesn't God Answer My Prayers, written by your friend,
0: yes,
1: Erwin Lutzer. It's a great book, isn't it?
0: It is a great book, and just the title alone is going to make it a bestseller.
1: Yeah.
0: Because who cannot relate to this?
1: Right.
0: Powerful.
1: for someone who's been, you know, praying for a long time and hasn't really seen, you know, an answer that they want, for that matter, how does this book encourage them to keep going?
0: You know, Davey, first of all, just because we pray doesn't mean it's a prayer that should be answered.
1: Yeah.
0: We don't always know how we ought to pray.
1: Right.
0: Scripture makes that very clear. We do know that Jesus said in John 15, verse 7, that if we pray the scriptures, really, if his word abides in us, we can ask God. So just because we pray doesn't mean we're asking the right thing. And Dr. Lutzer will point this out in the book. What we want to do is, when we pray, is to have our will come under the authority of God's will. That's what prayer does.
1: Yeah.
0: Prayer is not a Christmas list. It is the transformation of our will come in alignment with God's will. And this is a great book for people to get that answered. Why isn't the prayer, I've been praying to win the lotto for 30 years, in the lottery I have not won it yet. Why isn't God answering my prayer? Well, because God loves you, my friend. That's why.
1: That's right.
0: He's not answering your prayer.
1: So if somebody's faith has taken a hit because they, you know, feel like God hasn't answered them, how could this book help rebuild their trust in God?
0: Yeah, it's going to point them to the scriptures. That's where they need to realize, wait a minute, I've been blaming God for not performing for me. Wait, he loves me. Father knows best. In fact, over time, we can all agree, and friend, listen up if that's your question, is over time, we often realize, I'm so glad God did not answer my prayer request. I was off on that. And so getting back into the Word of God, and this book will help you do that, will cause you to trust God again. Because listen, God's trustworthy, period. It's our emotions that got us sideways in this area, not his theology. He's true.
1: Why Doesn't God Answer My Prayers by Dr. Erwin Lutzer is available for a gift of any amount at jackhibbs.com/realradio.
0: 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We'd love to see you there in person. 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
9: With SRN News, I'm Ron Taylor. Israel is escalating their military offensive in southern Lebanon.
3: Israeli troops are pushing deeper into villages in southern Lebanon. Israeli Prime Minister Benjamin Netanyahu told troops they are dealing a crushing blow to Hezbollah as they advance to controlling positions north of the Litani River. Meanwhile, military officials from both countries began talks at the Pentagon for the first time in decades. Lebanese officials tell the Associated Press their delegation wants a stop to ongoing hostilities and enforcement of the ceasefire, and they want any deal between Iran and the U.S. to stop the Israeli offensive. I'm Jennifer King.
10: President Trump is still pondering moving forward with a deal to extend the Iran ceasefire and reopen the Strait of Hormuz. Pam Bondi defends the Trump administration's release of the Epstein case files as she testifies before lawmakers Friday. Bernie Bennett has more.
11: Former Attorney General Pam Bondi stood behind the Trump administration's release of the case files on Jeffrey Epstein as she testified Friday before House lawmakers scrutinizing a process that was delayed and included personal information of potential victims. Bondi, who arrived Friday morning on Capitol Hill for her closed-door interview, was defiant in previous public testimony when she was confronted by lawmakers about the Epstein investigation. In her opening statement, she kept to the same tact. Bernie Bennett, Washington.
10: A federal judge says New Hampshire must make it easier for voters to prove their U.S. citizenship. District Court Judge Samantha Elliott did not rule directly on whether requiring proof of citizenship for voter registration is constitutional. Instead, she said it was unconstitutional to remove one method of proof, namely signing an affidavit affecting or attesting to their citizenship. The case was seen as the first major legal test of an election reform that's been pushed by President Trump and has gained favor among many Republicans. The head of the WHO has arrived in Congo's capital to supporting efforts against the Ebola outbreak there. This is SRN News.
12: Acronyms appear every day in our conversations. For example, when texting, LOL means laugh out loud, and BFF means best friends forever. Here's an acronym that might help you when praying. ASK. A stands for asking. Jesus said, ask and it will be given to you. S stands for seeking. Jesus said, seek and you will find. K stands for knocking. Jesus said, knock and it will be opened to you. Is prayer really as easy as Jesus makes it sound? It is if you ask and keep on asking, seek and keep on seeking, knock and keep on knocking. And so the next time you ASK, expect Jesus to RSVP.
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16: You need to tell them you find them beautiful. You need to tell them you appreciated the meal. You love what they're doing with the house. You see them being such a great mother to your children. Or whatever it is, you know, you need to be building one another up. Far too often in marriage, we tear each other down and we never...

0: Well, I'm glad you're joining us today here on A New Beginning. We've got a special program planned for today. Pastor Greg and I are here in the studio. And Pastor Greg, we want to talk today about relationships. It's all based on a brand new book of yours called Am I Doing This Right? It's the subtitle is God's Design for Relationships That Last. And that's an important topic for many people, isn't it?
1: It really is, Dave. And I came from a broken home. So I saw how not to do it for the first, 21 years of my life. My mother was married and divorced 7 times, and these were very messy relationships, if you even want to call them that. A lot of fighting, a lot of drinking, a lot of chaos. So I knew as a kid, I don't want that for me. I'm going to find the right girl, and I want a marriage that will last a lifetime. And I found that right girl, and her name is Kathy. And we've been married for 52 years now. We built our marriage on a biblical foundation. And you know, when you go back to the book of Genesis, we know that, of course, God created Adam, placed him in the garden, just a paradise. And his job was sort of tending the garden and coming up with names for all the animals. But Adam was lonely, but because woman didn't exist yet, he didn't know what was missing. And the Lord actually says it's not good for man to be alone. After the Lord had created all the things around us and said, it is good, it is good, he looks at the loneliness of Adam and says, it's not good. It's not good for man to be alone. And so as Adam was sleeping, the Lord created from his rib woman because she was taken out of man. Jesus, commenting on this, said, for this cause shall a man leave his father and mother and be joined to his wife, and the two shall become one flesh. So there's two operative words in marriage that need to always be in play. And those operative words are leave and cleave. First, there's leave. So when you get married, you change your other relationships. You're still a son to your parents. You're still a brother or a sister to your siblings. But now you're starting a new family, and now this new family, when you're married, takes precedence over everything else. So you're leaving other relationships, and then you're cleaving. The word cleave means to cling together, to hold on to each other. Have you ever messed around with super glue? When I was a kid, I used to like to build models, and I never was very good at it. And then super glue came along, and I was very excited because supposedly it would be a better way to get my models to hold together than the glue I was using up to that point. But I remember reading on the back of the little tube, you know, don't get it on your skin. Well, I got it on my skin. I got some super glue on my index finger and my thumb, and they were stuck together. So I was basically giving the okay sign for the next week. Maybe not a week, but, you know, it's like... But, you know, but the idea of being glued together isn't being stuck. It's holding on to each other for dear life. Sometimes in marriage relationships, they haven't taken the first step of leaving. Maybe the husband is still mama's boy, or the girl gets upset. I'm going home to mother right now. And, you know, no, you need to build this new relationship. You can have friendships outside of your marriage, but your best friend needs to be your spouse. And you need to give that priority. So leaving and, of course, cleaving. So Dave and I are going to talk about this a little bit in short little vignettes. And this is from a talk we did recently about this new book called Am I Doing This Right? That we'll make available to you. But the point of this is we wanted to share some of these principles from the book and from marriage in general, and I think will be helpful to you.
0: All right. Well, we begin these special insights as Pastor Greg comments on why his own marriage has gone the distance.
1: We just spend a lot of time together, Dave. You know, every morning, obviously, we have coffee, we have breakfast together. But then as we're out and about doing what we do, we're in constant communication. We have dinner together every night. But, you know, I like to just be with my wife. She is my most valued counselor. She always has an interesting perspective on things. And so I think it's just, you know, really, what is marriage all about in the very beginning? God said it's not good that man should be alone. And so the Lord brought woman to him. So it's really about companionship, first and foremost. Yes, there's love, and yes, there's sex, and yes, there's children, and all the beautiful things that come as a part of that marriage. But the thing that really is at the very basis of it is friendship. And friends love each other, and friends like to be around each other.
2: Pastor Greg addresses why so often "I do" becomes "I'm done."
1: You know, Dave, I heard a stat the other day that said that the more you spend on your wedding, the higher the chances are that your marriage could end up in divorce. I think that sometimes people think more about the wedding than they do the marriage, or they put more attention on their house than they do on their home. You know, when Kathy and I got married back in the early 70s, it was a classic hippie wedding. I'm still embarrassed by the horrible tuxedo that I chose to wear, though Kathy was a vision of beauty wearing the same bridal dress her mother wore when she was married. Huh. We didn't spend much on the wedding. I think the whole wedding cost, I don't know, $80 or so. But 52 years later, our marriage is strong and vibrant, and I love my wife more today than I did on the day that I married her. But it's because we built our marriage on Christ, and we built our marriage on biblical principles.
2: Being senior pastor of a large church, Pastor Greg has officiated at many, many weddings over the years.
1: I can think of some crazy things that happened during wedding ceremonies. I remember one where the bride literally fainted in front of me. I was going over the vows, and I saw her eyes sort of roll back a little bit, and she literally fell, and I dropped down to one knee and caught her, being the heroic pastor that I am, and slowly lowered her to the ground. And then her family rushed up with smelling salts. Who carries smelling salts around? They said, "Oh, she faints all the time." Well, someone should have told me that. So anyway, we finished this ceremony with bride and groom sitting in metal folding chairs. You know, you just never forget something like that. But I think that, you know, no matter how your marriage ceremony went, really, it's choices that you make every day that makes a strong marriage. You know, it's how you treat each other. It's if you follow what the scripture says, and it's something you do constantly. One definition I heard of the Christian life is it's long obedience in the same direction. I think the same is true of marriage. It's just doing the same things over and over again. Loving your wife as Christ loves the church. Respecting your husband, making sure you're putting the needs of your mate above your own. The Bible says, husbands, love your wives. And it also says, wives, see that you respect your husbands. Let's just think about that for a moment. Women need love and men need respect. That's not to say that women don't need respect and men don't need love. But it is to say the Bible specifically tells us as husbands to love our wives. You need to express your love to your wife. You need to verbalize your love to your wife. They need to be told you love them. They need to be told you find them beautiful. They need that affection. Men, they need respect. Sometimes women will undermine the man, tell him all the things he's doing wrong. Tell him the things he isn't getting right. You need to just stop periodically and say to your husband, "You're such a good provider. You're such a great husband. I love you so much."
2: 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Pastor Greg Laurie is commenting on relationships today as we celebrate the release of his new book, Am I Doing This Right? More on that in a moment.
1: I feel like I've been married to 7 different women, ironically, all with the same name, Kathy. Funny thing, they even spell their name the same way, C-A-T-H-E. You know, you can spell Kathy a lot of ways. And so Kathy has changed over the years, and so has Greg. And so you have marriage, it's constant adaptation.

0: have each other's back, that you both are there to help your spouse to be the best version of them that they can be. And so that means constant communication. You know, I read that most marriages fall apart and end up in divorce because of deficient communication. So you got to constantly talk about it. And if this is happening in the home and the husband isn't around enough, wife has to talk to him, and he needs to flex. He needs to have his priorities in order. Yes, he needs to have a career. Yes, he needs to provide for his family. But there are times when they could maybe spend more time intentionally with the family. And I would add this, when you're with your family, be with your family. In other words, put that phone away and look each other in the eye and talk together and go outside together and take walks and enjoy meals and be together and work on that. You know, if you neglect a marriage, it will begin to get weaker. It's sort of like going to the gym. You go to the gym to build your muscle, to strengthen yourself. If you neglect these things, your muscles will begin to atrophy. The same could be said of marriage. You have to constantly be working at it to keep it strong and to even make it stronger. If you go into neutral, you're going to end up going downhill pretty fast. And so work at your marriage, communicate with your spouse, and if you need some counseling, go visit with your pastor at your church and let them help you sort through these things. Sometimes that can be very helpful. But keep moving forward. Never rest on your laurel.
1: We decided to do a little lightning round. Fast-paced questions and answers about marriage relationships. All right, first question.
0: Yes.
1: Married couples, joint bank accounts or separate bank accounts?
0: Oh, joint bank accounts. You need to know what's going on there.
1: Okay. All right, husband and wife in the car together. Who drives?
0: Well, I think the guy should drive. Now, I do see women driving their husbands around, and I'll be honest, I think a little less of that husband. But however, when I see how badly some husbands drive, maybe it's a good thing the wife is driving. But general answer, let the guy drive the car so the wife can criticize him the whole time.
1: Okay.
0: It gives her something to do so the trip won't be boring.
1: Send your cards and letters to Greg Laurie.
0: I told you. I'd say something weird.
1: Okay, next question. Who picks when you go to dinner?
0: Well, the guy thinks he picks, but the woman really does. It'll be like, oh, Kathy, where do you want to go to dinner? Do you want to go to A, B, or C? And she'll say, well, you choose. I'll say, great, let's go to A. Then she'll go, I really wanted to go to B. Why didn't you just say that? I gave you a choice. Okay, oh, then we're going to be. Yeah, we're going to be. That's where I want to go. So, guys, you may think you're choosing, but generally the wife will choose. Because if mama's not happy, ain't nobody happy.
1: That's right. Okay, here's a good one. Who holds the TV remote when you're watching TV?
0: Well, I try to. But Kathy will say, it's too loud. It's not loud enough. I don't want to watch this. And sometimes I'll say, just take the control and pick whatever you want. And then she'll choose her program and I'll go to sleep.
1: Okay, so favorite marriage-related scripture. What do you think your favorite marriage scripture would be?
0: Oh, boy. Many waters cannot quench love, neither can floods drown it. Now, that is not exclusively given to marriage, but it certainly applies because I think if your marriage is built on the right foundation, it will stand the test of time and actually it will get stronger. So where do you singles out there? Maybe you think you're in love with some guy or some girl, and maybe you are, and maybe it's puppy love, and you have to be careful because puppy love can often lead to a dog's life. So here's a real good test of if your love is love that will last a lifetime. It will stand the test of time. 1 Corinthians 13 says love is patient. So don't rush the relationship. You know, Kathy and I courted. You haven't heard that word for a while, have you? We courted for 3 years. And by the way, we broke up 3 times. It became an annual event. And these were big breakups. These were like, I never want to see you again. If you saw the movie Jesus Revolution, which is the story of the last great spiritual awakening in America, and it's also the story of Kathy and I. And one of the things we wanted to do in the film was be honest about our tumultuous relationship. And it shows us disagreeing and resolving those conflicts. So we got all of those breakups out of our system and we got married. And now we've been married for 52 years and we're going strong. So I put a bunch of this down in a brand new book that I've written called Am I Doing This Right? God's Design for Relationships That Last. I think this book can really help you. And we'll send it to you for your gift of any size. So thanks in advance for whatever you can send. And we're going to rush you your copy of this brand new book, Am I Doing This Right? God's Design for Relationships That Last.
1: Yeah, you can get it by calling 1-800-821-3300 or go online to harvest.org. Remember, the title is a question. Am I doing this right?
0: I'd say it's a good thing to ask. You know, you want to constantly be improving. You want to be the best husband you can be. You want to be the best wife you can be. You want to be the best parents that you can be. You want to be the best version of you. And that means you need to be constantly growing spiritually. And also asking your spouse probably that question. Am I doing this right? Is there room for improvement? Of course, we might be apprehensive to ask that because we might not like what we hear, but it's important to communicate. But I would say this. It's important to tell your spouse when they maybe are falling short or when they're not doing something right. But it's also very important to tell your spouse when they are doing it right. And don't wait for them to ask you. Dole out some compliments. Be generous with them. And I know they come to your mind. You'll just think to yourself, wives, oh, look at my husband. He's so handy around the house. That's not me, by the way. I'm the most unhandy handyman who ever lived. If my wife sees me walk into the house with a hammer, she's alarmed because I'll try to fix something and I'll break it. But most guys are pretty good with the tools and getting things fixed, etc. You know, you see your husband doing that or just taking the trash out or coming home from a day of work after he's done all he can to provide for you. And you just say, honey, I just love you so much. I appreciate you so much. Thank you for all that you do. You know, compliments go a long ways. And I would say, especially with men, you'd be surprised. But ladies, you know, they need to be complimented. You need to tell them you find them beautiful. You need to tell them you appreciated the meal. You love what they're doing with the house. You see them being such a great mother to your children or whatever it is. You know, you need to be building one another up. Far too often in marriage, we tear each other down and we never build each other up. There are times to critique, but there are times to compliment. So balance it out. Maybe have a little ledger there. For every criticism, I'm going to offer a compliment. That would probably help a great deal.
1: We asked Pastor Greg, what's something someone can do today, right now, to help undergird their marriage?
0: I would say strike the word divorce from your vocabulary. Wedlock should be a padlock. And even if you are having disagreements, you can work through them. People will often dissolve marriages over so-called irreconcilable differences. Listen, Kathy, my wife, and I have had irreconcilable differences for 52 years. She's neat and I'm messy. She's sometimes late. I'm usually on time. And the list goes on. But you can work through these things. And I have done a lot of marriage counseling over the years, and I can think of some marriages that were hanging by a thread. And I pleaded with the people, stay together. You can get through this. And they divorced. And I've had people come to me afterwards who said, we wished we'd listened to what you said. We could have fixed this. We could have gotten through this. And so just go into it with the mindset that we're going to get this worked out. We're going to forgive where necessary. We're going to forget where necessary. And we're going to get this marriage on a strong footing. Maybe it hasn't been up to this point, but now it will be. But go into it planning for success, not for failure. Don't even utter the word divorce when you're having a disagreement or an argument. Again, wedlock should be a padlock.
1: Pastor Greg offered some good counsel for those who feel like their marriage has become more of a roommate relationship.
0: If you want to bring romance back into your marriage, do romantic things. Don't wait for the feeling or emotion of romance to hit you. Just do romantic things. I heard a story about a woman that wanted to divorce her husband. So she went to an attorney and she said, I don't want to just divorce him. I want him to be hurt. I want to destroy him. What do you suggest? He says, oh, okay, I've got an idea. For the next 6 months, I want you to smother your husband with affection. Tell him how much you love him, how valuable he is to you, how much you care about him. Just love him as much as you possibly can. And then when 6 months come, boom, you divorce him. He won't see it coming. He'll be devastated. She said, ooh, I like that. So 6 months passed and the attorney had not heard from her. And he calls her up. He says, hey, what's going on? I thought we're going to get this divorce going. She said, divorce? Are you kidding me? We're on our second honeymoon. In other words, you're going back and just doing the romantic things. And guess what? Your emotions catch up with it. So what did you used to do when you were courting your wife? Well, you would pick her up. You would open the door of the car for her. You would take her to her favorite restaurant. You would bring her a little gift. So you need to get back and do those romantic things again. And that will help your marriage. Just start with practical things and start immediately. I've identified a lot of these important biblical principles about how to have a successful marriage and even how to have a successful single life as you're preparing for marriage. 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
1: Acronyms appear every day in our conversations. For example, when texting, LOL means laugh out loud, and BFF means best friends forever. Here's an acronym that might help you when praying. ASK. A stands for asking. Jesus said, ask and it will be given to you. S stands for seeking. Jesus said, seek and you will find. K stands for knocking. Jesus said, knock and it will be opened to you. Is prayer really as easy as Jesus makes it sound? It is if you ask and keep on asking, seek and keep on seeking, knock and keep on knocking. And so the next time you ASK, expect Jesus to RSVP.
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1: Acronyms appear every day in our conversations. 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Here's an acronym that might help you when praying. ASK. A stands for asking. Jesus said, ask and it will be given to you. S stands for seeking. Jesus said, seek and you will find. K stands for knocking. Jesus said, knock and it will be opened to you. Is prayer really as easy as Jesus makes it sound? It is if you ask and keep on asking, seek and keep on seeking, knock and keep on knocking. And so the next time you ASK, expect Jesus to RSVP.
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3: With SRN News, I'm Ron Taylor. President Trump met with his advisors for about 2 hours Friday, but has not yet made a decision on whether to move forward with a deal to extend the Iran ceasefire and reopen the Strait of Hormuz. Iran said the agreement has not been finalized. Ahead of Friday's meeting, the president said he was looking to make a final determination. A federal judge says New Hampshire must make it easier for voters to prove their citizenship. District Court Judge Samantha Elliott did not rule directly on whether requiring proof of citizenship for voter registration is constitutional. Instead, she said it was unconstitutional to remove one method of proof, namely signing an affidavit arresting or attesting to their citizenship. The case was seen as the first major legal test of an election reform that has been pushed nationally by the president and has gained favor among many Republicans. Stock indexes closed higher on Wall Street. The S&P 500 added 0.2% Friday. The Dow added 0.7%. This is SRN News.
1: Acronyms appear every day in our conversations. For example, when texting, LOL means laugh out loud, and BFF means best friends forever. Here's an acronym that might help you when praying. ASK. A stands for asking. Jesus said, ask and it will be given to you. S stands for seeking. Jesus said, seek and you will find. K stands for knocking. Jesus said, knock and it will be opened to you. Is prayer really as easy as Jesus makes it sound? It is if you ask and keep on asking, seek and keep on seeking, knock and keep on knocking. And so the next time you ASK, expect Jesus to RSVP.
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1: Acronyms appear every day in our conversations. For example, when texting, LOL means laugh out loud, and BFF means best friends forever. Here's an acronym that might help you when praying. ASK. A stands for asking. Jesus said, ask and it will be given to you. S stands for seeking. Jesus said, seek and you will find. K stands for knocking. Jesus said, knock and it will be opened to you. Is prayer really as easy as Jesus makes it sound? It is if you ask and keep on asking, seek and keep on seeking, knock and keep on knocking. And so the next time you ASK, expect Jesus to RSVP.
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5: 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God is asking you, will you continue to love me? Will you continue to put me first? Will you continue to walk by faith and love through obedience?

0: One of the hardest things to do in life is to acknowledge suffering and still reconcile it with God's love for us. Maybe you are wondering what the plan and purpose of your pain is. Hello and welcome to Discovering the Jewish Jesus with Rabbi Schneider. I'm your host, Dustin Roberts, and we're asking some tough questions that a lot of people wrestle with. But that's exactly why Rabbi's taking us today to the Song of Songs. He's going to answer those questions and share a bit more about this particular book's depth and meaning. Let's get started.
1: I'm in the middle of a series that I've called A Baptism of Love. The Bible tells us that God is love. And the Song of Songs, more than any other book in the Bible, reveals to us the love of God in the emotional sense of the world. The Bible tells us through the Song of Songs how God feels about us. You see, the rabbis consider this book the Holy of Holies of the Old Testament. I'm going to pick up in the 16th verse of chapter number 4. In the 16th verse, we find that the Shulamite bride had fully yielded to Jesus. And she said, Lord, my life is not my own. Whatever you want to do with my life, you have my permission. Wherever you want to send me, whatever you want to do with me, whatever I have to go through, Jesus, I want to go with you, whatever it takes, as long as the end result is that you will fully be able to live your life in me and through me. See, the Bible tells us through many

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3: Do with you without reservation. This is a radical prayer. And you know what he's going to do when you pray a prayer like that? He's going to answer it. The Bible says if we ask him anything according to his will, that he hears us and will answer. Now, I want to give some of you right now an opportunity to invite Jesus into your life to do with you everything he wants to do so that he can fully, beloved ones, have his way with you. So, Father God, in Jesus' name, we bless you right now, and we give you permission to fully have your way with our life. We know, Lord, that you're God and you can do what you want to do with us, but that, Lord, you're waiting for us to yield to you and to come in agreement, Father, with your purposes being fulfilled in our life. Father, with the Shulamite bride, we say together, awake, O north wind, and come wind of the south. Father God, that right prescription of challenges and trials that we must go through to be perfected in your love, as well as experiencing your blessing and your fragrance, whatever that combination looks like, Father God, we say yes. We're willing to go through it all because we want to be made strong. We want Jesus, the Messiah, to be fully formed in us. We want you to get pleasure from us because we have a yielded will to you. And we want you, Jesus, to be able to display yourself through our lives so that others might encounter you through us. We say yes to you, Jesus, and to your purposes for our life. And everybody that's in agreement with this spoke Hebrew with me and said, Amen and Amen. Beloved, as she said this prayer once again, God answered that and he came in a whole new way. So we pick up now in chapter number 5. Hear the word of God. Jesus responds and he says, I have come into my garden, my sister, my bride. I have gathered my myrrh along with my balsam. I have eaten my honeycomb and my wine or my honey, and I have drunk my wine and my milk. And then he said, eat, friends, drink and imbibe deeply. So Jesus said, when she yielded and opened herself up to him like that, Jesus came and he said, I've come. And he said, and people actually can receive me through your life now. And so he said, friends, come and imbibe deeply through this one's life, because she's totally sold out to me, and I'm able to live my life through her as a result of that. So Jesus says, I've come. And when she confessed to him that she was willing to go through everything for Christ to be fully formed in her, Jesus came, and you know what he did? He introduced himself to her beloved one in a way that he had not yet introduced himself to her as of yet. Jesus came to her when she gave him full permission to do whatever he wanted to do so that she could fully share his life. Jesus came to her and presented himself to her, listen now, as the Jesus of Gethsemane. And so as we continue this journey into a baptism of love, notice what happens in verse number 2. She said, I was asleep, but my heart was awake. A voice, my beloved, knocking. And he heard Jesus coming to her, knocking at the door of her heart. And he said, open to me, my sister, my darling, my dove, my perfect one, for my head is drenched with dew, my locks with the damp of the night. Jesus comes to her. She's lying on her bed. She's sleeping, but Jesus causes her to be alive in the spirit. And he says, open to me. And he presents himself to her as the one whose hair is drenched, beloved, with the dew of the night. This is, beloved, a prophetic type of Jesus at Gethsemane. When Jesus went out to pray and he was all alone, getting ready to go to the cross, when all his disciples forsook him, this is how Jesus comes to her. He says, will you fellowship with me even in my sufferings? Remember Paul said that he gave up everything. He said he suffered the loss, Paul said, of all things, that he might know Jesus in the power of his resurrection and

0: and the fellowship of his sufferings. Paul didn't want to just know one dimension of Jesus. Paul wanted to know Jesus fully, and this meant fellowshipping with the Jesus of Gethsemane, fellowshipping with the Jesus that was rejected by men, fellowshipping with the Jesus that felt alone, fellowshipping with the Jesus that hung on the cross and couldn't feel the Father's love. Jesus is looking for a partner that will experience life fully with him. And he's knocking at the door of your heart, beloved one, right now, and he's saying, will you let me in? Will you share my life with me? Will you partner with me even in the fellowship of my sufferings? Even as I was in the world and was rejected by the world that I made, Jesus is saying to you, will you fellowship with me in my sufferings and be willing to be rejected by men on account of your fidelity and faith to me? Jesus comes, beloved, to her as the one of Gethsemane. And she began to search for him, she says in verse number 6. She said, I searched for him, but I did not find him. I called him, but he did not answer me. In other words, Jesus is allowing her now to feel nothing. Even as Jesus was on the cross and he felt separated from the Father, even as Jesus was sweating drops of blood and he said, Father, if it's possible, let this cup pass from me, but not my will, but thy will be done. When Jesus didn't have all the positive feelings, when Jesus didn't have all the feelings of beauty, when they were spitting on him and plucking out his hair, he's saying to us, will you partner with me in my suffering? And you know what, beloved? She was faithful to pass the test. She went through a time where she couldn't feel him, even as Jesus felt nothing when he was on the cross. Her friends betrayed her. The authority people in the city rejected her. She was faithful to Jesus through the rejection, through the suffering, through the humiliation. She was faithful to Jesus. Now, when she felt nothing, she said, I searched for him in verse number 6. But I did not find him. I called him, but he did not answer me. She was willing to still praise him, to still tell him how much she adored him and she loved him, even when she didn't feel him, and even when she was being rejected by her peers. Will you continue to be faithful to Jesus by faith working in love through the rejection of men? And during those seasons in life, beloved one, when you don't feel God, if you will, God's going to come to you in a whole new way, and he's going to strengthen you, beloved, so that you're going to walk with him in a whole new power. You see, anybody can feel the world's form of happiness when circumstances are good. In other words, you get a house, you feel happy. You get a new car, you feel happy. You get a promotion, you feel happy. You get the point. Anybody can feel happiness that's based on the world. But beloved, to have the type of joy that is stable, what has to take place is that we need to become strong inside. The Lord said to me one time, when you get strong, the Father said to me, then you'll be happy. And we only get strong by learning how to walk in faith and in love through difficulties. You see, if we only can walk in faith and show God love when we feel blessed, when circumstances are going well, if we can only respond to him positively during those times, it means that our faith is still weak. But as long as our faith is weak, we'll never really carry the type of anointing and the type of joy that Jesus wants to impart to us. It's only when we learn how to be faithful to God in love when we don't feel anything, when circumstances aren't going ideally. It's only when we continue to walk by faith and love during those times that God can truly strengthen us with the type of strength that will release through our life, the type of joy that's not dependent on the world. Jesus said, my joy I give to you, not as the world gives. Will you pass this test?
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1: 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And now, back to today's lesson. 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
0: Maybe you're going through a difficult season in your life right now. Maybe it's circumstances. Maybe it's your job. Maybe it's your finances. Some of you may be about to lose your home. Whatever it is, many of you are going through challenging circumstances right now. God is asking you, will you continue to love me? Will you continue to put me first? Will you continue to walk by faith in love through obedience? The Lord's saying, if you'll pass this test, I'm going to bring you to a whole new level of victory up the mountain. I'm going to strengthen you with divine love so that my joy can be your permanent inheritance. I want to encourage you, beloved, what I'm sharing with you right now is deep, heavy truth. Too many Christians in this day and age are weak, and they're totally dependent on circumstances. And once again, as long as circumstances are going well, as long as they can just feel the worship music, they're doing great. But they have nothing in them, many, that sustains them through trials. But our faith is perfected, James says, through walking in obedience during trials. This is what Jesus is showing us here as we talk about the baptism in love through the journey of the Shulamite bride. She continues to love Jesus through this difficult time as she's partnering with him as the Jesus of Gethsemane, as she's sharing with him in his sufferings, as he comes to her as the one whose hair is drenched with the dew of the night, as Jesus was all alone in the Garden of Gethsemane right before he went to the cross. And not only is she staying connected to him in her fidelity, but beyond that, she continues to praise him and love him so much so that her friends think she's mashugana. They think she's nuts. They say, why are you so crazy about him? Why do you put up with this? Why would you continue to love him so deeply and care so much when he puts you through all this, when he allows these things to happen to you? And when they challenge her, she says, you don't understand. My beloved is so beautiful. You have no idea. Verse number 10 of chapter 5, she says, my beloved is dazzling and ruddy, outstanding among 10,000. And she begins to say, his head is like pure gold. His locks are like the clusters of dates. She begins to make Jesus, listen now, so beautiful to them. She praises him with such power. She releases such an anointing of how beautiful Jesus is into the atmosphere that you know what happens to them? They get converted. She praises Jesus with such power. There's such an anointing in the way she praises him. She makes him so beautiful by the anointing of the Holy Spirit. Their response is going from being doubters and cynics, and they turn around after the anointing's released from her, and they say, where is your beloved turn? In number chapter 6 of verse 1, where is your beloved turn that we might seek him with you? You have the power, beloved one, to make Jesus beautiful to people and to move men's hearts to come and seek him for themselves by praising him, telling people how beautiful he is, telling people what he's done for you, telling people how much you love him. That will soften their hearts and bring them to Jesus oftentimes, even as we see happening as the Shulamite bride releases praise into the atmosphere. And as a result, these daughters of Jerusalem, her friends, get converted. And they ask, well, where is it? We want to go with you. We see there's something here that you have that's real. Notice what she says, chapter 6, verse 2. She says, my beloved has gone down to his garden, to the beds of balsam, get this now, beloved ones, to pasture his flock. In other words, she said, my beloved can be found serving. He's gone down, she said, to pasture, in verse number 2 of chapter 6, his flock. And through the rest of the Song of Songs, as the Shulamite bride, who is a symbol of you and I, who's a prophetic shadow of what you and I should look like, as Jesus' marriage partners, for the rest of the song, she reveals to us that Jesus is a servant, and those that want to be connected to him in intimacy at the deepest level must also partner with him by becoming servants of his people and servants of God. So the daughters of Jerusalem say, where is he? She said, he's serving. He's serving his people. He has gone down to pasture the flock. You know, much of the New Testament is written in this agricultural language as well. Jesus is what? The great shepherd. The kingdom of God is called a field. Many of the parables Jesus told about the kingdom are parables about the vineyard. So the same thing is happening here. She's using allegorical and parabolic language to express deep mysteries of the kingdom of God. As she partners with Jesus, Jesus continues to love on her. He says to her in verse number 4, "You are as beautiful, my darling, my beautiful one, as Tirzah, which was the most beautiful city of the ancient world in the secular sense." It's kind of like going to Hawaii. And then he says, "And you're as lovely as Jerusalem, the most beautiful sacred place, beloved, on planet Earth." Jesus said, "You are so beautiful." She had so given her heart to him. I come now to verse number 5 of chapter 6, which is perhaps the most mysterious verse, perhaps the most mysterious. There's not even words for this. This is beyond the human mind's comprehension. Listen what Jesus says to her in verse number 5. He says, "Turn your eyes away from me, for they have confused me." And I'm saying to you that Jesus was speaking to her, and some of you are saying, there's no way. There's no way that God could say to a human being, "Turn your eyes away from me, for they have confused me." You know what? I understand why so many of you feel like that right now. I had such a hard time comprehending this myself. But years ago, the Lord told me, "I want you to focus on the Song of Songs. I've got something," the Lord was saying to me, "that I want to unlock to you through this book." And so for over a year, I gave myself day and night to seeking out the mysteries of God in the Song of Songs. The Lord revealed to me that it was a prophetic love song that shadowed His love for us. And what God is saying here is this, that He has voluntarily placed Himself in a position, get this now, where your love, my friend, affects Him. Your love has the ability to move God. That makes you very powerful. You see, the Bible says that you can grieve the Holy Spirit. To grieve makes sad. In the same way the Bible says you have the power to grieve God's Spirit, you also have the power, listen now, to bring God joy and to move Him. God is the most sensitive being in the universe, and He has voluntarily placed Himself in a position where He is affected by your love. Don't misunderstand. God is the Creator, and He's all-powerful, and He can do whatever He wants. But He has chosen to allow Himself to be moved by your love. And He said to the Shulamite bride, when she was so given over to Him, He said, "Your love," He said, "is overwhelming to me." You, my friend, also can move God's heart in the same way that you can move the heart of a human being that's a lover. God loves you with an everlasting love, and He calls you His bride. Jesus loves you so much, my friend. Shalom Yedidim, that's Hebrew for beloved friends. I hope and pray that you are blessed and strengthened by today's program. I want you to consider this. Those of you that are already financially supporting the ministry, do you know that there are many people who are not supporting the ministry financially? And yet, because of those of you that are supporting us, people today, they were strengthened, they were blessed, and perhaps many were even saved. We get testimonies of people that have come to the Lord for the first time through this ministry all the time. So those of you that are financially supporting us, I want you to know this ministry is bearing a lot of fruit, and the church is being built all over the earth because of you. For those of you that are being blessed by this ministry and strengthened, I want to ask you today, would you too become a monthly partner of Discovering the Jewish Jesus? I want to thank you for your love and for your financial support.
1: 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Rabbi?
3: 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So receive his blessing into your life, and then, beloved one, go bless somebody else in Jesus' name today.
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0: 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The Lord make his face shine on you and be gracious to you. The Lord lift you up with his countenance. And the Lord give you, beloved one, his peace. 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
3: 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For example, when texting, LOL means laugh out loud, and BFF means best friends forever. Here's an acronym that might help you when praying. ASK. A stands for asking. Jesus said, ask and it will be given to you. S stands for seeking. Jesus said, seek and you will find. K stands for knocking. Jesus said, knock and it will be opened to you. Is prayer really as easy as Jesus makes it sound? It is if you ask and keep on asking, seek and keep on seeking, knock and keep on knocking. And so the next time you ASK, expect Jesus to RSVP.
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9: With SRN News, I'm Ron Taylor. President Trump met with his advisors for about 2 hours yesterday, but has yet to make a decision on whether to move forward with a deal to extend the Iran ceasefire and reopen the Strait of Hormuz. Iran said the agreement had not been finalized. Ahead of yesterday's meeting, the president said he was looking to make a final determination. Louisiana lawmakers have passed a new congressional map to pick up a Republican seat while leaving the state with one of its two majority black House districts. Bernie Bennett has more on the story.
10: The map approved Friday is designed to give Louisiana a 5-to-1 split in Republicans' favor. The U.S. Supreme Court last month struck down one of the state's majority black districts as an illegal racial gerrymander, weakening the landmark 1965 Federal Voting Rights Act. That decision intensified a national battle over partisan redistricting, fueled by President Donald Trump's efforts to protect the GOP's slim House majority in this year's midterm elections. Bernie Bennett reporting.
9: Governor Jeff Landry has signed the redistricting plan into law. There's another drop in the nation's smoking rates.
11: A CDC survey finds that the cigarette smoking rate among U.S. adults dropped to another all-time low last year, with only 1 in 11 adults saying they are current smokers. The rate has been gradually dropping for decades due to cigarette taxes, tobacco price hikes, smoking bans, public education, and changes in the social acceptability of lighting up in public. Cigarette smoking is a risk factor for lung cancer, heart disease, and stroke, and it's long been considered the leading cause of preventable death. I'm Lisa Dwyer.
9: Stock indexes closed higher on Wall Street, adding to the all-time highs they set a day earlier. The Dow gained 363 points, the NASDAQ up 55, and the S&P 500 was 16 higher at the closing bell yesterday. This is SRN News.
3: Acronyms appear every day in our conversations. For example, when texting, LOL means laugh out loud, and BFF means best friends forever. Here's an acronym that might help you when praying. ASK. A stands for asking. Jesus said, ask and it will be given to you. S stands for seeking. Jesus said, seek and you will find. K stands for knocking. Jesus said, knock and it will be opened to you.
6: Is prayer really as easy as Jesus makes it sound? It is if you ask and keep on asking, seek and keep on seeking, knock and keep on knocking. And so the next time you ask, expect Jesus to RSVP.
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14: Take Jeremiah, the 18th chapter, open God's Word. And I'm going to speak to you on the subject, hope. Hope for broken lives. We see so much brokenness all around us in people's lives. And we wonder, with all the hurt and heartache and brokenness in the world, our world, is there hope? Now, making pottery is one of the oldest, most ancient arts. And it is virtually unchanged, this art of making pottery, unchanged from ancient times. If you went to a potter's shed in the Middle East or even in this country today, if you would find a house of ceramics, you would discover that pottery is made virtually the same way as it has been done year after year after generation after generation. A few minor changes, maybe some motorization and so on, but ultimately there is the clay and there is a wheel that is operated with a treadle, either motorized or by your feet, and the potter puts the clay on the wheel and turns it and shapes and makes a vessel. So God takes us to this vivid illustration in Jeremiah 18 to teach us some lessons, vital lessons, at the potter's house. And what do we learn on our trip to the potter's shed? That is, that failure is not final when you put your life in the master's hands. What do we learn there? Let's think for a few moments about the shaping of a person's life. Verse 3 tells us that the potter places the clay on the wheel. We don't have to wonder who is the potter, because God tells us in verse 6 that He is the potter. Can I not do with you, O Israel, as the potter does with the clay? The potter represents God. He is the divine potter. And like the potter, God makes us and shapes us. He sovereignly breaks us and makes us into the persons that He desires us to be. God is the master workman. And He has a plan, a purpose in making every life. The Bible says we are fearfully and wonderfully made. The handprint of God is upon every life. The echo of God is in every soul. And His design, His desire, is to make a beautiful vessel for His glory, for His use, valuable and beautiful and useful. You are not the result of chaos or confusion in the universe. You are not the result of random chance. Mankind, humankind, is made by God Himself. In fact, we're told in Genesis chapter 1 that He made man in His own image. The very image and identity of God is in our humanity. We were made for an eternal purpose. Just as God cannot cease to exist, you cannot cease to exist. The breath, the life of God, God breathed His life into mankind, and the life of God, therefore, is in mankind. We know, of course, that that life became flawed because of sin, distorted and depraved. But the original intent of God and God's purpose and plan for every life is for you to be a beautiful expression of His love. You are not loved because you are valuable. You are valuable because you are loved. Loved by God. And your soul, your very being, cries out to know the God who made you, who created you for Himself. You are made by Him and for Him. We will never find happiness or hope in life in chasing pleasure or money or possessions or property. We'll not find it in drugs or alcohol or sex. These do not bring peace and promise that only God can give. The happiness that is expected. You know, they say insanity is doing the same thing over and over and over and over again and expecting a different result. Sin is spiritual insanity because somehow we think that by more sin or by living my own life, my own way, again and again and again, I will ultimately get a different result and be happy. The fact is, God is for your happiness. He made you for His goodwill. The chief end of man is to know God, enjoy Him forever. You were made to know Him and the happiness and fulfillment and the forever life that He gives. The reason that some of you don't have security and identity in your life is because you are living outside of a relationship with God who made you. God is the divine potter. But what is the clay? Who is the clay? Well, of course, we be the clay. We are the clay. Now, that's not very flattering, is it? The clay is colorless. It's basically worthless in and of itself. It's just wet dirt. You know, there's no beauty in the clay itself. But when God gets His hand, when the divine potter gets His hand on the clay and begins to shape it and make it and even break it and bend it, He makes something beautiful of our lives. You know, the Bible says that we were made from the dust of the earth. I actually went on my phone, Siri, to ask, what is the physical, financial value of a human body? And she said, this is what I found. And I got several articles that showed up. And the answer ranged from $3.95 to $5, $6, $7. Not much. But to God, you're worth everything. The God who made you, created you, and recreates you in Christ. He loves you so much. You're so valuable to Him that He sent His darling Son to the cross. Because you see, Jesus, God, became clay. He took on human flesh. And that clay was pure, but it was broken. And His life poured out for us on the cross. If you dare to think that God does not love you, remember the cross. Remember that His blood was poured out for you, that His body was broken for you. You are of infinite value to God. Eternal value to God. Jesus said, what does it profit a man should he gain the whole world and lose his own soul? Your eternal, immortal soul that will be here, endless, timeless, dateless, immortal, is more valuable than all the worlds and everything in it put together. You are clay, but you're God's clay.
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14: Now what is the wheel? If the potter, the divine potter, takes the clay and begins to work with it and having created it, begins to caress it and move it and shape it, he then, when it's just right, pliable enough, throws it on the wheel. And the wheel spins it round and round. And there's a treadle at his feet that he is moving, like a pedal on a piano here, just moving the treadle as he's moving the wheel. What is the wheel? The wheel represents the daily turn and twist of life, directed by the potter, turned by the hand and the feet of God. Life is on God's potter's wheel. James told us something like this when he said that life is like the cycle. He spoke of the cycle or the wheel of life. And so when we, the clay, are tossed on to the wheel of life and we begin to turn, the master craftsman, the maker, begins to shape us by turns and twists, sometimes rapidly speeding up the wheel, sometimes slowing it down to an almost interminable level. The twist of life, not the blind fate or chance of life, but again, the wheel of life directed by the divine potter. We're not going just round and round and round and round in circles. If you are a believer in the Lord Jesus Christ, you are, according to Ephesians 10, 2:10, His workmanship, created in Jesus Christ unto good works. And as God turns the wheel of your life, He knows what He's doing. He is sovereign over all of those turns in tragedy, in sorrow, in grief, in pain. He knows it all, and He's working it, working it. And when you go through one of those times in life when the pressure is on, the hands of the potter seem to be pushing too hard, Romans 8:28 is still right where it's always been in the Bible. For God is still working all things together for the good to those who love the Lord and are fitting into His plan, who are walking according to His plan and purposes in our lives. God is working intelligently and individually on your life and in your life. So God is turning the wheel of life. And because He does, He turns ultimately every sorrow to joy, every grief to comfort, every pain to healing, every loss to gain. The divine potter is in charge, and He's making something beautiful of your life. That's the shaping of a person's life. But then I want you to see at the potter's house the spoiling of a person's life. Look at verse 4 again in chapter 18 of Jeremiah. And the vessel he was making of clay was spoiled in the potter's hand, spoiled, marred. There is a defect that shows up. And you see the frown on the potter's face. And the wheel slows and his hands cease moving as he finds something in the clay that is resistant to the work of his hands. Something in the clay that becomes a problem. Now, what's the problem here? This clay that was spoiled, this vessel that was spoiled in the very hand of the one who made it. The problem is not in the potter or in the potter's hands, skilled and always successful. The problem is in the pot. Some of you who are listening to me today are resisting the work of God's hands in your life. You are struggling against His hands, some secret in your life that is stiffening your resistance to God, some impurity that is in your human clay, a brittleness, a bitterness. And God cannot do what He desires to do in the design of your life to bring about the beauty and the glory of you, His vessel, because you're holding back. You're pushing Him away. Whether it be sorrow or whether it be circumstances, some blame the circumstances of their lives for the problem in their clay. I've heard over the years, people blame God. God, why did you make me like this? And with raised fist, curse the name of God. You know, there are some things in life you cannot change. For example, the date of your birth. There was something you didn't have anything to say about, and that was the place of your birth. I don't have a lot to say about some of the basic components of who I am and what I am like and my DNA and my genetic code and all the rest. These are givens. But I want you to remember today that when God made you, He made you for His purpose. And if you will live in the potter's hands, He will shape you and make you exactly the way He wants you to be. As someone inelegantly put it one time, when God made us, God don't make no junk. You are not a mistake. You are a miracle made by the Master's hand. Some blame their flaws and failures on the wheel itself, the circumstances of life. You don't understand. If I had more education, if I'd been born in a better place, if I had a better opportunity, if I hadn't have been sick, if I could get well, all the circumstances. And we rail at God because we're on the wheel in a place we don't enjoy. And yet all along, He's using the turn of the wheel and the twist of the clay to make us into His image. There is rhyme and reason and logic in life when you yield to the touch of the Master's hand. Have you said, Lord, I give you my life? Make my life, break my life, shape my life. Have you said, as the old songwriter said, have thine own way, Lord. Have thine own way. Thou art the potter, I am the clay. Mold me and make me after thy will while I am waiting, yielded and still. Have you yielded your life to the touch and the transformation of the Master's hands? Because remember this, God always gives His best to them who leave the choice with Him. So we see a vessel shaped, we see a vessel spoiled, but thank God there's something else. We see here, we learn here at the potter's house that We see the saving of a person's life, the saving of this vessel. Look at verse 4, chapter 18 again. And the vessel he was making of clay spoiled in the potter's hand. And what did he do? Did he throw it away? No. He reworked it. He reworked it into another vessel. Some say he mended it. No, he made it over. He made it again as it seemed good for the potter to do. Thank God for the saving of a person's life, the saving of this vessel representing you here. Our God, the divine potter, is the God of the second chance. And the third and the fourth and another, how many you need. It's called grace. It's that marvelous grace, that majestic, magnificent grace that we are made again. Literally, in the Hebrew, it says that it was marred again and again. It was spoiled over and over again. But he kept remaking it. Is God through with you because you have failed him? No, no, no, 1,000 times no. Our God is the God of new beginnings. And because of the cross, because of the power of the resurrection, even though you've messed up and you're broken, you can be made again.
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9: Have you ever had the experience, maybe back when you were a child, of having a splinter in your finger or in your foot, and then came the fear that someone, your mom or your dad, or God forbid, your brother or sister, was going to take your hand and start digging with tweezers to get that splinter out? Now, the splinter hurts, and you know it could get infected because your mother told you so, and you got to get it out. But maybe you would rather suffer through pain and be in control of your misery than let someone else take the splinter out. That's what it's like when we hesitate to give our broken lives, our messes, to God. We're afraid of losing control. We're afraid of giving someone else our lives. We're afraid of how long it might take and how much it might hurt. But it is that very fear that keeps us from healing. It's the fear that keeps us from trusting in the great physician who can truly transform our lives. Remember, God isn't just cleaning up your problem. He's transforming your life. He wants to take your broken life and put it together again if you will give him all the pieces. The one who made you, and even though you have been marred in his hands, you can be made again. Sin is such a powerful and destructive force. It breaks so many lives. But let me remind you, God loves you. Jesus died on the cross for your sins. And he loves you so much that he's chasing you down right now to offer you forgiveness and to change your heart, your mind, your future forever. So let Jesus perform a little divine surgery in your life today. Let him take your wounded hand and your broken heart and heal your soul. Let Jesus make something beautiful out of your life.
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6: Acronyms appear every day in our conversations. 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Here's an acronym that might help you when praying. ASK. A stands for asking. Jesus said, ask and it will be given to you. S stands for seeking. Jesus said, seek and you will find. K stands for knocking. Jesus said, knock and it will be open to you. Is prayer really as easy as Jesus makes it sound? It is if you ask and keep on asking, seek and keep on seeking, knock and keep on knocking. And so the next time you ask, expect Jesus to RSVP.
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6: 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Here's an acronym that might help you when praying. ASK. A stands for asking. Jesus said, ask and it will be given to you. S stands for seeking. Jesus said, seek and you will find. K stands for knocking. Jesus said, knock and it will be open to you. Is prayer really as easy as Jesus makes it sound? It is if you ask and keep on asking, seek and keep on seeking, knock and keep on knocking. And so the next time you ask, expect Jesus to RSVP.
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9: With SRN News, I'm Ron Taylor. A federal judge says New Hampshire must make it easier for voters to prove their U.S. citizenship. District Judge Samantha Elliott did not rule directly on whether requiring proof of citizenship for voter registration is constitutional. Instead, she said it was unconstitutional to remove one method of proof, namely signing an affidavit attesting to their citizenship. President Trump meeting with his advisors for 2 hours yesterday, but has not yet made a decision on whether to move forward with a deal to extend the Iran ceasefire, thus reopening the Strait of Hormuz. Iran said the agreement had not been finalized. Ahead of yesterday's meeting, the president said he was looking to make a final determination. Louisiana enacting a plan to try to help Republicans maintain control of the House in November. Republican Governor Jeff Landry signed the redistricting plan into law yesterday in a bid to give Republicans a better chance to pick up an additional seat. This is SRN News.
6: Acronyms appear every day in our conversations. For example, when texting, LOL means laugh out loud, and BFF means best friends forever. Here's an acronym that might help you when praying. ASK. A stands for asking. Jesus said, ask and it will be given to you. S stands for seeking. Jesus said, seek and you will find. K stands for knocking. Jesus said, knock and it will be open to you. Is prayer really as easy as Jesus makes it sound? It is if you ask and keep on asking, seek and keep on seeking, knock and keep on knocking. And so the next time you ask, expect Jesus to RSVP.
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6: Acronyms appear every day in our conversations. For example, when texting, LOL means laugh out loud, and BFF means best friends forever. Here's an acronym that might help you when praying. ASK. A stands for asking. Jesus said, "Ask and it will be given to you." S stands for seeking. Jesus said, "Seek and you will find." K stands for knocking. Jesus said, "Knock and it will be opened to you." Is prayer really as easy as Jesus makes it sound? It is if you ask and keep on asking, seek and keep on seeking, knock and keep on knocking. And so the next time you ask, expect Jesus to RSVP.
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16: That is the ultimate destination of our journey, too. And we will have to give an account for our life. Now, that shouldn't be a fearful thing. I don't want that to breed fear in your life. That's for me personally, that's a wonderful thing, because I know that Christ has died for my sins and I've accepted him into my heart. So one day when I stand before God, I know that he's going to receive me based on what Christ has done on my behalf, and I'm forgiven. And so I'm going to have entrance into heaven. It's not a fearful thing. It's a joyful anticipation of being with God forever and ever.
17: Life is a journey, one that ends with all of us, believer and unbeliever alike, bowing before God and confessing that Jesus Christ is Lord. Hello, and welcome to another great day here on Cornerstone Connection. I'm Philip Keller, so glad to have you with us. Well, Psalm 78 tells us about an actual journey that Jews often took to Jerusalem to attend a feast in the temple. But it's also about the spiritual journey that all of us are taking now. Today, Pastor Gary shares some great insight about this journey we're on as he moves ahead in his teaching series from the Book of Psalms. Before we kick things off, I want to remind you that when you read the Book of Psalms, you're really looking at song lyrics, hymns written to God by the people of God. Some of the most beautiful language in all the Bible comes to us from this collection of music. A great way to go deeper in understanding of this book and this teaching series is to grab a copy of the free study guide we've developed. All you need to do is use your mobile phone and text the word Psalms, that's P-S-A-L-M-S, to the number 84828, and we'll send you a link to download. That's the word Psalms, and that number again is 84828. Now from Cornerstone Chapel in Leesburg, Virginia, here's Pastor Gary Hamrick with today's Cornerstone Connection, Journey Through the Valley.
16: 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And when I read Psalm 84, I see it as a parallel. We are also on a journey. We are, if you will, making pilgrimage. 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And there is an ultimate destination. He even says there in verse 7,

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3: Entrance into heaven. It's not a fearful thing. It's a joyful anticipation of being with God forever and ever, whenever that day comes. All the days ordained for me were written in His book before one of them came to be, the psalmist says. So it is for you too. That's a joyful day for people who know Christ. Jesus even said in John 5:24, I tell you the truth, whoever hears my word and believes Him who sent me has eternal life and will not be condemned. He has passed from death to life. That's why Paul adds in Romans 8:1, there is therefore now no condemnation to them who are in Christ Jesus. Because of Christ Jesus, the law of the Spirit has set me free from the law of sin and death. It's a free thing what God has done for us through Christ. And if you know Him as your Savior, when you reach that ultimate destination of standing before God, it's going to be a wonderful day of rejoicing. Because your offenses and crimes and sins have been paid for on the cross. So God will receive us and welcome us into our eternal reward. Well done, good and faithful servant. Not because of what we've done, because of what Christ has done on our behalf. That you too can know Christ as your Savior. Invite Him into your life. Pray that He would forgive you of your sins. And so that you don't have to fear one day standing before God. But it is the ultimate destination for all of us. Meantime, we live in this life. We live out our life on earth. And there will be times that we will pass through the Valley of Baca. Now, I don't know if somebody told you that when you became a Christian, you have no more problems and no more, you know, anything wrong. It's all going to be, you know, butterflies and rainbows. Let me tell you something. That's the gospel of the candy man. That is not the gospel of Jesus Christ. All right? When you become a Christian, now I know in whom I have hoped. Now I know who will rescue me and be my strength and be my help. But there will be valleys of Baca along the way. And we need to prepare ourselves for this reality. The road of life is not always paved with ease and comfort. There will be times of weeping. There will be times of mourning. There will be times of grief. And I don't care how much you have or how much you think you have your act together. The Valley of Baca is something all of us at some point will pass through. On this journey toward the destination of being with the Lord. In 1976, Elvis Presley performed his last performance at the Las Vegas Hilton. And then he went up to his hotel room and he scribbled a note on the notepad that was beside his bed on the end table. You know how every hotel has like a little notepad? Elvis Presley scribbled a note. It was actually a prayer to God. And then he tore off the piece of paper, crumpled it up, and threw it in his trash can. One of his handlers recovered the note. And after Elvis died, sold it at a Sotheby's auction. And you know who bought it? Was entertainer Wayne Newton. Wayne Newton bought this crumpled up note that Elvis Presley had written, and from that in 1992, Wayne Newton wrote a song called The Letter. Now, I'm not going to read you the song, neither will I sing it, but I do want to read to you the note that Elvis Presley wrote on one night when he was in the Valley of Baca. Quote, I feel so alone sometimes. The night is quiet for me. I'd love to be able to sleep. I am glad that everyone is gone now. I'll probably not rest. I have no need for all this. Help me, Lord. End quote. See, it doesn't matter how famous you are, or good looking you are, or wealthy you are, or how many fans you have. You can still be lonely and miserable. There's a Valley of Baca that all of us will likely pass.

0: through, maybe not to this degree, but at some point we have to face all kinds of trials and difficulties. Look, even in Isaiah 53:3, the prophet said about Jesus, he was a man of sorrows and acquainted with grief. In John 16:33, Jesus said, in this world you will have trouble. Now he adds, take heart, I've overcome the world, so we can be encouraged, but he also gives us a spoonful of reality. In this world you will have trouble. It's part of the journey. It's life and life's experiences. There may be a valley of Baca that we have to pass through. Now, in the course, though, of this verse here, particularly verse 6, I want you to note with me, the psalmist actually tells us some important things to remember. In verse 6, well, let me read verse 5 again so we get running up to it. He says, blessed are those whose strength is in you, who have set their hearts on pilgrimage. First part of verse 6. As they pass through the valley of Baca. Okay, for you note takers, just write this first point down. We will not be in the valley forever. We will get through it. Because he says, as they pass through. All right, there is a passing through the valley of Baca. He doesn't say as they dwell or stop there or live there. He says, as they pass, there's a passing through sometimes. Some hard places, some sorrowful places, some difficult places. But as they pass through, we will not be in the valley forever. We will get through it. He adds also in verse 6, when he says, as they pass through the valley of Baca, he adds, they make it a place of springs. They make it a place of springs. Now, some translations say springs, like mine does. Some translations say wells. All right, the bottom line is, spring or wells, it's a place of refreshing. And while some translations say springs and some say wells, all the major translations, King James, New King James, NIV, ESV, ASV, all the major translations say they will make it a place of springs or a place of wells. They will make it. So I want to mention the second point right here from this verse, but I want you to hear me because I mean this with all gentleness. And I want to be careful how I say this. I don't want anybody to ever think that I'm suggesting, and if anybody ever suggests this to you, shame on them, that you should just get over it.
1: We all find ourselves in our own Valley of Baca from time to time. And when it happens to you, don't move in, move through. 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In John chapter 5, Jesus meets a man who has been lame for 38 years, and he asks him, "Do you want to be made well?" That may sound like an odd question, but as you'll see next, the answer isn't always yes. Now with the rest of today's Cornerstone Connection, Journey Through the Valley. Here once again is Pastor Gary Hamrick.
0: You know, when you're in a bad place, the worst thing is when somebody just, you know, you just need to get over it. Just get over it, okay? It's not what I'm insinuating at all. But when I look at this verse and I see how it says they pass through the valley of Baca and they make it a place of springs, who's they? It's the ones in the valley. Which means this, number two, we bear some responsibility in making something better of our valley. I say that in all gentleness and with respect, but we bear some responsibility of making something better of our valley. If we are not careful, we can grow accustomed to being in a bad place. It can almost seem normal to us. We can grow comfortable in our grief or our bitterness or our unforgiveness or our fear or our sorrow or whatever is represented by the Baca Valley. It becomes so familiar to us that we don't know anything else because we've stayed there so long. And we do bear some responsibility in making something better of our valley. They made it a place of springs. They made it a place of wells. They turned this valley into a place of refreshing. Now, I believe within chapter 84 here, the psalmist tells us, here's three things that we can do in a very practical way. How can we kind of make our valley more like a spring? There's three things, and I take these three things from Psalm 84 based on the word blessed. There are three times that the psalmist in chapter 84 says, you'll be blessed if you do this, this, and this. It's verse 4, verse 5, and verse 12. You'll see the word blessed is the man or blessed is the woman who does this. Verse 4, 5, and 12. Now, before we look at those verses, I want to mention this. The word blessed, be careful, because in our Western mindset, we've kind of interpreted the word blessed as, I have the favor and prosperity of God. All right, that's a little too Western for me. It appeals to our greed, but it's not all that biblical. All right, the word blessed in the Hebrew is a Hebrew word esher. E-S-H-E-R, Esher. And it literally translates, oh, how happy. Oh, how happy. So when you read the word blessed, you could actually insert that literal translation, oh, how happy. Let's look first at verse 4. I've got three subtitles under point number 2 here, okay? So don't lose me. But under point number 2, what is it we can actually be doing in the valley? Here's the first thing. Look at verse 4. Blessed, or, oh, how happy are those who dwell in your house. They are ever praising you. And then notice off into the interior of your Bible, right after that verse, it says the word Selah. It's a Hebrew word that means pause right there and contemplate what you just read. Selah. So I'm going to read it again. Blessed, or, oh, how happy are those who dwell in your house. They are ever praising you. Here's the first thing that we can be doing when we find ourselves in the Baca Valley is worship the Lord. You say, that's kind of counterintuitive. When I'm down in a valley, I don't feel like worshiping. Yeah, I know. Nobody does. But you can worship your way out of the valley. That's a true statement. I'm not saying it's easy, but it's a true statement. You can worship your way out of the valley. In Acts chapter 16, when Paul and Silas were arrested for preaching the gospel, they were thrown in prison. And what does the Bible say that they did? They worshiped the Lord. In the middle of their prison cell, they worshiped the Lord. And when they worshiped the Lord, God set them free. In 2 Chronicles chapter 20, it talks about the Moabites and the Ammonites coming to attack the people of Judah. King Jehoshaphat of Judah, what does he do? He inquires of the Lord, he seeks the Lord, and this is what he decides. We're going to go out and we're going to meet this threat, but in front of the Israeli army, we're going to put worshipers. We're going to lead with worship. It wasn't that he was thinking the worship team is expendable. They're not, all right? But he's like, we're going to put the worship team out in front. Why? Because if we lead with worship, God's going to take care of us. And God gave him the victory. In 2 Samuel 12, when David and Bathsheba lost their little infant baby, David wept, praying for that baby to survive, fasted. But when the baby died, David got up, broke his fast, and first thing he did was he went into the house of the Lord and he worshiped God. Now his attendants questioned him. Why would you do that? Why you lost your baby? Why are you going into the house of God? Because here's what David knew. David knew that through worship, God will comfort my grief. See, you can worship your way out of the valley. Because God shows up in a wonderful way when we lift our praise to heaven. Worship the Lord. Oh, how happy. Blessed are those who dwell in your house. They are ever praising you. Look at verse 5. Here's the second sub-point in verse 5. Blessed, or oh, how happy, are those whose strength is in you. The second sub-point here is lean on the Lord. You may not have the strength to help yourself. So lean on Him and seek His strength. This is what Paul realized, that he felt very weak. There was a time in 2 Corinthians, he talks about his own personal weakness. He said, I cried out to God. I asked Him to help me. I felt so weak, without strength. And he said in 2 Corinthians 12:9, but He, that is God, said to me, my grace is sufficient for you, for my power is made perfect in weakness. Therefore, Paul says, I will boast all the more gladly about my weaknesses so that Christ's power may rest on me. That is why, for Christ's sake, I delight in weaknesses and insults and hardships and persecutions and difficulties. For when I am weak, then I am strong. Because he says, I know that in my weakness, God shows up. And he helps me to be strong with his strength. That's why the psalmist says here, they move from strength to strength. Doesn't that seem like a weird phrase there? But what he's talking about is they go from one point of God's strength to the next point of God's strength. And God is faithful in that way. The other subpoint here is verse 12. It's the third time that the word blessed is used in verse 12, where the psalmist says, O Lord Almighty, blessed, or oh, how happy is the man who trusts in you. So that's something important too. We have to trust in the Lord. We have to trust Him. We have to wait upon Him. We have to rely on Him and trust Him. Psalm 91:2 says, I will say of the Lord, He is my refuge and my strength, my God in whom I trust. And then finally, so we have 3 points here. Number one, we will not be in the valley forever. We will get through it. Number two, we bear some responsibility in making something better of our valley. And then these three subpoints. And then finally, number three, is God will help us in our valley. Because the last part of verse 6 says this. The autumn rains also cover it with pools. Talking about this valley. Let me read all of verse 6. As they pass through the valley of Baca, they make it a place of springs. And then he adds, the autumn rains also cover it with pools. Who brings the autumn rains? God does. God will help us in our valley. Psalm 46:1 says, God is a refuge and strength and ever-present help in times of trouble. God will also bring the refreshing autumn rains into a very dark and sorrowful place. He doesn't just leave it all up to us, say, why don't you just make springs out of your own valley? There is a part that is our responsibility, but the wonderful news is also that God is at work. He's the one who brings the autumn rains. He covers our valley with pools of refreshing, so that we might then be able to say, as the psalmist closes out this passage in verse 11, for the Lord God is a sun and shield. The Lord bestows favor and honor. No good thing does he withhold from those whose walk is blameless. All this exuberance going up to the temple of the Lord. We are also on a pilgrimage that one day will end in the presence of the Lord. And along the way, there will be the valley of Baca. But God is faithful, and God will help us as we worship Him, as we lean on Him, and as we trust Him. Amen.
1: Thanks so much for being here with us for today's Cornerstone Connection episode, Journey Through the Valley. Pastor Gary joins me now in the studio. Valleys, Gary, valleys. I think sometimes we can be stuck in them. And you said something interesting in this message, which was that we bear some responsibility in making something better of our valley. And that if we are not careful, we could grow accustomed to being in a bad place. It can almost seem normal to us. I've seen that so many times in life with people that I've met. They can't move forward because they're stuck. What is one simple way that someone who is stuck in a valley can begin to move forward?
2: Yeah, and we talked about how Psalm 84 mentions the Valley of Baca, which means the Valley of Weeping or the Valley of Mourning. And there are a lot of people who get stuck in a bad place. But in Psalm 84, verses 6 and 7, it talks about how though they pass through the Valley of Baca, they make it a place of springs. The autumn rains also cover it with pools. So the idea there is you might be in a valley, but turn your weeping into a place where it's a place of refreshing because you're drawing near to the Lord. All of us from time to time will go through valleys. There's no question about it. Life is hard and life takes its toll on us. But we can either get stuck there in that place of weeping and mourning, or we can turn it into a valley that is lush and fruitful. Because why? Because we're clinging to the Lord during those times. And He will make those valleys lush and fruitful for us if we would press into Him, lean into Him. Don't get comfortable being in a bad place. Just keep pressing into Him and let the Lord help to bring you out of that bad place.
1: Yeah, I think it can help keeping the perspective of trying to look forward instead of looking back. When you're going through something, trying to think, what is the Lord doing through this and what's on the other side of it?
2: Yeah, great point. I always tell people, look, when you're in a valley, ask the Lord, what are you trying to teach me right now? Because I think the quickest way out of the valley is when I learn the lesson quicker. When I'm in a valley and I realize God's trying to teach me something, the quicker I learn what He's trying to teach me, the quicker I will get out of that bad place. So it is important to seek Him and to say, okay, Lord, what are you trying to teach me right here? I don't like where I am, but you're allowing me to go through this for a reason. So teach me. What are you wanting me to learn? The quicker we learn that lesson, the quicker we get out of that valley.
1: Great wisdom. Gary, we appreciate you taking the time to sit down and talk with us today.
2: Hey, thanks, Philip.
1: 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Cornerstone Connection is a production of Cornerstone Chapel, Leesburg, Virginia.

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3: With SRN News, I'm Ron Taylor. A federal judge says Donald Trump's name must be removed from the John F. Kennedy Center for the Performing Arts.
4: U.S. District Judge Christopher Cooper ruled that the rebranding of the Kennedy Center as the Trump Kennedy Center violates the law and ordered that Trump's name be removed from the building within 2 weeks. The judge said Trump can't close or rename the Kennedy Center, ruling that it cannot be officially named for anyone else unless Congress approves it. Congresswoman Joyce Beatty, an Ohio Democrat, sued President Trump and others to stop the unlawful renaming of the Kennedy Center. Bill Alexander, Washington.
3: Tech stocks gave the markets a big boost yesterday. Seth Soutelle takes a look at the numbers.
5: Stocks closed higher on Wall Street, adding to all-time highs they set a day earlier. The S&P 500 rose 0.2% Friday. Tech stocks led the way, including a gain of more than 32% for Dell Technologies. That came after the company delivered profits that blew past expectations and raised its outlook. Dell said it was seeing powerful demand for AI computing. The Dow added 363 points. That's about 0.7%. The NASDAQ Composite rose 0.2%. The price of a barrel of Brent crude oil fell 1.7%. Seth Soutelle, New York.
3: A federal judge has ruled Alabama's use of nitrogen gas to carry out executions does not violate the U.S. Constitution. U.S. District Judge Emily Marks rejecting claims that the method causes excessive suffering. The ruling came after the first bench trial in the nation examining the constitutionality of the execution method. The method has been used to put 9 people to death, 8 in Alabama, 1 in Louisiana. The death toll remains at 3 after a Dallas apartment explosion. Firefighters were preparing to evacuate residents when the Oak Cliff apartment building exploded. A huge fire ensued. Numerous people were injured. This is SRN News.
6: Acronyms appear every day in our conversations. For example, when texting, LOL means laugh out loud, and BFF means best friends forever. Here's an acronym that might help you when praying. ASK. A stands for asking. Jesus said, ask and it will be given to you. S stands for seeking. Jesus said, seek and you will find. K stands for knocking. Jesus said, knock and it will be opened to you. Is prayer really as easy as Jesus makes it sound? It is if you ask and keep on asking, seek and keep on seeking, knock and keep on knocking. And so the next time you ASK, expect Jesus to RSVP.
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10: You know, or maybe you know somebody who started investigating a Christian cult and reading about a Christian cult, or maybe some other, you know, distorted form of Christianity, and they just got ensnared by it. Or somebody who was watching videos on YouTube of a false teacher, or watching videos of people deconstructing their faith, and they just get ensnared by it. It entraps them.
9: God set up clear laws for the Israelites about how they should worship Him and give their sacrifices to Him. All His laws have a purpose. He didn't want the Israelites to be ensnared by the evil practices of the wicked nations around them, so He gave them laws for their own good. Pastor Dan is going to remind you in today's message that God's laws for you are the best, too. They might not be the easiest path to take in life, but they're worth it. God wants your devotion, undistracted from other false religions. Now, here's Pastor Dan in the book of Ephesians, chapter 4, for today's edition of Ring of Truth.

0: Ephesians chapter 4, that we are equipped for every good work in the setting of the church. Ephesians 5 says that Jesus loves the church and gave himself for it. And so we're to be part of the local church, as you guys are. I'm talking about the people that aren't here. You know, they're the ones, right? But you know, it's also in the church as we gather with other believers that that is where the Holy Spirit will work and has the opportunity to minister to us through other believers, through the gifts of the Spirit. And that's an opportunity for us to minister to others through the gifts of the Spirit. So every Christian should be part of a local church. That's what Jesus has established. And that was the purpose of establishing the church. That's the place. So here, this is the place that God will choose for the children of Israel. He will designate a place where the tabernacle will be set up, and then later a temple will be built. And that is the place where his people are to go to worship him and to make offerings to him. Look at verse 8. You shall not at all do as we are doing here today, every man doing whatever is right in his own eyes. Now, the Israelites at this point, they're in the wilderness. And in the wilderness, they don't have a designated place yet, because they're always on the move. And so the tabernacle is, you know, moving and being set up in different locations. They've been moving in the wilderness for 40 years. That will change when they enter the promised land. Once they enter the promised land, then God can designate a place for them to go. He says in verse 9, for as yet you have not come to the rest and the inheritance which the Lord your God is giving you, but when you cross over the Jordan River and you dwell in the land which the Lord your God is giving you to inherit, and he gives you rest from all your enemies round about so that you dwell in safety, then there will be the place where the Lord your God chooses to make his name abide, and there you shall bring all that I command you, your burnt offerings, your sacrifices, your tithes, your heave offerings of your hand, and all your choice offerings which you vow to the Lord, and you shall rejoice before the Lord your God, you and your sons and your daughters. I love that verse. Rejoicing together as a family before the Lord. Your male and female servants, and the Levite who is within your gates, since he has no portion nor inheritance with you. Take heed to yourself that you do not offer your burnt offerings in every place that you see, just like the Canaanites. But in the place which the Lord chooses in one of your tribes, there you shall offer your burnt offerings, and there you shall do all that I command you. Again, they're not to worship like the pagans. They're not to worship in every place they see and just set up an altar or an idol or anything like that. Anywhere they want, they shall worship in the place that God chooses. Verse 15. However, you may slaughter and eat meat within all your gates, whatever your heart desires, according to the blessing of the Lord your God, which he has given you. The unclean and the clean may eat of it, of the gazelle and of the deer alike. If you want to have a barbecue, you're free to do that. You don't have to bring the animal that you're going to roast in the barbecue. You don't have to bring that to the tabernacle and sacrifice that before the Lord, because it's not really an offering to the Lord. You're just going to have a barbecue. And he said, if you're going to have a barbecue, go for it. You can slaughter the animal. You can smoke it and eat it and enjoy it, because it's not for the Lord. And so you can just slaughter it at home. Verse 16, only you shall not eat the blood. You shall pour it on the earth like water. The blood is sacred. And Leviticus 17, it says the life is in the blood. The life of every living thing is in the blood. And God wants his people, all the way back here in the Old Testament, from the very beginning, God wants his people to treat the blood as sacred. And the reason why God treats the blood as sacred way back here is because he wants his people to have a reverence for the blood of any living thing, because God knows that one day he is going to send his Son, Jesus Christ, into the world to die on the cross for our sins and to shed his own Son's blood on the cross to redeem us from sin and death. And so from the beginning, way back in the Old Testament, God wanted people to have a reverence for blood, knowing that he would save mankind through the blood of his Son. In Colossians chapter 1, verse 14, it says of Jesus, "In him we have redemption through his blood, even the forgiveness of our sins." Amen. Isn't that good news? Right? It's the blood of Jesus Christ that washes away our sins. It's not the teachings of Jesus Christ. It's not the morality of Jesus Christ. It's his shed blood. He's the Lamb of God that was sacrificed for our sins to take away all of our sins. And so way back here, God wants his people to just have wired into them just a special respect and reverence for blood. Verse 17, "You may not eat within your gates the tithe of your grain or your new wine or your oil, of the firstborn of your herd or of your flock, of any of your offerings which you vow, of your free will offerings or of the heave offerings of your hand, but you must eat them before the Lord your God in the place which the Lord your God chooses, you and your son and your daughter, your male servant and your female servant, and the Levite who is within your gates, and you shall rejoice before the Lord your God and all to which you put your hands." Now, God knows us so well. And God knows us so well that he's got to add these kinds of specifics in his commandments. God knows that we will try to bend the rules. And he knows that, you know, we will take our tithe, like the firstborn of our flock, and say, "You know what? I've got this lamb that I've got to offer to the Lord. How about we just have a barbecue this weekend? And we'll use my lamb. I'm going to tithe it anyways. We can just use that, and I'll just count that as my tithe, and we'll just have a barbecue this weekend." And so God says, no, if it's your tithe, you need to bring it to the tabernacle. You can't just roast it in your backyard and say, "I'll just count that as my tithe. I'll just use that for my tithe." He says, no, you got to bring it to the tabernacle. You've got to offer it the proper way in the place where God designates. You can't just cook it at home and eat it and say, "Well, here's my tithe." Verse 19, "Take heed to yourself that you do not forsake the Levite as long as you live in your land." Now verse 19 seems maybe out of place to us upon first reading. And you think, why is he bringing up the Levites now? Well, remember the Levites, they were provided for by the offerings that people brought to the tabernacle. They lived off of the offerings that people brought to the tabernacle. And so he says, you need to bring your offerings to the tabernacle because this is how the Levites are provided for. And so this is another reason why the Lord requires the people to bring their offerings to the tabernacle, not just eat them at home, because it's provision for the Levites. "When the Lord your God enlarges your border, as he has promised you, and you say, 'Let me eat meat,' because you long to eat meat, well, you may eat meat, as much meat as your heart desires." I don't know about you, but that's my life verse right there. You can have, "The Lord is my shepherd." You can have, "He does all things together for good." I'll take this one. If you have an urge to eat meat because you long to eat meat, you may eat meat, as much meat as your heart desires. What a great verse that is. Make sure you underline that in your Bible. Right? Again, there's a difference between, you know, the meat that you're eating at home just as a celebration or as a cookout, and the meat that you're bringing to the Lord at the place he designates. "If the place where the Lord your God chooses to put his name is too far from you," but he doesn't tell us here how far is too far. The rabbis decided that a 3 days journey was too far, but they just kind of came up with that arbitrarily. But the Lord doesn't really tell us what's too far. But if the place where the Lord your God chooses to put his name is too far from you, then you may slaughter from your herd and from your flock, which the Lord has given you, just as I have commanded you, and you may eat within your gates as much as your heart desires, just as the gazelle and the deer are eaten, so you may eat them. The unclean and the clean alike may eat them. Only be sure that you do not eat the blood, for the blood is the life. You may not eat the life with the meat. You shall not eat it. You shall pour it on the earth like water. You shall not eat it, that it may go well with you and your children after you, when you do what is right in the sight of the Lord. If you do what is right in the sight of the Lord, things will go well with you. Only the holy things which you have and your vowed offerings you shall take and go to the place which the Lord chooses.
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0: Verse 27, and you shall offer your burnt offerings, the meat and the blood, on the altar of the Lord your God, and the blood of your sacrifices shall be poured on the altar of the Lord your God. This is why you have to take it to the tabernacle if it's an offering, because there's, you have to apply the blood to the altar, and there you shall eat the meat. So again, Moses reiterates this principle. If it's an offering for the Lord, you have to take it to the place that the Lord designates, where the tabernacle will be set up, so that the blood can be applied to the altar. Now, over time, many Jews ended up living outside of the nation of Israel, and it became too difficult for them to bring an offering all the way to Jerusalem to offer to the Lord. And so the religious leaders, really the high priest, established a system where you could buy an offering at the temple in Jerusalem if you were traveling a great distance, and you could purchase an offering there. And we see that referred to in the New Testament, in the Gospels, when Jesus on two different occasions cleanses the temple. Remember that? He goes in and he cleanses the temple, and he chases out those who sold livestock for sacrifice. It says that he overturned the tables of the money changers, and he overturned the chairs of those who sold birds for sacrifice, doves for sacrifice. And he cleanses the temple, and he says, you know, my Father's house is supposed to be a house of prayer, and you've turned it into a den of thieves. And what was happening is the priesthood, the religious establishment that was running the temple, they were making money hand over fist off of these worshipers who were coming there, traveling from a far distance, wanting to buy an animal for sacrifice. Well, the first thing you had to do is you had to exchange your foreign currency for temple currency, for the temple shekel. And so they would give you a terrible exchange rate for that. So you've already lost money just trying to exchange your money. Now you can take the temple shekels and you can go and buy an animal for sacrifice. And they would gouge the people on the price for that. And so they were just taking advantage of people who were genuinely coming to worship the Lord and really wanted to come and worship the Lord. And that's why Jesus says, you've turned this into a den of thieves. You're like thieves in here, robbing the people that are coming here to meet with God and to worship God. And so that develops over time. At this point, though, you're to bring your animal to the temple or to the tabernacle. Over time, it will change and it will become a corrupt system. Verse 28, observe and obey all these words, which I command you, that it may go well with you and your children after you forever, when you do what is good and right in the sight of the Lord your God. When the Lord your God, verse 29, when the Lord your God cuts off from before you the nations which you go to dispossess. Remember, the Lord's going to do this for them. He's going to go before them and give them the land. And you displace them and dwell in their land. Take heed to yourselves. Watch yourself, that you are not ensnared to follow them after they are destroyed from before you, and that you do not, notice, do not inquire after their gods, saying, well, how did these nations serve their gods? I also will do likewise. The Lord warns them, watch yourself. Once you come into the land that I'm giving you and you've conquered these nations, take heed to yourself that you don't be ensnared by the way the Canaanites worshiped their gods. Do not ask out of curiosity. Do not inquire out of curiosity. How did they worship their gods? What did they do to worship Baal? What did they do to worship Molech? How did they worship their gods? God says here, it's going to ensnare you. If you inquire about how they worship their gods, it's going to entrap you. And you may know someone who was at one time following Christ, and then they started investigating some other religions and studying other religions. And at some point, you know, they just kind of got caught up in it. You know, or maybe you know somebody who started investigating a Christian cult and reading about a Christian cult, or maybe some other, you know, distorted form of Christianity, and they just got ensnared by it. Or somebody who was watching videos on YouTube of a false teacher, or watching videos of people deconstructing their faith, and they just get ensnared by it. It entraps them. I think of what Paul writes to the Galatians in Galatians chapter 3. Galatians chapter 3, verse 1. You know, the Galatians started off so well, but then they just got ensnared. And he says to the Galatians in Galatians chapter 3, verse 1, O foolish Galatians, who has bewitched you that you should not obey the truth, before whose eyes Jesus Christ was clearly portrayed among you as crucified? There were these false teachers that came into the area of Galatia and convinced the Christians that it's Jesus Christ crucified and you've got to keep the law. They added to Jesus Christ crucified that Jesus Christ crucified is not enough to save you. We're not saved by grace through faith. That it's Jesus Christ and keeping the law. And Paul says, who has bewitched you? Who has cast this spell on you, that now you're no longer obeying the truth of the simple gospel of Jesus Christ and Him crucified, even though Jesus Christ was clearly portrayed among you as crucified? They just got ensnared by this false teaching. And this can happen to anyone, where you start inquiring about other religions, or you start inquiring about Christian cults, or you start inquiring about just distorted forms of Christianity, or false forms, false doctrine, false teachings, false churches that are not preaching the gospel. They're preaching Jesus Christ and something to be saved. Or again, people on YouTube who are deconstructing their faith, and you get ensnared by, well, wait, the guy on YouTube said this, and I've never heard that before. Personally, I'm not a big fan of learning about other religions and their history or how they worship their God or what they, I don't want to know that stuff. Because I don't want to get ensnared by it. It's not, you know, I understand that people like want to study it for apologetic purposes, but I don't think it's a good idea. You're better off studying your Bible. Get to know the real thing. And then you can recognize the counterfeit. Thanks, Mom. So, no. I'm just kidding. I'm sorry. Spend that time studying the Bible. Become an expert at the Bible. Then you'll recognize the fake, or you'll recognize where they're off. But don't study it. Don't study the false. And even if it's just because you're curious. Well, what does that religion believe? Or why do they worship that way? Or, you know, no, just study the Bible, because it's a snare. The enemy sets it up as a snare to confuse you so that you stop believing the gospel and you depart from the gospel. So verse 32, whatever I command you, be careful to observe, you shall not add to it nor take away from it. So we're not to add anything to the Bible. We're not to take anything away from the Bible. I think I skipped verse 31, maybe. Verse 31. You shall not worship the Lord your God in that way, for every abomination to the Lord which he hates, they have done to their gods, for they burn even their sons and daughters in the fire to their gods. Whatever I command you, be careful to observe it. You shall not add to it nor take away from it. The Canaanites sacrificed their babies to Molech, was one of their gods, and they would literally burn their infant children alive in the fire to their gods. And this is why he said, it's all an abomination to God. So don't learn about it. Don't study it. Don't inquire about it. Whatever I command you, be careful to observe it. Don't add to it. Don't take away from it. Don't add to the Bible. Don't take away from the Bible. Don't think the Bible's not enough, that it needs to be supplemented. And don't take away from the Bible. Well, I don't like those parts of the Bible, or I don't agree with that part of the Bible, so I'm going to ignore that. Now, chapter 13. If there arises among you a prophet or a dreamer of dreams, and he gives you a sign or a wonder, and the sign or the wonder comes to pass, of which he spoke to you, saying, let us go after other gods, which you have not known, you shall not listen to the words of that prophet or that dreamer of dreams. For the Lord your God is testing you.
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1: Acronyms appear every day in our conversations. For example, when texting, LOL means laugh out loud, and BFF means best friends forever. Here's an acronym that might help you when praying. ASK. A stands for asking. Jesus said, ask and it will be given to you. S stands for seeking. Jesus said, seek and you will find. K stands for knocking. Jesus said, knock and it will be opened to you. Is prayer really as easy as Jesus makes it sound? It is if you ask and keep on asking, seek and keep on seeking, knock and keep on knocking. And so the next time you ask, expect Jesus to RSVP.
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1: Acronyms appear every day in our conversations. For example, when texting, LOL means laugh out loud, and BFF means best friends forever. Here's an acronym that might help you when praying. ASK. A stands for asking. Jesus said, ask and it will be given to you. S stands for seeking. Jesus said, seek and you will find. K stands for knocking. Jesus said, knock and it will be opened to you. Is prayer really as easy as Jesus makes it sound? It is if you ask and keep on asking, seek and keep on seeking, knock and keep on knocking. And so the next time you ask, expect Jesus to RSVP.
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3: With SRN News, I'm Ron Taylor. Louisiana is enacting a plan to try to keep Republican maintain control of the House in November. Republican Governor Jeff Landry signing the redistricting plan into law yesterday in a bid to give Republicans a better chance to pick up an additional seat. The state legislature passed the plan in response to a Supreme Court ruling in late April. President Trump, meeting with advisors for 2 hours yesterday, has yet to make a decision on whether or not to move forward with a deal to extend the Iran ceasefire, thus reopening the Strait of Hormuz. Iran said the agreement has not been finalized. Ahead of yesterday's meeting, the president said he was looking to make a final determination. Stocks index closed higher on Wall Street yesterday, adding to the all-time highs they set a day earlier. The S&P 500 added 0.2% Friday. That was the seventh straight gain for the index. The Dow added 0.7%. The NASDAQ composite rose 0.2% at the closing bell. This is SRN News.
1: Acronyms appear every day in our conversations. For example, when texting, LOL means laugh out loud, and BFF means best friends forever. Here's an acronym that might help you when praying. ASK. A stands for asking. Jesus said, ask and it will be given to you. S stands for seeking. Jesus said, seek and you will find. K stands for knocking. Jesus said, knock and it will be opened to you. Is prayer really as easy as Jesus makes it sound? It is if you ask and keep on asking, seek and keep on seeking, knock and keep on knocking. And so the next time you ask, expect Jesus to RSVP.
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6: We've been working through a study on breakthroughs. Those points where God intervenes in our lives. Outcomes that can only be explained by God's participation. When there's you arrive at a place in your life and there's really no imagined outcome that's acceptable without God's intervention, what you need is a breakthrough. And we've tried to understand that a little better because I don't think they're random. I don't think they are just arbitrary. I think we can actually make choices that will facilitate those moments in our journey. As I worked through the study and did my preparation, I learned something, really unexpectedly, to be honest, that in Scripture there are more breakthroughs that are refused than were accepted. The list of people, it seemed to me, who were presented with opportunities for those breakthroughs, for those interventions from God, and declined them, actually exceeded the people that accepted them. And I wasn't prepared for that to be something that I learned as I did my work. So I want to do a session or two on those breakthroughs that are declined. It may seem irrational or illogical, but as I reflected on my own journey, I could see there were places where I've cooperated with the Lord, and there are

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3: It's an expression of yielding, it's an expression of honor, all sorts of things. Good teacher, he asked, what must I do to inherit eternal life? And Jesus answered, why do you call me good? No one is good except God alone. You know the commandments. Don't murder. Don't commit adultery. Don't steal. Don't give false testimony. Don't defraud. Honor your father and mother. He's listing the big ten, you know, the ones we've kind of put away. And he declared, teacher, all these I have kept since I was a boy. Wow. Imagine having a one-on-one with Jesus and said, I've kept all the rules. Well, Jesus was more polite than I am. He didn't snicker. But Mark gives us an insight. In verse 21, it says, Jesus looked at him and he loved him. There's that little chorus. Jesus loves me. This I know. He loves this man. He tells us that. So he's going to give him an invitation. He said, there's one thing you lack. Go and sell everything you have and give to the poor, and you'll have treasure in heaven. Then come follow me. There it is. Come follow me. It's what he said to Peter. It's what he said to James. It's what he said to John. Their lives were changed. They walked away from businesses, families, friends, routines, habits. Their whole lives got disrupted. Come follow me, he said, and they said, okay. He says the same thing to this young man. Godly young man, a man yielded to the authority of Jesus. He's inquiring. The man's face fell. He went away sad. He had great wealth. And Jesus looked around and said to his disciples, how hard it is for the rich to enter the kingdom of God. And then this next phrase intrigues me. It's verse 24. It says, the disciples were amazed at his words. They weren't prepared for this. I know this feeling a little bit. You know, if you engage in serving the Lord and trying to establish ministry, and the disciples have done that. They want to see Jesus' ministry expand, his influence to grow. I'm certain that's a part of the nature of this relationship that they've engaged in. It feels somewhat similar to the world I've spent my adult life in. And there are times you meet people and you think, if that person would get on board with this, they'd use their influence. If everybody else saw that person raise their hand and go, I'm for this, it would make the lift easier. And when this young man came up with his authority, with his influence, with his resources, you could almost see the disciples going, yes! And the young man walks away. And Jesus said, it's really difficult for him. And the disciples are amazed at his words. But Jesus said again, how hard it is to enter the kingdom of God. How hard it is to enter the kingdom of God. Wait a minute. That's not in the little chorus. Jesus loves me. How hard it is to enter the kingdom of God. We haven't talked about that, folks. I've been in thousands and thousands of church services. I've heard more sermons than you have. And you've suffered. And we don't hear very many messages where people say, you know, it's really not easy. Jesus said to his closest friends, it's hard to enter the kingdom of God. But he's not finished. It's easier for a camel to go through the eye of a needle than for a rich man to enter the kingdom of God. And the disciples were even more amazed. In verse 24, they were amazed, but in verse 26, Mark adds in here, so there's an emphasis. They're even more amazed, and they said, well, then who could be saved? And Jesus looked at them and said, with man it's impossible, but not with God. All things are possible with God. And Peter said, we've left everything to follow you. You got a Peter just blah. And Jesus replied, I tell you the truth. And you know by now when you see that phrase, he's about to drop something completely unexpected. I tell you the truth, no one who has left home or brothers or sisters or mother or father or children or fields for me or the gospel will fail to receive 100 times as much in this present age. Homes and brothers and sisters and mothers.

0: and children in fields, and with them persecutions, and in the age to come eternal life. But many who were first will be last, and the last will be first. That's a fascinating passage. We could spend a lot of time here, more than I'm going to today. Jesus said one of the things that will come with all the blessings are persecutions. We are living in a season where there has been a tremendous initiative demonstrated on behalf of people of faith and organized religion to avoid any kind of persecution. We've hidden from the truth. We don't want to talk about the truth. We prefer our favorite passages. We've tried to be embraced by the culture. We want to be loved by the culture. We want to be applauded by the culture. Folks, holding out the truth will not always bring applause. You don't have to be intentionally obnoxious. We do that well enough without trying. But we have to be willing to tell the truth. I want to make an observation from this passage because it's about a very remarkable young man, a man with tremendous potential, a godly young man, a young man interested in serving the Lord, a man of great resources, a man that Jesus loved specifically, who's given a personal invitation, and yet he declines the breakthrough. He takes a pass. It's not convenient. And the observation, it seems so simple, but it needs to be noted, not all who reject breakthroughs are wicked and ungodly. See, I think we've imagined that the categories are good people say yes to the Lord and wicked people say no to the Lord, and it's that neat and clean. And we point to these biblical characters. Pharaoh, he refused to cooperate with God. Yeah, he did. Think how different Egypt would have been if Pharaoh had said to Moses on their first visit, "You're right, we've mistreated the Hebrew people. We will not only release you, we'll give you all the provisions you need to make it to whatever destination you feel led to." Imagine the difference that would have met in Egypt. Imagine if Pontius Pilate, the Roman governor, when he had that private audience with Jesus, had said, "Listen, I'm a political animal myself, and I see the political jealousy that's being directed at you, and I'm going to stand up on your behalf." Imagine the different future Pilate could have had. But we know Pilate chose to crucify Jesus, and Pharaoh chose to persecute the Hebrew slaves, and they both suffered greatly for it, and we put them in the villains category. But not everybody that rejects or declines these breakthroughs in Scripture. In fact, the majority of the people aren't villains. They're the covenant people of God standing on the Jordan River, looking into the promised land going, "No, thank you." And in this particular case, in Mark's gospel, it's this rich young ruler. Not everybody who rejects breakthroughs are wicked and ungodly. We have to recalibrate, folks. We've got to stop telling our God stories in terms of what we have done and pointing at our conversion date and our baptism date and the Bible studies we led and the times we volunteered and the dollars that we have given. I'm appreciate all of those things. They're a part of my own journey as well. But what's relevant for me today is, am I going to say yes to the Lord?
1: We'll be right back. But first, Pastor Allen wants to share a limited edition commemorative set to help you celebrate God's faithfulness to our nation.
0: Hey, we're celebrating this year the 250th anniversary of the signing of the Declaration of Independence. What a wonderful privilege we have. You know, God has blessed our nation so many good things. People say to me, "Well, our whole history's not good." Well, folks, you know, my history's not great. Your family history's not perfect. But you love your family. You love your children. In spite of our weaknesses, well, our nation hadn't been perfect. But through that whole story, the goodness of God is evident. It still is. Let's ask God to bless America again.
1: As we celebrate our nation's 250th anniversary, it's time to reflect on the goodness and faithfulness of God. 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Now, let's get back to Pastor Allen with his message called Breakthroughs Declined.
0: Grace is undeserved blessing, unearned merit. Things that come to you that have nothing to do with merit. If you earned it, it isn't grace. And we are creatures of grace. We stand in the grace of God. Having said that, if we're going to live out the benefits of breakthroughs, it requires a response of us. And we reject more than we accept. We decline more breakthroughs typically than we accept. In John chapter 9, we are introduced to a man who's born blind. And Jesus extends to him an opportunity for healing. It's uninvited. The man doesn't ask. This isn't Bartimaeus that screams loudly enough, "Have mercy on me." This man says nothing. He doesn't ask Jesus. The disciples draw Jesus' attention to him. And Jesus, it seems at first glance, almost makes a mockery of him. He smears mud on his face. And then he tells him to go wash in the pool of Siloam. Siloam's at the lowest point in the city of Jerusalem. Jerusalem is a city built on hills. And Siloam is the water source at the lowest point in the city. And so Jesus is sending a blind man that he's just smeared mud on his face on a journey through a very crowded city. Without explanation, he just says, go and wash. And in the understatement of Scripture, it says the man went and washed, and he came home seeing. It's all that he came home seeing. He came home freaked out. He was born blind. He's never seen the blue sky or the sunshine. Did you ever listen to somebody's voice, maybe in a podcast or radio or someplace, and you hear their voice, and then when you actually see them, they don't match their voice? Right? It's like, wow. Face made for radio. That's the way I see this guy coming home from Siloam. He's down at the lowest point in the city. I know the place. And he starts his way home and he hears all these familiar voices. He said, Joe, is that Joe? I didn't think you looked like that. He came home. See, it caused a disturbance because he walked down there a blind man his whole life. He came home seeing. So the whole city knows about it. So now they got a problem in the city because this renegade, this rebel, this guy we want to shut down, has made a rather notorious statement of power that we don't have. And so they called the blind man in. And I have to smile because in John's gospel, we don't know his name. He's called consistently the blind man, but he's not blind anymore. He should be the seeing man. But he's had a breakthrough, and he's going to be known forever. He's got 20/15 vision, and he's going to be the blind guy. The people that have known you probably will not recognize the depth of God's grace in your life. They'll call you that divorced person. Well, I went to school with them. They were a mess. We still know Rahab. The lady that lived in Jericho, that helped the spies, that helped the Hebrews conquer the city of Jericho. Remember Rahab? What was Rahab's day job? She was a prostitute. She's Rahab the harlot all through the Bible. She's not Rahab the rescuer, Rahab the deliverer, Rahab the woman of great faith, Rahab the courageous woman. No. She's the hooker. Well, it's the Living Bible. And in John chapter 9, it's right there in your notes. It's John 9:17. By this time, the man can see. He's been healed. That's why they're talking to him. They weren't interested in him when he was the blind man. Finally, they turned again to the blind man. Who could see them? What do you have to say about him? it was your eyes he opened. And he said, he's a prophet. They still didn't believe that he had been blind and had received his sight until they sent for the man's parents. So the man can see, and there's any number of witnesses that say, no, he was blind. And they will not believe it. Remember the topic now, breakthroughs. There's a man standing here who has been blind and now has complete vision. And there are people testifying to that. And the people leading the Inquisition are saying, we will not believe it. Go get his parents. Not exactly cooperative. So they call for his parents. It's verse 19. Is this your son? Is this the one you say was born blind? How is it that he can now see? And the parents answered, well, he's our son, and we know he was born blind. But how he can see now, or who opened his eyes, we don't know. Ask him. He's of age. Well, isn't that an affirming response from mom and dad? Doesn't that sound like there's a hug coming? That's our kid. Yep, he was born blind. And we got no clue. Really? Well, John gives us a little insight. Verse 22. His parents said this because they were afraid of the Jews. For already the Jews had decided that anyone who acknowledged that Jesus was Messiah would be put out of the synagogue. So his parents said, he's of age, ask him. We're not giving up our place. We're not leaving anything behind. There's no separation coming to us. Miracle's miracle. Kid can see. Yep, that's him. So a second time they summoned the man who'd been blind. Give glory to God, they said. We know this man's a sinner. And he said, well, he's a sinner or not, I don't know. Let me tell you what I do know. I was blind and I can see you. You say what you need to see. Say, I'm in a better spot. I'm going with him. This man's got a breakthrough coming. Do you know how easy it would have been for him to have said, I'm not going to Siloam. In fact, I'm turning you in. You're humiliating me. I'm pretty sure that's an expression of hate speech. I'll get your license revoked. How dare you mock me? He'd have missed his breakthrough. He made his way to Siloam, and he washed the mud off his eyes, and he came home seeing. And you think, well, yeah, sure he would. Anybody wouldn't. Most people won't. Wait and see how many people say yes when you invite them to read the Gospels with you. He came home seeing, and now you think, well, anybody that knows him is going to celebrate. Who knows? How many people do you know born blind that can see you? And they bring his parents in, and you think, well, no, this is a slam dunk. They'll be overjoyed. Not really. That's our kid, but Verse 26, they said, what did he do to you? How did he open your eyes? And he said, I've told you already, and you didn't listen. Why do you want to hear it again? Do you want to become his disciples too? Makes perfect sense to him. Why wouldn't you follow somebody that could open the eyes of the blind? Well, because it would mean change and realignment, and somebody will make fun of you. How many times have you declined invitations because you didn't want to be associated with somebody? They hurled insults at him, and they said, you're this fellow's disciple. We are disciples of Moses. We know that God spoke to Moses, but as for this fellow, we don't even know where he comes from. Sounds a lot like the church today. We want to talk about culture in the first century, but we don't want to talk about it in the 21st century. That's being political. Oh, give me a break. Jesus is disrupting the political structure of Jerusalem. It gets him killed, condemned to death by the Roman governor and the most powerful Jewish political leaders in the city. Don't hide behind bad theology. We're not that different. We turn down breakthrough opportunities. We walk past them because we recognize they're going to bring separation. that there'll be a leaving behind, that not everybody's going to cheer. Jesus told us. He said it's going to be hard to enter the kingdom of God. He said there will be things you leave behind. They'll be restored to you, but persecutions will come with that. It won't be an easy journey. And we understand that. We intuit that, or we've experienced that. And so it makes us reluctant to accept invitations. The man in verse 30, he's so overjoyed, he's unfiltered. He's received so much. He's not being sensitive to his audience. In verse 30, he said, the man answered, wow, that's remarkable. You don't know where he comes from, yet he opened my eyes. You're supposed to be spiritual leaders, he said. We know that God doesn't listen to sinners. He listens to the godly man who does his will. Nobody's ever heard of opening the eyes of a man born blind. If this man weren't from God, he couldn't do this. I mean, he is pushing hard on them. Can you see them? And to this they replied, you were steeped in sin at birth. How dare you lecture us? And they threw him out. Stupid blind man that can see. Now, everybody in that narrative is a part of the covenant people of God. They go to temple. They keep all their dietary rules. They celebrate the right holidays. They wear the right clothes. They do the scripture readings in the synagogue on every Shabbat. They're checking every box. 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
8: With SRN News, I'm Ron Taylor. Tensions are still high in the Middle East, even after a word that a deal with the U.S. may have been reached, something Iran did not immediately confirm.
9: As ceasefire talks between the U.S. and Iran drag on, the truce has come under another test. The U.S. has carried out a series of strikes on Iranian targets this week, most recently on Wednesday night. It says these strikes are in response to Iranian threats. In the latest incident, Kuwait says it was attacked by Iranian missiles and drones. Iran confirms that it launched a fresh attack in the region. It says this is in response to American aggression. Now, these clashes have not caused the ceasefire to collapse, but they have left the Middle East on edge.
8: Correspondent Joe Fetterman. Meanwhile, President Trump held a White House Situation Room meeting with his advisors yesterday as he looked into making a final determination on moving forward with a deal to extend the Iran ceasefire. A Russian drone that was part of an overnight attack on Ukraine has crashed into an apartment building in eastern Romania, injuring two people.
10: The Russian drone was tracked by radar in Romanian airspace and crashed onto the roof of a building in Galati. The impact followed by a fire. Two people suffered minor injuries and several others were evacuated. In response to the crash, NATO member Romania is asking the alliance for a faster transfer of anti-drone capabilities to its military, calling the drone's flight a serious violation of international law and the worst incident to hit national territory since Russia invaded Ukraine. While Romania has confirmed drone fragments on its territory on multiple occasions since the war started, no one has previously been hurt in any of the incidents. I'm Charles Tillesma.
8: In Louisiana, lawmakers have passed a new congressional map to pick up a Republican seat while leaving the state with one of its two majority Black House districts. The map approved yesterday designed to give Louisiana a 5-1 split in Republicans' favor. This is SRN News.
6: Acronyms appear every day in our conversations. For example, when texting, LOL means laugh out loud, and BFF means best friends forever. Here's an acronym that might help you when praying. ASK. A stands for asking. Jesus said, ask and it will be given to you. S stands for seeking. Jesus said, seek and you will find. K stands for knocking. Jesus said, knock and it will be opened to you. Is prayer really as easy as Jesus makes it sound? It is if you ask and keep on asking, seek and keep on seeking, knock and keep on knocking. And so the next time you ASK, expect Jesus to RSVP.
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13: I want to invite you now to turn in God's Word to the fourth chapter of Matthew and the fourth verse. And when you get to Matthew chapter 4 and verse 4, I want you to lick your fingers this morning, because we're going to be turning from page to page in Scripture, and we're going to be looking at the subject, life in the Word. I want to bring you a challenge to motivate all of us to not only get into the Word, but to get the Word in us. How to make the Bible come alive in your life. When you become a believer and follower of Jesus Christ, the Bible becomes so much more than black ink on white paper. But the Word of God, by the Spirit of God, literally leaps from the pages of Scripture and into our hearts. And we are alive by the Word of God, the living Word, the Lord Jesus Christ, and the living Word of the Scripture, inerrant and infallible, the Word of God. And the Bible has a very unique and strategic ministry in the believer's life, helping us to discover our spiritual character. How are we to live in Christ? To develop fruitfulness and faithfulness in our lives. The Bible helps us to understand spiritual correction. That is, what is right and what is wrong, and how to get on track, and when we get off track, how to get back on track in following Christ. The Bible offers us spiritual counsel for the daily decisions, both large and small, in the precepts, the promises, the principles of God's Word. We have God's guidance day by day. The Bible also encourages us in our spiritual conflict, for the Bible is the sword of the Spirit, the Word of God. And as we face daily battles and experience daily burdens, we need the Word of God as our strength and as our sword. And the Word of God, of course, helps us in our daily communion with God. Because when we get into the Word, God's Word reminds us of who God is. And it is the God of the Word that gets in our hearts, as well as the Word of God. Over and over again, you read these words in the Scripture. Thus says the Lord. Why should you read the Bible? Because it is God's personal word to you. Because it is God's powerful word to you. And the most important resolution that you can make in your life is to follow the Lord Jesus Christ with all of your heart in obedience to His Word. And that would include systematically and faithfully reading, studying, applying, and obeying God's Word in your life. To love the Word, to learn the Word, and to live the Word of God. So in chapter 4, verse 4, Jesus is quoting the Scripture Himself when He says, it is written,
14: Man shall not live by bread alone, but by every word that proceeds from the mouth of God. That's life in the Word, living in the Word, walking in the Word. Think with me for a few moments about the nature of God's Word, the character of the Bible. There are some beautiful word pictures. We have one of them here in the words of Jesus, a word picture that describes the nature and the character of the Scripture. Here Jesus refers to the Bible as bread, as spiritual food, as we live and nourish ourselves in the Word of God. But there are many others. For example, turn to Hebrews chapter 4 and verse 12. And there we discover that the Word of God is a sword. For the Word of God is living and powerful and sharper than any two-edged sword, piercing even to the division of soul and spirit and joints and marrow, and is a discerner of the thoughts and intents of the heart. The Bible has the ability to pierce the hearts of both believers and unbelievers. So like a sword to sinners, to saints, and even to Satan, this book is the sword of the Spirit. The Bible also is described as a mirror. Turn into James chapter 1, verses 23 to 25. The Word of God is like a mirror. For if anyone is a hearer of the Word and not a doer, he is like a man observing his natural face in a mirror. For he observing his natural face in a mirror, he observes himself, goes away, and immediately forgets what kind of man that he was. But he who looks into the perfect law of liberty, that's the Scripture, that's the Word of God, and continues in it, and is not a forgetful hearer, but a doer of the work, this one will be blessed in what he does. That's a wonderful promise, isn't it? That when we come to the mirror of God's Word, we not only see the face of God, but we see ourselves. And when we respond by taking care of business in the mirror of the Word of God, then we will be blessed in all that we do. The Word of God reflects the heart of God as well as the heart of man. Then the Word of God is like a hammer. According to Jeremiah 23 and verse 29, is my word like a fire, says the Lord, and like a hammer that breaks the rock in pieces. Have you ever been hammered by the Word of God? I have, on numerous occasions, both in public proclamation of the Scripture as well as personal devotion, just reading through. Sometimes God breaks through in my life, breaking down the barriers that separate us from God and breaking down those obstacles and breaking my heart open. Because the Word of God is like a hammer. It not only tears down, but it builds up. And therefore, the Word of God is a wonderful tool, an effective tool in the hand of God to build up the believer in Christ. Well, the Word of God is also like water. According to Ephesians 5 and verse 26, that he might sanctify and cleanse her with the washing of water by the Word. Why is the Word of God described as water? Because we are made clean. The word sanctify means to be holy or to be set apart and to be cleansed. The Word of God is like water in its cleansing effect and in its refreshing qualities. Then the Word of God is a seed. 1 Peter chapter 1 and verse 23. Having been born again, not of corruptible seed, but of incorruptible, through the Word of God, which what? Say that out loud. Lives and abides forever. The seed of God. Why a seed? Because the Word of God is alive. The Word of God is alive and produces life and growth. And that's why we preach and teach the Word of God. Then the Word of God is fire. We already looked at Jeremiah 20 and verse 9, but look at it again. I will not make mention of him nor speak any more of his name. But his word was in my heart like a burning fire shut up in my bones. And I was not weary in holding it back, and I could not. The word of God is like a fire igniting the spirit. Do you want your heart to burn? Do you want to be on fire, passionate for Christ, and in all that you do, then walk with Christ in the Word of God. Because in the Word of God, you meet the God of the Word, the Lord Jesus Christ. The Word of God is like a lamp. And this is one of my favorite and most beautiful and perhaps illustrative metaphors of the Scripture. Your Word is a lamp unto my feet and a light unto my path. The Christian life is a journey. It is a walk. And so it is the Word in this walk that shows us where to walk, and how to keep us from stumbling, falling, and failing. Your Word, a lamp unto my feet, a light unto my path. And then the Word of God is bread. Just as Jesus spoke in Matthew chapter 4 about the bread of heaven. Now Jesus is the bread of heaven, and he nourishes us with the bread of life, his word. The Bible is bread to hungry heart. The word of God satisfies the soul like nothing else. The emptiness of your life is filled by the word of God and by the God of the word. Well, there are many other metaphors that I could mention. The Bible is described as honey. Don't think of reading your Bible as taking bad medicine, but rather it is joyous. There is honey, there is milk, there is silver, there is precious treasure. All of these metaphors help us to understand the value and the significance of the Word of God.
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14: Now, in order to challenge you to commit to the daily devotion and spiritual strategic practice of Bible study and Bible reading in your life, what is the necessity? Well, number one, it will produce spiritual growth in your life. To ask yourself some very important questions. For example, am I growing in my faith? Am I a stronger and better Christian today? Have I grown as a believer? Is the fruit of the Spirit evident in my life? Do I love Jesus more today than I've ever loved him? Because the fact is, if you don't love him more, it's highly likely that you love him less. Do you love Jesus? Are you growing in his grace? Ask yourself, am I making progress in the Christian life? Now, it is impossible to grow in your faith apart from the consistent communion with the Word of God. There is no way we will ever grow apart from public, personal, and practical hearing and reading and reviewing of the Word of God. For example, listen to what the Bible says in 1 Peter chapter 2 and verse 2. As newborn babes, Desire the pure milk of the word that you may grow thereby, if indeed you have tasted that the Lord is gracious. If indeed you are saved, if indeed you have tasted of the salvation and the goodness and the grace of God, then like a baby, if you have a baby in your household, you know that there's one thing on that baby's mind, and that is milk. And like a desiring little child, like a baby who cries out for nourishment, as Christians, we are to call upon him and cry out for spiritual growth. 2 Timothy 3 in verses 16 and 17. All scripture is given by inspiration of God and is profitable for what? For doctrine, for reproof, for correction, and instruction in righteousness. So we are to be satisfied in the scripture and to be strengthened in the scripture. Don't be satisfied with spiritual mediocrity. Exalt Christ in your life and elevate your spirit in following him. Determine to develop as a disciple of Jesus Christ, to grow in your faith above all other commitments and resolutions, to grow in your love and Christ's likeness. And when you do that, the spiritual growth will impact others and you can change the world. Secondly, if you will read, study, apply, obey God's word, it will provide cleansing for your life. We already mentioned Ephesians 5:26 and how the word of God is like water, sanctifying the soul. Jesus said in John chapter 15 and verse 3, sanctify them with your truth, O Lord. Thy word is truth. We live in a world that is corrupted and contaminated by sin. Wouldn't you agree that we live in a toxic environment spiritually? There's always someone wanting to put dirt and filth in our minds, our lives, and in our hearts. So how do we prevent spiritual failure? It is through the cleansing power and the consecrating power of the Word of God. The Bible is a spiritual bath for believers. And God's Word transforms our minds and cleanses our hearts, removing the toxins of sin and temptation. Listen to what David said in Psalm 119 and verse 9. How shall a young man cleanse his way? By taking heed according to your word. But thirdly, the Word of God will protect you from sin and Satan. If you will get into the Word, you will be strengthened against temptation itself. Rather than being a victim, you will be a victor over temptation because of the Word of God. Listen to Psalm 119 and verse 11. Psalm 119 and verse 11. Your Word I have hidden in my heart that I might not sin against you. The more and more God's truth is in your heart, it will transform you and protect you against temptation. We hear a lot today about preventative medicine. It is much better to protect yourself spiritually by the Word of God. Psalm 37:31 says, the law of his God is in his heart, and none of his steps shall slide. Satan is an enemy who is real and powerful and persuasive. He is the enemy of our souls. He is a roaring lion seeking whom he may devour. Satan wants to destroy your life and your witness. Satan wants to destroy your family and your future. But Jesus himself shows us how to counteract the attacks of the enemy. Not as God, but as the God-man, Jesus went one-on-one with Satan in the wilderness, and he didn't pull rank on us by simply obliterating Satan by his own word and power, but he responded to Satan and to each temptation with the words, it is written, it is written, it is written. Man shall not live by bread alone, but by every word that comes out of the heart of God. Don't try facing the world, the flesh, and the devil on your own without your weapon. Your weapon is the Word of God. Build your life on the authority and the integrity of Scripture. His holy word will never fail you. His promises are true. His precepts are for life. Therefore, meditate, memorize, and make the daily practice of the Scripture your lifestyle. There's one other thing the Word of God will do for you, and it will promote success in whatever you do. Where do you get that, you say? Well, right out of Joshua chapter 1 and verse 8. As Joshua was taking command and control of the people of Israel, moving them into the promised land, he was frightened. God told him to be encouraged. He encouraged him personally. He said in verse 7, be strong and courageous, that you may observe to do in all the law, that's the word of God, which Moses my servant commanded you. Do not turn from it to the right hand or the left, that you may prosper wherever you go. The book of the law shall not depart from your mouth, but you shall meditate on it day and night, that you may observe to do all that is written in it, for then you will make your way prosperous, and then you will have good success. God promotes success in all that we do when we walk in the Word, in obedience to His truth, when we walk in devotion to Him according to His Word. This is the Word of God. If you're discouraged, if you're defeated, the Word of God will pick you up and get you back on the path. If you want to elevate your life and soar on the wings of eagles, then the Scriptures will be your wings to help you to fly. There's one final thing that I want to mention in closing that the Scripture does. The Word of God will point you to Jesus and eternal life. That's the bottom line of the Bible. Because ultimately, this book is all about Jesus. From beginning to end, He is the Alpha and Omega. He is the subject as well as the source of all Scripture. And therefore, this book will point you, introduce you, invite you to a personal relationship with Jesus Christ. Now, if you're not a believer in Christ, if you're not a Christian, this book will never make sense to you. I mean, you read it and you say, this, I don't have a clue as to what this means. But the moment you come to Christ and commit yourself to opening the Word of God, even as a baby believer desiring the sincere milk of the Word, you will discover that the Bible will no longer be just a book on a table, but it will be a living book in your heart and in your life. Too many people treat Jesus Christ as a distant relative rather than a personal Savior. When you meet Jesus Christ, He said, behold, I stand at the door and knock, and if anyone hears my voice and opens the door, I will come in, I will sup with him, and he with me. Sup means to have supper. Remember when we used to say, it's supper time? Maybe just down south, right? He said, you will have supper with me. We'll sit down at the table and dine together. We will have communion and you will eat of my word. So when you invite Jesus into your life, he comes in and it is a banquet of blessings. As you sit with him and God gives you an appetite for the word of God and then the clarity to understand the scripture. So to those of you who do not know Jesus as your Lord and your Savior today, invite Him in and watch the Word begin to work in your life. To those of you who are already believers, commit yourself, consecrate yourself this hour to the practice of personal Bible study, There's never been a generation with so much opportunity as our generation to know and love and understand this book and to live God's Word. So commit yourself to walking in the Word, to life in the Word.
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8: God's Word is an amazing gift that He's given to each one of us. Yet so many times we don't study or read, meditate, or live out the Word of God. The Bible is the most important tool a believer can have on this earth, and it serves specific and strategic purposes in every believer's life. For example, God's Word gives us spiritual counsel. There are so many decisions in life to make, some big and some small. And God's Word provides a way that we would receive guidance for every decision we make. Do you want to know God's will for your life? Then get into the Word of God. Psalm 119:105 promises us that God will guide us every step of the way. You can learn and live the will of God for your life through the promises and the principles and the precepts found in the Bible. God's Word also offers us spiritual correction. Perhaps you've fallen off the path that God has for you and you want to get going again in the right direction. Well, God's Word is there to lead you back to Him. And then thirdly, God's Word is there to enable us to face spiritual conflict. Satan and his team of evil forces are working all around us, all the time. And it's crucial that you are armed with the knowledge, the truth, and the power that is found in God's Word. The Bible enables us to conquer our spiritual problems as well as face the daily battles that we all have in life. And finally, God's Word offers us spiritual communion with Him. When we study the Word of God, we get to know the God of the Word. We learn to experience God's presence and develop His character in our lives. The Bible, you see, is not just an ancient book, irrelevant to our culture and our times and our circumstances. God's Word is alive, and His Word will change your life today. It's my prayer that as you faithfully read, study, memorize, synthesize, meditate, obey, and share God's Word, that your life will never be the same.
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8: With SRN News, I'm Ron Taylor. President Trump met with his advisors for about 2 hours yesterday, but has not yet made a decision on whether to move forward with a deal to extend the Iran ceasefire and reopen the Strait of Hormuz. Iran said the agreement has not been finalized. Ahead of yesterday's meeting, the president said he was looking to make a final determination. A federal judge says New Hampshire must make it easier for voters to prove their citizenship. District Court Judge Samantha Elliott did not rule directly on whether requiring proof of citizenship for voter registration is constitutional. Instead, she said it was unconstitutional to remove one method of proof, namely signing an affidavit attesting to their citizenship. The case was seen as the first major legal test of an election reform that has been pushed nationally by President Trump and has gained favor among many Republicans. Stocks closed higher on Wall Street. The S&P 500 added 0.2%. The Dow added 0.7%. This is SRN News.
6: Acronyms appear every day in our conversations. For example, when texting, LOL means laugh out loud, and BFF means best friends forever. Here's an acronym that might help you when praying. ASK. A stands for asking. Jesus said, ask and it will be given to you. S stands for seeking. Jesus said, seek and you will find. K stands for knocking. Jesus said, knock and it will be opened to you. Is prayer really as easy as Jesus makes it sound? It is if you ask and keep on asking, seek and keep on seeking, knock and keep on knocking. And so the next time you ASK, expect Jesus to RSVP.
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0: I've said it before, there's really no pain like family pain. Welcome to Through the Bible with Dr. J. Vernon McGee. As the Bible bus rolls into Genesis 27, we're given a glimpse of life behind the front door of a troubled home. If you're a parent, you already know, this may be one of the hardest roles you'll ever have. Every day brings decisions, both big and small, and we need God's wisdom to navigate them, especially if our desire is to help our children walk with the Lord. In this study, we're going to see one clear lesson from Isaac and Rebekah, not something to follow, but something to avoid, because it leads to deep and lasting hurt. As you find your seat and get settled, here's a letter from a listener in Africa. I am a Muslim woman and a mother. I want to share what I have experienced the first time I listened to your program. I was doing my daily chores at home when I decided to change the radio station. As if guided by divine intervention, I came across a program in Pular. Hearing my mother tongue immediately caught my attention, and I stopped to listen. I didn't know the program, and I had no idea how deeply it would touch my heart. From the very first moments, I felt something special. The explanations were simple and clear, given without judgment. I felt understood even though I was just listening at home. That day, I knew I needed to keep listening. The speaker didn't impose anything, but gently guided and brought inner peace. I felt calm, as if a heavy weight had been lifted. For the first time, I felt questions mattered and that there were answers that could nourish my heart and mind. Now I never miss the program. It has become an important time of reflection and learning for me. It helps me understand life and myself. I'm convinced I'm on the right path. Well, God is certainly good. And if you'd like to join us in praying for this mother and for millions of others who have the opportunity to catch the Bible bus in more than 250 languages around the world, just sign up for our world prayer team over at ttb.org. And if you're listening and learning through Genesis with us, and you've had maybe an aha moment or found yourself stopping to marvel at what God's teaching you, well, you know, we'd love to hear your story too. 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In Canada, Box 25325, London, Ontario, N6C6B1. 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Let's pray. Heavenly Father, we come to your word ready to hear from you. Would you open our eyes to your truth and then draw those who don't yet know you to yourself? In Jesus' name, amen. Open your Bible now to Genesis 27 as we go through the Bible with Dr. J. Vernon McGee.
1: Now today, friends, our study brings us to the 27th chapter of the book of Genesis. And if you have your Bible and will turn there, it'll make it more meaningful to you. And if you use our notes and follow along with them. Now, this chapter has as its theme Jacob and Rebekah conniving to get the blessing of Isaac for Jacob, which blessing old Isaac intended for Esau. But you see, Jacob wanted the blessing of his father, and he knew God had promised his mother that the elder would serve the younger, and the blessing was his already. He did not believe God. Rebekah's mother did not believe God. And evidently, Isaac, the father, didn't believe God. He would

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3: And he took to wife a Hittite, and it was a great grief to Isaac and Rebekah for him to do that. And now they recognize that if Jacob is not to marry a Hittite or a Philistine, that he must be sent down, just as Isaac got a bride from the family of Abraham, that is, from the same stock. Now will you notice, chapter 27, verse 1, it came to pass that when Isaac was old and his eyes were dim so that he could not see, he called Esau his eldest son and said unto him, My son, and he said unto him, Behold, here am I. And he said, Behold, now I'm old. I know not the day of my death. Now therefore take, I pray thee, thy weapons, thy quiver, and thy bow, and go out to the field and take me some venison. And make me savory meat, such as I love, and bring it to me that I may eat, that my soul may bless thee before I die. Now, this man Isaac, we've already seen, he was an outstanding man, a great man. He's no weakling by any means, because we saw in the last chapter that Abimelech and the Philistines, they wanted to make a treaty with him because they feared him. And he was that type of a man. That is, he was an outstanding man of that day, very prominent. Now, he reveals here, though, that weakness of the flesh. All during his life, this boy Esau, and Esau was his favorite, and Jacob was the favorite of Rebekah, and Esau was the outdoor boy, and he'd go out and he'd bring in a deer or some animal and he'd fix it, barbecue it for his father. And the old man enjoyed it. And now he's old, and he wants to bless the boy. Now, he knows God has said the elder will serve the younger, but he bypasses that because he wants to bless the boy. And he says, Now, go out and bring me in something, and I'll bless you because of it. My, what a revelation this is of this family. And have you noticed the strife that's in the family since we have come into this last major section of Genesis? There was strife in the family of Abraham because of Hagar. There's strife now in this family, these twins. Now, will you notice, Rebekah overheard that, and Rebekah heard when Isaac spake to Esau his son, and Esau went into the field to hunt for venison and to bring it, and Rebekah spake unto Jacob her son, saying, Behold, I heard thy father speak unto Esau thy brother, saying, Bring me venison, make me savory meat that I may eat, and bless thee before the Lord before my death. Now therefore, my son, obey my voice according to that which I command thee. Now this is the plot and plan of Rebekah, and it's deceit, it's absolutely trickery, and it cannot be condoned on any basis whatsoever. And God's recording it as history, not that he condones it. He condemns it. And we're going to see that. You remember the things that are being done here, and you'll see chickens come home to roost for Jacob. Now she says to him, You obey me, you go now to the flock, and fetch me from thence two good kids of the goats, and I will make them savory meat for thy father, such as he loveth. And thou shalt bring it to thy father, that he may eat, and that he may bless thee before his death. And Jacob said to Rebekah, his mother, Behold, Esau, my brother, is a hairy man, and I'm a smooth man. Now, he was not only an outdoor man, red man, but he was a hairy man. He grew hair everywhere, and I'm a smooth man. My father, peradventure, will feel me, and I shall seem to him as a deceiver. Well, not only seem a deceiver, he is a deceiver. And I shall bring a curse upon me and not a blessing. And his mother said unto him, Upon me be thy curse, my son. Only obey my voice and go fetch me them. And he went and fetched and brought them to his mother.

0: And his mother made savory meat such as his father loved. And Rebekah took goodly raiment of her eldest son Esau, which were with her in the house, put upon Jacob her younger son, and she put the skins of the kids of the goats upon his hand and upon the smooth of his neck. And she gave the savory meat and the bread which she'd prepared under the hand of her son Jacob. And friends, I can't help but comment on this. Now, she put the skin of the kid of the goat on the back of his neck and on the back of his hand. So when his father'd feel him, why, he'd think that it was Esau. Not only did he feel him, friends, he couldn't help but smell him. And I want to say that apparently the deodorant that Esau was using was not very potent at all. Fact of the matter is, I think he's like the whimsical story I heard about two men working in a very tight place, and one of them finally said to the other, and he says, I think that the deodorant of one of us has quit working. And the other fellow says, must be you, because I don't use any. And friends, I don't think that Esau used any, and I'm not sure that he had a shower very often. This man not only felt hairy, but he smelled too, by the way. May I say, you can't help but notice that as you go through here. And the thing that happened now, he came unto his father and said, my father, and he said, here am I, who art thou, my son? The voice was not quite the voice of Esau's. Everything else, it was like Esau. And Jacob said unto his father, I'm Esau, thy firstborn. I've done according as thou badest me. Arise, I pray thee, sit and eat of my venison, that thy soul may bless me. And Isaac said unto his son, how is it that thou hast found it so quickly, my son? And he said, because the Lord thy God brought it to me. And believe me, this boy at this particular point is a typical pious fraud. And you find many of them today in fundamental circles. They talk about the Lord leading them. And sometimes the Lord leads them to do some very unusual things. I find out sometimes a Christian man can do things that if the mafia did it, and the mafia does things like that, why, the mafia would be arrested for it. But they very piously pray about it and say it's the Lord's will. I'm not always sure about that. And believe me, this boy, Jacob, at this point is a pious fraud, because the Lord thy God brought it to me. The Lord had nothing to do with this, friends. Verse 21, and Isaac said unto Jacob, come near, I pray thee, that I may feel thee, my son, whether thou be my very son Esau or not. Isaac suspicioned something. But you see, Rebekah knew Isaac very well, and she had worked this thing out. And so Jacob went near unto Isaac his father, and he felt him and said, the voice is Jacob's voice, but the hands are the hands of Esau. And I think also the odor was too. I don't think there's any question about that. The hands are the hands of Esau. And he discerned him not, because his hands were hairy as his brother Esau's hand. So he blessed him. And he said, art thou my very son Esau? And he said, I am. And he said, bring it near to me, and I'll eat of my son's venison, that my soul may bless thee. And he brought it near to him, and he did eat, and he brought him wine, and he drank. And his father Isaac said unto him, come near now, and kiss me, my son. He came near and kissed him, and he smelled the smell of his raiment. I told you that was there, friends. And blessed him, and said, see, the smell of my son is the smell of a field which the Lord hath blessed. Therefore God give thee of the dew of heaven, and the fatness of the earth, and plenty of corn and wine. Let people serve thee, and nations bow down to thee, be Lord over thy brethren, and let thy mother's sons bow down to thee. Cursed be everyone that curseth thee, and blessed be he that blesseth thee. Now, he's giving a blessing he had received. He's passing it on, but the interesting thing is, it already was Jacob's. God had said that. God had already blessed. And God is not accepting this at all. You can write that down. Now, let me read verse 30. And it came to pass, as soon as Isaac had made an end of blessing Jacob, and Jacob was yet scarce gone out from the presence of Isaac his father, that Esau his brother came in from his hunting. And he also had made savory meat, brought it unto his father, and said unto his father, Let my father arise and eat of his son's venison, that thy soul may bless me. And Isaac his father said unto him, Who art thou? And he said, I'm thy son, thy firstborn Esau. And Isaac trembled very exceedingly and said, Who? Where is he that hath taken venison and brought it me? And I've eaten of all before thou camest, and it blessed him. Yea, and he shall be blessed. And somebody says, well, does venison taste like goat or lamb? It sure does. I remember several years ago that when I was pastor in Pasadena, at one of the offices there, he and I went deer hunting up in Utah. And we got a deer, but wasn't enough to feed the congregation. We invited them in for a venison dinner, and it was just a time of good, wholesome fellowship, and we had a lot of fun. But we didn't have enough to go around, so we got two lamb legs, and that was cooked also, and nobody could tell the difference. Everybody said the venison is good. It tastes very much alike. Now, Isaac really sees he's been taken in. And when Esau heard the words of his father, he cried with a great and exceeding bitter cry and said unto his father, Bless me, even me also, my father. And he said, Thy brother came with subtlety and hath taken away thy blessing. And he said, Is not he rightly named Jacob? And he was a usurper. For he hath supplanted me these two times. He took away my birthright. And behold, now he hath taken away my blessing. And he said, Hast thou not reserved a blessing for me? And Isaac answered and said unto Esau, Behold, I have made him thy lord, and all his brethren have I given to him for servants, and with corn and wine have I sustained him. And what shall I do now unto thee, my son? And Esau said unto his father, Hast thou but one blessing, my father? Bless me, even me also, O my father. And Esau lifted up his voice and wept. And Isaac, his father, answered and said unto him, Behold, thy dwelling shall be the fatness of the earth and of the dew of heaven from above, and by thy sword shalt thou live and shall serve thy brother. It shall come to pass when thou shalt have the dominion that thou shalt break his yoke from off thy neck. And Esau hated Jacob because of the blessing wherewith his father blessed him. And Esau said in his heart, The days of mourning for my father are at hand. Then will I slay my brother Jacob. In other words, my father's old. He won't live very much longer. And just as soon as my father dies, I'll kill Jacob. I'll get rid of him. And that was the thought in the heart of Esau. Now, Rebekah's in the background, and these words of Esau, her elder son, were told to Rebekah, and she sent and called Jacob, her younger son, and said unto him, Behold, thy brother Esau is touching thee, doth comfort himself, purposing to kill thee. Now, therefore, my son, obey my voice, and arise, flee thou to Laban, my brother, in Haran. You see here, again, Rebekah taking things in her own hands, and she tells Jacob now, you're going to have to leave home, and she's going to send him away from home. Tell the truth, she really paid for her part in this, her sin. She never saw this boy alive again. She just sent him over there for a little while, but she died before he got back. And you must remember that Jacob was her favorite, and that Esau was Isaac's favorite. And she wants to send him now over to Laban, her brother. And Jacob will go over there. And believe me, that's where he's going to learn his lesson. That's where chickens will come home to roost. Old Uncle Laban is going to put him in school. And he's going to teach him a few things. Now, Jacob thought he was clever. But Uncle Laban was an expert at it. And poor Jacob was just an amateur, and he's going to cry out in desperation to God before it's all over. Now, notice what she says. Tarry with him a few days until thy brother's fury turn away. A few days lengthened out to 20 years. And during that interval, why, she died. She never saw her boy again, her favorite, her pet, if you please. Now, verse 45, until thy brother's anger turn away from thee, and he forget that which thou hast done to him, then I will send and fetch thee from thence. Why should I be deprived also of you both in one day? And after all, Esau's not going to think too much of his mother after this little episode, by the way. Now we read here, and Rebekah said to Isaac, I am weary of my life because of the daughters of Heth. If Jacob take a wife of the daughters of Heth, such as these, which are of the daughters of the land, what good shall my life do me? Now you see, Esau had married these heathen, the godless, and already it was bringing sorrow into the home, and even Rebekah was overwhelmed by it. Now she says, if Jacob turns around and does this, same thing, and he probably will if he stays here. You see, she can use this as an excuse to get Jacob away from the home because Esau is seeking for his life. And that moves us now into chapter 28. And she has a little conference with Isaac, and Rebekah and Isaac determine now that the thing to do is to send Jacob back to the family of Laban, back where Rebekah had come from herself. You see, Abraham's servant had gone and gotten her. Now the point is to send Jacob back there to get a wife. If you get him away from the place of danger, his brother would try to kill him. Now, very frankly, I think if he'd stayed there, that probably that would have happened. However, the fact of the matter is that Rebekah died first, and Jacob did get back for his father's funeral. Now you find in chapter 28, and I'm reading now verse 1 of chapter 28, and Isaac called Jacob and blessed him and charged him and said unto him, thou shalt not take a wife of the daughters of Canaan. All the way through the Old Testament, you find that God does not want the godly to marry the ungodly. And that, again, is my reason for believing that in the 6th of Genesis, that all you have when the sons of God looked upon the daughters of men, it's the godly line marrying with the godless line of Cain, which finally brought the judgment of the flood and only one man left. Now, that inner marriage always leads to godlessness. And I'd say this word just of caution. I recognize we're living in a day when young people are not apt to take advice from certainly an old preacher. They say, my, what does he know? And if you really want to know the truth, I know a whole lot about this particular matter. I have seen case after case where some little girl or some little boy, they come to counsel. Well, I've met a fellow. He's not a Christian. I'm going with him, and he's proposed to me, and I think I'm going to marry him, and I can win him for the Lord. Little girl, if you can't win him before you get married, you'll never win him after you get married. You can be sure of that. Same thing would hold for the young man, and God forbids it. It always entails sorrow. I have seen literally hundreds of cases, and I've never yet seen a case where it worked. Never yet. You can't beat God. God has put down too indelibly all the way through the Word. When the godly marry the godless, what happens? Look at Ahab and Jezebel. And in the New Testament, it's strictly told Christians that they are not to be unequally yoked. And that's the way you get unequally yoked, not by just sitting on the platform of somebody, but by intermarrying. That's the way you join up with them, by the way. And that is the thing that is going to happen. Now, Isaac sends Jacob away. He says, arise, go to Padan Aram, to the house of Bethuel, thy mother's father, take thee a wife from thence of the daughters of Laban, thy mother's brother. I sends him back to Laban. And believe me, old Laban is quite a trickster himself. And Jacob is in for it. I can tell him that right now, but he doesn't know it. But he's sure going to find out about it. And we're going to have to wait till next time to find out about it. And I trust that you'll be with us. Let us hear from you, friend. So until next time, my beloved, may God richly bless you.
1: pick up right here next time as we see how Jacob's schemes bring real consequences. It brings to mind Galatians 6:7. 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God is not mocked. 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And when you're in touch, let us know how you listened to Through the Bible. Remember, that little bit of information really does help us make decisions about how and where to go next as we take the whole word to the whole world. Now, next time, we're going to continue our journey through Genesis. So if you can, read Genesis 28 a couple of times yourself. It's a great story of God's mercy. I'm Steve Schwetz, and I'll see you here next time. Until then, keep walking in the light of his word.

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5: With SRN News, I'm Ron Taylor. Israel is escalating their military offensive in southern Lebanon.
6: Israeli troops are pushing deeper into villages in southern Lebanon. Israeli Prime Minister Benjamin Netanyahu told troops they are dealing a crushing blow to Hezbollah as they advance to controlling positions north of the Litani River. Meanwhile, military officials from both countries began talks at the Pentagon for the first time in decades. Lebanese officials tell the Associated Press their delegation wants a stop to ongoing hostilities and enforcement of the ceasefire, and they want any deal between Iran and the U.S. to stop the Israeli offensive. I'm Jennifer King.
5: President Trump is still pondering moving forward with a deal to extend the Iran ceasefire and reopen the Strait of Hormuz. Pam Bondi defends the Trump administration's release of the Epstein case files as she testifies before lawmakers yesterday. Bernie Bennett has more on the story.
7: Former Attorney General Pam Bondi stood behind the Trump administration's release of the case files on Jeffrey Epstein as she testified Friday before House lawmakers, scrutinizing a process that was delayed and included personal information of potential victims. Bondi, who arrived Friday morning on Capitol Hill for her closed-door interview, was defiant in previous public testimony when she was confronted by lawmakers about the Epstein investigation. In her opening statement, she kept to the same tact. Bernie Bennett, Washington.
5: The head of the WHO has arrived in Congo's capital, Kinshasa, to support efforts against the Ebola outbreak. Medical personnel are struggling with equipment shortages, distrustful populations, and armed gun groups. A federal judge says New Hampshire must make it easier for voters to prove their citizenship. District Court Judge Samantha Elliott did not rule directly on whether requiring proof of citizenship for voter registration is constitutional. Instead, she said it was unconstitutional to remove one method of proof. This is SRN News. I'm Ron Taylor.
8: Acronyms appear every day in our conversations. For example, when texting, LOL means laugh out loud, and BFF means best friends forever. Here's an acronym that might help you when praying. ASK. A stands for asking. Jesus said, ask and it will be given to you. S stands for seeking. Jesus said, seek and you will find. K stands for knocking. Jesus said, knock and it will be opened to you. Is prayer really as easy as Jesus makes it sound? It is if you ask and keep on asking, seek and keep on seeking, knock and keep on knocking. And so the next time you ask, expect Jesus to RSVP.
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11: 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Now, in just a moment, the first episode in Dr. Youssef's encouraging series called I belong. You'll quickly come to understand that being part of the church is much more than where you attend on any given week. It's about who you are in Christ. This relevant, practical series will help you comprehend and navigate the challenging face of the modern church and see that the church is God's way to challenge and grow you in your affection for Him. 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
12: On an afternoon of an Australian summer day, back in 1971, I entered into my home church back in Sydney from the side door following my pastor, Ken Churchward. And as I stood facing the altar at a certain point where a certain tune began to play, Ken asked me to turn around and look at the back of the church. And there, at that moment, it's been an overcast day, the sun shone through the side window. And I looked down the aisle and I saw the flower girl, and then there was a bridesmaid, but neither of them really took as much of a glance from me. My eyes were fixed on the back of the church. My eyes were fixed on the beautiful bride in the back of the church. My heart was beating with emotions of love for the bride in the back of the church. My thoughts were totally focused on the bride. My commitment were concentrated on the vows that I was about to make to my bride. Something else happened after that day. Something happened to me. Because from that day on, I began to grasp a glimpse of how God feels about His bride, the church. A glimpse of God's passion for His bride, the church. A glimpse of God's love for His bride, the church. A tiny glimpse of God's commitment to His bride, the church. And soon after that day, I experienced a new revelation. I became totally committed to the bride of Jesus Christ, the church. When I was a Christian, I was what you call a butterfly Christian. I would go from church to church and from preacher to preacher. Sometimes I would hear two different preachers on a Sunday morning. But after that day in 1971, I began to give up many of my misguided notions about the church. I began to give up many of my unbiblical views of the church. That day helped me to realize that the local church is the visible expression of the universal church, the bride of Christ. That the local church is where God is calling His children to belong. The local church is with God calling His children to express their commitment to Him, to express their passion for Him, to be active for Him, to be involved with Him. And just in case some of you would say, well, Michael, you really didn't have much of a choice. You're a pastor, and as a pastor, you have to be committed to the church. Just for those of you who did not know me, that for a period of 10 years, I was not a pastor. I was in this city. During those 10 years, some of you knew me then. Some of you attended my Sunday school class then in the local church. Know that I was an active member of the local church. Know that I served freely and without compensation in the local church. That I tithe my money to the local church. But you know, I often wondered, on that day back in 1971, what if my bride decided to sit in the back pew of the church for the rest of the ceremony and would not come all the way down the aisle? Have you ever thought about that? What if? What if my bride yelled from the back and said, I came this far, but no further? What if? What if my bride would have said, I want to make my vows standing here in the back of the church just in case, I want my vows to be conditional upon you meeting all of my needs before I make my vows. What if my bride would have said, I'm going to stand near the back door. Just if something happened that I don't like, I'll be closer to the door and leave. Well, what if? What if my bride said, I will marry you, but we'll have to live our separate ways? What if? I can hear some of you already saying, that would be an absolute farce of a marriage. My sentiments exactly. But I want to tell you today, beloved friends, listen to me. I want to tell you today, there are so many believers who do the same thing in the church, the bride of Jesus Christ. Because the relationship with God is a me-centered, therefore the relationship as bride of Christ is me-centered. They want to pick and choose. They want to come and go without accountability. They want the church to be there for them if and when they need it. They want to date the church instead of committing to the church. They want the benefits without involvements. They want the privileges without responsibilities. They want the ceremonies without the vows. They want to be consumers instead of being the bride of Jesus Christ. So they hop from church to church. I read several books of recent times about what's going on in the church. I read some interesting stories. One of the stories I read, it was about a man who goes to two services on Sunday morning. He goes to church number one because he likes the music. Then he goes to church number two because he likes the preaching. Without any involvement in either place. At the first church, he will slip in just as in the beginning to get the songs. And then he will slip out as the last song is winding down. And then he drives 5 minutes away to the next church. He even factored in a time in which he can stop at McDonald's to get an Egg McMuffin. This man timed it so well so that he will be entering church number two just as the preacher begins to preach. The sad part of this is that this man doesn't realize the incalculable loss that he is incurring not only to himself but to others. Please listen to me. Jesus did not establish his church as a spectator sport. Jesus did not establish his church so it may be periodically visited. Jesus did not establish his church so that people may go to be entertained. Jesus did not establish his church so that people may treat it as a smorgasbord. Jesus did not establish his church so that people may drop in on their way somewhere else. No, and a million no. Jesus Christ established his church so that he may be the focus of our attention. He established the church so that he may be the object, the sole object of worship. He established his church so that he and he alone be the subject of discussion. He established his church so that he may be the very center of our devotions. He established his church so that he may be the heart and the core of our affection. And any church, if the focus and the center is any other than Jesus, it is not the church of Jesus Christ. Amen. Now some of you know this, that I have been trained academically to learn and spot trends, to study trends and changes in culture and society. All my graduate degrees is in that area. And I want to tell you what breaks my heart is that the main reason that our society is in the mess that they're in is the church. The reason why, with all of our mega churches today, we are becoming irrelevant to culture and society is because the church shifted its focus from Christ to me and my needs. The reason why, with all of our mega churches, we are not impacting society is because the church has shifted from serving Jesus to self-serving. The reason why, with all of millions of Christian books and radio and television, and I do all of that, The reason we are not making a dent on the moral decay of society is because we are seeking our glory, not His. That we are seeking our agenda, not His. That we are seeking our plan and not His. That we are seeking our program and not His. I know sometimes I feel like a voice crying in the wilderness, but I promise you, I'm going to keep on crying, I'm going to keep on speaking, I'm going to keep on giving, and I'm going to keep on challenging, and I'm going to keep on serving. And I'm going to keep on doing this until a genuine awakening sweeps the Church of Jesus Christ across the land. I was thinking about this and what's going on, and I thought of a story I read by one of my favorite preachers who went to be with the Lord several years ago, by the name of Vance Havner. Vance Havner tells the story of two Indians who were watching intently of how a lighthouse being built on the coast of their town. Day after day, they would go and they would watch how this lighthouse is rising on the top of the hill on their coastal town. And then, after 2 days of the lighthouse being finished and operational, 2 days, that coastal area experienced the most incredible fog that they've ever experienced in their lifetime. And so one Indian turned to the other and he said to him, he said, "Light shines, bell rings, horn blows." And the fog came in just the same way. And Havner, who was a keen observer of the church, went on to say, "We have never had more light shining. We have never had more bells ringing. We have never had more horns blowing as we have in the church today. And yet, we have never experienced more fog." The main reason for that is the changing of the purpose of the church. Is the shifting in the purpose of the church. I am reminded of that saintly man, the Catholic priest by the name of Thomas Aquinas, a great saintly man. He was invited to visit the Vatican in Rome. And this man, in all humility, accepted the invitation. And the cardinal who was taking him on a tour of the Vatican, because of who he is, he began to open the storehouse and show him all the treasures of the Vatican, all the gold and all the silver, all the priceless treasures that they have accumulated. And then the cardinal turned to him and said, "You see, Thomas, the church no longer can say, 'Silver and gold have I none.'" And this godly man put his head down and said, "You're quite right. You're quite right. Neither can the church say, 'In the name of Jesus of Nazareth, rise up and walk.'" When Jesus asked the disciples, "Who do you say that I am?" Some of them said Elijah. Some of them said prophet. Peter comes in and says, "You are the Christ, the Son of the living God." And Jesus responded to that confession by saying, "Upon this solid rock foundation of this confession, I build my church." And the church of Jesus Christ is all about Jesus. Not my likes and dislikes, not my how comfortable they make me feel, not how they adopt my agenda or not, or how hip the church may be, or how much they claim that they can meet my needs. I am not saying that needs are not important. I am not saying that needs should not be met. I am not saying that at all. I would have been a hypocrite if I say that. No. I am saying that there is a genuine meeting of needs and there is a make-belief of meeting of needs. Let me explain this. When Jesus is the focus, when Jesus is the center, when Jesus is the focal point, then needs will be met permanently. How? Because confession of sin and repentance is going to take place. And when confession of sins taken place and repentance taken place, forgiveness is going to be ordered by heaven. healing will follow. Broken hearts will be mended. Broken lives will be healed. Broken relationships will be restored. And true joy becomes permanent. But also the opposite is true. When the need and the program that claims to meet the needs becomes the focus, meeting of the need becomes only temporary. Only temporary. A band-aid. A mere perspective. And throughout the series of messages, I will be teaching about not only the purpose of the Lord Jesus Christ for His church, but His purpose for every one of you to fulfill that purpose. Because that's the way He chose it. When we fulfill our responsibilities, we are fulfilling the very purpose of Jesus Christ for the church. The Bible said that each one of us are the stones in that building. We're the bricks in that building. Can you imagine a building that has some of the stones and the bricks missing? Imagine how drafty that would be. You see, you and I have a major role to play in the plan of God. Because it is only when each of us begins to care for another, when each of us begins to minister to the other, when each of us become connected with each other, when each of us become involved in each other's lives, only then the lifting up of Jesus will become effective not only throughout this city, but throughout the world. Please listen to me. We cannot fulfill God's purpose by coming to church 10 minutes late and leaving 10 minutes early. Have I stepped on your toes? That's all right. You know I'm telling the truth. We cannot fulfill God's purpose for the church. This cannot happen unless each and every one of us commit to being an active member of the body. I'm going to be saying a whole lot more throughout the series of messages, but please begin today by asking the Lord, Lord, what role would you have me play? What part would you have me connect with? Stop dating the church and commit to be the bride of Jesus Christ. Amen. Is Jesus worth it for you to spend the time being committed to His church? Is your salvation worth it? Come on now. I'm going to tell you this story and I'm going to conclude. It's a secular story, not a Christian story, but the principle in it is so powerful. And I've read it several years ago and it kind of left an indelible mark on my heart and on my mind. Frank Reed was taken hostage in Beirut, Lebanon. You remember back during the days of the Civil War, several Western journalists and an operative were taken hostage, and Frank Reed was one of them, and he was held hostage between 1986 and 1990. For months at a time, Reed was blindfolded, living in complete darkness, and most often in silence. On one occasion, they have moved him to another room, yet after 3 weeks being in that room, did he dare to try to peek and see, and he discovered that chained in the same room were Terry Anderson and Tom Sutherland. Although Frank Reed was beaten, was made ill, though he was tormented on a regular basis, yet what Reed felt most desperately was the feeling that no one cared. That no one cared. In one of the interviews that he gave after he was set free, he said, the biggest pain was thinking that nothing mattered to anybody. He said, I began to realize how withering it is to exist with not a single expression of caring around me. You read that story, you can't forget it in a hurry. Then he went on to say, I quote, he said, I learned one overriding fact. Caring is a powerful force. Caring is a powerful force. Please listen to me. Jesus did not say, just go and care. He said, I'm giving you my Holy Spirit to live on the inside of you, to empower you, to be a caring man and woman, boy and girl. And that's what God is calling us to do. To begin with, to belong, to connect, and be involved. I prayed in the middle of the night, and I've been praying for each one of you, that the Holy Spirit of God will come. For some of you, the Holy Spirit will be like the balm of Gilead that will bring healing and encouragement. To some who have hard hearts, who've never surrendered to Jesus Christ, I pray that the Holy Spirit will begin to pound away at that crusty heart. The prayer in the scripture says, take this heart, stony heart, and give me heart of flesh. That was the prophecy about the coming of Jesus Christ. Only Jesus Christ can do that. And the power of His Holy Spirit can do that with every one of us.
11: 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Michael was born and raised in Egypt during a volatile time there. Dr. Youssef fled Egypt following God's call into ministry. And after attending and graduating from Bible school and beginning ministry service in Australia, where he met his wife Elizabeth, he immigrated to the United States, continuing seminary training and continuing in gospel ministry. And he fulfilled his lifelong dream of becoming a United States citizen. 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Soon after, Leading the Way was born. 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
8: Acronyms appear every day in our conversations. 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Here's an acronym that might help you when praying. ASK. A stands for asking. Jesus said, ask and it will be given to you. S stands for seeking. Jesus said, seek and you will find. K stands for knocking. Jesus said, knock and it will be opened to you. Is prayer really as easy as Jesus makes it sound? It is if you ask and keep on asking, seek and keep on seeking, knock and keep on knocking. And so the next time you ask, expect Jesus to RSVP.
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8: 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Here's an acronym that might help you when praying. ASK. A stands for asking. Jesus said, ask and it will be given to you. S stands for seeking. Jesus said, seek and you will find. K stands for knocking. Jesus said, knock and it will be opened to you. Is prayer really as easy as Jesus makes it sound? It is if you ask and keep on asking, seek and keep on seeking, knock and keep on knocking. And so the next time you ask, expect Jesus to RSVP.
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5: With SRN News, I'm Ron Taylor. President Trump met with his advisors for about a couple of hours yesterday, but has not made a decision on whether to move forward with a deal to extend the Iran ceasefire, thus reopening the Strait of Hormuz. After Friday's meeting, the president said he was looking to make a final determination. A federal judge has ruled that the president's name was illegally added to the Kennedy Center and blocked the administration from closing the cultural arts and venue for major renovations. President Trump said in response that he's backing away from this proposal, renovation, and returning control of the arts institution to Congress. A federal judge says New Hampshire must make it easier for voters to prove their citizenship. District Court Judge Samantha Elliott did not rule directly on whether requiring proof was constitutional. Instead, she said it was unconstitutional to remove a method of proof. This is SRN News.
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19: 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You're at wit's end asking the question, if a duck flies, why is a chicken?
20: Hello, Jimmy?
19: Yes, you're on the air.
20: I just wanted to say that I think your show is great.
19: Is that G-R-A-T-E great or G-R-E-A-T great?
20: Well,
19: let me guess. You're an English teacher, right? I know what kind of people listen to this show. The kind who are a couple of tacos short of a fiesta platter. What does your father do?
20: He's a door-to-door salesman.
19: Really? Does he sell, like, doors?
20: No.
19: Because that would make him a door-to-door door salesman. And getting customers would be real easy. Because all he has to do is walk up to a house, knock, and if he doesn't hear anything, then he knows he's made a sale. all have a couple of hens left out in the yard.
0: We went to Washington.
19: Really? Why?
0: For a vacation. We were tourists.
19: Tourists? Ha! You mean people who travel thousands of miles to take pictures of themselves standing beside their cars? You're the kind of people who take an IQ test and forget to write your names. And you're my type of people. Join the ranks of Jimmyites. 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
21: Well, that's my demonstration tape. What'd you think, guys?
22: I feel the technical quality is superb.
21: You ought to, Eugene. You produced it.
23: Really? Well, that was a very nice job, Eugene.
22: Thank you, Mr. Whitaker. But as I've mentioned before, there is an aspect that still mystifies me.
23: And what's that, Eugene?
22: Why do people want to call in just to be teased?
21: Because it's entertaining. They're being noticed. All those callers can now say they were teased on my show. It's a sign of popularity, a status symbol.
22: Ah.
23: You understand now, Eugene?
22: Not at all.
21: What do you think, Mr. Whitaker?
23: Well, I thought the tape was very amusing, Jimmy.
21: Amusing?
23: Well, pretty funny.
21: That's better.
23: I do have a bit of concern, though.
21: What do you mean, concern?
23: Well, I think sometimes you get a little close to the edge. Your banter comes awfully close to being insults. You gotta be careful what you say, Jimmy. You could hurt somebody's feelings. You understand?
21: Sure, Mr. Whitaker. I understand. Well, I better go.
23: Well, where are you going?
21: Oh, didn't I tell you? The reason I had the tape made is because I've got an appointment with Crying Brian Dern.
23: Who?
21: The most popular talk jock at Odyssey 105 Radio. He's going to give me an evaluation of my program.
23: Oh, well, that sounds exciting. Let us know how it turns out.
21: I will. See you later.
23: Bye, Jimmy.
22: Goodbye. Very enterprising young man.
23: He certainly is. Oh, speaking of enterprising, Eugene, I have an errand I need you to run for me.
22: My bicycle and myself are at your disposal.
23: Well, you won't be able to use your bike for this one. I need you to go to the Riley Farm.
22: Oh, the Riley Farm?
23: Yep. Tom has some watermelons for us. You can't carry them on your bike. You'll have to drive.
22: Drive?
23: Uh-huh. You know how to get out there, don't you?
22: Oh, yes, sir.
23: Good. Well, here are the keys to the truck. Tom's expecting you. Well, what's the matter?
22: Mr. Whitaker, I'm afraid I cannot comply with your request.
23: You mean you won't do it?
22: No, sir. I mean, I can't do it, at least not legally.
23: Legally? Eugene, what are you talking about?
22: Well, this is rather embarrassing to admit, Mr. Whitaker, but I don't have a driver's license.
23: You don't have a driver's license?
22: Please, Mr. Whitaker, lower your vocal amplification. This is not information I wish to share with the world at large.
23: Oh, well, I'm sorry, Eugene, but you know, this is quite a surprise. I mean, you are in college, after all.
22: Which is one of the reasons why I lack a license. My studies have always been so demanding, I simply haven't had the time to pursue many of the areas of daily convenience. Bicycling is also far more environmentally and physically advantageous, you know.
23: Cars may cause a lot of pollution, but they're also something of a necessity these days.
22: Evidently.
23: Well, you should consider getting your license. Doesn't take long, and you'd be helping me out.
22: Well, what's involved?
23: There's a brief written exam and a road test. There's really nothing to it. Should be a breeze for you.
22: Very well, then. I shall pursue it. May I take the rest of the afternoon to do so?
23: Oh, well, I guess I can send Connie out to Tom's when she comes in. Sure, Eugene. Go get him.
22: Thank you, Mr. Whitaker.

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3: Move in for the kill. What do you mean?
4: Well, for instance, that spelling thing you did with great and great. Did you do anything more after that?
3: Well, no, that was pretty much the end.
4: Well, see, you should have kept going. Start ranting and raving about the lack of quality education and teachers in the public schools. And that thing about Washington, a perfect opportunity to rip those bozos apart. People love it when you go crazy. What you got here are great beginnings, but you gotta follow through.
3: Oh, what else?
4: I can't give away all my secrets.
3: Oh, please. I want to learn. Just one more. Please.
4: Well, all right. I'll give you a surefire laugh-getter. Whenever you can, record people without them knowing it.
3: I tried that, but I really didn't get anything all that good.
4: No. You don't stop there. After you record them, you cut the tape into clips, like you did on your demo. Now, that way, by asking the right questions, you can make them say whatever you want them to say.
3: Oh.
4: What's the matter?
3: Well, I was just thinking that when you do that, won't people be insulted?
4: Insulted? You see those bags over in the corner?
3: Yeah.
4: That's mail from listeners I've insulted. They love it. That's why we're on the air.
3: Wow, but don't you get any bad mail?
4: Yeah, for one or two people who are really uptight or who have no sense of humor, but I never worry about them. For one thing, there aren't many of them, thank goodness. And for another thing, well, we're only kidding around, right?
3: Yeah. Yeah, right.
4: Sure we are. This is all in fun, you know? I mean, if they can't take a joke, forget them.
3: Yeah, forget them. That's great, Mr. Dern. Thanks.
4: Glad to be of service, Jimmy. I think you've got the makings of a first-rate broadcaster. If you keep practicing.
3: Really? Wow! Would it be okay if I played you my new and improved demo? Once I make it, that is.
4: Absolutely. You come in anytime.
3: Great. Well, I guess I better go. Thanks again.
4: You're welcome. And hey, keep those ears tuned.
3: Right. Bye.
4: Bye. So much for public relations.

0: Well, hi there, Jimmy.
1: Hi, Mr. Whitaker.
0: See, you got your tape deck with you again.
1: Yep.
0: You do realize it's running, don't you?
1: Oh, yeah. You never can tell when a good soundbite will come up.
0: Well, that's true, but you may spend a fortune in batteries waiting for one.
1: I never thought of that. Maybe I better turn it off.
0: Good idea. So, how'd your meeting go yesterday?
1: Fantastic. Mr. Dern liked my tape. He said I have the makings of a first-rate broadcaster. I've just got to keep on practicing.
0: Well, that's wonderful, Jimmy. Congratulations.
1: He even gave me some ideas on how to make my show better and funnier.
0: Well, did one of them include running your tape player all the time?
1: No, that was my own innovation. I'm going to use his ideas, though.
0: Well, I can't wait to hear them.
1: You will. He also gave me some suggestions on how to improve the technical quality of the recording.
0: Oh, that was nice of him.
1: Yeah. So, I need to talk to Eugene. Do you know where he is?
0: Well...
2: Mr. Whitaker!
0: I think that's him now.
2: Mr. Whitaker? Mr. Whitaker.
1: Hi, Eugene.
2: Oh, hello.
1: I needed to talk to you about...
2: Would you pardon me for just one moment, please? Mr. Whitaker, might I have a moment or two of your time?
0: Eugene, I think Jimmy has something he wants to talk to you about.
2: Huh? Oh, I'm sorry, young Barclay. Could it wait until I've talked with Mr. Whitaker? I have something rather urgent to discuss with him.
0: Urgent?
1: Urgent?
2: Urgent!
1: Urgent. Sure, Eugene. Go right ahead.
2: Mr. Whitaker?
0: All right. Come on in the kitchen, Eugene.
2: Thank you. If you'll excuse us, Jimmy.
1: No problem. Looks like a good opportunity to use the surefire laugh getter. Well, little tape tech, it's time to go to work.
2: It's absolutely incredible, Mr. Whitaker. Unbelievable. I cannot believe that this thing occurred.

0: calm down and tell me what the problem is.
1: I have no driver's license.
0: Well, didn't you take the test?
1: Of course I took the test.
0: So what happened?
1: I failed it. I flunked it.
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0: drive on a parkway and park on a driveway, huh? And another thing, why do they call it a boxing ring when it's square? Huh? 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
1: Well, Jimmy certainly sounds like he's in top form today.
2: Indeed, Mr. Whitaker. Everyone appears to be enjoying him greatly.
1: Yes, I have to admit I was kind of concerned when he went to see that Dern fellow.
2: I beg your pardon?
1: You know, crying Brian Dern, remember?
2: Oh, yes. Well, understandable. From what I gather, he doesn't exactly have a pristine reputation.
1: No, but it seems he's helped Jimmy. Just goes to show you that you shouldn't judge people, huh?
2: No, sir. Speaking of rendering assistance to those in need, I'd like to thank you for supporting me yesterday during my crisis.
1: Well, you're welcome, Eugene. Like I said, I really don't think it's anything to get upset about. It's happened to a lot of people.
2: But not to me. Not ever. That's why it was such a shock. Anyway, I want you to know that I appreciate your confidentiality.
3: Think nothing of it.
2: Well, it seems we are in need of some fresh glasses. I shall retrieve them post-haste.
1: Thank you, Eugene. Oh, and you better bring some spoons out while you're at it.
2: As you wish.
0: We're back. This is Jimmy Barkley and the Jimmy Barkley Show here on KYDS Kids Radio. And today, I'm starting a brand new feature. It's called... Secret, Secret, I've Got a Secret.
1: I wonder what this is all about.
0: And to kick off our first edition, our microphones caught up with one of the most popular persons here at Wits End, that main tower of brain power, Eugene Meltzner.
1: Eugene?
0: So tell us, Eugene, what is your secret?
4: I have no driver's license.
1: What?
0: Oh, no. You have no license, and you're in college. I'm sure we're all wondering the same thing as Mr. Whitaker.
5: Didn't you take the test?
0: Well, Eugene, how about it?
4: Of course I took the test.
5: So, what happened?
0: Yeah?
4: I flunked it.
6: Mr. Whitaker, what is going on?
1: I don't know, but I can tell you what's going off, and right now. Excuse me.
0: And encyclopedic knowledge. The keeper of facts and figures, in short, the smartest guy in Odyssey, flunked your driver's test?
4: I flunked it.
0: Shocking, shocking, shocking. Absolutely shocking. You know, it's amazing the things you hear when you... Hey, it looks like we have a guest. Mr. John Avery... Hey!
5: Due to circumstances beyond his control, the rest of the Jimmy Barkley Show will not be heard today.
0: Not be heard? You're turning me off, but Mr. Whitaker...
1: I can't believe it. I just can't believe it.
7: But Mr. Whitaker...
1: I can't believe that you would do such a thing, especially after I expressly told you to be careful about what you say. Do you remember me telling you that? Do you?
7: Yes.
1: Then why'd you go ahead with this?
7: I'm trying to entertain people.
1: What you were doing is not entertainment.
7: Sure it is. People were laughing, weren't they? Well, that's all I'm trying to do, is make people laugh.
1: Just because people laugh at something doesn't automatically make it entertaining. Besides, that kind of laughter isn't desired at Wits End.
7: But everyone knows it's all in fun.
1: Fun?
7: Yeah, I mean, this isn't hurting anybody.
1: Not hurting anyone?
7: No. People have to learn to laugh at themselves. And if they can't take a joke, well... Forget him.
1: I can't believe my ears. Did you learn this nonsense from Brian Dern?
7: Well, yeah.
1: Figures. Let me tell you something, Jimmy. Dern is 100% dead wrong. Flippant remarks and jokes of this sort do hurt people, badly. Eugene was very upset about what you did.
7: But I'm just fooling around.
1: Not on this station, you're not. As of now, you are off the air.
7: But Mr. Whitaker...
1: I'm sorry, Jimmy, but you've proven you can't be trusted. This radio station is here to build people up, not tear them down. Until you can learn to do that, you're off.
7: I'm off. I've got the most popular show on the station, and I'm off. People really can't take a joke.
8: Hey, Jimmy!
7: Oh, hi, Charlie.
8: 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You're on the radio.
7: You mean I was on the radio. My show just got canceled.
8: I'm not talking about your show. I'm talking about the Crying Brian Dern show.
7: What?
9: Oh, yeah. So anyway, this local kid, Jimmy Barkley is his name. He
3: comes into my office with his so-called demo thing.
7: So-called?
3: And he says he wants me to evaluate it for him. Well, I thought it would be a good idea to record this whole conversation.
7: What?
3: So I say, are you sure you want me to do this? And this is what he says.
0: Oh, please. Don't spare me because I'm young. I can take it. Please.
7: But I didn't say that.
3: Now, I'm beginning to think this kid is a couple of tacos short of a fiesta platter, you know?
7: Hey, that's my
3: line. So I tell him, okay, this tape is a joke, right?
7: A joke?
3: A complete and total joke.
7: But he said he liked it.
3: Then I say, you want me to go on? And he says,
0: it's all right. You should be brutal with me.
3: So now I'm thinking that this kid really does have a few hens left out in the yard, you know what I'm saying? I mean, he's the type of guy who takes an IQ test and forgets to write his name. But I tell him, all right, you really shouldn't give up your paper route. And, well, he looks at me for a second, and I say, you want more? And I kid you not, this is what he says.
0: Just one more. Move in for the kill.
3: Can you believe that? So I told him flat out, you just don't have what it takes, kid. Your voice isn't very good, your jokes are stale, and you have no timing. So, Jimmy, pal, if you're listening, I'm doing you a favor. I mean, it's better that you find out now from me that you have no talent than for you to keep trying year after year and never make it, you know? I mean, sure, you may be humiliated now, but trust me, one of these days you'll thank me. All right, we gotta go to a sponsor. This is Crying Brian Dern on Odyssey 105.
8: Wow! Did you really say all those things, Jimmy?
7: Jimmy?

0: No talent. Great. Just great.
1: Salutations, Master Barclay.
0: Eugene.
1: Partaking of the park's natural beauty?
0: Something like that.
1: Young Charles came into Wit's End and told us of your experience. Mr. Whittaker suggested that I find you to, talk.
0: Look, if you want to yell at me, Eugene, go ahead. I deserve it.
1: Actually, Mr. Whittaker had something different in mind. He felt that I would be uniquely qualified to comfort you, seeing as how I recently suffered through a similar experience.
0: Yeah, but I caused your similar experience.
1: Indeed you did. And it gave me no small amount of embarrassment, I might add.
0: I didn't mean for it to, Eugene. I'm sorry. I just wanted to make him laugh, that's all. I guess there's a fat chance of that now.
1: Why?
0: Didn't Charlie tell you what Dern said? I have no talent. Besides, I've been pulled off the air.
1: Well, I believe that if you show Mr. Whittaker you can be responsible, he'll put you back on the air. And for what it's worth, I think Mr. Dern is wrong.
0: You do?
1: Yes. You have talent, Jimmy. It's raw, rather immature, certainly untamed, occasionally unprincipled, but definitely there.
0: Thanks, Eugene, I guess. But do you really think Mr. Whittaker will give me another chance?
1: Well, we could make another demo tape and find out.
0: Could we? I mean, you'd do that for me?
1: On one condition.
0: What?
1: This time, keep me behind the microphone.
0: You got it, Eugene.
2: And so he turns to me and says, "Never wrestle with the pig. You both just get dirty, and the pig likes it." Well, this is Jimmy Barclay on Kids Radio here at Wit's End.
3: I'll be back. I just gotta go get some lunch.
4: Well, it's about time you came out. Mr. Dern?
3: Ah. Oh, yeah? What can I do for you, old-timer?
4: My name is John Whittaker. I'm a friend of Jimmy Barclay.
3: Who?
4: The youngster you made fun of on your program a couple of days ago.
3: Oh, yeah, that kid. Well, look, if you want to rake me over the coals or scream at me, let's get it over with. I got a lot of things to do.
4: Well, I didn't come here to scream or rake you over the coals. I came to thank you.
3: Well, you came to thank me? For what?
4: For teaching a young man a very important lesson.
3: Now, what do you mean, Jimmy?
4: That's right. You see, a couple of days ago, he really wanted to be like you, Mr. Dern. But by doing no more than being yourself, you made him realize what a horrible prospect that really is. And for that, you have my undying gratitude.
3: Oh. Well, you're welcome.
4: Good day, Mr. Dern.
3: Yeah. Right. Glad I was able to be of service. I think.
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15: 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Hi there, this is Lon Solomon, and those words were spoken by Hulk Hogan. And how right he is. Jesus wrote to some Christians in the Bible and said, because you are lukewarm, I will spew you out of my mouth. 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They don't always get it right, but they're all in as his followers. 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
22: 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We pray that through this message, you will learn how to apply God's Word and truth to your life. Stay with us as we discover God's truths that will transform us.
23: We're talking today, and as we did last weekend, about this idea of how do you deal with losses? How do you make sure the losses that come your way do not crumble your house? And the focus of our study is a little book in the Old Testament called the Book of Ruth, a very short little book, 4 chapters. As I mentioned, you'll see on the screen here a little map so you'll have a perspective of where this transpires. They're living in Mahlon, Chilion. Naomi and her husband Elimelech are originally living in Bethlehem, just south of Jerusalem. There's a famine there, so they travel to the east toward Moab, and they live there. Moab, the history of Moab, goes all the way back to the time of Lot and an incestuous relationship that Lot had with one of his daughters. And you see that there's a formation of an idolatrous territory. So they're leaving the land of the worship of Yahweh God to a land of idolatry. Whether that was wise or not is still to be debated. But nevertheless, this is what Elimelech did. When they arrive there in Moab, Elimelech very soon dies. And that leaves Naomi as a widow. Her sons marry Orpah and Ruth, and after 10 years of time, these two sons of Naomi die as well. And so now you have 3 ladies who are widows. Naomi, who's lost her husband, Orpah and Ruth, who've also lost their husbands. So there are now 3 widows that are somehow seeking survival, because back in those days, there was no financial safety net at all. Now, the truth for all of us today is that all of us as well have losses in our lives. Anytime you lose anything significant, you're going to experience grief. Grief is normal. It's a part of the human existence. And it's important for us to acknowledge our moments of grief, to deal with grief appropriately, because there are good, healthy ways to deal with grief. However, if we don't deal with grief the right way, grief, as we talked about last weekend, will eventually rob us of something that's vital to your life, and that is hope. And you'll find yourself in despair. And there are far too many people who are living in a grief that has caused them now to get to a place where they feel hopeless about their life, despairing about their future. And so I'm talking to us about how do you handle losses? How do you handle grief in a way that does not rob you of your hope? The next thing I want to share with you, and the first thing today, is to understand that when you go through a loss, it's going to actually test some relationships in your life. This is why it's vital to recognize what losses do to you and what grief does to you. It will test relationships in your life. Losses will always, when you go through a loss in your life, a significant loss in your life, it's going to test the shallowness or the depth of your friendships. In fact, when you go through any kind of trouble in life, you're going to find out who your true friends are and who your true friends are not. And this is exactly what's going on with Naomi, because Naomi has lost her husband, and of course Orpah and Ruth have lost their husbands as well. And so you have these 3 widows together, and Naomi being the primary leader of the group now, because she's the older mother-in-law, and now she's having to determine what she will do with her future and what Orpah and Ruth will do. It's going to test the relationship between Naomi, Orpah, and Ruth, because all the men are gone. So these ladies are going to find out who are friends with who. And so during this time now, after these losses have transpired, Naomi makes the decision, I'm going to leave Moab. I'm going to go back to Bethlehem. I'm going back to Bethlehem. And so she has a conversation with Orpah and with Ruth about her desire to go back to Bethlehem. Let's take a look at this in Ruth chapter 1, beginning in verse number 7. With her 2 daughters-in-law, she set out, this is Naomi, set out from the place where she'd been living, And they took the road that would lead them back to Judah. But on the way, notice this, they're on the way back to Bethlehem from Moab. On the way, Naomi said to her two daughters-in-law, "Go back to your mother's homes. And may the Lord reward you for your kindness to your husbands and to me. May the Lord bless you with the security of another marriage." Then she kissed them goodbye, and they all broke down and wept. And so they're on the way back to Bethlehem, and they stop the journey. And Naomi looks at Orpah and Ruth and says, "You know, you guys need to just go back to Moab. Go back and marry somebody else. Perhaps you'll have the opportunity of having children in the days to come. But go back home. Go to your mother. Go back to your homeland. I'm going to my homeland. You go back to your homeland." It's there in this part of the story that there's an incredibly ugly turn as well as a beautiful turn. Let's take a look at what happens in verse 14. "And again they wept together, and Orpah kissed her mother-in-law goodbye. But Ruth clung tightly to Naomi. 'Look,' Naomi said to her," that's to Ruth, "'your sister-in-law has gone back to her people and to her gods.'" A very important statement there. She's gone back to her idolatry. "'You should do the same.' But Ruth replied," and perhaps you've heard this before, are familiar with the words of Ruth. She replies and says, "'Don't ask me to leave you and turn back. Wherever you go, I will go. Wherever you live, I will live. Your people will be my people, and your God will be my God. I'm leaving all the gods of the Moabites behind, and your one true God will now be my God. Wherever you die, I will die, and there I will be buried. May the Lord punish me severely if I allow anything but death to separate us." When Naomi saw that Ruth was determined to go with her, she said nothing more. The relationship between Naomi and Orpah and Ruth now is tested. Naomi says to the two of them, "Go back home." And Orpah says, "Goodbye." And when Orpah said, "Goodbye," Ruth said, "Hello." She said, "Naomi, wherever you go, I go. And wherever you live, I'm going to live. And your God is now my God. And your people are my people. That my relationship with you is based in commitment and dedication and loyalty. I will not let you out of my sight." And what you see there in the story is that immediately Orpah walks off the pages of the Bible. Nothing else recorded about her. She walks off the pages of the Bible back to her idolatrous worship. And while she walks off the pages of the Bible, Ruth walks onto the pages of the Bible. And an entire book of the Bible is named after Ruth. As Proverbs chapter 20, verse 6 says, "Many will say they're loyal friends, but who can find one who is truly reliable?" Even your best friends will never be able to meet the full needs that you will experience in life as you go through a loss. Your best friends, your most loyal people will not be everything you need to get through the most significant losses in your life. And even if they leave you, here's my announcement to you today. There is one who will never leave you, who will always be in relationship with you, who will walk with you through anything you go through in life, and his name is Jesus. We're promised the presence of God. He is a friend that will never leave you. The Orpahs of your life can walk away from you, but Jesus will never, ever leave you. The psalmist David says, "Even though I walk through the darkest valley," the old translation says, "even though I walk through the valley of the shadow of death, as I go through the deepest losses of life, I will fear no evil." Why? "For you are with me." You're with me. "Your rod and your staff, they comfort me." The psalmist says in Psalm 34, 18, "The Lord is close to you." He's close to who? Who's he close to? The brokenhearted. Are you brokenhearted today about something in your life? Has something been shattered in your life? Is there some loss that you're going through that's broken you on the inside? The Bible says the Lord is close to people like that. He's close to you today if your heart has been broken. The Lord is close to the brokenhearted. He rescues those whose spirits are crushed, crushed by the weight of grief, crushed by the weight of pressures and stress and trials and tribulations. The Lord rescues those whose spirits are crushed. Proverbs 18:24 says there's a friend who sticks closer than a brother. And that friend's name is Jesus. He sticks closer than even your closest relatives. When others walk out, he walks in to your life. As Jesus was with his disciples about to go back to heaven, ascending back to the Father after his resurrection, he says to his disciples, he gives them what we know to be the Great Commission to go into all the world and preach the gospel. And then he says this in verse 20 of Matthew 28, last verse of the Gospel of Matthew, teach these new disciples to obey all these commands I have given you, and be sure of this, I am with you always, even to the end of the age. Dear one, today can I remind you that if you're going through a loss in your life, please remember, it's going to test relationships. And some people may walk out of your life. Some people may say they're going to stay with you through it and not end up fulfilling their promise. But there is one that will always be with you, and his name is Jesus. He is a friend to you in the darkest moments and the darkest seasons of life. What a friend you have in Jesus. The second thing I want to talk about today is that not only do our losses test our relationships, but our losses can rob us of our initiative. And I'm giving this to you kind of as a warning today. I hope you'll hear it as a warning. And I wrote two words down on my notes as I was preparing yesterday again. And I wrote these two phrases, I should say, be aware and beware. Two different words, to be aware and then beware. That losses can rob you of your initiative. Let me see if I can explain this to you. When you're going through grief, if you're not careful, when grief gets a hold of you out of a significant loss in your life, it can just completely put you down and take you out. If you've ever gone through grief, you know what grief feels like. It can be overwhelming at times. It's like waves of the sea that can come in and just knock you over. You ever been at the ocean and a big wave hits you and you don't have no ability to maintain your equilibrium because of the pressure of that wave? Well, grief is often like that. And many times when grief knocks you over, the wave of grief knocks you over, many people stay down. They never get back up again. They're just knocked over by grief. And what happens is it robs them of any initiative for their life. In some sense, they stop living because they've lost something. I've seen it happen time and time again. In fact, I could name people today that I've watched in their lives, and they went through grief and they were knocked down by the pain of grief, and it is so real and so very intense, but they stayed down. They never got back up again, and they never recovered from it or sought to recover from it. And that happens many, many times in life. And what I want to tell you today is that don't let your losses keep you from living. And sometimes it's vital to not only look at what we've lost, but look at what we have left. Amen? Because even in the midst of what we've lost, there's some things that are left. And we'll look at this today in the story. And I want you to see Naomi, because she is a great picture of this. Did Naomi have grief in her life? I'm asking the question. Did she? She was grieving. I mean, she says, I'm bitter in grief. The Lord has made my life bitter. But she does something that's quite interesting. She takes the initiative to get up out of Moab and to make the journey as a widow back to Bethlehem. That's called initiative. Amen. She's doing something. She doesn't stay in Moab in this place of idolatry. She says, I'm going to get up and go back to the place where I can worship my God and a place where I can find some support from relatives. I'm going to get up and do something. And once they arrive back in Bethlehem, Ruth now going with her, once they get back there, Ruth then makes the decision to say, you know what? I'm not going to sit in this tent all day. I'm going to work. Amen. Did Naomi have grief? Did Ruth have grief? They both are grieving widows. And Naomi initiated a journey, and Ruth initiated a commitment to go to work. Look at with me, if you will, at Ruth chapter 2, verses 1 and 2. Now there was a wealthy and influential man in Bethlehem, so we're back into Bethlehem now, named Boaz comes into the story. Seventh character in the story. who was, interestingly enough, a relative of Naomi's husband, Elimelech. Now, by the way, Naomi and Ruth did not know this. One day, Ruth the Moabite said to Naomi, "Let me go out into the harvest fields to pick up the stalks of grain left behind by anyone who is kind enough to let me do it." Naomi replied, "All right, my daughter, go ahead." Then Boaz asked his foreman, "Who is that young woman over there? Who does she belong to?" And the foreman replied, "She is a young woman from Moab who came back with Naomi. She asked me this morning if she could gather grain behind the harvesters. She has been," notice this phrase, "what has she been?" It doesn't say she's been hardly working. It says she's been what? Hard at work ever since, except for a few minutes rest in the shelter. So do you see the initiative? Even in grief, Naomi took initiative to get back to Bethlehem. Even in grief, Ruth took the initiative to go out and work, and she worked hard. And what's vital to this story is that this very thing, this initiative that they took, turns the entire story around. If she had not taken initiative in this moment, the story would not have unfolded as it does. And one of the most dangerous potential impacts of losses and grief in your life is self-pity and inactivity. That when you're hit by grief and you're hit by some loss, it will knock you down. And the question is, are you going to stay down or will you get back up? Are you going to let grief bowl you over to the degree that you just say, you know what, life's not worth living. I'm just going to sort of exist in my life in some measure, but I'm just giving up on life. And you can give up, you can still live and still give up on life. You can be a walking dead person. Dead on the inside, fulfilling all your commitments externally, but you're not living your life any longer. And I will say this as I digress for a moment. When you go through a time of grief in your life, you've lost something, you do need some time and space to deal with it. You can't hop up the next morning. If you hop up the next morning all cheery after a loss, chances are that loss wasn't very significant to you. So you're going to need some time to process things, and it's appropriate to have a little bit of time or some amount of time to process the grief in your life. But at some point in time, if you're not careful, processing your grief can lead to succumbing to your grief and falling into self-pity and hopelessness. And there's this downward pull that causes you to withdraw from life and to stop engaging with the world around you. And the vital thing to remember is that when you're going through grief, yes, take your time that you need, but don't take too long. Don't take more time than you need. Make sure that you get busy again. Amen? Vital lesson. My third point today is what I will often refer to as my hallelujah point. It's the point in the service where you're very welcome to say hallelujah. And here's the point. Losses can be redeemed. Okay. Losses can be redeemed. That's the one truth that will carry you through any loss in your life. To remember that my losses can be redeemed. Because in the midst of your loss moment, your grief, who's with you? God is with you. And on the other side of your grief, who's with you? God is with you. He is the Alpha and the Omega. He's the beginning and He is the end. There is never a time that God is not with you, okay? He's cared for you in the past. He's with you in your present. He's already gone before you into your future. And so we have to recognize that God is there with us in the midst of all of this, and through His grace and His mercy and His favor, He can help us actually recover from and to actually see a redemption of the things that we've lost in our lives. It'll look different in different situations, but God is the God of recovery. God is the God of redemption. Let me walk you through this story once again, because I want you to know the story of Ruth well. Naomi and Ruth, they head back to Bethlehem. They're two childless widows. They're very, very poor. They're beggars, if you will. They arrive in Bethlehem at the time of the barley harvest. They actually go out in the field. Ruth goes out in the field to get some food from one of the fields there. She goes into a particular field, not knowing whose field it was. was, but it was owned by a man named Boaz. And Boaz, as it so happened, was a relative of Elimelech. Again, Ruth and Naomi did not know this, but this is vital to the story because as a relative, a particular relative of Elimelech, the husband of Naomi who's passed away, Boaz, it carries the title of a very significant role called the kinsman redeemer. And you say, what in the world is that? I've never heard of that before. Well, let me see if I can explain it to you. And I'm going to put the cookies on the low shelf right now so you can get them, okay? So you understand what a kinsman redeemer is. There are lots of things we could say about a kinsman redeemer. Let me make it really simple for you. A kinsman redeemer during that time in history, in Israel's history, was someone who had the legal rights to obtain the property of a dead relative. They could purchase the property, they could acquire it by inheritance, but they had the right to the property of a dead relative. So the closest dead relative to that person who died has access to do this. They can go through the legal right of obtaining that property. And they also have the calling or the responsibility to do something to carry on the legacy of that dead person. So get the property, anything that person had, they can make claim to it, but also to carry on the legacy. So what that would mean oftentimes is they would marry the widow of that particular dead person so that there could be children born and the family line could continue. And so Boaz, without Ruth knowing it, without Naomi knowing it, when she goes out to a field, she actually ends up in the field of the one person in Bethlehem at that point in time who could be and interested in being the kinsman redeemer. There's one other person in the story who declines their rights to the situation, but Boaz now says, no, I want to step in and do something here. So God got Ruth exactly where she needed to be. Why? Because she took initiative in her life. Some people are saying, why is God not working in my life? And God said, I'll work as soon as you get moving. As soon as you start doing something, then I'll work. I've watched it here in the church. People will say, well, why isn't God working in my life? And then they start taking a class, and God starts working in their life. And they start signing up for a ministry and serving somewhere. And they start, my goodness, I never knew this could happen in my life. They take a seminar on marriage or finances or something of this nature. They learn something, and now God begins to work in their life. But God's sometimes waiting for you to take the step. And so we see that Ruth took a step. She said, I'm going to work somewhere. Where should I go? I don't know. That field looks good. And God says, yeah, I set you up for that because God will set you up in ways you never dreamed He could set you. Can you look at your life and look back and say, God got you places you didn't know you were getting there, but He got you there, okay? This is the story of Ruth. Oh, that's just a coincidence, Pastor. Okay. Not a coincidence, it's God. And so over time and through a sequence of events that transpire here, I don't have time. You go read the book of Ruth. I can't tell you the whole story. Okay. I got another service coming up. You need to do something yourself, right? But over a sequence of time and events, Boaz redeems Ruth and the family. He marries her. And he brings Naomi into the household as well. And the story ends in such a beautiful fashion. Look with me, if you will, at the fourth chapter of the book of Ruth, beginning in verse 13. So Boaz took Ruth into his home. Remember, he's the kinsman redeemer. And she became his wife. When he slept with her, the Lord enabled her to become pregnant, and she gave birth to a son. Then the women of the town, Bethlehem, said to Naomi, praise the Lord who has now provided a redeemer for your family. May this child be famous in Israel. And by the way, he's going to be famous in Israel. May he restore your youth and care for you in your old age. For he is the son of your daughter-in-law who loves you and has been better to you than seven sons. Naomi took the baby and cuddled him to her breast. And she cared for him as if he were her own. The neighbor woman said, now at last, Naomi has a son again. And they named him Obed. He became the father of Jesse, and Jesse the grandfather of
0: David. Anybody recognize that name in Manitoba?
22: Perhaps as you have been listening to today's broadcast, you felt a stirring in your heart, something that reminded you that you need to get something right in your life with God. The first way to start in that journey with God is to open your heart to Jesus Christ, to make Him the Lord of your life, to turn over all your life to Him. And that begins with a very simple prayer. I want to lead you in that prayer right now, and it's a prayer that you can pray right where you are. Say these words, Jesus, I invite you into my life today to forgive me of all my sins. I need you. I want you. I want you to take charge of my life. Be my Lord and Savior in Jesus' name. Now, if you just prayed that prayer with me, I want to encourage you with a promise from God's Word that says, when we call on God's name, when we call on the name of His Son Jesus, there is salvation that is brought to our lives. He changes us from the inside out. And the Bible says that if any person is in Christ, he is a new creation. Old things pass away. Behold, all things become new. And that's what's happened to you today as you've opened your heart to Christ. Let me encourage you. You need to take the next step. The next step is to make sure that you get into a good Bible-believing church where you're studying God's Word. And make sure you get a copy of God's Word and begin to read it. Spend some time each day in prayer. 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
6: I'm meteorologist Jason Catarina with your KFC weekend weather update. On Saturday, expect a breezy and pleasant day with a mix of clouds and sunshine. The high temperature will reach 72 degrees. 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

0: When Jesus encountered a man who was demon-possessed, he commanded the evil spirits to come out. They immediately left the man and entered a herd of pigs, and the pigs then rushed into the sea and drowned. What does this dramatic story have to say to us today? On Truth for Life Weekend, Alistair Begg shares some lessons of caution and encouragement.
1: We're looking at these first 20 verses of Mark chapter 5. Here we have a living, walking, vivid, unanswerable demonstration of the transforming power of Jesus Christ. Only Jesus can set such a person free. And when you look at verse 7, it's almost as though this man knew that Christ could set him free. But he was at the same time afraid of what that change would mean. Running and falling on his knees in front of him. And then at the same time saying, "What is it that you want with me? Please, I can't stand any more torture. I can't stand, if an encounter with you is to be tortuous in any way, I can't stand that, Jesus. Here I am on my knees before you, but at the same time recoiling from you." That's not so far removed from experience that I've encountered in 30 years of pastoral ministry. Because we fail to understand the grip that sin has on people, that Satan has on people. When we suggest to them or to ourselves that once confronted with their predicament, it will just be obvious for them. It'll just be natural for them to surrender to Christ's rule. But experience tells us that it isn't so obvious, and it apparently isn't so natural. If you have dealt with people who have become increasingly enslaved to sexual sin, increasingly trapped in the choices that they've made in relationship to the substances that they put into their bodies, you will have noticed, as have I, the royal battle that takes place in the psyche, in the soul of that man or that woman, where on the one hand they're saying, "Lord Jesus Christ, have mercy on me, but I cannot face the tortuous implications of what it will mean for me to be torn away from that upon which I have developed such a dependence for all these years of my life." Somebody feels the call, the touch of God upon their life, says, "Come on now, you're a messed up sinner and you need to trust in Christ." But they're living with a woman, and she's attractive to him, and he likes her, and he has grown to depend upon her. He shouldn't be with her. And he comes, as it were, to the knees of Jesus. And he knows that Jesus has something to say to him. But he knows that if he says yes to Jesus, it's going to be no to her. We better not be superficial in the way we deal with our friends and neighbors concerning these things, as if somehow or another, "Oh, come along now, give yourself a shake. After all, look at this, therefore come on, let's get this dealt with." No, it's not as easy as that. It's not just as easy as that. Jesus is the one who breaks the power of cancelled sin. He's the one who sets the prisoner free. But as Sinclair Ferguson, our good friend, says, no man yields to Jesus easily by nature. Tragically, like Legion, men often hold on to their bondage in evil rather than yield to the pain of transformation by Christ's power and grace. That's a very important phrase. The pain of transformation by Christ's power and grace. You don't want to say to people, "Oh, this is easy. There's nothing in this." We make light of where people are coming from. We devalue the very work of Jesus when we seek to represent the gospel in such a superficial way. Why else would Jesus say, if anybody wants to become my disciple, they should take up their cross every day and say no to themselves and follow me? Why would he say to the rich young ruler who comes and falls on his knees and says, "Good master, what must I do to have eternal life?" And Jesus says, "Keep the commandments." He said, "I kept all the commandments ever since I was small." And so Jesus says, "Well, why don't you just sell everything you have and give it to the poor and then come and follow me?" And the guy goes, "I'm not prepared to do that."

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3: Go into them. And so he gave them permission. You see where the power lies. And the evil spirits came out and went into the pigs, and the herd, about 2,000 in number, rushed down the steep bank into the lake and were drowned. Let me give you four P's to help you with the pig situation. Number one, the fate of the pigs demonstrates the ultimate purpose of the demons. The fate of the pigs demonstrates the ultimate purpose of the demons. The demons were set on the destruction of this individual, and thwarted in their attempts to destroy the man, they went ahead and did what they were put together to do, namely they destroyed the pigs. Secondly, this incident demonstrates the power of Jesus over these demonic forces. They are the ones who are coming and begging and pleading with Jesus. It is not that somehow or another they have a parallel power to Jesus, but Jesus is sovereign even over these demonic activities, and therefore his power is made clear. Thirdly, the dramatic end to which these pigs come establishes without any doubt the permanence of the work of Jesus in this man. If the man was tempted to doubt on the following Tuesday whether he had been radically set free, he could always in his mind's eye go back to that dramatic moment when 2,000 pigs came hurtling down the side of the hill and were drowned in the lake. And all as a result of the demonic activity that was represented there. And he would look at that and in his mind's eye say, that is the transforming, permanent way in which Jesus sets me free. And fourthly, this little incident also gives us a perspective that the deliverance of one man is certainly worth 2,000 pigs. The deliverance of this one man is certainly worth 2,000 pigs. Every culture, incidentally, that puts the value of its animals before the value of its people is a putrefying culture. Well, of course, you'd think that would get a reaction, wouldn't you? And it did. Especially amongst the pig tenders. I almost said the tig penders. But anyway, those tending the pigs ran off. You bet they ran off. You have a job as a pig tender? 2,000 pigs? So much an hour? Look after the pigs. You'd be concerned if three or four of them did a bunk. But for 2,000 of them to run headlong down a cliff and drown themselves is a significant impact on the bottom line. And so, those tending the pigs ran off and reported this in the town and the countryside. You can just imagine them running down the road going, "The pigs, the pigs, the pigs!" People going, "What happened to the pigs?" "Well, I don't know. There's something obviously happened to the pigs." But what had happened to the pigs was subservient to what had happened to the man. And when the word of the pigs got out and the people came to see what happened to the pigs, they saw something even more dramatic. Namely, crazy man was normal. Look, when they came to Jesus, they saw the man who had been possessed by the legion of demons sitting there. Sitting there. We say, "We're all sitting here. What's the point?" Well, the point is obvious. He couldn't sit. This man was a roller. He was all over the place. They tried to chain him just to keep him in one place. He was here and he was there and he was everywhere. If you try to talk with him, if you've gone in situations where people have been held in the grip of these things, you find yourself walking with them. You've seen that, haven't you? If you've gone in certain tragic situations, you find you have to walk with the person all the time because they can't stop, they can't sit. They're roaming everywhere. He's sitting. And naked Norman has his clothes on. He's clothed. He'd never been able to keep a set of clothes, this chap. He was always tearing and ripping at himself. And that was one of the reasons that the grandmother said to their grandchildren, "When you come home from school, come straight past that graveyard. Don't you go in there and look at Mr. Lee."

0: dungeon. If you hear him shouting, you come straight home here. Come straight home. Maybe they even used him as a threat. If you don't go to sleep, I'll get Legion to you. But here he sits with his clothes on, and furthermore, he's in his right mind. He who had been possessed by an aggregate of uncoordinated impulses and evil forces is now set free. Now, don't allow yourself to go from here to every chemically imbalanced psychiatric circumstance that you've ever heard of in your existence and say, oh, that must be this. No, it isn't this. What is being described here is what is being described here. If you know someone stark naked in the Garfield Heights graveyard who screams in the day and the night, maybe there's a reason for us to talk to him about the nature of Mark 5. But if you don't, then I don't suggest that you begin to use it to anybody who looked at you kind of strange when you were sitting next to them on the railway train, okay? That's just a word of warning, because some people wrest the scriptures to their own destruction. Before you know where you are, you got a bunch of pseudo-psychiatrists roaming around with Mark chapter 5 trying to cure every ailment that they ever saw. Just lighten up. That's all parenthetical. Verse 16, those who had seen it told the people what had happened to the demon-possessed man and told about the pigs as well. And then the people began to plead with Jesus to leave their region. What? The screaming man in the tombs is clothed, sitting in his right mind. He's apparently normal. No one's saying thank you. Nobody's even saying to one another, you know, at least we'll be able to sleep at night now without that dreadful wailing going on in the cemetery. Where's the welcome for this man? Do you see it in the text? Where's the people that go out to him? Where are the people who go out to him and say, we're glad to have you back? Think about the stigma for his family. His nieces and nephews who heard the people at school saying the things about Legion in the tombs. Maybe they're just getting up to it. Maybe they're getting ready to go. I don't know. Where are those who are calling out to others in their need? Other people whose lives are messed up and saying, Jesus of Nazareth has done an amazing thing, and if he can deal with Legion, I'm sure he can deal with you. They're not here. And where are those who are falling down at the feet of Christ and saying, could you please make me normal? No, instead they're amazed, they're afraid, and they say to Jesus, we'd like you to leave. I don't know why. Maybe it was material, maybe it was economic. Maybe they said, this is a big hit to the economy of our area. We lost 2,000 pigs here in one afternoon. Just with one encounter with one person, if this fellow stays around here much longer, our whole economy is going right down the toilet. So therefore, we don't want you around. We can't risk that kind of thing. The material matters more to us than the spiritual. The advance of our business matters more than whether you're changing men and women's lives. We don't really care about the fact that you're changing men and women's lives. We face that all the time, don't we? Now, the lesser spotted owls matter more to us than whether you're making an impact on the teenage population of the community and helping them with their drug addiction and all these other things. No, we go away. Leave our region. Would you please get out of the place? How warped are the minds of men and women? I think one of the reasons that they sent him away was because they didn't like to acknowledge the fact that the change that he'd brought about in this man's life was a change that was needed in theirs. That's why some of you are really upset about your spouse or your son or your dad. That's why you've been unable to respond with alacrity. That's why you've been unable to say, I'm so delighted to see the change that has been brought about in you. It's a change you've longed for. You've hoped and prayed, longed, schemed, dreamed for something to normalize this kid, something to change him, to turn him the right way up, to make him a new person. And he's become a new person. And now you can't rejoice in it. And I'll tell you why. Because you know that what you wanted for him is what you need for yourself. And you can't acknowledge the change in him without recognizing the change that is needed in you. And so you say, that's enough of this stuff. Am I wrong? Finally, verses 18 to 20, just in a word or two. They want him to leave, and he accedes to their request. He wants to stay, and Jesus vetoes his request. He doesn't grant the man his request because he has in mind something far better for him. It's understandable that the man would want the security of Jesus' presence. His company would be wonderful. No, says Jesus, I want you instead to go home to your family and tell them how much the Lord has done for you and how he has had mercy upon you. That's his message. Notice his message. That's the message for all of us once our lives have been changed. You don't need a course in evangelism to get started as an evangelist. You don't need a course. You don't need to read 17 books. You just have to be turned the right way up. And when you're turned the right way up, having lived your life upside down, people will say, what in the world happened to you? And you will tell them, I met Jesus, he turned me the right way up, and he's had mercy upon me. And they'll say, what do you mean, had mercy upon you? Say, well, I deserved hell from the state my life was in, and instead of giving me hell, he gave me heaven. That's mercy. And if the person has any interest in heaven, they say, how do you get this mercy? And you'll be able to tell them what happened to you. That's how it works. Can you imagine 1,000 people out of the 3,000 that are here this morning taking seriously that challenge in relationship to the communities in which we live? Being convinced that Temple was right in 1936, that the preoccupation of the church is with those outside, not with those inside. And since I know at least this, what he has done for me, and that is he had mercy upon me, I can just tell people that. I can't answer all their questions. I don't know about the creation narratives. I haven't worked out the doctrine of the Trinity. I'm not sure about the intermediate state between death and our final resting place and so on. But I do know this. I once was blind and now I can see. I once was a complete disaster zone and Jesus has had mercy on me. That's all you need to do. Because people long for that kind of encounter. They're not looking for a religion. They're not out looking for some system. They're wondering, has anybody the power in them to conquer the forces that hold me in their grip? And the way in which that word goes out to the Gentile world is not as a result of Jesus doing large-scale evangelistic preaching events, is it? His plan for the region starts with this little man. Turn the right way up. And his territory that he's given, in the same way that you may send a salesman out. Maybe you're starting a new salesman tomorrow, or a salesgirl. She's going to sell pharmaceuticals for you. And you say, this is where I want you to start. And when you've covered that, if you could expand to here, and then hopefully I'll give you the whole 10-city region, depending on how you do. That's what he says. Go first to your family. Luke chapter 8, which is the parallel passage, says that he went also through all over town. And then it says here that he went to the Decapolis, which is the 10-city region. The inroads of the gospel to the Gentile world begin with one transformed life, a transformation that only Christ can bring about. Only Christ can bring about such a transformation. And if you read all the way to the end of the story, all the way to the end of the gospel, then you find a quite remarkable thing. And that is that you find Jesus naked, isolated, calling out in the tombs. Calling out in the tombs in phraseology that is incomprehensible to many who are around. Tetelestai! What's he shouting? He's saying it's finished. What's finished? Eloi, Eloi, lama sabachthani. What is he saying? What's the naked man on the cross screaming about? He's saying, my God, why have you forsaken me? Why is the naked man on the cross? He was so nice, so kind, so good. Who tore all his clothes off and did that to him? Why is he up there? He screams in those tombs so that he might silence the screams of the man in this tomb. And that is the gospel. That he dies in the place of the screamers, the self-mutilators, those who are alienated from themselves as well as alienated from others. It'd be a strange company this morning if there were not at least some, and doubtless amongst the teenage population, who have such a warped view of things that they have been known to take and harm themselves And every attempt to assure them of their validity and of their purpose and of their significance and of the opportunity for redemption and for love has fallen on the ground. Every attempt at isolation and at restraint. Well, bring them and let them bow down at the feet of Jesus. For by the stripes that he bore, he deals with the cuts that they make.
1: 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Alistair returns in just a moment to close today's program. You know, all believers are commanded to go and tell others about the mercy of Jesus. As we obey this command, we may have friends or family members who struggle with what the Bible teaches because they believe that somehow science disproves God's existence or the Bible's relevance. But there are many Christian academics who have taken time to consider the physical evidence for biblical truth and have provided clear and persuasive explanations. If you know someone who is wrestling to align their understanding of science with the Bible, be sure to take advantage of the free offer we're making to download an audiobook from Dr. John Lennox, the Oxford professor. The book is titled, Can Science Explain Everything? 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Now, this is the last weekend we're offering this audiobook for free. 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Again, the title of the book, Can Science Explain Everything? Now, here is Alistair with a closing prayer.
0: Father, it's so easy for us just to become a gigantic marina, bringing our pleasure boats in here Sunday by Sunday. The captain has a few words to say concerning navigational procedures and the height of our flags and the state of our crafts. Remind us that we're actually a lifeboat station. Send us out, we pray, onto the sea of life. Send us out, we pray, to rescue the perishing, to care for the dying, to tell them of Jesus. He's mighty to save, to weep o'er the fallen one. I pray, Lord, for people whose lives are so clearly held in the grip of that which they are unable to conquer or control. I pray that you will bring them in childlike trust to the feet of Jesus. I pray for those of us who are smug and self-satisfied and think because we are in our clothes and we are in our right mind that this does not describe us. It does. We are dead in our trespasses and in our sins. We do follow the ways of this world. We do follow the devices of those who lead us in disobedience. Show us what we are and then show us the mercy of Jesus. And then, Lord, send us out in humility and in wisdom to others who wrestle on the troubled sea. And may the grace of the Lord Jesus, the love of God our Father, and the fellowship of the Holy Spirit rest and remain with each one of us now and forevermore. Amen.
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6: Friends, Tom Lewis with Cross International. 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
7: And so here's a gentleman in his 80s, Larry McCall, on Focus on the Family Minute. And I'm watching him, listening to him love his wife sacrificially, and it dawned on me, he's not getting anything from his wife. Yeah. But Eileen was still loving me. I just didn't, in my pride, I didn't think it was enough. But his wife wasn't doing anything for him. She wasn't serving him practically. She wasn't serving him through her words. She didn't even remember his name. Mm-hmm. And yet here was a man day after day after day. And at that same time, that epiphany, the Holy Spirit brought 1 John 4:19 to this hard heart. We love because he first loved us. And the lights came on. The way Bob can love his wife is he's not depending on her to pour love into him. Mm-hmm. He's leaning on God's love, which is super abundant, overflowing love.
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11: Anybody who is not accountable to somebody is in automatic trouble sooner or later. But David knew in his heart he was accountable to God, but you see, in a moment of weakness, he forgot. Or he put aside, which is what I think he did, he put aside the fact that he was accountable to God. You see, in a moment of weakness, when your mind gets divided, it's awfully easy to just brush out everything else to get what you want.
12: Everyone has a weakness to temptation, and those who toy with uncontrolled desire don't really understand how vulnerable they are. Today on In Touch, the teaching ministry of Dr. Charles Stanley, we resume our study of 2 Samuel to see how David's mistakes can help us build a strong defense system that can shield us in our moments of weakness. Let's listen in to Dr. Stanley's message.
11: David now, at this point in his life, has been the king over all of Israel for about 20 years. He's 50 years of age. He's come to the very pinnacle of his strength. The people of Israel are loyal to him. They love him. He is the symbol of freedom, a liberator, a great commanding general, a man not only handsome in character, eloquent surely in speech. Read the Psalms and you'll know that there were qualities and characteristics of David that would cause anybody and everybody to look up to him. But here's a man who's at the peak of his prosperity, the peak of his honor and glory and reign, and all of a sudden, the shadow of immorality comes into his life. He was guilty of adultery. He was guilty of murder, because what he did when he couldn't get rid of Uriah any other way and make him go to bed with his wife, he sent him out and he sent a note to Joab. He said, Joab, when you attack the city, get close to the walls of the city, but pull back from Uriah and be sure that he is slain in battle. Now imagine what Joab must have felt, who had been the right-hand man of David all of these years while he was running from Saul. He stood by him. He would risk his life for him time after time. He went into battle with him. He defended him oftentimes, and only God knows how many times Joab may have saved David's life in battle. And here Joab takes this note that says, draw back the forces, move close to the wall, draw back the forces in order that Uriah, who was a valiant warrior, might be slain in battle. That's exactly what he did. So he was guilty of adultery. He was guilty of deliberate murder of one of his choicest soldiers. He was guilty of lying. He was guilty of deceit. He was guilty of involving other people in his crime and in his sin. He was guilty of bringing a mark and a shadow over the whole nation of Israel. And when Nathan said to him, the sword will not depart out of your family, if you look in verse 10 of chapter 12, now therefore the sword shall never depart from thine house, because you despise me and have taken the wife of Uriah the Hittite to be thy wife. Nathan said, all the rest of your days, as a result of the consequence of this sin, the sword shall never depart from your life. And if you'll read from chapter 11 on to the rest of the end of this book of 2 Samuel, you'll find out how God did exactly what Nathan said. The lasting consequence was not worth the act. Now think about this. And I want to say this to young people as well as adults. If in a moment of weakness you think in your heart, I'm going to do it, if you'll just stop and ask yourself this one single question, what are the lasting consequences of this act? If you, in just a brief few seconds of pure reasoning, ask yourself the question, what are the consequences? What are the future consequences of this act? And don't let Satan slip the lion under that to say, but nobody will ever know, because you don't know that. Ask yourself this question, what are the lasting consequences of this act? My friend, more than likely, you won't do it. How do we build defenses against these moments of weakness in our life, whatever that moment of weakness or whatever that type of weakness may be in your own personal life? How do we build defenses against it? All right, number one, first, acknowledge the reality of such weak moments in your life. As long as you say, well, other folks may have that problem, I don't have that problem. Friends, you're headed for trouble. Acknowledge the reality of moments of weakness in your life. Now, I think husbands and wives ought to talk about weaknesses that they have, whatever the weakness may be. It doesn't have to be this necessarily, in order to help one another, undergird each other, caution one another, and to protect one another. If you cannot say that to your husband or your wife, then you need to build your relationship. Or if you have a friend, someone whose judgment you can trust and someone whose confidence you can trust, you ought to be able to say to that person, you know, I have a weakness in my life, and sometimes Satan gets the best of me, and I want to ask you to do something. I want to tell you what that weakness is, and when you see that in my life, or you see, if I describe you the kind of environment I get in or circumstances, and you see me heading in that direction, I want you to rescue me before I make a mistake. I believe one of the wisest things you can do is to acknowledge the reality of it. Share it with somebody else, somebody that you love or somebody that loves you, and somebody whom you have confidence, and say, look, I need your help. All right, that's the first thing you can do to build a defense against it. Now, let me tell you something. You can't have a friend and say, look, I don't want you anywhere around. You can't do that. You've got to let them in. You've got to open your heart. You've got to be absolutely honest with them. All right, the second way to build a defense is this. That is, analyze how you respond, what's going on in your moments of weakness. What must happen to bring about that kind of circumstance? Is it something somebody else does? Is it something, just a feeling that just comes into your life at certain periods of time in your life? What is it? What are the circumstances? Analyze the patterns. Now, there is always a pattern. And if you're able to identify the pattern, search it out, analyze the pattern of those moments, then when you do that, you see, that's helping build the defense because you can sort of be on guard. All right, number three, anticipate these moments, you know, having understood the pattern, anticipate these moments so that you will not be caught off guard. Now, if you know there's a particular weakness in your life, and you know the pattern, if you get into certain circumstances with a group of people, what you going to do? If you get in a position that a lot of money comes your way, what you're prone to do? If you get around a certain person or in a period of isolation, you know what you're going to do. In other words, if you'll be honest, you can figure out what the pattern is and then anticipate these things. And you see, if you and I will identify what the pattern is and get that in our mind, we'll be able to spot it 40 miles down the road on its way. And you can't say, well, you know, I didn't know it's going to happen. Yes, you did. And you see, what we say, we just throw up all these excuses. Well, Lord, you know, I didn't have any idea. And God says, yes, you did, because here's the pattern. And every single time, if the same thing happens every time you get in that situation, don't tell God you don't know it's going to happen. You know it's going to happen. And you see, all of us, if we'll be honest, now I'm not saying that everybody here knows the pattern. Maybe you never even thought about there being a pattern. It's there. A weakness in our life always has a pattern. That's why the devil's so successful. You know why? Because he knows your pattern. Now, if the enemy knows the pattern and you don't know it, you're in real trouble. So if he knows it, which he knows it perfectly, he's not omniscient, but he knows the pattern. How could he miss it? Look how successful he's been. So he knows the pattern. You ought to discover the pattern. All right, anticipate these moments before they come. Number four. Accurately identify the precise weakness and the timing at which it hits you. You don't say, well, now, I know I have some weaknesses, and you could just name off two or three things that bother you. No, identify the precise weakness, or if they are plural, weaknesses, and the timing. That is, be very specific about them. Acknowledge the reality of them, analyze the pattern, anticipate their coming, accurately identify the precise weakness. Now, you see, you may say, well, I think this is my weakness, or I think this is it. Maybe you hadn't thought about the fact that the same old problem you have is a weakness in your life. But you see, you let the Lord sift through your life and let him show you what is the thing you continue to have a problem with. What is the thing that if Satan really wants to get you, he can divide your mind with that when he can't hit you with anything else. Precisely identify it, and the timing that usually it comes in your life, all right? Number five, be consciously aware of your accountability to God for that weakness. Be consciously aware of your accountability before God. Now, this was a mistake that David made. Here is the king. He's a sovereign unto himself. Whatever he says is the law. If he says, I want Bathsheba tonight, he can have Bathsheba tonight. But what he must remember is that he is accountable to God. He may be the law in Israel, but there is a judge and a law higher than his law, and that's the law of God. And the law of God says, thou shalt not commit adultery. You see, if you and I will live, listen, not under the fear of God's judging hand, but what? Under the umbrella of our accountability to God. Anybody who is not accountable to somebody is in automatic trouble sooner or later. And you see, David saw these pagan kings who were accountable to nobody. But David knew in his heart he was accountable to God. But you see, in a moment of weakness, he forgot. Or he put aside, which is what I think he did, he put aside the fact that he was accountable to God. You see, in a moment of weakness, when your mind gets divided, it's awfully easy to just brush out everything else to get what you want. You're accountable to God 24 hours of every day, 60 seconds in every minute. Accountability to God, he says, for every one of us shall stand before the Lord Jesus Christ and give an account for those things in our life. We are accountable to God. And you see, this unbelieving world that just lives in the muck and mire of sensuality, they don't believe this book. And they've decided there is no God and the Bible is just an antiquated book because, you see, they cannot live in their vile sensuality and sexual perversion and live with a dirty conscience. So they say there is no God. The Bible's antiquated. If there is a God, he loves everybody. Everybody's going to get to heaven. What they're saying is, I want to live my life and do as I please, but I don't want to give an account to anybody, including God. You show me an immoral man, and I'll show you a man whose theology is all warped. Because what he does, he chooses his morality, and then he constructs a theology about God that fits the way he wants to live. And what that's really doing is simply saying, I want to be accountable only to myself. So an awareness, a consciousness of our accountability to God. All right, number six. We're building defenses now. Watch this one. Abandon. Abandon. That means, man, throw it overboard. Abandon habits, practices, thoughts, and those patterns that contribute to your moments of weakness. The only way you're going to overcome the weakness and to become strong in the point. Now watch this, listen, let me deviate here for a second. These weaknesses in our lives should become points of interest and priority, because you see, if we will allow God to point that out to us, listen, I believe, watch this, whatever it might be, if there's one major weakness in your life, I believe there is a gem, a tremendous opportunity, humongous potentiality. There's something absolutely super that God wants to do in your life, but you see, somehow it's wrapped up in that weakness. So what does he do? That thing becomes a part of our life. We say, now wait a minute, if God's going to use this, how can there be a pearl of great price in a weakness in my life? God lets it loom up before you in order to deal with it, because there is potential, there is strength, there is energy, there is wisdom, there is something in that area of weakness that God wants to work in your life to be positive, not negative. You see, I believe it has to be that way, or the devil wouldn't use it against us the way he does. There must be something absolutely super in that. Now, let's take maybe a weakness or so here. Let's say, for example, that your weakness is the way you handle your money. God may see that you have a tremendous potential for finances, but you see, you're totally out of balance. If he could get that straightened out, there's no telling what you could do. Let's say, for example, that you have a problem over here with sensuality. If God could deal with that, there is absolutely no way of estimating the potential of how God could use your life if you diverted that interest to something else. You can take any weakness, and I think, and we don't have time to go through all that now, but you can take any weakness, and if you'll analyze that and ask yourself the question, now here's something that keeps defeating me, but what is there in this weakness that shows positive potential, that if God will conquer this thing in my life, what positive way could that become an asset to God? And I'm here to tell you, every single weakness has tremendous dynamite potential in it. But you and I need to do what? Abandon those habits and those ideas, those thought patterns that contribute to this thing. You know, once you discover the pattern, friend, you'll absolutely be able to. It won't take you long to be able to pinpoint the things that contribute to the fall. All right? Number seven. Allow extra time for prayer and meditation, the Word of God. Allow extra time for prayer and meditation, God's Word. For example, now listen, now watch this. Let's say that whatever your circumstance and your weakness may be, and you know that a certain circumstance or situation is coming up. You see it coming up. It isn't something you can avoid. You've got to get right in the middle of it. All right, you know you're going to be in the middle of it. It isn't something you can avoid, but you can build your defenses by going through these. And then, if you'll spend extra time in the Word of God, saturating your mind with what God says, getting on your knees before God. I believe that on your knees before God in the Word, that Almighty God will energize you and empower you to conquer anything, all hell, with every demon in hell can throw at you. You can be absolutely victorious on your knees in the Word. But friends, you get in a hurry and close this book and head off, and you move right into that situation. You know that you're in it. You know it was coming, and what happens? If you don't start dealing with it before you get there, you're going to fall flat on your face when you get there. And you see, that's exactly what happened to David. He knew better. He allowed himself to get in a situation instead of building some defense against. And you see, he knew the truth. I mean, if anybody ever knew the truth, he knew it. Now, I'm saying all of that to say this. We all have our weaknesses, and we have to learn how to deal with them. If you'll analyze them in these first 7 points, and then if you and I will begin to build defenses against them. Listen, now watch. If you miss this, you're going to miss the whole point. Listen, building the defenses does not mean just overcoming them, but ask yourself the question, what jewel, what priceless jewel is there hidden within that weakness that God wants to turn it over, put it into my life, and use it to magnify God himself? That will keep us from being discouraged, and aggressively we will tackle the weakness with a positive confidence that we will overcome and that God will be able, listen, to do what? He'll be able to help us to reach a greater potential as a result of the weakness. If you say, well, this is just one of my weaknesses in life and I'll never overcome it, I'm here to tell you that's straight out of hell and it's the devil's lie. But if you'll say, in this weakness in my life, God wants to show me something, and he'll just turn that thing over and work it and osmose it into my life in such a way that one of these days, the Lord God Almighty will use me to the very maximum. He'll do that if you'll allow him to do it. Heavenly Father, we thank you for loving us. Thank you for David. Thank you for all the mistakes and all the weaknesses of his life, for all the tremendous feats. Thank you that he died, as you said, in a ripe old age, loved of God and loved of all of Israel. What a beautiful example of the amazing grace that is bestowed upon every sinner to be saved and every saint to be forgiven. We praise your holy name tonight for saving all of us, for the forgiveness that flows every single day into our life and through our life. And Father, we surely want to be examples, and we want to be conveyors of, proclaimers of, declarers of, sharers of the message of forgiveness. That the last thing in the world we would do is to be critical or condemn, but rather to call out to others that Jesus Christ saves, that Jesus Christ forgives, that Jesus Christ cleanses, that he gives new beginnings in life. And I pray to Father tonight, somebody here in the name of Jesus Christ would trust him as their personal Savior. And all of us, Father, to go through these elements in the next week, examining our hearts, building those defenses whereby you will be able to use us to the very maximum of our potential as we trust you, acknowledging our weaknesses and knowing in our heart that Christ Jesus, our living, resurrected, all-powerful Lord, living within our heart, is our victory day by day, every day. And this we pray in Jesus' name. Amen.
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17: Where do you turn when trouble strikes? You've got a lot of choices, and sometimes people don't know which way to turn. They just feel helpless and hopeless. Let me tell you the first place you ought to turn to, and that is to the Word of God. Because this book is more than a book. It's the unfolding revelation of Almighty God. And what you'll find from beginning to end, God meeting the needs of His people. It's a promise book. But unlike all other promises, the promiser has infinite power and is able to keep every single promise he makes right on time. Where else could you go? What other book is like this? There is none like it. And as you look at the scriptures, God is all the way through the scripture working in the lives of his people. And so when you think about what this book is, for most people, it's just another book. It's far more than just another book. Listen carefully. God's Word has the answer for every single circumstance of life. This is the divine revelation of Almighty God, given to us to live by, to discover who He is, what He's like, and how we can live every single day, knowing in our heart that we have a security that is divinely given in Almighty God. So we might ask the question, what's the purpose of the Bible? Why did God have all of this written for us so that now we have from Adam and Eve all the way to the end of the world? What did He have in mind? God gave us His Word in order that you and I would understand who is the one true God, the omniscient, omnipresent, all-powerful God.
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22: I just surrendered. I said I can't do it anymore. And I went back to the Bible and started reading again, and I learned that I'm either all the way in or all the way out. Hi there, this is Lon Solomon, and those words were spoken by Hulk Hogan. And how right he is. Jesus wrote to some Christians in the Bible and said, because you are lukewarm, I will spew you out of my mouth. He's looking not for perfect people, but for people who are all in. They don't always get it right, but they are all in as his followers. Are you? I hope so. Not a sermon, just a thought.
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23: With SR News, I'm Bob Agnew in Washington. Russian intelligence agencies have grown more aggressive in their efforts to steal Western technology and defense secrets as sanctions squeeze the country's wartime economy. That's according to three senior European intelligence officials. They spoke to the Associated Press. They say Moscow's agents are building fake companies, recruiting middlemen, and deploying cyber spies and hackers, all trying to gather information that could also be used to attack key infrastructure. Rescue workers in Laos have now safely evacuated four villagers who were trapped in that flooded cave for 10 days. The operation was completed today, one day after the first survivor was extracted. U.S. Defense Secretary Pete Hegseth assured Pacific allies today that Washington remains committed to the region while softening past comments that describe China as an imminent.
24: From firearms and personal security to defense of the Second Amendment, BearingArms.com is the clearinghouse for guns, ammo, and the Second Amendment.
25: 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That education got me to the first day at my dream job, which I can still hold while I serve part-time. That job and the home loan benefits I got from the Army National Guard helped me buy my first house. I also know that I will be one of the first to respond if my community ever needs me.
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27: This is John MacArthur welcoming you to Portraits of Grace. Your prayers should always exalt God. Jesus illustrated that when he taught his disciples to pray for God's name to be hallowed, God's kingdom to come, and God's will to be done on earth as it is in heaven. Hallowing God's name means to love and reverence God for all his marvelous attributes and actions. Where his name is hallowed, his kingdom will be eagerly anticipated and his will obeyed. So exalt God in your prayers by acknowledging who he is and approaching him with a reverent, humble spirit, one that is yielded to his will. As you do, he will hallow his name through you. This is John MacArthur, hoping you'll join me again for Portraits of Grace.
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32: May is Melanoma Awareness Month, and a new national survey by the Melanoma Research Alliance reveals that widespread misinformation and confusion about sunscreen is leading many Americans to question or skip sun protection entirely, increasing their risk for melanoma. Melanoma is one of the most preventable cancers, yet confusion about sunscreen and the misunderstanding of daily sun exposure are making prevention more difficult. To talk with us about this, we're joined today by Dr. Mark Hurlburt, the CEO of the Melanoma Research Alliance. Dr. Hurlburt, what are some of the common sunscreen myths and why are they spreading so widely right now?
2: The Melanoma Research Alliance recently conducted a survey of more than 2,000 U.S. adults. We found that 80% of people knew that sun causes damage to the skin and increases your risk for melanoma and skin cancer, but less than a third of people practice sun safety every day. The most common myth that we found is people think you only need to use sunscreen in the sunny summer months, that you only need to wear sunscreen if you're going out to the pool or the beach. But you get sun exposure all day long, your commute to the office, your walks outdoors. And so we encourage people to practice sun safety every day of the year.
32: Doctor, are there any concerns that are valid when it comes to these sunscreens?
2: In our survey, we heard almost 60% of respondents mentioned concerns that they had read on the internet about ingredients in sunscreens. I would like to confirm to viewers, sunscreens manufactured and provided on the stores in the U.S. are safe and regulated by the U.S. Food and Drug Administration. The FDA regulates sunscreens just like they do over-the-counter drugs. And so anything you can buy at your grocery store or pharmacy are safe and effective.
32: So what behaviors or circumstances can increase a person's risk of melanoma?
2: Melanoma is caused by UV sun damage, more than 95% of melanoma cases. 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So we encourage people, never intentionally burn your skin. 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And another key is to reapply sunscreen throughout the day. You sweat and things can help it to rub off. So to reapply, and if you go into the water at the pool or the beach or the lake, make sure that you dry off when you come out and then reapply sunscreen right away.
32: Doctor, where can people go to learn more information about melanoma and the risks of melanoma?
2: Yeah, in our survey, only half of the respondents use sunscreen routinely, and only a third incorporate it into their daily practice. So no, people are not using sunscreens and preventing skin cancers as much as they could. And so thank you so much for having us on your show today. We really encourage your audience to be sure to practice sun safety year-round. Wear broad-spectrum SPF 30 or higher sunscreen. You can also wear UV-protective clothing. And just avoid the peak sun hours between 10 a.m. and 4 p.m. Do your exercise and outdoor activities earlier in the mornings or in the early evening hours. Yeah, so I know we've shared a lot of information. Would encourage your viewers to visit our website at curemelanoma.org.
32: And once again, we've been joined by Dr. Mark Hurlburt, the CEO of Melanoma Research Alliance. Dr. Hurlburt, thank you very much for joining us today on the Life-Changing Weekend.
2: Thank you.
32: Most of us would do almost anything to save a natural tooth. A new national survey from the American Association of Endodontists finds that most also don't know the specialists best equipped to help them do exactly that. To discuss why saving natural teeth matters for both oral and overall health, the connection between dental infections and whole body health, and what patients need to know when something doesn't feel right, we're joined by Dr. Craig Noblett, the president of the American Association of Endodontists. Craig, welcome to the Life-Changing Weekend.
3: Well, thank you for having me.
32: You're very welcome. So what is an endodontist exactly, and how are they different from a regular dentist?
3: Well, we're not too much different. We're all dentists, but an endodontist goes back to school for 2 to 3 years after dental school to specialize in root canal-related procedures. So we become the specialists at helping you maintain your natural teeth.
32: I didn't realize, thank goodness I've never had to have a root canal, but I didn't realize that there was a special doctor required for a root canal. Is that what I'm understanding?
3: Yes. Well, we are a specialty, mm-hmm. and that's all we do is root canal-related procedures. Some dentists, some general dentists do a limited number of root canals, but endodontists, that's all we do.
4: I see. Okay, thank you. So what role do natural teeth play in overall health and well-being, aside from the eating?
3: Well, that's number one. I mean, you've got to be able to eat and chew your food to maintain your nutrition and your energy level. So that's critical. But beyond that, your natural teeth affect your ability to speak. And when you think about your smile, that's a big

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3: And then maybe one or two with your dentist for a crown or restoration, and you're back in action. If you remove the tooth, there's some healing time required. That during that time, the other teeth could shift around a little bit and change your bite. And then the process of having an implant placed and then a crown is probably about twice as expensive.
4: Right, and probably a much more involved surgery involved in that as well, right?
3: It's a lot more steps, mm-hmm. and it takes several months longer. So we can get you back in action much quicker.
4: Talk to us a little bit about what a root canal is. As I said, fortunately, I've never had to have one. I've had family members who have had them, and they treated it as if it was possibly one of the worst possible things. Not to mention the shame of why is my tooth so bad that it has to be drilled out. Talk a little bit about what it is.
3: And no shame.
4: Yeah, no, I know. I mean, well, there is in my family, but no, I'm kidding. But tell us a little bit about what it is and why it happens, and maybe how it could be avoided.
3: Okay, well, at the center of our tooth, we have a tissue called the pulp, and it was responsible for forming your tooth when it was growing in. But once your tooth is fully formed, we don't really need it any longer. So if it develops some symptoms that indicate there's inflammation or infection, we can remove that tissue and clean that space and seal it with a filling material. That allows you to keep your tooth in place, but it removes a source of inflammation or infection. And that's what endodontists do.
4: And does it generally start as a cavity? Does this pulp weaken and the enamel weaken, which necessitates a root canal? Is that what starts it?
3: Yeah, that's probably the most common way that things start is from decay. But it can also start with a crack in the tooth. And that can be generated from chewing on ice or hard textured foods, so you want to avoid the ice chewing habit. But typically it is starting with tooth decay.
4: The American Association of Endodontists has conducted a survey. Tell us about this survey and what it says about Americans and how they actually feel about their natural teeth.
3: Well, I think the trend that we are seeing is over the years, more and more people are interested in keeping their natural teeth. No longer do we think it's just easier and simpler to have the tooth removed, mm-hmm. because replacing it afterwards is a more involved process. So more and more people are aware of the importance of preserving your natural teeth and that there are procedures available to them just to do just that. And endodontists are the ones who provide that service.
4: How can treating a tooth infection actually impact overall health?
3: Well, a study that was published early this year out of King's College in London actually showed that timely root canal treatment would actually reduce your risk of heart disease or diabetes. So by restoring your function, we help your overall health.
4: Diabetes and heart disease. Talk a little bit more about that. How do the two relate?
3: Well, I think it's more related through your immune system. Mm-hmm. So if you have other infections or sites of inflammation within your body, it will tax the resources of your immune system, so they can't take care of other problems as easily as they would if the other infection didn't exist. So by eliminating those, we actually can promote your overall health.
4: Boy, every little thing. And then I also read here that treating tooth infections may be associated with improvements in your overall health markers like your blood sugar control, cholesterol, and inflammation.
3: Yeah, those were the results of that study from King's College.

0: how can a root canal potentially benefit health conditions beyond the tooth itself?
1: Well, again, it will restore your ability to eat properly, so you can keep your nutrition up, which is critical. Also, again, your well-being is affected by your ability to smile. So, I mean, the critical factor is your nutrition, though.
0: I see. Now, one last question I have is can tooth infection lead to gum disease and gum infection, and how can that affect cardiac health?
1: Well, your gums are a little different in that sense, but that's why you need to see your dentist twice a year and keep up with your cleanings to prevent gum disease from starting. But a root canal typically does not affect or cause gum disease.
0: No, I'm sorry. I meant, does the can having you know, a bad tooth lead to gum disease?
1: No, again, it has to do more with your hygiene habits and also keeping up with your regular cleanings.
0: I see. So it all works together. It really is remarkable how the body does work together like that. Like you said, if you're fighting one infection and you get another one, everything is weakened and compromised. So you really need to stay on top of everything. Make sure you see your dentist and address these issues like tooth disease and get your root canals if necessary and save these teeth, because it really is a very symbiotic situation we have going on with our bodies, isn't it?
1: Yeah, you want to address things early on. So if you're experiencing some pain with temperature changes or biting, or you just have a spontaneous toothache, you want to get that checked out sooner rather than later. Because if you ignore it, it can turn into a really significant dental emergency. So if you're experiencing any of those symptoms, you can find an endodontist at findmyendodontist.com, and that'll point you in the direction of someone in your area that you could see.
0: Findmyendodontist.com. We've been speaking today with Dr. Craig Noblett. He's the president of the American Association of Endodontists. Dr. Noblett, thank you very much for joining us today on the Life-Changing Weekend.
1: Well, thank you for having me. Appreciate it.

0: Many eye diseases develop without early warning signs. Eye health is easy to overlook when nothing seems wrong, but many serious eye conditions can cause lasting damage before a person notices any change. To address this, Prevent Blindness launched its Best Eyes for Life campaign to educate people on the everyday steps that support healthy vision, including proper eye protection, nutrition, and access to vision care at every stage of life. To discuss the campaign, common misconceptions about eye health, children's vision issues, and the steps people can take to protect their vision, we're joined by Jeff Todd, President and CEO of Prevent Blindness, and Dr. R.V. Paul Chan, a Prevent Blindness board member and professor and head of ophthalmology at the University of Illinois College of Medicine. Gentlemen, welcome to the Life-Changing Weekend.
1: Thank you.
2: Thank you so much.
0: So, Jeff, let's start with you. Talk about the eye diseases you're zeroing in on with the Best Eyes for Life campaign. What are the preventable eye diseases that we're looking at?
1: Well, I think, you know, just to mention the Best Eyes for Life campaign, you know, we know that not enough people are really thinking about their eye health. And so we launched recently the Best Eyes for Life campaign at Prevent Blindness, a multimedia educational campaign to raise awareness and prioritize eye health and safety. But Dr. Chan can certainly speak to some of the eye conditions that are really important.
2: Yeah, and you know, I think that when we're talking about the eye conditions that we're sort of focusing on, and I know Jeff, you know, can share some results from a survey that was done by Prevent Blindness. But one of the big messages that I think that we want to share and really educate the public on is that you may not have any symptoms from any of the conditions like diabetes or high blood pressure that may ultimately affect your vision, but you still need to see an eye care provider, an ophthalmologist, to make sure that there are no issues for the long term. Same thing with kids. You know, we can go more into that, you know, as we talk about this.
0: So you mentioned diabetes and high blood pressure as being the cause of some of eye issues. Talk a little bit about those.
2: Yeah, and you know, I know you've heard this expression, I'm sure, which is, you know, the eyes are the window to our soul, right?
0: Yeah.
2: And they certainly are. So conditions that affect our body, you know, we mentioned diabetes and high blood pressure as two of them, they absolutely can cause changes in our eyes. And what's important to understand is that these changes can occur very slowly over time. They can affect the circulation, they can affect the blood vessels in the eyes, and then ultimately lead to vision loss in a variety of different ways. There's also other conditions like that we can talk about, you know, that you've all heard about: glaucoma, cataract, age-related macular degeneration. All of these things can gradually cause changes in our vision that, if not cared for early, may lead to vision loss.
0: And why do so many serious eye conditions develop without any symptoms?
2: Yeah, and some of this is just as we get older, right? So as we get older, everyone's going to develop some form of a cataract, and that's not uncommon. But again, it's gradual, right? It just happens slowly, and then all of a sudden, you may not be able to drive as well. You may not be able to see as well at night, and then you may need surgery. Same thing with things like glaucoma, right? Glaucoma is slow. Usually slow. Like, it can basically catch up with you, and in time, all of a sudden, you can't see, right, if you haven't been cared for early on. And if you have a family history of some of these conditions, you know, specifically in glaucoma, you should get cared for earlier to make sure that you don't have any changes from that. Same thing with macular degeneration. So we can go on and on about this, but a lot of it is just as we get older in time, things can change.
0: Jeff, Paul mentioned something about a survey. Talk to us about your survey and what you found out from your survey.
1: Yeah, we recently launched a survey that found that 75% of U.S. adults believe that there would be symptoms if something was wrong with their vision and eye health. So this is another reason why it's really important to tune into things like glaucoma and diabetic retinopathy. We also know that, you know, few people really understand it. I mean, it's really kind of emerging, but that we can detect other healthcare conditions through the eyes, through a dilated eye exam. Things like heart disease, high cholesterol, brain tumors, etc. And so I think there's a lot of a lot of really exciting stuff happening in the eye health field, and we're trying to keep up on it, but I think it's important for patients and consumers to do so as well.
0: Yeah, you know, I turned 50 a couple of years ago, and my wife kind of encouraged me. I've always felt like I had decent vision. I never had any, compulsion to go see an eye doctor, but she convinced me finally to go see an eye doctor. And it's not something you think about every day. And I went in there, and it was a, you know, it was a long procedure. They dilated my eyes. I was in there for a while. I needed to make sure that she was there to drive me home. So there is some effort that needs to go into going to see an eye doctor sometimes, but it is so important for the reasons that you mentioned. What are some of the common misconceptions people have about eye health?
1: Well, again, I think people just some people just assume that vision problems come with age. It's just something that I need to get used to as part of aging. And yes, your eyes are going to change as you age. This is true, but that doesn't necessarily mean that the vision loss has to come with it. And that's why it's so important to have the early detection. I can't tell you how many stories I've heard, really sad stories of people who said, if I'd only have known, if I'd have only gotten into care earlier, they know that some of their sight loss could have been protected.
0: Yeah. So what are some simple everyday steps people can take to help protect their vision?
2: Yeah, and I think it's one simple thing to think about is healthy life, healthy eyes. Right, so if you take care of your overall health, diet, exercise, all these things matter, and your eyes will follow. Right, so we also talked about those other conditions like diabetes, high blood pressure. Mm-hmm. You know, if you control your blood pressure, you know, that will help with your eye health. If you want to think about just proactive things that you could do, for example, as we get older, UV protection, wearing sunglasses, eye protection in general. Right, and you know, I can't stress this more. You know, as a retina surgeon, you know, I see a lot of patients who have trauma, and if they were wearing eye protection, then we might not have had to perform surgery. For kids, you know, I think this is really important to know is that there are guidelines that are published around when to have children seen, right? And it's across the board, birth, within the first year, you know, 3 years of age. All of these things matter. To see your pediatrician to prevent any sort of issues going further. But I would say that take care of your health and your eyes will follow.
0: Talk about some of the signs of early vision issues that parents might see in their children and things that they might miss.
2: Yeah, and we often subscribe to this idea of the ABCs, right? So A is the appearance of the child, B's behavior, and then C is, are there any complaints? So early on, when you're looking at your child, you know, and I also have two small children, is there alignment appropriate, right? So is one eye turning out or turning in? That can be an indication that something's going on. So you want to make sure that they're being seen earlier. Behavioral, right? So when we think about, do they need to be closer to the screen at school? Are they paying attention? Also at home, you know, how are they doing? You know, so even subtle changes in behavior can be an indication, well, maybe they're not seeing as well, right? And you may want to have them see the ophthalmologist. And then, of course, you know, if you're thinking about they're old enough, they can start complaining about vision, close one eye, close the other. I think that's very important because oftentimes children will not complain about vision if they're seeing well out of one eye and the other eye may not see as well. They're being dependent on one eye only. So isolate the eyes, make sure that they can see the same out of both. But if they're not, you may want to have them see the ophthalmologist early on.
0: Very interesting. Now, I see you have the little guys behind you there, part of your Best Eyes for Life campaign, Iris and Cornelius. Tell us a bit about the Best Eyes for Life campaign.
1: Yeah, you know, Iris and Cornelius are a part of this campaign to really just help kind of make it accessible and make people really be able to easily understand things that they can do. You know, we know we know that there's so much that can be done about eye health, but the general person just isn't paying enough attention to their eye health. And so we're hoping this campaign triggers people to just think about, hey, if I had an eye exam lately, maybe I need to do that. I think the other thing that's important to mention, though, is that we can say, see an eye exam, but that doesn't it's not as easy for everyone.
0: Right.
1: Not everyone has the same access to health care in general, but to eye care. And so that's another thing that Prevent Blindness is working on in Capitol Hill and other places, is trying to address policies that improve access to care. And we also have resources on our website through this campaign where people can find financial assistance to help them get the care that they need.
0: And where can folks go to learn more about the Best Eyes for Life campaign and Prevent Blindness?
1: You can go to preventblindness.org/besteyes, and we're on pretty much all of the social media channels as well, constantly putting out content to keep people informed.
0: We've been joined today by Dr. Jeff Todd, President and CEO of Prevent Blindness, and Dr. R.V. Paul Chan, a Prevent Blindness board member, professor, and head of ophthalmology at the University of Illinois College of Medicine. Gentlemen, thank you very much for joining me on the Life Changing Weekend.
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7: With SRN News, I'm Bob Agnew in Washington. Defense Secretary Pete Hegseth says Washington remains committed to the Indo-Pacific region, but he also softened some of his past rhetoric, which he described China as an imminent threat. Speaking at the Shangri-La Defense Conference in Singapore, Hegseth said U.S. policy aims to preserve a favorable balance of power and prevent any country from dominating the Indo-Pacific. Republicans in Texas now focusing on getting the vote out in November. Now that the primary voters have chosen Attorney General Ken Paxton as their candidate for U.S. Senate. Senate Majority Leader John Thune says it's time for Republicans in the Lone Star State to come together and put all their energy into getting Ken Paxton elected. Rescue workers in Laos have safely evacuated four villagers trapped in that flooded cave for 10 days. The operation was completed today, one day after the first survivor was extracted. This is SRN News.
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15: The church went from about 120 people to 3,000 people in one day.
16: Pastor Brett Metter with the transformative response to God's word in the book of Acts.
15: What made the people come by the thousands to get baptized? Was it that Peter marketed the church? Or was Peter doing really fancy things? No, Peter preached the word. Did you see what our verse said? Verse 41, they that gladly received his word, that's Peter's sermon, they were baptized, and the same day were added about 3,000 souls.

0: from Acts chapter 2 that there were four vital elements that formed the foundation of the early church's spiritual growth, unity, and collective worship. Pastor Brett Metter continues in today's Word our look into the book of Acts, highlighting the practice of these four essential pillars that provide an enduring model for the gathering of believers still today.
1: We're entering into Acts chapter 2, and it's an important text in the sense that some would say the trigger that really kicked off the New Testament church, the Christian church. You know, before this, it was not the church age. It was the Old Testament period of the prophets and the law. But when Jesus died, rose from the grave, ascended into heaven, man, that kicked off an age where the Holy Spirit came upon his church. So the question then becomes, what should be the emphasis in any given church? What would they say is the most important part of church behavior and church, you know, liturgy even? The Bible gives us all kinds of detail about what the church should look like. And AC Creeks, our goal has always been to say, how much like that early church can we be? But I think maybe one of the most clear sections of scripture about what the church was all about in the early church is right here in our story of Acts. Let's take a look at Acts chapter 2, because I think what we have here is such a beautiful definition of this. And we're going to start in verse 41. Acts chapter 2, verse 41. It says, "Then they that gladly received his word were baptized. And the same day, there were added unto them about 3,000 souls." Oh, wow. Uh-oh, we got a problem here. We got a mega church. But what made the people come by the thousands to get baptized? Was it that Peter marketed the church? Or was Peter doing really fancy things? No, Peter preached the word. Did you see what our verse said? Verse 41, "They that gladly received his word," that's Peter's sermon, "they were baptized, and the same day were added about 3,000 souls." So suddenly we have a mega church. Now, I get it. Some of you are saying, that's not what a mega church is, Brett. Well, the church went from about 120 people to 3,000 people in one day. Have you ever wondered, this is stuff I think about, how did they logistically baptize 3,000 people in one day? Well, the Bible critics, you say, yeah, how did they do that? The Jordan River wasn't even near, the city of Jerusalem. How did they baptize people? Well, the answer's kind of interesting. The sermon that Peter preached, most scholars believe he preached on the southern steps of the Temple Mount in Jerusalem. Peter preached the sermon of Acts chapter 2, and then all the people were baptized, 3,000 people. How did they do that? Well, therein's kind of an interesting thing. At the base of these steps that would lead up to the Temple Mount, they archaeologically dug up hundreds of mitzvah baths. Huh? What's a mitzvah bath? Well, when the Jews would come to Passover, they would go down to the southern steps and they would ceremonially cleanse themselves before they would go up to worship God on the Temple Mount. So they had hundreds of these mikvah baths, as they would call them. The first step or two, you'd be in a little pool, and you would dip yourself in the cleansing ritual, and then after being washed, you could go up and worship God up on the Temple Mount. Hundreds of these. So it's really believed Peter preached, and then they all went and got baptized in these little, there were plenty of resources of water available on the Temple Mount, pools, reservoirs that were for that very purpose. Now, so this is what's happened. Mega church in one day, 3,000 people saved, baptized, ready to roll. So what did they do? Well, this is where we pick it up in verse 42. "And they continued steadfastly in fundraising." Oh, no, it doesn't say that. "They continued steadfastly in having a worship session with songs and music and bands from all over the world." Nope. Like, things that are even good, perhaps, they didn't, what was it that they continued steadfastly in? The apostles' doctrine and fellowship and in breaking of bread and in prayers. And what happened? Verse 43, "And fear came upon every soul." Not like afraid fear, but like reverence fear. People were like blown away at what God was doing, and there was a holy reverence to what was happening. "And many wonders and signs were done by the apostles. And all that believed were together and had all things common, and sold their possessions and goods and parted them to all men as every man had need." Then in verse 46, it goes on. It says, "And they continued daily with one accord in the temple and breaking bread from house to house, and did eat their meat with gladness and singleness of heart, praising God and having favor with all the people. And the Lord added to this church daily such as should be saved. What a glorious depiction of the early church. 3,000 souls saved. What do you do now? Well, they continued steadfastly in the apostles' doctrine, the fellowship, and the breaking of bread and prayers. And then there was a reverence, and there were miracles happening, and the people were, you know, loving one another and being hospitable to one another. What a glorious thing. You see, to me, one of the most key passages on what churches should do is Acts 2:42. This little verse, 42, it gives you four things that they continued steadfastly in. And the first one is they continued steadfastly. Number one, the apostles' doctrine. And what in the world is that? Well, the apostles are the disciples of Jesus, minus Judas. They were teaching. What were they teaching? The word doctrine means teaching. And so what were the disciples teaching? They were teaching kind of two things, but really one thing. But the two things would be the Old Testament. They were teaching from the Old Testament, but maybe more importantly, they were teaching also, in addition, what Jesus had taught them. Jesus taught them what they were supposed to know. And even after he rose from the grave, he taught them. So Jesus taught them the important things. Now, what's interesting is then the apostles' doctrine, they put it on paper and wrote it down, which eventually became the epistles. The epistles are the writings and the teachings, the doctrines of the apostles. We do the same thing. We continue steadfastly in the apostles' doctrine. The same thing the apostles taught, which was the Old Testament and the teachings of Christ, which became the epistles, the letters of Paul and Peter and James and John, they all became part of the doctrine that completes the teachings of the Christian faith. Now, this is really important. They continued steadfastly in that, the teaching of Scripture. That's why, you know, we put such an emphasis. The number one thing on their list was teaching the Scriptures. But when you do that, there's a real reward. We're getting the whole Word of God. And the problem is there's a lot of sermonettes out there, little miniature sermons. But I kind of believe sermonettes create Christianettes. Do you want to be a Christianette? Just a little Christian that knows a few. I know the Scripture, Jesus wept, and I know John 3:16. Or do you want to be somebody who's actually like done some hard work in the Scripture? That's why we do this. Not because I like to hear myself talk. It's quite the opposite. For example, you know, like when Paul talks to the Ephesus elders, he says, "For I have not shunned to declare unto you all the counsel of God." I love the way the ESV puts it because it's like kind of what's happening. "For I did not shrink from declaring to you the whole counsel." There's some people that shrink away or shrink back saying, "I'm not going to teach the whole Bible." Why do they do that? It's because a lot of different reasons. One, there's an intimidation. I can't teach the whole Bible. It's too confusing. Others say, "I'm not going to teach the whole Bible because there's things I don't like in it. So I'm going to teach all my favorite topics, but I'm definitely not going to touch the things of the Bible." Like if you're an LGBTQ church, you're not going to see them seriously studying the Word. I'll tell you why. Because there's six times in your through the Bible study where you realize that, wow, homosexuality is deemed an abomination before God. That's why they won't teach through the Bible. They don't want verses like that. Or about the unborn child, or about the nation Israel. Like some of the most controversial things that people say, "That's political, you can't talk like that." No, it's biblical, and they've politicized it. But a true Bible teaching church, you're going to hit the easy stuff, but you're also going to hit the hard stuff. I love that. It's something we get to do, go through the whole Bible. It's funny how churches will skip some of the best stuff, too. There's churches that won't touch the book of Revelation. "Oh, it's too confusing. It's too mysterious. It's too hard to understand. It's too controversial. The different eschatological views. I'm just not going to touch that." But you know what's so sad about that? It's the one book of the Bible that has a promise in chapter one that the church that reads and hears the book of Revelation, they will be particularly blessed. It's the only book of the Bible that says that. That you'll be particularly blessed if you go through the book of Revelation. And by the way, every time we've gone through the book of Revelation, we've been particularly blessed. Like it's an amazing thing that we get to do. Sadly, did you know that it's not just Christians that are becoming biblically illiterate, and sadly, the Bible's being left out of church behavior. They're more into, you know, bark dusting the elementary schools or serving, you know, nice things, all about community or all about this or that. That's not, they were about the apostles' doctrine. That's the top of their list. Watch out for that. Even Time Magazine, I remember this article came out quite a few years ago, but I saved it because it's amazing. Here's the secular magazine, Time Magazine. The main article is "The Case for Teaching the Bible." And I remember reading, you know, it's amazing. They talk about how we've become a nation of biblical illiterates. Half of adults can only name one of the Gospels. Most can't even name the first book of the Bible. Even within the church, 44% of evangelical teenagers could identify a particular quote as coming from the Sermon on the Mount. Why has the church, particularly in America, but really around the world, become so biblically illiterate? It's because the church focuses on other things other than the Bible. They focus on worship. Or the church is busy about being all about community, or being all about fundraising or projects or events and stuff. But the apostles' doctrine is kind of one of the last things they're thinking about, even though it's the first thing on the list in the Bible. If the devil can't make you sin, he'll make you busy. And I think that's what's happened to the church. The church has gotten busy with all kinds of other things. Amos, the prophet, said it this way in Amos 8:11. He says, "Behold, the days come, saith the Lord God, that I will send a famine in the land, not a famine of bread or thirst of water, but of hearing the words of the Lord. And they shall wander from sea," I'm going to add this, "to shining sea. They shall wander from sea to sea and from the north even to the east." Who says that, from the north to the east? You always say from the north to the south. The reason why is that's an idiom of the Jews. To say from north to east means you're wandering aimlessly. That's the idea. "So from sea to sea, from north to east, they shall run to and fro to seek the word of the Lord and shall not find it." Question, are we there? Like, largely in America, I think we're there. There's a famine of hearing the word. We like to hear TED Talks, churches today. We like to hear people's opinions and scripture that's twisted to sound sensational. But man, is there a famine today? I believe we have to be really careful with this one. Thankfully, God gives you and me the apostles' doctrine to sit under. We don't have our own doctrine, but the apostles' doctrine. That's what we have to stand on. Unoriginal, Brett? Exactly. Do you remember where Paul says to Timothy, he says, "Timothy, the things you've heard me teach, that's what I want you to teach. And entrust that to other faithful men." Like, we're passing on the apostles' doctrine. And if I put enough of bread in it and put my twist on it, it's no longer the apostles' doctrine. It becomes sort of my own. That's why I would say every pastor should seek to be unoriginal, but stick to the script, which is the word of God. That's really important, I think, for us. So they continued steadfastly. Number one, apostles' doctrine. Number two on the list, they continued steadfastly in fellowship. Now, this is where we touch on some other things. The word fellowship, in fact, I bet you many of you know the Greek word that's in this place because it's kind of an interesting word. Anybody know what the word is? Koinonia. The Greek word for fellowship is koinonia. And the reason I bring that up is because it's a word that there's no English word that really satisfactorily defines the Greek word. Fellowship is a nice attempt, but what does fellowship mean? Like, that's an arbitrary word in some ways for us. What does the word koinonia mean? Well, this is where when you do a Greek study, in fact, I broke out my favorite three in my library at home, Greek dictionaries. For example, the Dictionary of Biblical Languages puts the word koinonia as close mutual association. The Greek English Lexicon puts it willing contribution. Boy, those things don't even seem to be the same at all. Then if you go to Strong's New Dictionary of Greek, it's partnership and participation. If you kind of put this all together, now we're starting to get to the idea of what koinonia, or the thing they continued steadfastly in the early church, was close mutual association, but willing to contribute. Does that sound like this Acts 2:42 through 47? They were contributing, they were participating, they were partnering together as Christians, but they had a mutual association. And what was their association? It was all around Jesus. That's what koinonia is. It's a mutual association around Jesus Christ where we are partners and contributing and participating in fellowship, or koinonia. That's what they continued steadfastly in as an early church. If there's a big concern of old Pastor Brett, this is one that I worry about, because we are a large church. Some of you can come into this building and you can hide away. You can sit down and listen and be a part of it. And you hide, you can sneak out, and nobody, you can get in and out of here without anybody talking to you. Some of you love that. By the way, I have to confess, that'd be one of my weaknesses too. I don't love, you know, necessarily, it's not natural for me just to have that koinonia or that kind of fellowship. But that's what we're called to do. And that's one of the downsides of a large church. It's easy to kind of be a face in the crowd, and some people like that. I love what these people do. A lot of their koinonia seems to be centered around meals. Wouldn't it be great? Okay, I'm going to make Sunday We're going to go to brunch, and we're going to invite whoever sits next to us this Sunday. We're just going to, hey, you guys want to, lunch is on us. And you go get that exquisite lunch at Taco Bell together after the service. Like, wouldn't that be great? And you eat and get to know each other and pray for each other. But what you might find is some good friendship and koinonia around Jesus. There's a passage of scripture, I think, that helps define the word koinonia. I call it the scripture salad. Now, normally I'm not into salads, but this is a salad I like. It's Hebrews on this idea of fellowship or koinonia. It's best demonstrated in Hebrews chapter 10, verse 22. And here's the salad part. Let us draw near with a true heart in full assurance of faith, having our hearts sprinkled from an evil conscience and our bodies washed with a pure water. Let us hold fast the profession of our faith without wavering, for he is faithful that promised. And let us consider one another to provoke unto love and good works, not forsaking the assembling of ourselves together as the manner of some is, but exhorting one another, and so much the more as you see the day approaching. This is what koinonia looks like. People not forsaking assembling together, but not just ignoring each other, but considering each other, thinking about each other, and provoking them. That's not a bad word. It's like not being irritating, but encouraging people to be loving and doing good works. That's what this fellowship circles around. So the three lettuce statements there, that's why I call it the scripture salad. It's a good reminder of what koinonia is supposed to look like. Well, there you have it. So this idea of koinonia or fellowship, something that we got to work extra hard on. So you got apostles' doctrine, number one. Number two, fellowship, koinonia. Number three, they continued steadfastly in the breaking of bread. Now, there's debate. What does this mean? Is it eating meals together, or is it the Lord's Supper and communion? I think it's both. And I think there's evidence of that. And let me just do a quick rundown of this. We see in verse 46 that they did eat their meat with gladness from house to house, breaking bread. Verse 46 is definitely talking about having meals together, what we were just talking about. But in verse 42, when it says they continued steadfastly in the breaking of bread, that's an idiom that they use. That's a little phrase that also meant communion, the Lord's Supper, the bread and the cup, and remembering Jesus, even as Jesus instructed the church, do this often in remembrance of me. So good on these apostles. They're doing what Jesus told them to do. This is one of the ordinances of Jesus. In the early church, you're supposed to make sure that breaking bread is part of the deal. I believe there's two main ordinances of the Christian church. Baptism, which we saw in verse 41, and the breaking of bread is communion. That's here in verse 42. Churches should definitely do those things, communion and baptism. Now, you say, if there's, you know, supposed to have meals together, how does that look? Well, you know, we used to do church barbecues all the time when we were small at Athey Creek. It was so fun. I remember after services, okay, you go to Safeway, okay, you go get the, and you bring your grill, you know, and we go have barbecues every Sunday. But then we got bigger, so we had to go like once a month. Then we got bigger, and we went once a year. It's quite an ordeal to do a barbecue. And it's fun, and we'll still do those maybe once a year, but I hope that you guys are looking for ways to have people over to your house to be hospitable. Hospitality is part of the early church. Having meals with other Christians, breaking bread. But also that is the communion table with Jesus, participating in communion, to do it often. Well, fourth on the list, and finally, the apostles' doctrine, fellowship, breaking of bread, and then finally, prayer. It says here, prayers. But what's interesting is if you look at the original language, and almost all the translations leave this out, but if you look at the original, it says the prayers, which is kind of interesting. You say, what? So it said they continued steadfastly in apostles' doctrine, fellowship, breaking bread, and the prayers, which is funny because that article kind of makes you realize they're speaking of specific prayers. What prayers? Did you know the early church had times of prayer? And it was set aside for more of the vertical, less of the horizontal. You know, like a sermon and teaching, like Peter did in Acts chapter 1, that's preaching to the congregation. But prayer is when you're speaking to God and worshiping God in that way. And that's something we need to do. So the prayers, do you remember, this is like an example of that. That's Peter and John in Acts chapter 3. It says, now Peter and John went up together into the temple in the hour of prayer, being the ninth hour. So they had an hour of prayer. Prayer is such an essential part of the church, but not just for the leadership. I'd love to see more groups of people getting together to pray, just to pray. How we need that. But prayer is important. You know, there was a pastor that I love to read because he was known as the prayerful pastor. His name, E.M. Bounds. He wasn't impressive as much as like a speaker or his oratory skills, but when he got to the pulpit, he spoke with such authority, and you could tell he'd spent time on his knees. And he was like hearing from the Lord in prayer. Like there was a weightiness to this guy. But in one of his writings, I saved this quote. He said, "What the church needs today is not more machinery or better, not new organizations or more and novel methods, but men whom the Holy Ghost can use, men of prayer, men mighty in prayer. The Holy Ghost does not flow through methods, but through men. He does not come on machinery, but on men. He does not anoint plans, but men, men of prayer." I think he's right about that. And, you know, a lot of churches spend a lot of time on the machinery and the methods and all this stuff. But, man, I think we're poorer because we aren't on our knees before God in prayer. Man, I think, for example, we need to be praying for this nation, this country. I believe we should be praying. I also think we should vote. I think it's irresponsible for a Christian not to use the gift that we have to try to push a nation in the right direction. That's a huge mistake to not do that. But I'm also going to spend a lot more time thinking about and doing the act of prayer for this country. Praying that the Lord's will be accomplished, because I think that's where the real power is. Our vote has a certain power, but prayer has even more power. So there it is, the four continue steadfastly things of the early church. They didn't waver on this. They continued steadfastly in the apostles' doctrine, fellowship, breaking of bread, and prayers.
0: Pastor Breadmatter reflecting on the concise blueprint for the early church of four vital spiritual disciplines that have given the foundational model for the church today. And I hope you'll stick around as Pastor Brett will be back to talk a little bit about his own church and a question that some people have been wondering. But first, today's word is the radio ministry of Athey Creek Church, just south of Portland, Oregon, where Pastor Brett Metter is the senior pastor. 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Well, Pastor Brett is joining me now. Brett, as we've been hearing about the church today and the model from Acts chapter 2, I've been asked about the name of your church, Athey Creek. How exactly did you get that name?
2: Well, people say, how do you pronounce that? A, they, or, and I say, well, it sounds like atheist, but we are not atheists.
0: That's right.
2: But it's Athey. No, the way we got that name was, we started with a different name, you know, 30 years ago. And as it turned out, somebody about 100 miles from here had the same name that we chose. So we quickly had to change, and our first church meetings were in a middle school, and that school was called Athey Creek Middle School, and it's because there's a little creek right next to the school called Athey Creek. And so we thought nobody will name their church Athey Creek. So we took that name. And you know what's kind of funny about that, Kurt, is we moved from that school about a mile away and built our church building. And right next to our building is a road called Athey Road. So the Lord kind of worked it all out. But it's a unique name. But, you know, it's funny how a name that's strange becomes very familial and happy. We just think it's just kind of a nice name for our church. Athey Creek Church is where we landed.
0: Absolutely. That's a great story. Thanks for sharing that, Pastor Brett. And if you'd like more information about Athey Creek Church, Pastor Brett Metter, or Today's Word, you can visit our website at todayswordradio.com. 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Well, that's all the time we have. Next time, Pastor Brett Metter will continue another verse-by-verse study in the book of Acts. Today's Word with Pastor Brett Metter is an outreach of Athey Creek Church in West Lynn, Oregon.
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4: Shalom, beloved friends. This is Rabbi Schneider from Discovering the Jewish Jesus. We're looking at the Hebrew names of God. I actually wrote a book about this called To Know Him by Name. One of the Hebrew names of Messiah that we find recorded in the Old Testament scriptures is Shiloh. It's found in the book of Genesis, chapter 49, verse 10. Shiloh is translated in English as the tranquil one who has secured dominion. So Messiah will secure God's dominion on the earth. This is why Jesus taught us to pray in the Lord's Prayer, Lord, thy kingdom come. thy will be done on earth as it is in heaven. We're in a period right now where Messiah has given us an opportunity to come and have our sins atoned for, but soon he's going to reveal himself as the tranquil one who has secured dominion.
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9: With SRN News, I'm Bob Agnew in Washington. Defense Secretary Pete Hegseth says Washington remains committed to the Indo-Pacific region, but he also softened some of his past rhetoric, which he described China as an imminent threat. Speaking at the Shangri-La Defense Conference in Singapore, Hegseth said U.S. policy aims to preserve a favorable balance of power and prevent any country from dominating the Indo-Pacific. Republicans in Texas now focusing on getting the vote out in November. Now that the primary voters have chosen Attorney General Ken Paxton as their candidate for U.S. Senate. Senate Majority Leader John Thune says it's time for Republicans in the Lone Star State to come together and put all their energy into getting Ken Paxton elected. Rescue workers in Laos have safely evacuated four villagers trapped in that flooded cave for 10 days. The operation was completed today, one day after the first survivor was extracted. This is SRN News.
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16: The Holocaust was the systematic persecution and murder of 6 million Jews by the Nazi state and collaborators from 1933 to 1945. Nazi Germany created tens of thousands of camps to imprison millions of Jewish men, women, and children. Of the 6 million Jews murdered, 1.5 million were children. This horrific event must be remembered today and every day.
17: Welcome to this special Bless Israel program titled Never Forget, Never Again, brought to you by the International Fellowship of Christians and Jews. Val is a Holocaust survivor who grew up in Lithuania. In the summer of 1940, Hitler's army began its assault on the Russian Empire. The Nazis immediately began to implement their racial laws against the Jewish population, depriving Jews of every basic human right.
18: On August 15, 1941, Val and his family were forced into a ghetto, surrounded by barbed wire and armed sentries.
19: On the 4th of October, the Nazis, the SS, marched into the ghetto. They surrounded our little ghetto hospital and they set it on fire. Everybody who tried to escape was shot. So the choice was to burn alive or die in a hail of bullets. The other atrocity took place 3 weeks later. Again, the Nazis, the SS, they all marched into the ghetto. They selected 10,000. They took them away to the notorious execution place and they were all murdered. For my family and for me, this was a defining event. That's when we lost our faith in humanity. Seeing all the facts, seeing all the evil unhinged us. We couldn't cope with it. We were completely derailed. We don't know what to do. We don't know where to go. We don't know what's happening to us. The fact that ordinary, normal people could be turned into killers was a shocking realization for us. We had to take on board that the line between good and evil was a very flimsy one, a very thin one, and it was all too easy to indoctrinate ordinary people, indoctrinate ordinary people to turn from good into evil.
18: By 1944, the remaining Jews from Val's ghetto were herded into cattle wagons and taken into Germany to work as forced laborers, building factories for the production of German Messerschmitt jet fighters.
19: We knew, of course, they had a good idea that our life will be finished before we were liberated. Conditions were so bad that we did not expect to survive. We were very pessimistic. And we made a pledge obliging any survivor to bear witness. You see, we had that fancy idea that once we disclose how evil starts and how evil spreads, it will make a big impression and genocide won't happen again. Well, it was all wishful thinking, actually. I survived. I was one of the few. But it was just too traumatic to relive everything again and to talk about it. So, in common with most survivors, I kept silent. It was such a gruesome story. People could not believe it. But I was prompted by my children. They wanted to know, and they were asking difficult questions. Why don't we have grandparents, uncles and family like the other children? And why do you speak with a funny accent? So we decided, when the kids were about 8, 9, we have to tell them what happened to us. But we had a problem. How do you introduce a child to the idea of radical evil? So we had to modify our story to their maturity. So there you are. The long silence was broke and we began talking about it.
17: Tens of thousands of elderly Holocaust survivors, just like Val Ginsberg, still live in abject poverty. Many are alone and cannot afford food or medicine.
18: But thanks to you, our Christian radio friends, the International Fellowship of Christians and Jews is able to provide a survival food box with nourishing food for one poor elderly Holocaust survivor in the final years of their life. 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
3: 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That's NEVER to 91999. At a Holocaust awareness event, President and Global CEO of the Fellowship, Yael Eckstein, shared how the organization is providing food boxes to poor, elderly Holocaust survivors, like Miriam.
4: She was one of the first Jewish people that the Nazis took in Germany. And she was brought to Auschwitz to build the camps with her own hands. And she said, I was strong, that's why I survived, but I was the only survivor. And she explained to me how for years she lived on one piece of bread, one cup of tea, and worked 15 hours a day in the freezing cold snow, in the burning hot sun, and if you stop for 1 second, you get shot on sight. And she said, as we were walking back to our bunks, the Nazis would line up next to us and they would see our starving bodies, our exhausted minds, and we'd be walking and they would start throwing loaves of bread at us. They'd be throwing chicken, they'd be throwing meat. And any person who would bend down to pick it up would get shot on sight. And they would sit there laughing. And they would watch their fellow Jews, their fellow workers, their friends, their family get shot because they were so starving for a piece of bread. And she said to me, when you come with this food box that says on the side, donated with love from Christians in America, there are no words for the joy it brings to my heart. Finally, the Jewish people are not alone. Finally, there are Christians in America who care about me. Christians in America are sending me this life, this bread, this food, this chicken. That shows me that there is hope for the future. And that's what the Fellowship aims to do.
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3: Auschwitz, the site of 1.1 million Jews who were slaughtered, murdered simply for the crime of being Jewish.
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0: The fellowship was founded in 1983 by Rabbi Yekiel Eckstein, fulfilling his vision of building bridges of understanding between Christians and Jews. In his more than three decades of work, Rabbi Eckstein helped millions of needy Jews around the world, and he also encouraged millions of Christians to deepen their bonds with Israel and their biblical Jewish roots. It was in his beloved Holy Land of Israel where Rabbi Yekiel Eckstein passed away on February 6th, 2019.
1: In this rare audio recording, Rabbi Eckstein gives an important perspective on the Holocaust and how all of humanity should declare never forget and never again. Let's listen.
6: The Holocaust is not just a concept. The Holocaust happened at a real point in history to real people. I realize just how close the people are to us, and how the events could, God forbid, as much as we say never again, they could happen again. If Israel's enemies have their way, Jerusalem and the state of Israel would be obliterated and pushed into the sea and destroyed. We dare not let that happen. Not under our watch. Hatred and prejudice are not things that we are born with. Man, through his free choice, he chooses between good and evil. My friends, we are witnessing the rise of anti-Semitism around the world today.
7: The neighbors say, "We will poison you, dirty Jews." They say it openly.
6: Terrorist attacks.
8: Police say they were tortured and killed before the final shootout.
6: Time is not on our side. Every Jew who is in need of escaping from the forces of anti-Semitism, today there is an Israel that is the home for every Jew who flees there.
9: This inscription says that Jews should all be stabbed. Jid is a derogatory, negative word for Jew. This is the name that the Nazis called Jews when they put a yellow Star of David. It's the same now.
10: It's very hard to describe for someone in the West.
7: Absolutely. The anti-Semitism that still lives here.
11: Типа старшие дети.
10: Валентина is a mother of five children. And when they went out for one Shabbat in the synagogue, the neighbors, they broke the door, came in, and stole all what they have, and left a note, "Dirty Jews, go out." The neighbors told them, "We will poison you, and you will all be dead. We will accomplish Hitler's task. Hitler lives in our heart," Valentina's neighbor told her. And she's frightened now, so she has to live in fear, because they promise her that they will poison her.
6: The nuclear threats, the biological, the chemical threats that Israel is facing are growing. The amassing of missiles, of weapons against Israel has risen tremendously. Joshua said, "Who is for the Lord? Let him come with me." This is the moment of truth. This is the time when we need to take a stand with God and when we need to stand strongly with the state of Israel.
12: The Bible says in the book of Isaiah, chapter 58, verse 7, "Share your food with the hungry. 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
13: Christ commanded us to take care of the needy, and to obey God's word is what we need to be doing. And it's great that we have organizations like the International Fellowship of Christian Jews try to meet those needs, to open the eyes of people that want to help. You have to obey the word, but God gives us a compassion because of who he is. And that's the example that Christ gives us. You know, his whole ministry was about healing. and helping and understanding people's needs. And that's what he encourages us to do through his word, is to understand the needy people, the people that are hurting. And to want to help is something that Christ gives us.
0: Did you know that in Isaiah chapter 58, the Lord gives 10 amazing promises to those who take action and help others less fortunate than themselves? God promises that His favor will shine on you, that your wounds will be healed, that He will always be with you, that He will save you, that He will protect you, that He will answer your prayers, that He will turn darkness into light, that He will guide you, that He will satisfy you with good things. And lastly, the 10th promise, that He will keep you strong and well.
12: 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That's the word NEVER to 91999.
14: 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We can show the love of Christ. God will bless those who bless His nation. 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
19: With us for a news time, Agnew in Washington. A key inflation gauge accelerated in April to the highest level in 3 years. The latest sign that spiking gas prices and higher food costs are squeezing Americans' personal finances. There's another drop in the nation's smoking rate.
20: A CDC survey finds that the cigarette smoking rate among U.S. adults dropped to another all-time low last year, with only 1 in 11 adults saying they are current smokers. The rate has been gradually dropping for decades due to cigarette taxes, tobacco price hikes, smoking bans, public education, and changes in the social acceptability of lighting up in public. Cigarette smoking is a risk factor for lung cancer, heart disease, and stroke, and it's long been considered the leading cause of preventable death. I'm Lisa Dwyer.
19: Stock indexes closed higher on Wall Street on Friday, adding to the all-time highs they had set just a day earlier. The Dow Jones Industrial Average was up by 363 points, the Nasdaq up by 55. New data suggests artificial intelligence may be doing more to create new jobs than it is to cutting them.
21: A chart highlighted by President Trump's AI advisor David Sachs shows hiring is actually rising in software engineering, the field most aggressively using AI. Sachs says that's because AI has slashed the cost of writing code, allowing more companies to build custom software. That surge in demand is driving a hiring boom. The trend challenges concerns that AI will cause widespread job losses, instead pointing to a growing need for skilled developers. Ken Lorman reporting.
19: The National Park Service says three climbers on Alaska's Mount McKinley have died as a result of their fall near a treacherous pass on what is North America's tallest peak. This is SRN News. A new report out on artificial intelligence. Michael Harrington has the details.
22: It comes from the Barna Group, a Christian research organization, and it finds that believers in this country are embracing the new technology quickly. Barna says that strong majorities of Christians would trust AI to help them make financial and health decisions. And the report goes on to say that just about half of believers would trust AI to help them grow spiritually. By contrast, many fewer pastors feel comfortable with using AI in that way. Michael Harrington reporting.
19: An advocacy group has filed suit against the Trump administration over its decision to reinstate a near ban on abortions for veterans at VA hospitals. Attorney for the group Minority Veterans of America wants the U.S. Court of Appeals for the Federal Circuit to throw out the ban. Under President Biden, abortion at VA facilities was greatly expanded, including in states that have banned the procedure. This is SRN News. There's a growing global decline in birth rates, and that's raising alarms, especially among conservatives.
23: New data shows fertility rates falling well below replacement levels.
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1: 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My name is Gary Ingram, and I'm the founder of Love and Truth Network. I know what it's like to hide in deep shame and confusion. 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Healing wasn't instant, but it was real. For more than 12 years, Love and Truth Network has been equipping local churches across the country to do the same for others. 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
25: On today's edition of The Plumb Line, I'm your host, Jay Rudolph, and I'm excited to be joined by Gary Ingram once again. Gary is the founder and director, co-founder, I guess we can say, of the Love and Truth Network, one of the wonderful sponsors of The Plumb Line in a number of markets around the country. And Gary, it's great to have you back on the broadcast.
2: Thanks so much, Jay. Happy to be here.
25: Looking forward to our discussion. And for those who have not yet heard about the Love and Truth Network, well, first off, you must not be listening to The Plumb Line on a regular basis if you haven't, because you guys have been a sponsor for a little while, and I've enjoyed hearing your advertisements, which are basically your personal testimonial. And I want to mention that people can hear that testimony in much more depth when they look up The Plumb Line. After the show airs on the radio, it goes up as a podcast, and so there have been a couple of times, actually, I've aired and then re-aired your testimony, Gary, and you also talked a little bit about the foundation of the Love and Truth Network on previous edition that we had together, and so people can find that when they go to Spotify or other places. Just go to theplumblineradio.com. That's probably the easiest. There's a link there that will get you to be able to hear all the past episodes of The Plumb Line. That being said, let's dive in here. Give us a little bit of background. I'm not going through your whole testimony or anything, but a little bit about, you know, how the Lord directed you to establish this network, if you would.
2: Yeah, well, I'd just say quickly, growing up in a Christian home and yet really wrestling with early sexualization at the age of 5 or 6 and some sexual abuse, and that coupled with a lot of other things, developing the seeds for same-sex attraction and wrestled with that stuff and pornography addiction really throughout my childhood and into young adulthood. And all the while going to church, all the while living what appeared to be on the outside a pretty decent Christian life, but was so broken on the inside and just living this double life. And realizing now in my adulthood, looking back and having pastored, been on a pastoral team for 12 years at a large church in upstate New York, and then leading this ministry, Love and Truth Network, for the last 13 years as the executive director, realizing that honestly, it's more normative than not, sadly, for Christians to be living double lives, whether that's a sexual addiction issue or compulsion issue or a food addiction or substance abuse of some kind. Many, many, many, many Christians, again, I'd say the vast majority of Christians, are going to church and going through the motions and in many ways love Jesus. And yet there's these pockets of their life that are enormous in terms of sin struggles and really living in a lot of discouragement and hopelessness around that issue, just kind of shrugging their shoulders and feeling like, I guess this is as good as it gets. And one day I'll die and go to heaven, but you know, in this life, there's not much freedom. And part of our message is, no, that's a lie. And I believed the lie for a long time, but the power of Christ is every bit as active today as it's ever been. And so Love and Truth Network was established, as I said, about 13 years ago to really work with churches around the country, doing staff trainings, leadership trainings, pastoral trainings, as well as a full weekend ministry events for the entire congregation, equipping them on these topics of restoring healthy sexuality, biblical identity. And underneath of all of that, we would say part of what feeds into these various areas of addiction and brokenness is a lack of authentic relationship. We were made for relationship, and yet showing up at church on Sunday, so important to be involved in the worship and the teaching and the preaching. But that alone is not actual fellowship. We need so much more than what we're actually getting.
25: Exactly. As I'm listening to you share that, in my mind I'm thinking that there may be some who were just flipping through the radio dial, came on this broadcast, heard what we're talking about, and they are, you know, interested in hearing a little bit more of your perspective and your experiences and things, but they're missing a key component in their lives. You talked about, you know, how you grew up in a Christian home and all those things. There are those who are maybe tuning in right now who haven't grown up in a Christian home. Maybe they don't have any experience with this religion called Christianity. They don't know what we mean when we talk about having a relationship with Christ. And so I want to give you the wonderful privilege to do the most important thing of all that we do on the Plumb Line, and that is speak to the one who maybe they're struggling themselves with a gender identity issue. They're struggling with sexuality, you know, related issue. And the only way that they're really going to come to any truth and any resolution with that is to, you know, have that relationship with Christ, because, you know, I feel like there are programs out there, secular-based programs that, you know, maybe they'll try to help you to deal with this, or most of the time they're going to encourage you to, you know, dive more deeply into it. But if you really want what is best for you, and God does want what is best for you, if you really want that, you need to have that relationship with Christ. So I went on and on there, but I think you know where I want you to go with this.
2: Well, absolutely. Let me just also say, like you mentioned, gender identity issues, and that's true. But when you consider the fact that God created us as male and female in his image, and he intends for us to live out of our maleness and our femaleness, equal value of his image, but different aspects of the revelation of that image. And so having said that, the truth is we all struggle with our identity. We all struggle with hitting the mark in terms of what God intended for us as men and women to live out who he is on the earth. And so there's gender identity issues, which whenever you hear the word identity, it's almost always about that. But what I found is that most men, just because they're opposite sex attracted, most women, just because they're opposite sex attracted, means nothing in terms of really understanding and being able to assimilate into their everyday life and into their heart and their soul. What does it mean to be a woman or a man made in God's image? And if that's my true identity, how do I live that out? So there's so much we can learn about that. But coming back to what you had asked about specifically, Jay, yes, for those that are listening who have no experience maybe in the church, or maybe they have some, but maybe their only experience is either they themselves have personally been hurt by the church, and I certainly understand that. I experienced a lot of that myself, or they have loved ones who have been deeply hurt by the church as well. I grew up in a church that tended toward kind of Bible thumping and a lot of truth, which again, I'm grateful for that truth, but there was very little compassion, very little love, very little relationship. And so many times, you know, the truth just comes across as a sledgehammer when love has been pulled out of that. And so I would just say to the one who may have experienced some negative things in the church, that is certainly not God's intention. God doesn't want the church to high-five sin or minimize how destructive sin is to us, that's for sure. But we also need to communicate his purposes and plans in a way that is loving and gracious and encouraging and full of patience. And so I would just encourage people, honestly, it kind of comes back to the Dr. Phil question from, you know, many, many years ago, is how's that working for you? I mean, I had to finally get to a place in my life where I'm just like, this is not working. I've been trying everything I can think of. I've been doing my own thing. I've been grasping for love, for care, for meaning and purpose in life, and going down all these pathways and thinking maybe in the beginning, this is the answer. But it always led to destruction. It always led to death of relationship, death of my own heart. And so really, truly, I mean, Jesus is the answer. He is the author of life, and he is the one who knows how we will best thrive. And that's really what he's offering to us.
25: Yeah, and I appreciate that. I appreciate especially what you shared about, you know, the importance of, you know, coming at this, looking at this with a reality that we don't want to minimize sin, but we also don't want to minimize the grace of God. There's no minimization going on here. The sin is incredibly serious. It's what has caused us to be in the state of affairs that every person is in, which is a state of being under essentially the wrath and judgment of a just, righteous, holy, perfect creator. And we deserve hell, essentially.
3: essentially. Even though it really wasn't created for man, we deserve it because of our sin. Where I want to go with that, I guess, is to point out that so many times people feel like they, you know, and they may just be afraid to confront a sin, because we all know that we have sin in our lives too, and we have to be careful that we, you know, get that log out of our own eye before we start to look at, you know, the speck in others. But the fact that all of us have sinned doesn't mean that we should not address people's sin. If I guess the way that I always look at it is, if we allow someone to continue or persist in sin, like homosexuality or, you know, transgenderism or whatever, and don't say anything about it, we're like the one who basically ignores someone's trapped in a building that's on fire or whatever, and we do nothing about it. So we're allowing them to persist in that without saying a thing about it. And I don't think that's the right way to go about it either.
2: No, I agree with you wholeheartedly. And what I find is that many Christians, even some pastors I've had conversations with, unfortunately conflate the reality that a believer still has a flesh attached to themselves in this life. That's true. But, and so this idea that we all experience sin, we all struggle with sin, that is true, no doubt about it. But there's a world of difference, a huge difference between practicing what James 5:16 tells us to, which is to confess our sins to one another, to pray for each other that we might be healed, coming back and confessing our sins to Christ, as 1 John 1:9 talks about, verse John 1:7 talks about walking in the light as he is in the light and having fellowship with one another. There is a world of difference between struggling with sin, keeping a short sin account, confessing to God, but also confessing to our band of brothers, band of sisters, or, you know, some others in our life about what we're struggling with. Keeping these things clear, that's huge in terms of the difference between giving ourselves over to sin and practicing our sin, either in secret or publicly, whatever. But we've just given ourselves over to that. Those are two different worlds altogether. And sometimes, again, we tend to conflate those things. The fact that we struggle with sin certainly does not mean the enemy wants us to say, oh, well, I struggle, so I can't say anything to anybody else. Well, that's ridiculous. That's one of the reasons we do need to be very conscious about keeping very short sin accounts, striving to lean into sanctification and becoming more Christ-like, and doing that in the context of community. When we're doing that, we have everything we need to be able to lovingly walk alongside somebody else, or even ask them about kind of the appearance of what's going on in their life. Or, you know, you claim to be a Christ follower, some people may not, but you claim to be a Christ follower, and yet you're living in a way that's very contrary to what the scriptures are teaching. Help me understand kind of what you're thinking there. And so beginning to start this conversation with people and asking questions, and we're asking questions not to judge. Jesus says in Matthew chapter 7, judge not. And of course, everybody loves to quote that one line and leave the rest of it out. But he goes on to talk about what you just talked about making sure that we're taking the log out of our own eyes so we can more clearly see the sin in someone else's life and help them. The whole point isn't just to shut your mouth, which is what that message is intended to say, don't judge. But rather it's, yeah, don't judge first before you deal with your own stuff. But then when you are dealing with that, you can see more clearly to help your brother, your sister, or those around you who you do love. It's on the basis of love that we actually are bringing these things up so we can be a part of helping set people free.
3: Amen. Well, I got to get to the break here, but I'm going to read a couple of my favorite verses. And I think you and I have talked a few times, I think these are some of your favorites as well, and use those to transition to just inviting people to receive Jesus Christ as your Lord and Savior. And after you hear these verses, I think everybody's going to want to receive Christ if they have not yet. At least I hope so anyway. They're found in 1 Corinthians chapter 6. It's a section where we see exactly what Gary and I have been talking about, the reality of our sin and just the devastation that it brings, and the reality of the grace of God is laid out right here for us, starting at verse 9. Or do you not know that wrongdoers will not inherit the kingdom of God? Do not be deceived. Neither the sexually immoral, nor idolaters, nor adulterers, nor men who have sex with men, nor thieves, nor the greedy, nor drunkards, nor slanderers, nor swindlers will inherit the kingdom of God. There is the bad news that all have sinned and fall short of the glory of God. Essentially, what that's saying is that none of us will inherit the kingdom of God, but, and that's the important thing here, the word B-U-T, that is what some of you were, it goes on to say, but that's what some of you were, but you were washed, you were sanctified, you were justified in the name of the Lord Jesus Christ and by the Spirit of our God. And maybe when we come back from the break, we'll talk about that a little more if you want to, Gary, but I'm going to have to get to that break here. But I just want to say, therein is the gospel of Jesus Christ. Christ. Right. And that is what a person needs to believe. You need to put your faith, your trust completely in this Jesus, the Son of God, our perfect sinless Savior who went to the cross, took your sin upon himself. He was crucified in your place, and then he rose from the dead victorious over sin and over death, and he grants forgiveness of sins and eternal life to all who would believe in him. And that, in real brief, there is the gospel message. I encourage you to study upon and think upon, ponder upon those words from 1 Corinthians chapter 6 that I just read. And again, we'll probably dive into that a little bit more later on. But I'm going to head off to that break. As I do so, I want to share my email address, because if you are needing to take care of some business here and put your faith, your trust in Jesus Christ, connect with me. I'd love to talk with you more about this. I'm sure you have some questions. theplumlineradio@gmail.com, theplumlineradio@gmail.com, and plum is P-L-U-M-B, B at the end of the word plum. You can also go to loveandtruthnetwork.com and make connection with Gary there, loveandtruthnetwork.com. 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We'll be back with more with my guest, Gary Ingram, founder of Love and Truth Network, in just a bit. 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
3: This is The Plumb Line. I'm your host, Jay Rudolph. My guest again is Gary Ingram, and he is founder and director of Love and Truth Network, one of the wonderful sponsors of the Plumb Line in a number of markets around the country. And as we were going to the break, there is bringing up 1 Corinthians chapter 6, started at verse 9, and I read through verse 11. But right after that, it gets into a discussion about sexual immorality. And there's this statement, flee from sexual immorality. All other sins a person commits are outside the body, but whoever sins sexually sins against their own body. Do you not know that your bodies are temples of the Holy Spirit who is in you, whom you have received from God? You are not your own. You were bought at a price. Therefore, honor God with your bodies. And again, that gets into what I was sharing there about being a believer, having that relationship with Jesus Christ. If you don't have that, well, then the Holy Spirit does not dwell within you. When it says your bodies are temples of the Holy Spirit, it's talking about those who have invited Christ to be their Savior. The Holy Spirit comes and takes up residence in you when you do that. The scriptures, you know, talk about that in a number of places. But talk to us a little bit about this, kind of this whole section here of 1 Corinthians chapter 6. There's a lot said there, and I imagine these are verses that are probably formative in what you're doing with Love and Truth Network.
2: Well, Jay, you're totally right. I mean, they really are. And, I want to also just mention another verse here that leads into what you just talked about. So verse 6, Paul says, do you not know that the one who joins himself to a prostitute is one body with her? I kind of always wondered when I was growing up and reading that passage, or as a young man reading that passage, I don't know, I wasn't so sure why Paul referenced joining yourself to a prostitute. But now, as I consider that, I think that what he's really saying here is there's no more kind of contractual, very, you know, emotionally detached, heart-detached connection sexually to someone than prostitution. It's a contract. I'll give you my body, and you're going to give me money, basically. And so when we do that, even then, Paul is saying that you become one flesh with that person. And so no matter how disconnected it is, and I think this also speaks to the reality of how pornography and masturbation is also something that even in that situation, we may think, well, it's just me. It's not harming anybody else. But the truth is, it's fueling a whole industry that harms women, that harms children, that harms, it harms everyone, pornography does. So it's feeding into that whole thing. But also, when we are fantasizing and thinking about other people and using pornography or just fantasy, there's a way in which, of course, that's lust. And Jesus says, even to lust after a woman, we are committing adultery with her, or to lust after a man, obviously, can be learned from that passage too. So this whole point is that God takes our sexuality so seriously. He takes the fact that we are his temple so seriously. And then the last thing I would just say about that is, you know, I mentioned I grew up in a Christian home. I didn't actually come to faith, genuine faith, which involves surrender. That was the missing ingredient for me until I had lived in the LGBT world, had become a bartender at a gay club, left Bible college, went off into this world and thought, this is who I am. Finally, I'm free. And it was at the age of 23 that I came to real brokenness and surrendered my life to Christ. And there was definitely, that was the moment I know that all the truth, all the stuff that I'd grown up with became a reality, and the Holy Spirit moved in and took up residence in me. Now, a number of years later, I went through, because of some real horribly hurtful situation, I went back into that world again, the LGBT world. The reason I'm saying it is this. So now I'm a temple of the Holy Spirit. Now he's living within me. I now have a new nature in Christ, and yet I'm living out this old kind of addictive pattern, trying to meet my needs in my own way, rebelling against God, all of those things. And here is the hallmark of that experience as being a Christian and a once follower of Christ is I was miserable. I don't think there's anyone on the planet more miserable than a genuine Christian who's been bought by the blood of Christ, who has the Holy Spirit living inside of them, and they go through a season of rebellion. So people that say, oh, I'm a Christian, but I'm sinning, I'm doing, you know, or maybe they don't view it as sin, but the scriptures say that it's sin. I think that it's loving to question whether or not they actually are a true follower of Christ, if they can live in this space and be perfectly content and have no witness of the Holy Spirit saying, wait a minute, you're a temple of mine now, and I've given you new life in Christ, and now you're going back to this old kind of wallowing in the pig pen. That's what the scriptures talk about. So the hallmark of the genuine Christian who's living in patterns of sin is an internal kind of misery.
3: Yeah, that is a really good point, because I too have, you know, battled with some of these things. And that's one of the things that I say to others too, when they ask me, well, how is this possible that someone can be a follower of Christ and even, you know, a very devoted follower of Christ and yet fall into these traps of the enemy? And as long as, I believe, I concur with what you're sharing, as long as there is that conviction of the Holy Spirit and you realize, you know, that what you are doing is wrong, it is sin, and you repent of it, you are a believer in Jesus Christ, but you are still, you know, battling that flesh. We talked about that earlier. It's still a battle,
2: right,
3: with the flesh and with our enemy and things. And so, well, that's how you know. If you can persist in sin, unrepentant sin, and just continue over and over again doing that, and you don't, you know, feel any conviction, any wrongness about it, that's dangerous territory to be in, isn't it?
2: That's right, for sure. Yes.
3: So that's a good way for us to discern, as you know, as individuals ourselves, when we look at our lives, and for others too, that if you find that someone is proclaiming to be a Christian and yet, you know, they don't feel any need to repent or any acknowledgement over sin that they're practicing in their life, I mean, it's wise of you to be one who would warn them, because again, as I said earlier too, you always want to warn someone if they're, you know, about to step in front of a truck that's coming their way, or if they're in a
2: right
3: building that's on fire. You always want to be one to warn. And so it's the same way with warning someone about unrepentant, persistent sin in their life. So, well,
2: yes.
3: Go ahead, share a final thought here before we got to wrap this segment.
2: As I was saying, I grew up in a legalistic church, a fundamentalist church, the pendulum has swung in the other direction. So now there are so many kind of sloppy grace churches that would actually affirm people living in sin.
3: Right.
2: And if someone's in that kind of church, they need to recognize they need to get out of there and get to a true Bible preaching, Bible believing church that's not going to affirm you and love you, but not affirm sin in your life.
3: Amen. Amen. Thank you. That's a good way to wrap this up, which is what we need to do at this time. But we're going to have a couple more segments. And when we do, my guest, Gary Ingram, and myself, we will visit about the Love and Truth Network and how they assist churches and pastors in addressing this very important issue that every single pastor and congregation has to deal with in one way or another. I have no doubt that it's come up in every congregation. 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
3: 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Be sure to leave a note saying thanks to Reasons for Hope for supporting the Plumb Line. Thanks for joining me for the Plumb Line. I'm your host, Jay Rudolph, and my guest is Gary Ingraham. And Gary is the founder and director of Love and Truth Network, loveandtruthnetwork.com, their website. And we're going to continue a discussion dealing with sexuality and gender identity related matters from a biblical worldview. And Love and Truth Network, really their slogan, I guess, or the tagline kind of that I use when I introduce the broadcast and promote them, is learn to thrive in your relationships, sexuality, and true identity through biblical leadership training, teaching, and discipleship resources. And so that explains in one sentence what Love and Truth Network is all about. But let's spend these couple of segments we got together here, Gary, talking in more detail about that.
2: Yeah, sounds good.
3: I take it that, and you've talked about, you know, kind of your background in the church that you grew up with. And so whether whether it's the church that's just way too legalistic about things, and that's, you know, kind of their basis, or way too grace, and you can't be too grace-based, so I guess I don't want to put it that way. Way too, you know, the pendulum has swung too far to say that, you know, grace means that God just lets anything go and doesn't care. That's not what grace means, so that's a false view of grace. It's a false view of the love of God as well, because we got to remember that he's a just God as well. So anyway, the point being is, whether it's, you know, whatever direction the pendulum has swung in the church, most churches seem to kind of lean one way or the other. It seems to me I find very few that are really solidly biblically grounded on these particular issues. Praise God for those that are, because I know that there are some out there. But you've got a lot of churches to work with. I think there's a lot of churches that need some help on this, and that's kind of what you noticed, and that's why Love and Truth Network was established, right?
2: It is. And just to highlight what you're talking about with regard to grace, you're absolutely right. It's impossible to be too grace-based, but something that is called grace in many churches that is an unbiblical kind of grace only emphasizes the mercy of God rather than the empowerment that grace also provides. Mm-hmm. It's really two aspects of the same coin. In Titus chapter 2, verse 11 and 12, it says, Paul is writing to Titus and he says, "For the grace of God has appeared, bringing salvation to all men." Well, every church could put the period right there and be done with it. And many so-called progressive churches would do that and just kind of celebrate that. But it goes on and says, instructing us to deny ungodliness and worldly desires. What does that? Grace. He's talking about grace. Grace instructs us to deny ungodliness and worldly desires and to live sensibly, righteously, and godly in the present age. That teaching is non-existent, or largely non-existent, in so-called progressive churches. So grace, again, is not just the mercy of God, thank God it is that, but it's also the empowerment of God to rise above sin. So grace is so much more than just the mercy of God. So having said that, there are many churches, you're right, we often see the church in three different buckets. We see the church in kind of a legalistic perspective that is heavy on truth. It's heavy on truth in terms of the dissemination of truth on Sundays and their kind of outward facing declaration of truth, but there's very little, there's no truth when it comes to, hey, this is what I'm struggling with, these are the sin patterns in my life. Like, interpersonally, it's like everybody is hiding from one another within those churches because it's quote unquote shameful to be struggling with these areas of sin. So everybody keeps it quiet and silent. So it's where hypocrisy thrives. And of course, Jesus really dealt with that severely when he came to the Pharisees. And then again, the pendulum has swung so far in the opposite direction where, you know, young leaders don't want to be anything like that. Oh, that's great. But they unfortunately have shot way past truth. And they're now just embracing something called love, but it's not biblical love, because the moment you take truth out of love, it's no longer biblical love. And so, for example, 1 Corinthians 13, verse 6 says, love does not rejoice in unrighteousness, but rejoices with the truth. So when Christians are saying, oh, you just have to be loving, what does that even mean? Just to affirm people in their sin is not biblical love. True love is seeing that someone is heading toward a cliff. The bridge is out ahead. Is there flying down the road? And are we just going to stand by and cheer them on as they go flying by? Or are we going to try to warn them and help them stop and see the danger that's ahead? That is what a loving thing to do would be.
3: Yeah, exactly. You know, relating to this whole aspect, I wanted to hearken back to what you were sharing just a moment ago, that so many will see grace as a license to sin. Like, well, you know, it's not a big deal if I sin because God's grace will cover it.
2: I'll be forgiven. Yeah.
3: Exactly. Yeah. And the Apostle Paul, he took that head on, didn't he?
2: He sure did. Yes. No, he absolutely did. And saying, should we go on and sin that grace may abound? By no means, right? How should we who have been set free from that still live in it? And so I mentioned three buckets of churches. I mentioned two, the two kind of on the extreme left and extreme right. The others would be, there's many, many churches that hold to a biblical worldview, not just around sexuality, but around many things. Those churches often, though, are just reeling and not understanding how in the world do we address issues of the rampant nature, I mean, the majority nature of pornography in the church, the reality that so many people, even many pastors, are dealing with dipping into pornography or addicted to pornography. And certainly many, many men and increasingly women are getting caught up in the visual nature of pornography as well, and everything that goes along with that, as well as, of course, fornication, adultery. I mean, all of that is very, very much alive in the church, unfortunately. But how do we as a church really help people navigate that? The don't do it message, the kind of shame message, that obviously does not work. And so what can we do biblically to really help people? What we would say is that this huge area of need in the church, of need in humanity, is for genuine, authentic relationship, to be fully known and fully loved. Well, almost no one is fully known in the church. And so we need to break that paradigm and help people. And of course, you can't force anyone to do anything, but it's more of this invitation through telling our own stories, by being real and vulnerable, by them seeing that people love others and are actually drawn to others who tell the truth of their brokenness and what God has set them free from, that when we do that, we start to create a culture where, rather than living double lives and pretending we have it all together when we don't, we create this culture that says, no, it's actually safe and it's actually normal to be known in our struggles and to help one another toward health and healing.
3: Yeah, I look forward to taking that a little bit farther in a moment here, but I want to go back to the grace thing, because we've been talking about that so much here, that it seems as though a big part of your job, Love and Truth Network's job, is to help people get a proper understanding of what the grace of God really means, what it's really about. Huh?
2: Well, for sure. That's very, very true, because again, we live in a culture and a church culture that it's just easier to go in one direction or the other. It's very difficult to walk the narrow way that Jesus calls us to. It's very easy to go, you know, truth thumping and kind of let the chips fall where they will and pretend that we have it all together when we certainly do not.

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3: Dynamic that Solomon writes about there, that's the dynamic that we experience in the church, in the West, for sure, is that we are actually starving people relationally. I think if you could x-ray the average Christian, even going to good biblical churches and all that, the average Christian, if you could x-ray their soul and their heart with regard to relationships, they would be anorexic. We would be like skin stretched over bones because we live off a starvation diet of authentic relationship. We fill our lives with everything else in the world. And so one of the reasons that sexual sin in particular is so powerful and so addictive is because we are relationally starved, and sexual sin mimics authentic intimacy better than anything else. It destroys us. It is actually a counterfeit, but it feels, it mimics it. And so we keep, and it's quick, it's instantaneous, and we can go on the hunt for porn or whatever the thing is that we do. There's something about all of that that is filling in the emptiness of our own hearts and souls. And we need to do a far better job as churches and leaders and men and women of learning how to love, genuinely love one another and be in each other's lives and be open for other people to be in our life and our mess so that we can receive the kind of relationship that fills us up to the point when the enemy comes knocking. Yeah, it's tempting. Yes, it's lust. Yes, it pulls at my flesh and there's something that can draw me into it. But because I'm relationally full, I have a much better ability to say no to it.
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5: 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My name is Gary Ingram, and I'm the founder of Love and Truth Network. 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Healing wasn't instant, but it was real. For more than 12 years, Love and Truth Network has been equipping local churches across the country to do the same for others. 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
4: 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One is for church leaders. There's another one for strugglers, another for friends and family, and so they can help anyone and everyone with these particular issues of gender identity, sexuality, from a biblical perspective. And I'm going to focus on that church leaders tab right now because I'd love to have you explain a little bit what it looks like. Maybe you can take an example of a church you're working with right now or something and tell us what it looks like. Mm-hmm. If a church

0: reaches out to you, what happens from there?
1: Sure. Great question. And let me just emphasize, you're right that we have those three categories, but the reason that church leaders is first is because it's the primary reason we exist. So yes, we want to be able to help strugglers. We want to be able to help friends and family know how to better walk with and support either young children in terms of prevention, as well as those in need of recovery or what have you. But the main reason that we exist is to help churches and pastors, because we know that if we can equip churches to be more effective in this space, restoring relational and sexual wholeness, as well as biblical identity, we can have a much bigger impact and multiplication value in the lives of individuals. So usually a pastor or someone within the congregation that is, serves on staff or has been tapped by the pastor to reach out to us. And it just begins with a conversation. They can reach out and get on my calendar directly through our website, or they can reach out to me and email me directly through the website as well. And happy to have conversations, especially with pastors and leaders or those representing churches. We actually try to avoid working with churches that just want to see this as a hot button issue that once we kind of do our thing on a weekend or whatever the event will be, that they're kind of off and running to the next thing and never really come back to revisit this. And this is such a pervasive issue in the church. This isn't just some ancillary thing. It's not something in the margins. There was a denomination that I was working with, and they had developed some really good papers around the topic of sexuality and identity, but they actually referred to it as ministry in the margins. I'm like, are you crazy? I mean, this isn't ministry in the margins. This is ministry in the pulpit and in every pew or seat in your church, practically. And so what we do with churches is we begin the conversation, and we do online training and equipping. Oftentimes that starts with staff or elders. And then we often do weekend ministry events where I come in person and do a slew of, whether it's working with young adults or youth, as well as meeting with men's group as a possibility, or leaders who are running men's, women's small group ministry. One of the things we help them do is, how do you take the conversation deeper? And then, you know, how do you not be the dog that finally catches the bus and not know, oh, shoot, what do I do with this? Like somebody finally opened up and shared about some deep struggle around sexual sin or pornography or whatever is going on. And now everyone's like, you know, looking like deer in the headlights, not knowing what to do. How do we actually take that precious moment that's so critical and actually help that person and model for others what it looks like to get real and the kind of grace they're going to experience? So we do that kind of training. And really what we do at the end of the day, it's discipleship. This isn't reparative therapy. This isn't conversion therapy. It is discipleship that we're all called to. And we're interested not in making converts, but in making disciples, as Jesus calls us to.
0: Yeah. So whether it's therapy to help those who are struggling with homosexuality or whatever, and the Supreme Court, of course, just had a huge case that came out and supported those who are looking for help. And I think that's a good result there.
1: So
0: you're not saying there's anything wrong with that type of therapy, though.
1: No, I'm glad you clarified that. My wife's a licensed Christian counselor, and you know, Christian counseling is so important. Unfortunately, we have many, many Christian counselors who are not counseling Christianly. They're not actually counseling according to the scriptures. They're using almost exclusively secular models and not even stepping outside of that to integrate spirituality into their counseling, which is tragic. But I think it's so critical that we do have counseling available to people, for sure, especially those that have gone through trauma. I certainly have. And so that's been very helpful. All I'm saying is people want to make this topic of homosexuality or walking away from that and following Jesus or learning how to allow the Lord to heal where our heart feels like gender dysphoric, for example. Like that's a real issue that somebody's feeling. The Lord can meet us in those places. But yes, counseling can be involved. But at the end of the day, it really is a discipleship issue. And it's not some, you know, kind of spooky or you know, it's not all these. We have more in common than we do in terms of differences. And at the end of the day, we are all called to, and Luke, it actually says that we are to take up our cross daily. And follow Christ and to deny ourselves, take up our cross daily. And so that is something that every believer is called to. And that includes, of course, those of us who find ourselves dealing with attractions and desires that fit within the LGBT framework.
0: Yeah. So going back to the churches that you work with, is this a long-term type process, or do you come in and kind of help them get discipleship, you know, arrangements set up and go from there? Or give me a little bit more on that.
1: Yeah, you asked about possibly giving a church as an example. So there's many churches that we've worked with. I mean, over 200 or so, maybe 250 or so across the United States. But there's lots of examples. But one church I think of often, I've been back to this church probably six times, and they've just recognized, like, the men actually in this church are leading the women in terms of relationship. Well, that's very unusual in most churches. Women's ministry is almost always a lot larger than men's ministry. And there's nothing wrong with women's ministry being large. It's that men's ministry is lagging behind. And so this church we've been to, I'll be there again this summer, now five, six, seven times, they called on me to do a men's retreat for them and to lead that entire time. It was an incredible time of these guys really opening up and getting real in a way they had not even done before in the 10 years or 5 years or whatever they've known one another. And so there is a building that happens. This church recognizes, we want you to come in regularly, once a year or whatever. We want you to come in because we realize there's something about, we can hear a great message, we can hear these truths, but it's so easy to begin slipping back into old patterns and the world lulling us, the enemy lulling us, our flesh lulling us back, and to be reminded of these things and to also have a place where we can really dump. One of the things I do with this church is I do teaching, preaching, the whole nine yards, but I also meet with individual leaders, couples, as elders and staff. The pastor insists, you know, hey, we want to have these opportunities, not insists, but gives people these opportunities to meet and really work through in an honest way these challenging situations. So in this church, like it's a both end, it's some individual counseling line there. It's pastoral care, it's couples work, and then it's staff training, leadership training, always moving toward getting the conversation deeper in the body of Christ, getting the hearts more connected in the body of Christ, to come back to that place where we have stated men and women and young people that whose hearts are full. Again, when your heart is full, it's a lot easier to say no to the enemy when he comes knocking on the door.
0: Let's talk a little bit more about the discipleship / mentorship arrangement. There's a level of comfort, I guess, there is the way I want to put it, with the person. It's not something where you can just take a list of names and say, okay, you're going with this person. You're going to just people up like that, right?
1: Well, interestingly, the men's group was kind of partnered up that way. I mean, the men's retreat that we did, there were 25 guys there. The leaders kind of knew the guys a little bit, but they chose like where they were going to go. And I would say, with the exception of maybe two guys out of the 25, every man went deep in their small group time. They went deep in the teaching that I was doing on listening prayer and on telling your real story. And they all went for it. I mean, the pastor was astounded, even though I'd been at the church maybe four times before then. He's just like, man, I thought there was going to be a lot of resistance, and I couldn't believe how my guys, you know, really stepped in. And he was hopeful for that on the one hand, but also knew how resistant people can be. And they all did. I mean, they all went for it deeply. I mean, there was a lot of stuff shared that had never been shared in prior years in their time together, because they understood biblically the value. And then they heard my story and other stories of how impactful it was to be able to finally be fully known, to be able to actually experience what it's like to be fully loved.
0: Well, that is pretty cool. Well, I've got about 2 minutes left here, so let me just reserve those for you two. We've covered a lot of ground here, but to kind of summarize and leave the listener with what you want them to take home.
1: Yeah, I mean, so at the end of the day, I know that the scriptures clearly say that we were created for a relationship. And we often say that we are broken in relationship, usually in childhood, and many times over, whether it's rejection, abuse, abandonment, a variety of things, a chronic neglect that we experience. And some of us come out of really good homes, but none of us get out of childhood into adulthood unscathed. And then for many of us in our young adult years and 20s and 30s, we go through a lot of other stuff as well. Sometimes things done to us, but more often in those cases, things we ourselves have done. But the reality that God made us for relationship, we are broken in relationship, but we're made whole in relationship. And so many times in our woundedness, we pull back from relationship. We might be the life of the party. We might be very gregarious relationally with others, and yet it only goes, it's very thin. There's no depth to it. There's a lot of width, but no depth. And so what we are trying to do with people is help them understand that if we really want to experience healing, it comes through that confession to others. It comes through getting real and being known. It comes through developing the relationships that don't take 5 or 10 years to develop. They can happen pretty quickly and then thicken and gel over the course of time as we walk with one another and do life together.
0: That's beautiful. Well, thank you so much, Gary. It has been a pleasure to have you on again, and thank you for helping to partner with the
1: Plumline
0: as well. Yeah, I appreciate it.
1: Thanks, Jay.
0: Again, Gary is the founder, co-founder, and director of Love and Truth Network, and I want to share the website one more time here because I would love to have you go there right now, especially if 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
12: Breaking news at Town Hall. I'm Bob Agnew in Washington. The Senate's top Republican says it's time to shift gears in the Lone Star State.
13: We've got to pivot and go all in.
12: All in, says Senate Majority Leader John Thune, to make sure that Texas helps Attorney General Ken Paxton defeat Democrat James Tallarico in November.
13: It's time to get in that general election footing and do the hard work that's necessary to make sure that Paxton wins and we keep Texas red.
12: And the Senate leader was interviewed this week on the Hugh Hewitt Show. Correspondent Bernie Bennett reports President Trump has endorsed a GOP challenger to Representative Nancy Mace's campaign for South Carolina governor, backing instead Lieutenant Governor Pam Evatt.
14: The president lauded Evatt as an American first patriot who never wavered in a Truth Social post on Friday evening. Also in a social media post on Friday, Mace responded, suggesting that her advocacy for the release of the Justice Department's files related to its probe into convicted sex offender Jeffrey Epstein contributed to the president's decision not to back her. Trump's Friday endorsement also snubbed Republican Congressman Ralph Norman, who had taken a slight lead on Mace in recent polling. Bernie Bennett in Washington.
12: The federal judge says Donald Trump's name must be removed from the John F. Kennedy Center for the Performing Arts.
15: U.S. District Judge Christopher Cooper ruled that the rebranding of the Kennedy Center as the Trump Kennedy Center violates the law and ordered that Trump's name be removed from the building within 2 weeks. The judge said Trump can't close or rename the Kennedy Center, ruling that it cannot be officially named for anyone else unless Congress approves it. Congresswoman Joyce Beatty, an Ohio Democrat, sued President Trump and others to stop the unlawful renaming of the Kennedy Center. Bill Alexander, Washington.
12: More record-high closings on Wall Street on Friday as all the major indexes added to their previous high gains. The Dow Jones Industrial Average picked up an additional 363 points. The NASDAQ at the closing bell was up by 55 points. More on these stories at townhall.com.
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0: We become one like He is one in love when the church becomes a sanctuary where God has found the midst of the church, where each member lives for the other and for God and not for themselves.
1: That is Pastor Michael Luxentenko, and this is Reaching Your Heart. 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That's 888-244-HOPE. Today's message with Pastor Michael Oxentenko is entitled, When We Are One. And we will bring you the first portion of that message here today. We'll conclude it the next time we get together. Here now is Pastor Michael Oxentenko.
0: Love is not the product of a mere me with a capital M. Love is the exchange that is a we who is one. If a me is all there is of God, then God cannot love me or you or anyone else, because God is not a we who is able to love as one. If God is only one, then God is alone. If God is only two, then God is exclusive. But if the true God, who is one, is also three, then God is love. That is why the one God who is a we in the Bible created the universe for you and me and all the hosts of heaven. And the Bible says, for His divine Son, because God is love. The love of God, that is the law of God, is the outworking of His eternal nature as an eternal God of love. There's never been a dark time in the nature of God. There has always been light, because God is light. There's always been light coming from God that is light. And there has always been love in the mix that is the mind, the spirit of God, in the dance that is the nature of God, the love dance, joy. God did not come from a depressing past. He came from a joyful eternity. That's why one God, who is we in the Bible, created the universe out of love. The love of God, that is the law of God, is the outworking of His eternal nature as an eternal God of love. There has always been in the eternal nature of the one God, who is a we, the capacity to experience and to share love, because God is a we, and thus God is love, because God is one as three. Patriarchs and Prophets, page 38. Now, if you're not into the spirit of prophecy in your personal devotional reading, you're missing something. These books aren't just books. They're inspired books. And they contain the tight linguistic structures that only exist in inspiration at a level that is God-given. It starts the very first chapter, the very first line of her magnum opus of the Conflict of the Ages series, describing the controversy of how it started in heaven, how it will end at the end of the millennium. She says, God is love. His nature, His law is love. It ever has been, it ever will be. The high and lofty one that inhabiteth eternity, whose ways are everlasting, changeth not. With Him is no variableness, neither shadow of turning. Every manifestation of creative power is an expression of infinite love. The sovereignty of God involves fullness of blessings. And what does the statement say? To all created beings. Now that's me. How many of you want to be blessed by God today? Raise your hand. Okay. God is in the blessing business because God is love. Genesis 1:26, then God said, let us make man in our image after our likeness, and let them have dominion over the fish of the sea. Notice what He says, let us make man in our image. God is a we, not just an I. And let them have dominion over the fish of the sea and over the birds of the air and over the cattle and over all the earth and over every creeping thing that creeps upon the earth. And it goes on to say, God blessed them. Deuteronomy 6, 4, and 5, the great commandment, the heart of the Torah. You can take the Ten Commandments. It comes into this verse. It's a rock solid anchor for the soul. Christ will lean on this verse in John 17 when He prays His prayer before He goes to the cross. Because Christ is the law of God. Hear, O Israel. I like to say it in Hebrew, Shema Yisrael. Adonai Eloheinu, Adonai Echad. Hear, O Israel. The Lord our God is one. Now the Revised Standard will say one Lord, because it's working off the Septuagint Greek. Both are true. And you shall love the Lord your God with how much of your heart? What does it say? With half a heart, all your heart, with how much of your soul? With all your soul. And with how much of your energy and might? With all your might. Why? Because God is one. 1 John 5:7. This is a verse that many translations will leave out of the Bible. And I struggled with it. I took Greek exegesis and textual criticism at the seminary. Now, that's not in a negative sense. The study of the Greek text, the Greek manuscripts that support this that we have on hand date to the 9th century. And so some Greek scholars have said this verse doesn't need to be there. It does deserve to be there. Cyprian, 3rd century, quotes this from the old Latin Bible. And so there's evidence this verse needs to be there. In fact, the grammar here makes it impossible for it not to be in the Bible. God made it sure it was in the Bible. And here's what it's called, the Johannine comma. For there are three that bear record in heaven, the Father, the Word, and the Holy Ghost. And these three are what? One. Now, the spirit of prophecy describes the divine counsel of love that decided within the triune Godhead. The triune Godhead council. Some people wonder, was there a council beside God the Father and the Son? Yes, the Father, the Son, and the Spirit represent the divine council. She describes the triune Godhead council that gave us Jesus. It wasn't just Jesus volunteering. It was a circle of love that gave us Jesus. As the loving will of the three persons of the eternal Godhead. That is one will, one God that is eternal. The we that is love because God is one. Counsels on Health, page 222. The Godhead was stirred. And what does it say the Godhead was stirred with? With pity for the race. That means God loves us. And the Father, number one. The Son, number two. And the Holy Spirit gave, what does it say? Themselves to the working out of the plan of redemption. In order to fully carry out this plan, it was decided that Christ, the only begotten Son of God, should give himself as an offering for sin. What line can measure the depth of this love? God would make it impossible for man to say that he could have done more. With Christ, he gave how much of the resources of heaven? All the resources of heaven. God bankrupted the Godhead to give us Jesus. With Christ, he gave us all the resources of heaven that nothing might be wanting in the plan for man's uplifting. Here is love. Now, how do you define love? God gave. God gave God. God gave all he could give. Therefore, God is love. Here is love, the contemplation of which should fill the soul with inexpressible gratitude. Oh, what love, what matchless love. The contemplation of this love will cleanse the soul from how much selfishness? All selfishness. It will lead the disciple to deny self, take up the cross, and follow the Redeemer. And I like that. I want to follow Jesus, not me. Our salvation was not the plan of a mere me who pontificates his divine will upon his vast creation, the rest of us. She says the Father, the Son, and the Holy Spirit gave themselves to save us. From the divine counsel came the decision to give all of God to save us. It was determined in the divine council of the Godhead, the council that is a we in the Bible, that the we that is God should commit themselves to our salvation by giving Christ to come to earth to show us God. We wouldn't have a clue who God is if it weren't for Jesus. Christ is the way to know God. It was determined that Christ would represent the love that is in the very nature of the Godhead. Love is not the product of a divine council that is alone, an aloof, an exclusive kind of God, an isolated deity like Islam teaches, that cannot interact, a God unable to give and take, a hard-hearted and self-centered God that is only one and nothing more. If God is alone as God, and there is not a we to the substance, the nature that is God, then God is selfish. And the I that is God is an evil being by nature. And the oneness of God is not the right kind of one that we need to bow down and worship. That is a harsh thing to live with if you're a creature who needs to worship a loving God. And this fact alone would make it impossible for God to love anyone if God is only one and nothing more than one. And from the vast eternity of a lonely, empty universe with God alone, there is no joy, there is no life, there is no love. If God is alone as God, and only an I and not a we, then God is an infinite being who lives only for his selfish self. If this is true, then God is a miserable being to be pitied for being God. If that is the case, then the corollary is true, that the fraud and the facade that is the love of God is nothing more than a divine imposition that is a lie promoted that is not true inside of God. That's what Satan came up with in the great attack upon the divine nature and person of God. The great controversy started over an attack upon the character of God, the nature of God, who God is. That there exists a law that is not workable for his creation. That who he is not what he asks of us. If God is alone with all the power and there's not a we to the I that is God, then all the power is a self-centered power and God is not a God of love. And when you give half of everything, you gave nothing really, unless you can empty it all for your creation. So Lucifer took his fist and he raised it at God and he says, "You are a fraud. Your law's a fraud. Your son's a fraud. You're a fraud for sure. I am leaving your empire." He knew it was a lie, but a third of the angels went with him. You know, in a state of nature, it'd be hard to argue against an argument like that. If you're an eternal being, it would appear that you cannot give of yourself. Because by nature, being infinite, how can you empty yourself? And thus you ask of others self-renouncing love when you yourself cannot give at that level. Lucifer was smart. He didn't come up with some crazy idea that took a third of the angels out of heaven. He had it figured out from a state of nature how to put God on trial. The conclusion is clear that God himself is unable, according to Lucifer, to love because God is only an I and not a we in the oneness that is God. And that's why he attacked the divinity of Jesus, the right of Christ to have supremacy in the universe. If Almighty God is alone without an us, in the oneness of the substance and nature that is eternal God, then God is to be pitied because God lives only unto himself in the vast eternity of the past that is nothing, a lonely God in the darkness of forever, waiting for an empire to rule. Friend, when God gave Jesus to save the world, God gave himself in Jesus as the gift from God that is God. Paul says God was in Christ, reconciling the world unto himself. John says, in the beginning was the Word was with God, the Word was God. The Word tabernacled among us. God gave God. It was the decision of a we that is love in the eternal counsel of the oneness of the Godhead that is three. The Bible uses different terminology. The three members of the Godhead who pledged themselves to save us from sin. When the God who is we is one, the love is on the march because the God who is we is one, and love, the nature of God is love. When love is one, love wins in the end. What does Christ call in the book of Revelation? He is the Alpha and the Omega. Why? Because you can go all the way back to eternity and God is love. And you can go to the end of time, which will never end, and God is love. That is the continuity. God says, I change not, therefore you are not consumed. The Alpha and the Omega, God is love. Friends, God loves us because God is love. He doesn't love you because you're pretty. How many of you think you're pretty? Leave your hands down. How many of you like to be pretty? I'll raise both my hands here. Not pretty, handsome, okay? God doesn't care about that as the basis of his love for you. God loves you because that's who he is. Do you realize the most humble being in the universe is God? He's the one who thinks the least of himself for the good of others. And out of that smallness that is God, that humility that is God, he loves us more than God. God is love. And on that basis alone, friends, we are loved by the triune God that is one. Paul ends his second epistle to the Corinthians with the blessing that comes from the Godhead that is one. 2 Corinthians 13:14, the grace of the Lord Jesus Christ, the love of God, and the communion of the Holy Ghost be with whom? What does it say? With you all. We need to be brought in. You know, John says in 1 John, the fellowship that John has with the Father and the Son, that they had way back. The purpose is to bring us into that fellowship in the church. Friend, God wants us to be like God, but not the Lucifer way. Not like God in power, not like God in position. not like God in person, in essence, but like God in love. In this way, we can share the divine nature because we can be loving beings. We can be like God in this one way, the way that matters when we love each other as He loves us, as God alone can. When we become one like He is one in love in the church. And I tell you, I hate it when people argue theology in the church, don't you? Now, I'm trained in theology. I know Greek, Hebrew, Aramaic. I've taken hieroglyphics. I've done original work in these languages in the Bible. I spend time with them every day. But you know what really makes me happy when I come to church is when I see people loving people, caring for people, living out the truth of God, not trying to poke a finger at someone they think's a heretic or poking a finger at someone who's struggling in a known sin, but loving people. Who wants to go to a toxic church? I don't. I want to be in a church that's full of love. Why? Because God is there. Where two or three are gathered together in my name, which means my law, my character, my nature of love, I'm in the midst of them. That's where holy fire is found. We become one like He is one in love when the church becomes a sanctuary where God is found in the midst of the church, where each member lives for the other and for God and not for themselves. We love each other because God first loved us, because God is love and God is one and we love as one. Friends, Satan is the author of disunity in the church because he desires to distort the character of God that only a loving and unified church can reveal to the world. Before the creation of our world, Satan attacked the divine character and nature of God, who's love. And by so doing, he attacked God's law, because God's nature and law are the same thing. You attack the love of God, you attack the law of God. He scandalized the Godhead by insisting that God cannot love because God's nature is selfish, all-powerful, which makes it impossible to love, he would assert, isolated, alone, infinite in power, but devoid of relationship and unable to give. He challenged the position of Jesus as God within the Godhead, and he sought to place himself above Christ as God. So what did Christ do? His name in the Old Testament is Michael, who is just like or who is equal to God. And so instead of trying to push himself up higher, Paul says Christ humbled himself. Though he was in the form of God, he did not count equality with God a thing to be retained in Philippians 2, but he emptied himself. The Greek word is kenosis. He let it go. He came into the realm of humanity. He became a servant. And then he died on the cross for us. That's God. Humble. When we assert ourselves or ideas above the love of God, we miss the point. When we fail to understand that we worship a triune God of love, eventually our theology turns us on God himself as we come to deny the very thing we need the most in life. The love of God that is one. Patriarchs and Prophets, page 69. I've misquoted this in the pulpit because I've said page 70 before. And it's because when I look at a page, sometimes I remember the number it's next to it. But it's actually page 69. So for all those times I've quoted in the past, I correct myself today, okay? Heaven marked the insult and mockery that he received and knew that it was at Satan's instigation. They marked the work of counteragencies going forward, Satan constantly pressing darkness, sorrow, and suffering upon the race, and Christ counteracting it. She's describing the cross. They watched the battle between the light and darkness as it waxed stronger through the life of Christ as it led to the cross. And as Christ, in his expiring agony upon the cross, cried out, "It is finished," a shout of triumph rang through every world and through heaven itself. It went through the universe. Why? Because time is entangled in the universe. We don't know how it works, but God is able to connect the universe, even though there is space-time dilation kind of thing. Einstein talked about time dilation. Doesn't matter. God entangles it. And the whole universe recognized it. And look what she says. The great contest that had been so long in progress in this world was now decided, and Christ was conqueror. Now, this next sentence, I think, is one of the most profound statements I've ever read in the Spirit of Prophecy. His death had answered the question. That means this is the issue in the cosmic controversy. His death had answered the question whether the Father and the Son had sufficient love for man to exercise self-denial and a spirit of sacrifice. You see, John 3:16 is the answer to a question. For God so loved the world that he gave, but why? Because Satan had challenged him. You cannot give. You cannot love. You're all powerful. You cannot open up your heart and make a difference. And when God gave Jesus, there was nothing left to give. All the treasures, the riches of heaven was poured into Christ. And at Calvary's cross, he poured himself out for us. She says he reached to east, to west. He signed the emancipation papers of the human race in his blood, the blood of the everlasting covenant. And he demonstrated for time and eternity that God is love. God's law is love. His nature is love. It has ever been, ever will be. He ratified the everlasting covenant of God's law at the cross of Calvary. She says Satan had revealed his true character as a liar and a murderer. It was seen that the very same spirit which he had ruled the children of men who were under his power, he would have manifested if permitted to control the intelligences of heaven. With one voice, the loyal universe united in extolling the divine administration. Friends, when Jesus prayed the night he was arrested, he prayed for himself and the whole world also. That means he prayed for you and he prayed for me. He didn't care where you come from in the sense that you're special or not. He prayed for you as if you're the only person in the universe. He called on the unity he shared with the Father from all eternity to make a difference on the cross of Calvary. He called on the name he shared with God Almighty from all eternity to be revealed as the law of love and glory, as the glory would shine from his death. He called on the name he shared with God, the character of God. He called on the love, the oneness that is God to save us from hate and sin and the grave. That is what was on his mind before he went to the cross. John 17:1, when Jesus has spoken these words, he lifted up his eyes to heaven. He said, Father, the hour has come. Glorify thy Son, that the Son may glorify thee. You know, not the glory of Sinai, the greater glory of Calvary. Verse 2. Since thou hast given him power over all flesh to give life to all whom thou hast given. You know, God put divinity into the humanity of Christ. It says, and this is eternal life, that they might know thee, the only true God. Now, the only way to know the only true God is to know the truth, the one who is true, because God is truth. And Jesus Christ, whom thou hast sent. Why does he add that? Because Jesus says, I am the way, the truth, and the life. You don't separate me from my Father, the one true God, because I am truth as well. To know the true God is to know Jesus, because Jesus is the way, the truth, and the life that comes from God as God. Dear heart, no person comes to the Father but through me. That's what Jesus said. Jesus came to this world to reveal the Father, to be his glory. The glory of God that has always come from God is Jesus, eternal light from light. Verse 4, I glorified thee on earth, having accomplished the work which thou gavest me to do. And now, Father, glorify thou me in thine own presence with the glory which I had with thee before the world was made. The word there is cosmos, the cosmic order. Jesus here states that God was not alone in all his enterprises before the creation of the world. The Father had an associate who was with him, equal in glory and dignity, as God with God, in the love circle that is God. And thus the God who was one was also in us and a we, who made the whole universe on the mission that is love. God cares for his universe by nature. He made it to be loved by choice. And so Jesus came to earth to bring us fallen children of Adam back into the divine circle of fellowship and love for which we were created. Verses 6 and 8, Jesus says, I have manifested thy name to the men whom thou gavest me out of the world. He here quotes Daniel 9, 23 and 24, Isaiah 52, verse 14, I believe, and 53, verse 2, the mare, the appearance, the manifestation, the great prophetic anticipation of the coming of God as a human being. Christ appeared, God with us, Emmanuel. He says, thine they were, and thou gavest them to me, and they have kept thy word. Isn't that neat? Wouldn't you like God to say of us, you have kept my word. You're in that club. Want to keep God's word? Raise your hand high. Don't just sit there. I want to keep the word of God. Jesus' word is Jesus. Now, verse 7. Now they know that everything that thou hast given me is from thee. For I have given them the words which thou gavest me, and they have received them, and know in truth that I came from thee, and they have believed that thou didst send me." It's pretty special when you accept Jesus, isn't it?
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7: With SRN News, I'm Bob Agnew in Washington. Republicans in Texas are focused now on getting the vote out in November. That's now the primary voters. This week chose Attorney General Ken Paxton as their candidate for U.S. Senate rather than incumbent John Cornyn. Senate Majority Leader John Thune says it's time for all Republicans in Texas to pull together and put all their energy into, in his words, keeping the state red. Defense Secretary Pete Hegseth says Washington remains committed to the Indo-Pacific region, but also softened some of his past rhetoric in which he described China as an imminent threat. Speaking at the Shangri-La Defense Conference for Asia in Singapore, Hegseth said that U.S. policy aims to preserve a favorable balance of power in the region and prevent any one country from total domination. New data suggests artificial intelligence is creating jobs, not cutting them. A chart highlighted by President Trump's AI advisor this week shows hiring is actually rising.
8: What if the mystery of the tabernacle reveals why so many believers feel distant from God? In The Mystery of the Tabernacle, Rabbi Schneider uncovers the meaning behind every detail and how God's design still reveals a clearer path to intimacy with Him today. 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
10: When we're in danger, our first instinct is to flee, right? 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We all want that warning when we're in danger. And if you think about eternity, you start to see that God's Word, the Bible, is a warning to each of us. He tells us that every wrong thing we've ever done, no matter how big or small, puts us in eternal danger of being separated from God. But you know, there's a way of escaping that. God provided His only Son, Jesus Christ, who died on the cross and paid the penalty for all our disobedient acts. Then Jesus rose from the dead and lives forever in heaven and wants you to be there too. He offers forgiveness and a new life through a relationship with Him. 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That's 888-NEED-HIM.
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12: So when you know the gospel and you have the hope that changes everything, you'll grieve differently. You'll trust differently. Then you'll do this too. You'll live expectantly. You'll live expectantly. You're going to live different. And the reason you'll live expectantly is because Jesus Christ is coming soon. Can I just tell you, he's coming soon? I mean, it's really interesting because I'm not getting into the times and dates. We will when we get into chapter 5. And great Bible scholars and Christians and friends of mine, we all believe a little different on things. And, you know, they're wrong, but that's okay. And we'll talk about all that. But the point is, I don't think he's really getting into the time frames. I think he's talking about where our hope is. But think about what it's going to be like when Jesus Christ comes back. He tells us what it's going to be like. Jesus tells us in Matthew chapter 24 what it's going to be like on a global scale when he's ready to come back. He says this in verse 21 of chapter 24 of Matthew. He says, "For there will be a great tribulation such as not occurred since the beginning of the world until now, nor ever will. Unless those days had been cut short, no one would have been saved. But for the sake of the elect, those days will be cut short." Then he goes on to talk about this for in verse 24, "For false Christs and false prophets will arise and will show great signs and wonders so as to mislead, if possible, even the elect." And then Jesus said this, "Behold, I have told you in advance." What does Jesus say? It's going to get really, really bad. And I'm telling you before it gets really, really bad, that it's going to get really, really bad on a global scale. And he talks about what all those things are. If you're interested in this, I did a whole series on this called the Alpha and Omega series. It's on our website. You can go through the whole book of Revelation with me and study it. But for today's purposes, just know this. It's going to get really bad before Jesus gets back. Now, when I talk about end times, let's make sure we're clear on the time frame. End times is from the time Jesus Christ rose from the dead until he's coming back. So are we living in the end times? Yeah. You've always been living in the end times. Every one of us lives in the end times. But here's what the Word of God tells us the end times are going to be like. This is what it's going to be like right before Jesus comes back. So just listen to this. See if any of this resonates, if you've ever seen any of this in our culture, if you see it increasing or decreasing. Here's what Paul writes to Timothy in 2 Timothy chapter 3, verse 1. "But realize this, that in the last days, difficult times will come. For men will be what? Lovers of self, lovers of money, boastful, arrogant, revilers, disobedient to parents." Quick pause there just for a second. I mean, I'm only 55 and I watch things that kids do now. And I think if I would have done that when I was their age, I would have been put out. And some of you that are older than me said they wouldn't even have made it that long. I mean, you know what I'm talking about? There's just no authority, no respect for parents. You might have seen some of that. Ungrateful. You seen anybody ungrateful? Unholy. Unloving. Irreconcilable. Anybody see any malicious gossips? Without self-control. Brutal. Haters of the good. Treacherous. Reckless. Conceited. How about this one? Lovers of pleasure rather than lovers of God. How about this one? Holding a form of godliness, although they've denied its power, avoid such men as these. And then as Paul drops down, when we get to verse 13, here's what he says, just so you're not, you know, thinking that he's making this up. "But evil men and imposters will proceed from bad to worse, deceiving and being deceived." It's going to be bad, and then it's going to get even worse. So when you say it's bad out there, I would say it is, and it's going to get worse. Now, I'm not saying that because I'm not an optimist. I'm an optimist. I tend to like post-millennial people that believe that the world's going to be in a place of complete bliss for a long period of time. And then Jesus is going to look down and say, "My bride's ready for me and here I come." I love that view. And I love post-millennials because they fight for what's right. I love it. They're just wrong. They're wrong. It's going to go from bad to worse. It's going to get worse. We can say, well, thank goodness we got a president in there that aligns more with biblical values. Donald Trump is just a tourniquet for what's bleeding out. Someday there is coming a world dictator that will rule the world. If you watch our culture, the world is crying out for a one world order. The world is crying out for one system of finances. The world is crying out for one government. The world is crying out for everybody to be equal. It is setting itself up to do exactly what the Bible says it's going to set itself up to do. It's happening right before your eyes. So does that mean Jesus is coming back in our lifetime? He might. I could totally see that happening. Could it be the next generation? I could totally see that happen. I don't think it's very long that we have. But if our goal is the gospel, then we're not concerned. But for most of us, it's like, well, I don't want that. You know, I got to get to college and I got to get married and I got to have kids and I got to get a job and I got to get my finances together. I got to get my retirement set up. I got to get everything square. Then I got to make sure I'm taking care of my kids. I got to get them set up, taken care of, so that by the time I'm 90, I'm ready. Friends, be ready today. Be ready today. Because if you live expectantly, he begins to tell us what we will see. He says in verse 15, for we say this to you by word of the Lord. That means Jesus told us this, that we who are alive and remain until the coming of the Lord will not precede those who have fallen asleep. Right now, we're the ones who are alive and remain. We may be, we may not be. But here's what I would tell you. We will not precede anybody that's already died. If you have a mom, a dad, a child, a friend, a boss, an employee, a coworker, a neighbor who died in Christ, died knowing Christ, they will not precede the glory of the resurrection before you. Right? They won't. You're not going to miss out. And they're not going to miss out. Here's what he says. He says this. Those who are alive and remain in the coming Lord will not precede those who have fallen asleep. Those who are dead are still going to enjoy all the blessings of everything you are. And let me just say this. When we talk about this, we're talking about the resurrection of the body. I talk to too many Christians that are like, I think one day we'll be like floating around, we'll have wings, we'll have this. You'll have a body. It's the resurrection of the body. When Jesus rose from the dead, he arose in a body. You'll have a body. It'll be a resurrected, glorified, unable to get sick, beautiful, wonderful body. I mean, I think I'm going to look like Thor in one of those movies or Fabio hair. I mean, I don't know, but it's going to be incredible. You'd be like, Pastor Jeff. I'm like, praise God for the resurrection, right? I mean, it'll be good. And it won't spoil or perish, and we won't know how to sin. We won't know how to do anything wrong. We believe in the resurrection of the dead. But here's what happens. Remember, to be apart from the body is to be with Christ.

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3: From heaven with a shout. Now, a lot of people believe in a secret and silent rapture. I do not. And the reason is, I think the Bible is pretty secret and silent about the secret and silent rapture. And some people that believe in a secret and silent rapture, and many friends of mine do, and that's fine, point to this passage. And I'm like, okay, let's take a look at it. If the Lord descends from heaven with a shout, how loud will that be? Even if I descended from heaven with a shout, somebody hear it. If the Lord's coming, the whole world's going to know. With the voice of an archangel, it could be the archangel or an archangel. In the original language, it's an Arthurus. It doesn't have an article there. So it could be an angel. We don't know which archangel it is. Could be Michael. We don't know. But Jesus is coming back with a shout. The archangel, whoever that is, Michael or whoever, is coming back with his voice. And check out, and with the trumpet of God. How loud's the trumpet of God? Anybody ever have kids learn to play the trumpet in their house or an instrument? Okay, it's not secret or silent. And this is loud. And notice this, then the dead will rise first. So everybody, okay, here's what happens. You die, your soul goes to be with Jesus. If you're in Christ, your body remains here. People have died on battlefields. People have died in oceans. People have died in fields. People have died and been buried. In a moment, in a twinkling of an eye, every person that's died in Christ from the time Jesus was on the earth until then are all going to rise at the same time on the earth. I mean, that's pretty powerful, right? I mean, you remember when Jesus rose from the dead, dead bodies were getting up, walking all around. It was kind of the precursor of what it is. So here's what you have. You have Jesus descending with his voice. You have the shout, the voice of an archangel. You have a trumpet. And then every dead person in Christ that's ever died is going to be miraculously resurrected and put in their glorified body. And only Kirk Cameron's going to know it happened. I don't buy that theology. I just don't.
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3: I don't buy that theology. I just don't. I think the whole world is going to say, what in the world's going on? Because they're going to see Jesus and everything he's doing. And then guess what? In the moment, as that's happening, it says those of us who would be us now, if we're still here, who are alive and remain will be caught up together with them in the clouds to meet the Lord in the air. And so we will be with him always. So as that happens, amen, it's worthy of praise. So when that happens and everybody's like, whoa, then in the same moment, we're all going to have resurrected bodies and go up into the heavens and be with Jesus forever. It's going to be the most amazing day that we've ever experienced up until that time. It's called the snatching away of believers, to be caught up. That's what it means, snatched away. The Latin word is rapturo. That's where we get the word rapture. Do you believe in the rapture? I 100% believe in the rapture because that's exactly what he's teaching here. And for me, the rapture immediately precedes the wrath of God. And here's why. Because God promises, even in this book, in 1 Thessalonians 1:10, that we will escape the coming wrath. God does not pour out wrath on his children. You may suffer. You may go through tribulation. God will not pour his wrath out on you. Why? Because when you trusted Christ, all of his wrath was poured out on his son. Already been taken care of. God's not pouring his wrath out on his kids. And so he's got to get us out of the way before he pours out his wrath.

0: When we get to chapter 5, we'll kind of talk about the timings of that and how it works. But I want you to see this. When you read this passage, we read rescue, we read resurrection, we read rapture. All of that's happening simultaneously, all in the twinkling of an eye, and it's going to go super fast. This is why I plead with you again. Make sure your life is ready. Make sure you're ready for Jesus' return. See, when you live expectantly, then you can live differently too. Some of you know the German pastor in the 1940s named Dietrich Bonhoeffer. I believe he was a Lutheran pastor who began to speak out against Hitler and Nazi Germany and some of the cruel things that they were doing at the time. And for him, because of his defiance, because he was actually found guilty to be a part of one of Hitler's assassination attempts, he was locked up in prison and arrested in 1942. And at the Flossenbürg concentration camp on April 9th, 1945, just shortly before the end of the Second World War, he was hanged. And they talked to one of the doctors who had been there, and here's what her testimony was about seeing Pastor Bonhoeffer. She said this, "I saw Pastor Bonhoeffer kneeling on the floor, praying fervently to God. In the almost 50 years that I worked as a doctor, I have hardly ever seen a man die so entirely submissive to the will of God." And Dietrich Bonhoeffer's last words that anybody ever heard was this. He said, "This is the end. For me, the beginning of life." See, when you live expectantly, you know that you have great confidence that no matter what happens here, there's great things coming. And God wants us to live with that kind of hope and that kind of assurance and that kind of excitement that if you were to go home and meet Jesus today, that you would be thrilled. And here's the reality. If you get these three down, this will change your life, which gives you the fourth one, which is this. Encourage relentlessly. If you really know the gospel, encourage relentlessly. Why? Because the gospel is our never-ending hope. The gospel is our hope. The gospel is the hope of the world. The gospel is the hope of every single person you're going to come into contact with this week. Notice what he says, verse 18. "Therefore, comfort one another with these words." The words in this section is not intended to spark a debate. It's okay to banter back and forth, but what this should be, no matter what your theological positions are, you should believe this. Jesus Christ is coming back fully, bodily, and physically in power to lead on this planet. That's what the text says. He's coming to gather his saints. He's coming to take us out of the way so his wrath can be poured out on mankind. So when you think about this, think about scriptures that would be comforting. The Apostle Paul said in Romans 1:16, "For I am not ashamed of the gospel, for it is the power of God for the salvation of everyone who believes, for the Jew first and also to the Greek." Or as we mentioned in Philippians 1:21, "To live is Christ and to die is gain." Or how about this one in Revelation 21 verse 4, Jesus promises that he will wipe away every tear. The promise of being with Jesus forever is the greatest comfort we can give to anybody. Now you think about it. There's grief that you've had in this world. There's grief that's been so hard in this world, you can't even get out a tear. And yet when you meet Jesus and you're like, "I was there with you the whole time. It's okay, let it out now. I'll dry every single one of those. Lord, why did I have to go through this? And why did this happen? And this was so gut-wrenching." And Jesus was like, "I know, I was there. I was walking with you. It was really hard. You did great. And now you're with me and you'll never suffer anymore. There'll be no more sadness. There'll be no more tears. There'll be no more sin. There'll be no more heartache. Come enter your rest. I'm so glad that you responded to me. I'm so glad that we have a relationship. You're going to love eternity." I mean, when you live like that, it changes everything. And so you encourage people relentlessly. Everybody you're with, from the people you love the most to the people that annoy you the most, need Jesus. They need Jesus. Encourage them in Jesus. Let them know they need Jesus. It's the most important thing. How much money you have, you pay the bill, that's okay. But compared to the gospel, it's nothing. How much influence you have, that's a little thing. But it's not a big deal compared to knowing Christ. It's nothing. I mean, taking a vacation to Hawaii, it's pretty cool. Compared to knowing Jesus, it's nothing. There's nothing in this world that satisfies like Jesus. And if you get that, you'll live differently. On October 7th, 2007, some of you know, I ran the Chicago Marathon. It was the third time I'd ever done a marathon. And I think saying I ran a marathon the first two times would be an exaggeration for effect. I steadily plodded over 4.5 hours. But for this one, I said, I want to do it in a way that I can do it. I want to go sub 4 hours. I'm going to train. I'm going to give myself to it. I wasn't really a runner. I played football, but I'm like, I'm going to do this thing. And so I got a buddy. We began training together, began running. We followed a program and we got to a point where we're pretty good. I mean, I could call my friend and say, let's go run 15 miles and we could go run 15, or, hey, let's run 20 this week and I'll run 20. And I was ready to go all up until the date of the start of the race. Normally in Chicago at that time of year, it's 43 to 50 degrees. On the day of that race, it was 90 and humid. And I remember thinking, oh, why? And we drank a lot of water. We were at the starting line. We prayed together. We said, to God be the glory. I said, God, I want to honor you. I want to learn about endurance. Everything I've been doing for this is for you. To you be the glory. And off we took. Now, if you've ever run before, certain days you feel better than other days, but you run about the same. It's just you feel a little different. This day was the worst I'd ever felt in all of the training I had ever done up until that point. At the 2 mile mark, I looked at my friend. I'm like, are you feeling this? He's like, no, I feel fine. I'm like, I feel horrible, man. At the 13 mile mark, which was halfway, I saw my wife and I said, you got to pray for me. I don't think I'm going to finish. I feel horrible. Kept going. At about mile 15, I started walking and running. At mile 16, I began to tell my friend, you got to leave me. Just go, bro. I don't know what's going on. If you feel good, just run. And so from mile 16 to 18, he started quoting Top Gun, like, you never leave your wingman and, you know, all this kind of nonsense. And at mile 18, I finally said, bro, just go. He goes, well, you wouldn't leave me, would you? And I said, if you've been asking me for 3 miles to leave you, I'd have been gone a long time ago. So he went scooting off. And I'm walking down the streets of Chicago asking, Lord, what in the world did I just waste 6 months of my time for doing this? About mile 19, I started to run. And that was when I noticed something that changed my life, because there was a guy that had gone down. Now, that wasn't the first guy I saw go down, because there were a lot of people collapsing because of heat. But this was different. This guy that had gone down had blood coming out of the side of his mouth and people looked super panicked. And the guy was saying, get off the race course, get off the race course. And I just felt prompted for some reason to go pray for the guy. So I wheeled around by his head and just started praying. And then the person was yelling at me like, what are you doing? I'm like, I'm just praying for the guy. OK, you pray. Everybody else get away. You know, that kind of thing. And when the medics came and they started doing everything that they knew to do that I didn't know how to do, I just turned around, got up and started walking. And in my heart, I just heard the voice of the Lord saying this, Jeff, the most important thing in this life is being prepared for the next. The most important thing in this life is being prepared for the next. I was so moved. I remember I was crying because I was so overwhelmed with what happened. I called Kim. I said, hey, I'm okay, but it's going to take me a while to get here. I had to walk 7 miles all the way back to the starting line. Felt terrible by the time I got there. We drove home that day. I told her the whole story. And then that night on the internet, they put a picture of the guy that died, because there was a guy that died in the race. They stopped the race. They made all of us walk. If you've ever run 19 miles and then have to walk 7 in 90 degree heat, it's not fun. And I saw his picture. I'm like, that's the guy I prayed over. And it said he was part of a church in Michigan. I got the name of the church. I called the next morning on a Monday morning. I talked to the pastor's secretary. I said, you got to let me talk to your pastor. I'm an evangelist. I need to talk to him. He thought I was trying to get a speaking gig, so he didn't take the call. So she came back on the phone. I said, no, you don't understand. I was praying over Chad Scheiber when he died on Ashland Avenue in Chicago. I've got to talk to him now. So he gets on the phone. He's like, what happened? I told him what I was doing, how I was praying for him. Before I could even say anything, like, is Chad a Christian? This pastor just started praising the Lord. Oh, hallelujah. Praise the Lord. Praise the Lord. I'm like, what? I said, was Chad a believer? He's like, yeah, we were training him to be an elder in our church. His wife sings on our worship team. She has 3 surviving kids. He loved Jesus. Here's what happened, Jeff. He goes, his wife had run the race too, but when it got canceled, they rerouted people back to the starting line. Chad and you missed it. That's why you were ahead of them. And so when she got back to the starting line, she was waiting for him and he didn't come back. So she went and took a shower, came back, still waiting for him, went back to her hotel room. That's when she got a knock on the door and saying, your husband's dead. You know what her biggest fear was? She wished she had been there praying over him when he died. He goes, have you called her yet and told her? I'm like, I don't know any of you all. He goes, would you come to the funeral and share this? So I did. And when we got to the funeral, I think Brooke was about 6 months old. Kim and I went. I mean, at the time, his wife was in the front with her 3 surviving kids with her hands over her head, worshiping Jesus and saying how awesome he was. Why was she able to do that? We spent the whole weekend with him. She was grieving. It wasn't platitude. She was hurting. But she was grieving as one who had hope. She was grieving knowing that her husband was in the presence of the Lord. She was grieving knowing she would see him again. She was grieving knowing that God was going to take care of their family. And we shed tears with them and we prayed with them and cried with them and all those different things. But yet when I left, my heart was so filled because I know someday Well, I didn't get to run with Chad Schieber here on this planet. I'll get to run with him on the streets of gold someday. Amen? See, that's the kind of confidence we need to have. Amen? Because if you have that kind of confidence, you'll grieve differently, you'll trust courageously and confidently, you'll live expectantly, and you'll encourage relentlessly. I mean, hear this verse. 1 Peter 1:3, blessed be the God and Father of our Lord Jesus Christ, who according to his great mercy has caused us to be born again to a living hope through the resurrection from the dead. Friends, the same power that raised Jesus Christ from the dead is inside every single one of us as a believer, and that is your living hope. And if you have that hope changes everything. It changes the way you see your past, it changes the way you live in your present, and it changes the way you see your future.
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8: Francis Scott Key wrote of a flag that refused to fall. 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
12: It's Friday, May 29th, 2026, and from Dallas, Texas, this is World Missionary Evangelism on the Air. It's Mission Focus Week, and today WME's President Daniel Moore and Dora Brookshire look at WME's Food for Hunger programs and how they open the door for so much of WME's work around the globe. But first, would you listen to this important message? It is said that the document that most people put off and some never get to is creating a will. 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

0: God bless you, WME family. Welcome back. This has been a very exciting time, and it's been such a great blessing to be able to just open up our hearts and talk to our WME family. I'm joined again today with Dora, who is our communication supervisor. Dora, welcome to the program.
1: Thank you. It's good to be here.
0: It's been a great week, Dora.
1: It has been a great week.
0: And it seems like we've been all over the map.
1: Yes.
0: We've been everywhere from America to Texas to Kenya, Nigeria. We've been to several countries. But we want to talk today about a ministry that reaches the globe. And this is our Food for Hunger. Can you share a little bit about Food for Hunger? Because when I think of Food for Hunger, I think of the words found in Matthew 25:35. He says, "For I was hungered, and you gave me meat. I was thirsty, and you gave me to drink. I was a stranger, and you took me in." And those are the words of our Lord and Savior, Jesus Christ. Tell us about Food for Hunger.
1: Well, Food for Hunger, like you said, it reaches every country that we have work in. We have a ministry that not only feeds children in the slum areas of Sri Lanka, and reaches Kenya and Nigeria, but it reaches into Romania and Moldova and the Ukraine refugees, and even comes here to the United States.
0: Dora, I just recently got back from the Sierra Mountains in Mexico, and I loved that our Food for Hunger program, we were with the indigenous people.
1: Yes.
0: And a lot of these indigenous people are standoffish. They don't really associate with people from outside. But we were able to take the Food for Hunger program there and not only feed them right there and then. So Food for Hunger really opens the doors
1: for
0: ministry. What a way to show a person that you love them. You know, whenever you see a good friend, whenever you see a family member, whether it be a son, a daughter, a mother, a father, one of the very special ways that you celebrate with them is you tell them, "Let's go out to eat."
1: Yes.
0: "We'll meet at a restaurant,"
1: yes,
0: whether it be Tex-Mex or barbecue,
1: right,
0: or for our friends up north, maybe a nice deli. But you'll go and you'll eat and you'll fellowship and you'll have a good time. You do that over food.
1: Right.
0: So when you invite somebody to eat, you're telling them, "I want to fellowship with you. I want to be a blessing to you."
1: Yes.
0: And so Food for Hunger, we couldn't do half of the work that we do without our Food for Hunger program.
1: And Food for Hunger involves so very much because it also helps with our disaster relief.
0: It would cover for those bottled waters.
1: Yes.
0: And a lot of times those sack lunches that people would need right there and then.
1: Right. And it also helps with clothing, blankets, and in some areas they need mosquito nets. There's just such a wide variety that Food for Hunger can go there. It helps children with school supplies. It helps children with their school uniforms and backpacks and other things that they need in order to get their education. It reaches out to ministers who need Bibles for their people in their area. It helps with all kinds of things.
0: And because, Dora, of the times that we're living in, because we're living in the last days.
1: Yes.
0: We're living in a time of a lot of famine, a lot of hunger, a lot of war.
1: Right.
0: And because of the dangerous time that we're in, and of course, there's always disasters.
1: Yes.
0: So many times we can't announce here on the radio the amount of places that we're in or the disaster areas that we help cover. I think of the prairie fires we had here in Texas recently. I think of the wars. I think of Israel, when Israel was attacked, that area in Israel. We were able to help with a cup of coffee, water, blankets in that affected area. And this is something we do whenever there's a disaster.
1: Yes.
0: By either a natural disaster or by a war.
1: Right.
0: And so we need to keep this Food for Hunger program funded.
1: Yes.
0: We need to keep it active. And so whenever there's a disaster, whenever there's an emergency, we can immediately go to that area. Correct, Dora?
1: That's correct. You never know when something is going to happen because a storm can hit any area. There could be a hurricane. There could be a tornado, a flood, or a fire. the tsunami that hit Sri Lanka several years back. That was the beginning of our ministry in Sri Lanka, was that tsunami.
0: And that led to such a big work there.
1: Yes.
0: That led to helping support a home for girls. That led to help with the Food for Hunger, help give people groceries, rice, beans. And this food is able to help them carry out throughout the month. And if you could picture that, I mean, can you imagine the blessing that it is for these families?
1: Right.
0: And how open they are to hear the gospel message.
1: That's right.
0: We need to keep this funded, because there's so much that's being done through Food for Hunger, and so many that are being reached because of Food for Hunger. And as I've said before, we couldn't do half of what we do here without that Food for Hunger program working, and without that Food for Hunger program being funded.
1: Yes, because it does go a long way, and it reaches in so many different areas, the homeless and the babies, the mothers that need diapers and that need clothing for their little ones. And Food for Hunger reaches out to all of these and so much more, that we could help these families, these needy children.
0: Let's continue to help sponsor this Food for Hunger program, a program that reaches those that are hurting and those that are hungry, with the love of God and with the gospel of our Lord and Savior, Jesus Christ. Father, we thank you today for our World Missionary Evangelism family. We ask that you bless them, Lord, and that you be with them throughout this week, Lord. And Father, we thank you for them. In Jesus' name we pray. Amen.
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0: Some of the most important moments in life really begin pretty quietly with a decision, a prayer, or a step taken in faith. Welcome to the Sunday Sermon on Through the Bible. In his message, The Camels Are Coming, Dr. McGee takes us to Genesis 24, where God's guidance unfolds through ordinary obedience and remarkable trust. It's a great sermon, so let's pray and get started. Father, as we come to your word, steady our hearts and draw our attention to what you want us to see. Teach us to trust your leading and then to respond with willing hearts. In Jesus' name, amen. Here's a Sunday sermon on Through the Bible with Dr. J. Vernon McGee.
1: Our subject of the morning is The Camels Are Coming. And as you can well understand, our subject today is not original, but it was taken from the 63rd verse of this 24th chapter of Genesis. And Isaac went out to meditate in the field at the eventide, and he lifted up his eyes and saw, and behold, the camels were coming. The story of the choosing of a bride for Isaac, I believe, is one of the loveliest love stories that has ever been recorded, either in the scripture or out of the scripture. It has a bewitching charm, it has a sweet pathos, and a strange fascination as we read it again and again. We have seen in this series on Genesis that Isaac is a type of the Lord Jesus Christ in his birth, a miraculous birth. We saw also that he is a type of the Lord Jesus Christ in his being offered by the Father upon Mount Moriah. And now in the choosing of a bride, the picture continues and is finalized here. In fact, this is the grand finale that we have in this section. But at the very beginning, may I say this, we need to distinguish very carefully between that which is a historical event and that which is spiritual truth. And we want to be very careful this morning. There is the narrative, and then there is the application of it. Then we have the interpretation, and then the illustration. And we'd like to separate them and certainly distinguish between these two. Now, first of all, let's look at the narrative. It is simply stated, it is this: Abraham sent his servant back to the old hometown, if you please, back to Mesopotamia, to choose a bride for his son Isaac. Candidly, he did not want Isaac to marry one of the daughters of the Canaanites. He did not want his son to marry one of them, but one from back where he came from. And he sent his servant on the mission. He did not send Isaac. And this was according to the custom of the day. Actually, there's nothing strange about it, because parents made the choice in that day. And so we are going to see that this choice that was made is actually a marvelous, wonderful picture of the Lord Jesus Christ in choosing the church. And that is something that follows in the Word of God. When you come to the final story concerning Christ and the church, the picture is the bridegroom and the bride. And in Revelation 19:7, we read, "Let us be glad and rejoice and give honor to him, for the marriage of the Lamb is come, and his wife hath made herself ready." And then again in the 21st chapter, verse 2, "And I, John, saw the holy city, New Jerusalem, coming down from God out of heaven, prepared as a bride adorned for her husband." So that we have this picture that runs through, and it is true. But returning now to the narrative, we find that when we come to this story here, the emphasis shifts definitely from Abraham to Isaac. No longer is Abraham important as far as the story is concerned, but Isaac becomes all important. And the servant was instructed to go back to Abraham's country and to choose a bride. And of course, his first objection was this: perhaps the girl wouldn't want to follow me back here. And Abraham said to him, if she refuses to follow you, then you're discharged from your duty. But your duty is to go back and to see if there is not one that God has chosen to be the wife of my son. And so the servant goes, and you can imagine with what reluctance that he went along. He did not know what he would encounter. And finally he arrives back in that land, and he comes to the well at eventime, and it was the time that the women came out to get the water because they are the ones that carried it in that day. And I noticed that the well, even around Samaria, that even today the women are still the ones that carry the water. They do a great deal of the work. And then this servant, he does something that is quite remarkable. As you notice, he asks God for leading. He did not know how he would be led, and he stops and has prayer. He wondered just what to do next, and he asks that God would send out the girl that would be the one. And Rebecca came out. And a wonderful thing is said concerning her here. The damsel was very fair to look upon, a virgin, neither had any man known her. And she went down to the well and filled her pitcher and came up. She's beautiful. And today we still have the leftover. I wish we had more leftover of the Puritan, but this is a carryover today that somehow or another God can't use beauty. Well, you go through the Word of God and see whether he did or not. And this girl here, that is to figure so largely in the story of Scripture, was beautiful, and the Spirit of God records it very definitely. But not only was she beautiful, she is not dumb. In fact, she's quite a lovely person. And we read, and the servant ran to meet her and said, let me, I pray thee, drink a little water of thy pitcher. She said, drink, my lord. And she hasted, let down her pitcher upon her hand and gave him drink. Notice how courteous she was. And that was a custom of that day. And not only courteous, but when she had done giving him drink, she said, I'll draw water for thy camels also until they have done drinking. And a camel does quite a bit of drinking, by the way. And that was quite a chore for her. But notice how considerate she was. She's quite a very interesting person here. Now the servant stands there. She's drawing the water for the camels. He's wondering. The man wondering at her held his peace, to wit, whether the Lord had made his journey prosperous or not. And he's waiting there upon God. You see the wisdom and the patience of this man. He doesn't move hurriedly at this juncture at all. He's waiting to see the hand of God in this. And then he brought forth gifts for her. We are told here that he gave her earrings and he gave her bracelets. Now to us today, that may sound meaningless in many ways, but actually they were bridal gifts. He's making it very clear to her his mission, that he's come on behalf of another and that he's looking for a bride, and he offers her these gifts. And then he asks for and he receives the hospitality of the home of Bethuel. And she again says, why, there is an abundance of room in my father's house for you, and there's an abundance of food to feed not only you, but your camels, and I want you to know that you're welcome. And so we read, and the man bowed down his head and worshiped the Lord. He knew now that he was in the will of God. He knew now that he was having the clear leading of God in his life. That was clear. And may I say to you, friend, this morning, if you're a Christian today and you do not know what it is, in especially in certain circumstances, to have the clear leading of God, you've missed the greatest thrill of your life. I feel sorry for these Christians who are always talking about how can I find out God's will for my life. My friend, haven't you yet got into a position where you have had the clear leading of God? Why, there's nothing as thrilling as that. And this servant here now, uncertain at first, moving cheerfully, rather gingerly, even wondering. Now he's sure. Listen to him. He said, "Blessed be the Lord God of my master Abraham, who hath not left destitute my master of his mercy and his truth." Now here is the secret. "I being in the way, the Lord led me to the house of my master's brethren." Now, if you wait till you get into trouble, we find this today. I counseled with a young married woman the other day, and she says, "And I'm seeking the Lord's will." I says, "Did you seek it when you got married?" And she said, "No." Well, you have to be in the way for the Lord to lead you. I do not think that you can expect it to be ipso facto, hocus pocus, to straighten out in 15-minute conference a mistake that you've been spending all your life making. May I say, friend, this morning to you, that it's when you and I in the way the Lord leads. It's not when you're way out on the periphery of life and far from God that you can expect Him to come in all of a sudden and shine light upon your pathway. "I being in the way, the Lord led me." What a thrilling experience this was for this servant now, as he's just following through in all of this. He does not know yet what the outcome will be, but obviously why the outcome is going to be good, because he now has the leading of the Lord. He goes into the home of Bethuel, and he states his mission, if you please. I want you to notice here this man's urgency now, as he has God's mind in the matter. "There was set meat before him to eat." After he got in, they wanted to entertain him. They prepared a meal for him and asked him to eat. Listen to him. "There was set meat before him to eat, but he said, 'I'll not eat until I've told mine errand.' And he said, 'Speak on.'" Bethuel said, "Go ahead. If it's that urgent that you're putting it before eating your meal, then let's hear it. It must be important." And then the servant told his story. And it was a thrilling story, by the way. It was a story of how God had led him. He begins like this. And he said, "I am Abraham's servant." That's where he begins. "I'm Abraham's servant." He doesn't even give his own name. We'll see why in a few moments. He tells about his master, Abraham. He, after all, was related to Bethuel. And he tells about how, after he had left that land and gone into Canaan, how God had blessed him, how he'd become a great man, a wealthy man in that area, how in his old age God gave him a son by miracle. And believe me, he makes that very clear. "And Sarah, my master's wife, bare a son to my master when she was old, and unto him hath he given all that he hath." The son was to inherit everything. Now he says, one day God asked him to offer him yonder upon Mount Moriah, and he went up there. And in a most miraculous fashion, he was given back to him, like receiving him from the dead, which he did in a figure. Then he says, "Now my master wants to get a bride for his son. And he sent me back here on this mission. And when I arrived here, I stopped at the well and I prayed. And Rebecca came out and I asked God to lead me. And I saw who she was and I found out what a fine person she was. And I believe that she's the one that God has chosen to be my master's son's bride. And I'd like to know if you would concur in me taking her back." And he tells the story. He tells about those providential dealings that brought him up to that moment. And I want to tell you, as these men listened to the story here, they wondered. And here is their reaction in verse 50. Then Laban and Bethuel answered and said, "The thing proceedeth from the Lord. We cannot speak unto thee bad or good." I think that when this servant got through with his story, that Laban and Bethuel, the brother and the father, looked one at another, puzzled. They said, "My, we never heard anything like this before, and we never thought it would work out like this. We don't know what to say to you. We can't even say good or bad. We don't know what to say. Behold, Rebekah is before thee. Take her and go, and let her be thy master's son's wife, as the Lord hath spoken." We see the hand of God in all of this. And so the servant immediately, they did eat and drink, he and the men that were with him, and they tarried all night. They rose up in the morning, and he said, "Send me away unto my master." He said, "I'm in a hurry. Now, I want to get back. I want to take Rebekah back with me." And then they said to him, "Well, wait just a minute. This thing has happened so suddenly. Let her stay 10 days. Let's have a celebration. Let's have a farewell party. Let's have time." This man said, "No, I'm in a hurry. I must get back." And then they called Rebekah and said unto her, "Wilt thou go with this man?" And she said, "I will go." I like that girl. I want to tell you, she gave a forthright decision. There's no beating around the bush here. There's no trying to carry water on both shoulders now. She carried it on her head anyway. This girl has made a decision. Now they begin the journey back to the home of Isaac. And they began this journey, and Rebekah arose and her damsels, and they rode upon the camels and followed the man, and the servant took Rebekah and went his way. It was a long, arduous journey across that desert. There were dangers on every hand. It was a trip that was filled with hardships. And friends, riding a camel is not easy. And so this girl, she made this trip. It wasn't an easy trip to make at all, but she made it. My, what a decision that she had made. And she comes back now. And when they arrive, they find that Isaac has been preparing a place for his bride. He's been thinking about her, because we read here, Isaac came from the way of the well, Laharoi, for he dwelt in the south country. And Isaac went out to meditate in the field at the eventide. He lifted up his eyes and saw, and behold, the camels were coming. He was looking for them. And finally, this long, wearisome journey has come now to an end. And Rebekah lifted up her eyes, and when she saw Isaac, she lighted off the camel. Today she would have lighted a camel, but then she lighted off of one. "For she had said unto the servant, What man is this that walketh in the field to meet us? And the servant had said, It's my master. Therefore she took a veil and covered herself." The journey's over now. The man that she sees is her lover, her husband, and her Lord. And we read, and Isaac brought her into his mother's tent, his mother Sarah's tent, took Rebekah. She became his wife. He loved her, and Isaac was comforted after his mother's death. And you're almost prone at this time to say, they lived happily ever after. But we'll find out they didn't. Didn't work out quite that way. But my friend, the real picture that is here of the other bridegroom and the bride did work out. And they will live happily ever after. And so I'd like for you to consider with us now the illustration and the application of this wonderful story. For it's a picture of Christ and the church. Now, there are many facets that are here, and this is such a thrilling story that there's a real danger of us wanting to read in more than here, and many have done it in the past. And I'll attempt to restrain myself this morning, but there's certain things that are quite obvious here. First of all, let me say that the Father has a single purpose in this story here. Abraham wanted to get a bride for his son. And may I say to you that that is the purpose of God the Father, his supreme purpose. The Lord Jesus, when he was here, gave a parable at the end of his ministry. In the 22nd of Matthew, verse 2, the kingdom of heaven is like unto a certain king which made a marriage for his son. And the king is God the Father, and the son is God the Son, the Lord Jesus Christ. That's the purpose of God, is to get a bride for his son. And then all the purposes of the Father are fulfilled in the Son. I wonder today, as we look at the world, we sometimes think that certain areas of the world and certain countries today, and as important as it is for Israel to get back in the land, and that's important, right now the big business of God the Father is getting a bride for his son. That's his purpose in the world today. And all the purposes of the Father are to be fulfilled in the Son. Listen to him. When Paul prayed in Ephesians 1, let me plunge in at verse 20, which he wrought in Christ when he raised him from the dead and set him at his own right hand in the heavenly places, far above all principality and power and might and dominion, in every name that's named, not only in this world, but also in that which is to come, and hath put all things under his feet, gave him to be head over all things to the church, which is his body, the fullness of him that filleth all in all. God's purposes are in the Son, just as Abraham's were in Isaac. He wanted a bride for Isaac. Now, the bride was chosen, actually, before she knew it. Way back yonder in the land of Canaan, long before the servant went to Mesopotamia, we are told, "But thou shalt go unto my country, to my kindred, and make a wife, and take a wife unto my son Isaac." And today, we are told, "According as he hath chosen us in him before the foundation of the world." And I'm not going to make anything of that this morning other than to say the bride was chosen before she knew it. Then the fourth thing, the servant, here is a picture of the Holy Spirit who's in the world today. He came into the world to call out a bride for Christ. That's his purpose. He's in the world today on one mission, and that is to call out the church. And all conversions today are the work of the Holy Spirit, never the work of a man. It's his strategy today that we need to follow, not ask him to follow ours. He does use a human instrument, but in the final analysis, any conversion is the work of the Holy Spirit. It's the Holy Spirit who's in the world to call out a bride today for the Son. Now, here is something else. Here we see the church from Christ's viewpoint, and that's quite wonderful, by the way. We see the church here from his viewpoint, and I'm glad to have his viewpoint. Listen to this. "The damsel was very fair to look upon, a virgin. Neither had any man known her. She went down to the well, filled a pitcher, and came up." Frankly, it's not my viewpoint of the church at all. I have an altogether different viewpoint. I have a friend. He was formerly an assistant of mine, and he has come up with this. And it's my picture, too, by the way. "Like a mighty turtle moves the church of God. Brothers, we are treading where we've always trod. We are much divided, many bodies we, strong in faith and doctrine, weak in charity." That's the picture of the church today, from my viewpoint. But do you know what he sees when he looks at the church today? He sees something altogether different than that. He sees one that, let me turn here to the fifth chapter of Ephesians. This is the picture of the church as he is going to present her someday to himself. Husbands, love your wives, even as Christ also loved the church, gave himself for it, that he might sanctify and cleanse it with the washing of water by the word, that he might present it to himself a glorious church, not having spot or wrinkle or any such thing, but that it should be holy and without blemish. That's his picture of the church as he's going to

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3: He is a servant of a great man from the land of Canaan. He's looking for a bride for the son, and he's told me about him. And they said, we're interested also. The primary business today of the church is to present him to this world. That's our business. I'm afraid today that the church is engaged in marching, and the church today is engaged in improving this world. And you can be sure of one thing. When Rebecca went through that desert, she didn't stop to set out flowers. She says, I'm on the way to meet the most wonderful person there is. My friend, this morning, the church has more or less lost its way. We need to recognize today that the supreme goal of the church is to present him today. And that today he's calling out one that he himself alone can present faultless. And today we're told that we're pilgrims and strangers in this earth. By the way, let me ask this very personal question this morning. What is your big business? What is the goal of your life? What is the supreme ambition of your life today? What is it? May I say to you, the business of Rebecca was to go and meet the bridegroom. That is a song that we used to sing. If I could have, I would have sung it for you this morning. But the song is this. I'm a stranger here within a foreign land. My home is far away upon a golden strand. Ambassador to be of realms beyond the sea. I'm here on business for my king. This is the message that I bring, a message angels fain would sing. Oh, be ye reconciled to God. What a message today. And yet the church is engaged in subsidiary and secondary business today. And many believers today have become so entangled with the things of this world, they've forgotten that our business is to tell man about a Savior who died for them on the cross. Now, will you notice something else here that I believe is quite wonderful here? This servant did not speak of himself. Have you ever noticed that the Spirit of God never speaks of himself? You find that he always speaks of the Son. And every ministry of his is in connection with the Son. Our Lord himself said that. We saw it in the upper room discourse. John 16:13. Howbeit, when he, the Spirit of truth, is come, he'll guide you into all truth. He'll not speak of himself. For whatsoever he shall hear, that shall he speak, and he'll show you things to come. He shall glorify me, for he shall receive of mine and shall show it unto you. All things that the Father hath are mine. Therefore said I that he shall take of mine and shall show it unto you. The Spirit of God is in the world on the business of taking the things of Christ and showing them unto us. He doesn't speak of himself. The servant, when he came in before that family, he didn't say, now look, I want to tell you what a hard job I have back yonder with Abraham, and how important I am to him, and that I happen to be the one that has control of all of his goods, for he did have. He didn't even tell his name. He didn't speak of himself. He says, I have a master, and he's a great man. He has much goods, one of the richest men of the East, and he has a son. And that son's a wonderful son. And I'm looking

0: looking for a bride for him. And then he told about how that boy was born. He told about how he grew up. He told about how he was offered upon the altar. And as the servant is telling that in that home, I can see them sitting around the fire, and yonder out at the edge there sits a beautiful olive-complexioned girl. She was a Syrian. Dark, long tresses and her brown eyes flashing in that firelight, and she's listening. She hears that story about him. And then the father and the brother said, "Ma, this is beyond us. Evidently God is in this. We'll call the girl." And they say to her, "You've heard the story, will you go?" And she says, "I will go." The Holy Spirit is in the world to woo a bride for Christ. He's speaking to the hearts of sinners about Christ. And my friend today here and listening in, you'll have to make the decision. You're going to be the one that'll say, "I will go or I will not go." It's up to you. And you can argue election all you want to, for the invitation is, "Whosoever will may come." Now they started out on that desert. Long, hot trek across the sands of the burning desert on camel. After a long, hot day's journey, they came to an oasis in the evening. And a fire was built, because on the desert it gets cold in the evening. And they sit around the fire. And Rebecca's weary. She's tired. And perhaps she's homesick. And I think maybe a little discouraged. And then she says to the servant, "Tell me again about Isaac. What was it you said about his birth? Tell me about the time that the father took him yonder, top of the mountain, to offer him as a sacrifice. Tell me that story again. Tell me about how wonderful he is." And the servant told it again. "Tell me the old, old story of Jesus and his love." You're getting tired of hearing it, friends? May I say, as she listened, she longed to come to the end of the journey. I think the next morning she's up bright and early. She says, "Let's be on our way." The citizens of the desert, as she went through, they were impressed. They said, "Say, this girl means business. It must be a wonderful man she's going to meet." I'm not sure but what some of them would like to have gone along. One of the reasons today, friends, one of the reasons today that the world outside is not impressed is because we are not impressed. We're not on the way to meet a heavenly bridegroom. We're planting flowers in this world. And as Dr. George Gill, in his very courteous, lovely manner, used to say, and it was so startling coming from him, he says, "The church is making the world a better place for men to go to hell in." And that's what they're doing. She hadn't seen him, but she loved him already. Peter says to you and me, "Whom having not seen ye love." And Peter didn't say, since he had seen him, that it would be wrong. He said, "That's wonderful." Then finally the day arrived. It was the end of the journey. And do you notice what the record says? She saw him first. She says, "What man is this? Looking for him." And then we read, "And she had said unto the servant, What man is this that walketh in the field to meet us? And the servant had said, It's my master. Therefore she took a veil and covered herself." The bride has made herself ready. Isaiah said, "He hath clothed me with garments of salvation. He hath covered me with the robe of righteousness, as a bride adorneth herself with her jewels. And that was what this girl did. You and I today are to make ourselves ready, clothed in his righteousness, when we trust him. And then will you notice, and Isaac brought her into his mother Sarah's tent, took Rebekah, and she became his wife. He loved her, and Isaac was comforted after his mother's death, looking for that blessed hope and the glorious appearing of our great God and Savior, Jesus Christ. And you notice how the record tells us here, Isaac went out to meet her. May I say that the scripture makes it very clear that his coming to the earth and his coming for his church are two entirely different matters. We like to speak of it, he comes for the church. I'd like to turn it around, as this record has it. We are going to meet him, my beloved. When you speak of his coming for the church, we're going to meet him. Remember, Paul put it like this. He said, the dead in Christ, they'll be raised first. We that are alive, we'll be caught up together to do what? Meet the Lord in the air. He's not coming to the earth at that time. We meet the Lord in the air. Isaac went out to meet his bride, if you please. My beloved, that's the thing that's immediately ahead of us. And when we get there, the journey down here that seems so long will be over. The burden today that's so heavy, the sorrow today that's so deep, and the hearts today that are so broken, it'll all be over. And the moment has come when we'll look back, and this life will seem but just a moment. Again, may I refer to the upper room discourse. Seven times in the 16th chapter, the Lord Jesus said, a little while. In five verses there, he kept saying, a little while and ye shall not see me, and again a little while and ye shall see me. My friend, this life is just a little while. Doesn't last long. And it won't be long till he'll be here. Oh, I'm no fanatic saying that today, and I'm not saying he's coming today or tomorrow or next year. But the scripture says, the revelation of Jesus Christ to make known events which must shortly come to pass. And again, Job said, the triumph of the wicked is short. And Paul to the Corinthians in 3:13 says, the day of Christ will disclose it because that day's soon. And in 1 Corinthians 7:29, brethren, the time is short. Word of God says this little life is very brief. And it won't be long until he comes. And by the way, the Holy Spirit is weary, and I do not mean to be irreverent. The last invitation of the Bible in Revelation is the Spirit and the bride are looking up saying, come! The Holy Spirit is tired of the journey also. And I do not know about you this morning, but I'm ready to get off of this camel whirl that I've been riding on. It's been a rough ride. I'm of the opinion that I do not even want to ride a mile. Listen to Isaac. Isaac came from the way of the well, Laharoi, for he dwelt in the south country. And Isaac went out to meditate in the field at the eventide. He lifted up his eyes and saw, and behold, the camels were coming. Isaac went out to the well, Laharoi. He is the water of life. And the last invitation to the sinner today is, whosoever will, let him take the water of life freely. And until he comes, he's at the well. He's dispensing the water of life, and he'll give it to any that will come. Fact of the matter is, I say it reverently, he's peddling water. He's knocking at your door. Behold, I stand at the door and knock. If any man will open, I'll come unto him, sup with him, he with me. Think you death will stand a-knocking where the door is shut? Jesus waiteth, waiteth, waiteth. But thy door is fast. Grieved, away thy Savior goeth. Death breaks through at last. At the door where he's been knocking, and he won't force his way in. You'll have to let him in. But that very door that you shut against him, one day death will come and he won't even knock. He breaks in and he'll take you. But the Savior is at the door with the water of life. Isaac is waiting at the well, Lotharoi. If any man thirsts, any man, let him come unto me and drink. I'm sure that out yonder listening in today, there are many of you that have shut the door, and he won't rush it. He won't force an entrance, but he'll knock, and he's knocking this morning. I'm not trying to frighten anyone. He may knock again tomorrow. I'm sure he will. But one day death will break that door down. He's coming in, and God is patient, and he knocks. And the Savior today stands at that well with the water. If any man thirsts, can come and drink.
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2: SRN News, I'm Bob Agnew in Washington. Defense Secretary Pete Hegseth says Washington remains committed to the Indo-Pacific region. Speaking to a group of world leaders, diplomats, and top security officials at the Shangri-La Defense Conference in Singapore, he said China won't be allowed to dominate the region.
3: When we look across the region today, there is rightful alarm regarding China's historic military buildup and the expansion of its military activities in the region and beyond. We share a clear-eyed assessment of that security environment, and a mutual understanding that a Pacific dominated by any hegemon would unravel the regional balance of power and undermine the equilibrium we all seek to preserve.
2: Israel's Air Force and artillery have struck areas near a strategic mountain in South Lebanon. The attacks took place today as fighting continued near the city of Nabata. Israel continued to try and crack down on the Hezbollah terrorists who've been firing rockets at Israeli civilians. Now that primary voters have chosen Attorney General Ken Paxton as their candidate for U.S. Senate, Republicans in Texas are now focused on getting out the vote in November. Here's correspondent Laura Winters.
4: Senate Majority Leader John Thune says it's time for Republicans in Texas to come together and put all their energy into getting Ken Paxton elected.
5: We've got to pivot and go all in to make sure that we keep Texas red, that he wins, and that we keep a far left liberal out of the United States Senate. Obviously, that seat is going to be very key to our majority, which will determine the future of this country.
4: Thune making his remarks on the Hugh Hewitt Show on the Salem Radio Network. Laura Winters reporting.
2: The National Park Service says three climbers on Alaska's Mount McKinley have died as a result of their fall near a treacherous pass on what is North America's tallest peak. A fourth climber was rescued. The climbers were traversing a route known for its exposed sections when they fell Wednesday. This is SRN News. Americans weighing in now on government and religion.
6: According to the latest poll from the Pew Research Center, 43% of the general population thinks Washington should seek to promote Christian values in the country, versus 38% who say no. 57% of white evangelicals want the government to promote Christian values, as do 55% of white Catholics and 51% of white mainline Protestants. Their survey also finds that even 13% of atheists want to see Christian values promoted. Michael Harrington reporting.
2: Warsaw has registered its first gay marriage, implementing court rulings that require Poland to recognize same-sex unions registered abroad. Last fall, the European Union's highest court ordered the country to recognize same-sex marriages that were entered into in other EU countries. Prime Minister Donald Tusk has promised to bring gay marriage to Poland, but he's facing opposition from within. This is SRN News. The Justice Department is taking aim at gun laws in Colorado.
7: Assistant Attorney General Harmeet Dillon is leading lawsuits.
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13: Francis Scott Key wrote of a flag that refused to fall, a powerful reminder that freedom endures only when it's defended. Now, a new documentary explores President Trump's fight to protect America's constitutional republic. Sunday night on SNC. Hear from Haig Seth, Rubio, Bondi, RFK Jr., Metaxas, Seculo, and more. Plus, an inside look at the president's task force combating anti-Christian bias across the government. 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
15: Welcome to This Week on Capitol Hill, your insider's guide to the stories shaping Washington and the world. I'm your host, Tony Perkins. Before we jump into this week's program, I want to welcome our new viewers joining us on Newsmax 2. Thanks for making us part of your weekend. Well, this week, Texas Republicans delivered a decisive verdict in one of the most closely watched Senate contests in the nation.
16: Tonight, we just sent a Texas-sized message to Washington. Yeah! I said it in March, and I'll say it again now. Today, change was on the ballot, and change won. We just proved that this Senate seat doesn't belong to Washington. It belongs to you, the hardworking men and women of this state.
15: That was Texas Attorney General Ken Paxton on Tuesday night after his victory over Senator John Cornyn in the Republican Senate primary runoff. Newsmax Chief Washington Correspondent James Rosen will join us shortly with analysis. We'll also explore another story that has Washington's intelligence community searching for answers: the resignation of Director of National Intelligence Tulsi Gabbard. Then negotiations with the United States and Iran continue.
17: There are a couple of issues on the nuclear stuff, the highly enriched stockpile, and also the question of enrichment. So, you know, we're going back and forth with them. We do think they're negotiating, at least so far, in good faith, and we're making some progress. Hopefully we'll continue to make progress. The president will be in a position where he can endorse the agreement, but obviously that's still TBD.
15: That was Vice President J.D. Vance. Both sides remain dug in over competing red lines regarding Iran's nuclear future. Can a lasting peace be achieved without permanently eliminating Iran's path to a nuclear weapon? South Carolina Senator Lindsey Graham joins us with his assessments of the talks, as well as what is at stake for America's security and our allies in the Middle East. Artificial intelligence is rapidly transforming every aspect of society. But a fierce debate is underway inside the Trump administration over how much government oversight this powerful technology should face. Dr. Jay Richards joins us to discuss the policy battle, the opportunities and dangers of AI, and how Christians should respond to this emerging technology. And while a UFC cage match is rising on the White House lawn for June 14th, an equally intense political cage match is set to begin on Capitol Hill next week as Congress returns to Washington and once again takes up a reconciliation package. House Speaker Mike Johnson joins us for a preview of the high-stakes legislative battles ahead and what Americans can expect as lawmakers return to the nation's capital. All of that and more straight ahead on This Week on Capitol Hill.
13: Today's edition of This Week on Capitol Hill is being presented by AARP.
15: Oh! Well, this week, Texas Attorney General Ken Paxton scored a decisive victory over longtime incumbent Senator John Cornyn in the Republican Senate primary runoff, setting the stage for one of the nation's most closely watched Senate races this fall. Now, with 11 states now having completed their primaries, early voting trends are beginning to emerge. At the same time, Washington is digesting the surprise resignation of Director of National Intelligence Tulsi Gabbard, raising questions about the future direction of U.S. intelligence policy. Joining us now to discuss these developments and more is Newsmax Chief Washington Correspondent James Rosen. James, welcome back to This Week on Capitol Hill.
18: Always an honor to be with you. Thank you, Tony.
15: So let's start with Texas. What were your takeaways from a pretty strong victory by Ken Paxton over Senator Cornyn?
18: Tony, the strength of that victory is the takeaway. I think that for the entirety of this contest, it was seen as fairly close or at least competitive. And in the end, it wasn't competitive at all. Attorney General Paxton defeated the incumbent Senator John Cornyn, who spent nearly a quarter century in the United States Senate, something on the order of 64-36%. It wasn't close at all. Now, was that the result of President Trump's 11th hour endorsement of Ken Paxton? Possibly. Certainly the White House will maintain as much. It might also be seen, I think, this particular primary victory as emblematic of the divisions in the MAGA movement and the conservative movement writ large. And perhaps there's always going to be, and perhaps especially in a place like Texas, sympathy for the insurgent over the establishment figure. So it's possible that there were a number of factors here besides President Trump's endorsement that were decisive. The question now, of course, is whether the Republicans have made the right choice for the general election against the Democratic nominee, Texas state lawmaker James Tallarico.
15: This is not the only place we've seen upsets when it comes to the United States Senate. My home state of Louisiana, Senator Bill Cassidy, he was bested by an endorsed candidate from President Trump. Will the Republicans come back together in the general election? Or, as you said, this fissure between the MAGA Republicans and the conservatives, is that something we're going to see? Is the gap going to widen?
18: This, in the case of the Texas race, we saw that Senator Cornyn declared early on that he was going to support the Republican nominee, and he has stayed true to that thus far. It's interesting that that race in particular is really going to command a lot of attention, obviously because Texas is such a large and fascinating state, but also because James Tallarico, the Democratic nominee, who is a Presbyterian minister and a former public school teacher, he is sort of like Beto O'Rourke 2.0. Here you have a very fresh-faced, clean-cut, handsome young guy, but whose views might be out of step with those of Texas voters. For example, Tallarico's declaration that God is non-binary, his discussions of his struggles with his whiteness and so forth. By the same token, Ken Paxton has something of a checkered record, having been subjected to impeachment by his own party. So it's going to be a fascinating race. But if Paxton should lose, it's going to call into question, again, the value of those Trump endorsements and MAGA's place in the broader movement.
15: So what we may see lining up in Texas is a policy over personality, as we look, as you pointed out, the policy positions that Tallarico holds versus that of Ken Paxton. Personality and personal lives may have a strange effect on that election. Let's move to the White House. Let's talk about Tulsi Gabbard announcing her resignation as Director of National Intelligence. Now, she cited her husband's battle with cancer, but she's been taking I don't know if she took a back seat or has been put in the back seat in recent months. What do you read into this?
18: Well, of course, all of us are obliged to begin first by expressing our sympathies for Tulsi Gabbard and her husband, and our prayers for her husband to make a complete recovery from his cancer diagnosis. Nonetheless, The announcement came after months and months of reporting to the effect that Tulsi Gabbard had been marginalized in the president's national security orbit. And that's really not surprising because her fate more or less was sealed last year, almost a year ago, when the president decided to bomb Iran for the first round of strikes, targeting the nuclear facilities closely back in June of last year. That followed testimony to the Congress in public by Director Gabbard that it was the assessment of the U.S. intelligence community. She testified in March of last year, so about 90 days before the Iran strikes, that Iran was not embarked on the building of a nuclear weapon, that was the intelligence community's assessment. And, of course, once President Trump began making noise about potentially striking Iran's nuclear apparatus, precisely because they were embarked on the building of a nuclear weapon, and reporters asked him about the assessment from his own intelligence chief, the president said to reporters aboard Air Force One and in another setting, I believe on a tarmac setting as well, "I don't care what she says." And right there, that is fatal for an intelligence chief. Reporting has been to the effect that she was marginalized in the Venezuela operation, etc. And again, it illustrates certain strains within the MAGA movement. President Trump was not elected on any campaign pledge to mount a massive military attack on the Islamic regime in Tehran. And in fact, MAGA considers a source of strength its aversion to foreign entanglements, its non-interventionist foreign policy. Clearly, Tulsi Gabbard was not on board with the Iran policy, and in that sense, her departure was inevitable.
19: We're seeing various officials leave the administration. Is there a sense that the president wants those who agree with his assessment, or is he looking for those independent voices that would speak into his administration?
18: So there's one person in the White House, and not counting the First Lady, there's one person in the White House who cannot be fired by President Trump, and that is Vice President Vance. And by all accounts, Vice President Vance opposed the Iran military venture from the outset. But nonetheless, I think remains very much an integral part of the president's decision-making process, both in national security and domestic policy. It is said of President Trump that he likes yes men. But everything I've heard about the way he operates in private with people is that he does like hearing a diverse range of views, that he is a thoughtful questioner and a sober listener. And so we have to imagine that he's getting the right counsel in the Iran conflict. What he's doing with it, only he really knows.
19: All right, James, we've got to leave it there. Thanks so much for joining us. Folks, stick with us. We're back with more right after this.
20: 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We all pay in. It ought to be there when we need it. 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I'm with AARP in the fight to protect the Social Security we earn.
21: Pledge to protect Social Security at aarp.org/weearnedit. 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
3: 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Hi there, this is Lon Solomon, and those words were spoken by Hulk Hogan. And how right he is. Jesus wrote to some Christians in the Bible and said, because you are lukewarm, I will spew you out of my mouth. 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Are you? I hope so. Not a sermon, just a thought.
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7: 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Freedom from that old life, that old nature. And that kind of freedom was purchased by love.
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19: Welcome back to This Week on Capitol Hill. I'm your host, Tony Perkins. Reports this week indicate that the U.S. and Iranian negotiators are finalizing the framework for a potential 60-day ceasefire extension, pending President Trump's approval. Now, this comes after a tense week that saw both sides exchange military strikes. Joining us now to discuss this is South Carolina Senator Lindsey Graham. He serves on four Senate committees, including as chairman of the Senate Budget Committee. Senator Graham, welcome to This Week on Capitol Hill. Thanks for joining us.
24: Thank you.
19: All right, your assessment of this latest framework that's being proposed for another 60-day ceasefire.
24: Not real sure. The Senate will look at it, whatever final deal they come to. I'd like to end this conflict diplomatically. I'm torn, can I be honest with you? I've prayed about this, talked to President Trump. Iran's the weakest they've been since 1979. Having the Straits of Hormuz closed is hurting the world economy. But I don't want to throw a lifeline to a terrorist regime. And I don't really know what to do going forward, other than whatever deal we negotiate has to be one that ends the reign of terror regarding Iran in the region and their desire to get a nuclear weapon. Can you do that? And if we invest a lot in Iran, are we dishonoring the 40,000 people who were killed to try to change this terrorist regime? So I'm a bit conflicted.
19: Senator, let me ask you, the president, when he initiated the action back in June of 2025 and then in February of this year, the red line was a nuclear-equipped Iran. We could not tolerate that, the United States nor our allies in the Middle East. Anything short of that, is that a miscalculation in terms of a peace deal? Is it peace at any cost, or is it we have to hold fast on that red line?
24: He will. But this memorandum, as I understand it, starts a 60-day process to negotiate what you just talked about. How do we ensure that a diplomatic solution is better than what Obama did, better than what Biden did? They can't cheat. Well, the only way they'll never cheat, Tony, is they can't enrich. Not one drop, not 1 ounce, not 1 gram. If they get any enrichment capability, at the end of the day, then this will be no different to me than JCPOA. So the red line for me is no enrichment. All the enrichment apparatus needs to be torn up, blown up like we did in Libya, removed from the country. And if they want nuclear power, they can have spent fuel rods sent in from outside the country. They don't need to enrich uranium. If they're allowed to enrich uranium at all, I think it'd be a huge mistake. That's the red line for me.
19: Senator Graham, you're one of the most focused in the United States Senate on Iran. You've been there, you know, from almost the beginning.
24: Like you?
19: Well, it's a concern because I don't think a lot of people look down the road. Oftentimes in politics today, as it is in business, we look at quarterly returns. We don't look at generational impact. And I think that's dangerous. When you look at Iran over the long term, going back to 2003 with the European negotiations with Britain and Germany, to the P5 plus one, JCPOA, whatever you look at, delay, that is the tactic. They don't know the art of the deal, but they know the art of the delay. Are you concerned that they might just be stretching this out?
24: 100%. I'm concerned that, you know, deal making can only work if you're willing not to make a deal. You're never going to get a good deal on a car if you want to buy it more than the guy wants to sell it. And if you can't walk away from the parking lot, from the car lot, you're never going to get a good deal on a car. So here's what I think. Their nuclear ambitions are not going to change. The regime will never change until the radical Islamists who run the regime are replaced by decent people. The fourth string is no different than the first string. They may not be as smart, but they're just as radical. But here's what I told President Trump, and maybe the news that might break here. I told him the deal with Iran, containing their nuclear ambitions and controlling their desire to continue to be the largest state sponsor of terrorism, is important. But the biggest blow to Iran would be if you could get the Arab world to integrate the Mideast with Israel. If you could get Saudi Arabia to make peace with the state of Israel, that would effectively end the Arab-Israeli conflict, and that will isolate Iran more than any deal or any sanction you could ever put on the Iranian regime. Because I believe when the Iranian people see the Mideast move toward the light away from the darkness, and the Arabs make peace with the Israelis, that this regime will collapse of its own weight. So the biggest blow to be delivered by President Trump against Iran is twofold. A real deal, not a JCPOA deal, limiting their nuclear ambitions, plus Saudi Arabia making peace with Israel. Those two things will put this regime in a tailspin.
19: Well, I mean, that's historic if that occurs, as we've seen. I was in some of the early meetings when the Abraham Accords were taking off with UAE and others that were kind of the low-hanging fruit to bring those relationships together. Iran is already isolated. They are a threat to the rest of the Islamic community as well. We saw them even this week.
24: Absolutely.
19: I think all of the Islamic or the Arab community would prefer that Iran not have that nuclear capability, would they not?
24: Yeah, you know, but let's be honest with, well, who are we dealing with? You know, like Saudi Arabia, I've got to know MBS very well. They talked Trump out of Operation Freedom because they didn't want to get hit again. The only way you can make peace in the Mideast is if Iran can't do another October 7th, because they will. The only way you'll have a sustainable peace in the Mideast is that the ability of Iran to be the largest state sponsor of terrorism has been neutralized. So I believe President Trump has set the conditions for a Saudi-Israel deal, that Iran does not have the ability, in my view, to generate another October 7th. And if I were President Trump, I'd give a green light to Israel to go in on the ground to southern Lebanon and wipe out Hezbollah. Without proxies, Iran is the shell of its former self. Mm-hmm. We got Hamas in a corner. Unleash Israel to wipe them out. They're never going to disarm. Allow Israel to do ground operations against Hezbollah. Those two things will hurt Iran as much as any deal you would ever do. while you're limiting and degrading their proxies, make a deal between the Israelis and the Saudis to add to the Abraham Accords. And what you have is a new Mideast. You'll have a Mideast that will be a center of power and progress rather than a powder keg.
19: So about 45 seconds, about 45 seconds left, Senator. So your assessment is if we ensure that Iran is not at the threshold of being a nuclear country and we expand the Abraham Accords to include Saudi Arabia, this is a winning deal.
24: Two other things. You got to go after Hezbollah and Hamas. Attack Hezbollah and Hamas. Give Israel the green light to finish them off. Do a deal that's not the JCPOA and make it your life's work to get Saudi Arabia to join the Abraham Accords. The combination of those four events will be the biggest change in the Mideast in thousands of years.
19: Agreed. Senator Lindsey Graham, always great to see you. Thanks so much, my friend, for taking time to join us today.
24: God bless, my friend.
19: All right, don't go away. When we come back, we're going to take a look at artificial intelligence. What should we be thinking about it? How should we approach it? That's next.
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3: I just surrendered. I said I can't do it anymore. And I went back to the Bible and started reading again, and I learned that I'm either all the way in or all the way out. Hi there, this is Lon Solomon, and those words were spoken by Hulk Hogan. And how right he is. Jesus wrote to some Christians in the Bible and said, because you are lukewarm, I will spew you out of my mouth. He's looking not for perfect people, but for people who are all in. They don't always get it right, but they're all in as his followers. Are you? I hope so. Not a sermon, just a thought.
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19: Welcome back to This Week on Capitol Hill. Last week, President Trump abruptly postponed a highly anticipated executive order on artificial intelligence. Now, the move exposed competing factions within his administration over how to regulate this emerging technology. Well, as the White House considers its way forward, Pope Leo issued his first encyclical on the topic this past Monday, having said shortly after his election that he considers AI to be the biggest challenge facing humanity today. Well, joining us now to discuss this is Dr. J.W. Richards. He's Vice President for Social and Domestic Policy at the Heritage Foundation. Dr. Richards, welcome to This Week on Capitol Hill. Thanks for joining us.
9: Yeah, great to be with you, Tony.
19: All right, so let's start with the White House. The president kind of pulling back from a highly anticipated executive order. What was behind it?
9: Well, what's behind it is that this is a really complicated issue. And so according to this major story in Politico, described these essentially three factions in the White House or in the administration broadly. And so you have, of course, David Sachs, who is formerly the basically the AI czar that is mainly looking at artificial intelligence and terms of our competition with China. And so if that's the sort of main point, that we do not want China to get ahead of us, we're probably 6 months ahead of them in development, certainly of these sort of so-called frontier large language models. We don't want China to get there first. And so that's a real question. I think Sachs weights that most heavily. And then you have people like Susie Wiles in the White House, who I think see this as sort of middle ground, that, okay, we want to develop some kind of regulatory framework so that we can benefit from the upsides of the technology but mitigate the downsides. And then you have, at least according to the story, Pete Hegseth and the kind of number two guy at the Department of War, who seemed to be much more cautious, I would say. I think part of this is informed by the fact that Secretary Hegseth got in a public battle with Anthropic, the company behind Claude, a couple of months ago. And so they'd really like, I think, the administration and the White House to be able to see these, at least the frontier models, ahead of time before they're released. So that's sort of the range. But notice, if you're thinking about individual safety, you're thinking about, how does this affect the economy? And then how does this affect our race with China? You've got competing goods that the White House is going to be trying to meet, because if you weighted this one or the other of these considerations too heavily, you could end up either stifling the competition with China and sort of freezing our own domestic capacity, or on the other hand, ending up with some kind of unintended consequence that could be disastrous.
19: Jay, you mentioned Anthropic. They were a part of the unveiling of the encyclical by Pope Leo this past week. The Pope focused on the humanity, the humanitarian impact upon, or the AI's impact upon humanity. It seems like the United States focused more on national security and the economy. Is the Pope's voice going to have a significant weight in this debate?
9: I do think it will have a significant weight. I wish that the Holy Father's encyclical had been a little shorter. It's about 42,000 words, so it takes folks a lot of time to digest. But I think if you just sort of look at it, okay, what is the top line message, as of course people say in Washington, D.C., is essentially this. Every human being has intrinsic and innate dignity as a creature made in the image of God. We are persons with freedom and agency and responsibility and duties. Our machines, however amazing amazing they can become in terms of their power, are not us. They're not equivalent to us. They can't ultimately replace us because they're machines. So man is not a machine. He's a person made in the image of God, and our machines are precisely that. I think, honestly, Tony, more than anything, that's the lesson that people need to understand. Because if you imagine that we're creating or about to create some kind of super intelligence that's going to transcend us, that's a literal intelligence, you're going to view these things, I think, much differently than if you understand that these are very sophisticated tools that human beings are creating for particular purposes.
19: Dr. Richards, just a little over a minute left. With that in mind, how should Christians engage in this? I mean, some are prone just to stand off and say, this may not end up well. But right. Is not that viewpoint that you just articulated needed in the development and the guidance of AI?
9: It is. And I honestly think, you know, I've been, as you know, spent a lot of time on this topic off and on for over 20 years. And I think there's always a hype cycle when it comes to high technology, and especially AI. But there are also a lot of kind of sort of uninformed ideas based upon the kind of scientific or rather the kind of science fiction aura around this. And so I think as Christians, first of all, it really helps, I think, in this debate to have a Christian worldview and to have a Christian understanding of the human person, so we don't have to terrify ourselves thinking the robots are going to wake up. On the other hand, because we understand the truth about man, we also know we're fallen, and so even the most powerful tools can also have very dramatic downsides, and I think we really need to be able to think about both the potential upsides and the severe downsides at the same time.
19: And in the encyclical, the Pope says we need not only ethics, but we need laws to govern and manage AI and its development. Dr. Jay Richards, always great to see you, my friend. Thanks so much for joining us. All right, coming up next, our weekly conversation with House Speaker Mike Johnson. Don't go away. We'll be right back.
20: 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We all pay in. It ought to be there when we need it. Social Security could face a funding gap in less than a decade. And I don't want to see a pay cut. I'm with AARP in the fight to protect the Social Security we earned.
12: Pledge to protect Social Security at aarp.org/we earned it. 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
14: 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When you buy a timeshare, you give them a blank check

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3: God's kingdom to come and God's will to be done on earth as it is in heaven. Hallowing God's name means to love and reverence God for all His marvelous attributes and actions. Where His name is hallowed, His kingdom will be eagerly anticipated and His will obeyed. So exalt God in your prayers by acknowledging who He is and approaching Him with a reverent, humble spirit, one that is yielded to His will. As you do, He will hallow His name through you. This is John MacArthur, hoping you'll join me again for Portraits of Grace.
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5: Francis Scott Key wrote of a flag that refused to fall, a powerful reminder that freedom endures only when it's defended. 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Plus, an inside look at the president's task force combating anti-Christian bias across the government. 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
6: Welcome back to This Week on Capitol Hill. I'm your host, Tony Perkins. Well, the White House is preparing for a UFC cage match that will be held on the White House lawn on June the 14th. Well, an equally intense political cage match is set to begin on Capitol Hill next week as Congress returns to Washington and once again takes up reconciliation. Join me now for our weekly conversation to discuss this and more is House Speaker Mike Johnson of Louisiana. He represents the 4th Congressional District of the Bayou State. Mr. Speaker, welcome back to This Week on Capitol Hill.
7: Hey, Tony. Good to be with you. Broadcasting straight from the 4th Congressional District of Louisiana. Had a great couple of days here in the district, moving about, talking with the folks. And it's a beautiful day here. People are excited about the 250th anniversary of this great nation and all the events coming up. And yes, the UFC fight is going to be one of the highlights. They're building the apparatus right now on the lawn of the White House, and it's going to be an epic event.
6: Now, any truth to you and John Thune going to do an amateur round?
7: They'd probably sell a lot of tickets, but no, it's all in good fun. And there are some, it's a big card, you know, for folks who follow UFC. It's some of the champions, a couple of guys, I think, coming out of retirement to be a part of it. So it'll be a big event.
6: Well, let's talk about the political cage match. When you left town, there was some division between the House and Senate when it came to reconciliation. Is that back on track?
7: Well, it's an ongoing thing, you know, reminding your audience who are very well informed that reconciliation is the ability to move a product without the necessity of 60 votes in the Senate, which is normally the threshold. And the problem we have right now is that the Democrats, as we discuss so often, are in no mood whatsoever to assist on anything, even the most fundamental functions of government. And funding, immigration enforcement, and border security clearly are among the most important and fundamental functions of government. Democrats want no part of it, Tony. They don't want to give a single dollar to either of those agencies under the Department of Homeland Security. So we're having to go it our own. I think that we will have the agreement to get all the Republican votes necessary in the House and Senate to finish that up. We're awaiting what we're now calling Reconciliation 2.0 to come from the Senate to the House. I think they'll work out the details on that. We'll get it next week and finally get those two agencies fully funded, by the way, for 3 years, all the way through the end of the Trump administration, so that the Democrats can't play games with this again and try to shut down the government over that.
6: So let's talk about right now as we're moving into the next fiscal year very soon, just

0: around the corner. How is that process looking? Are we going to make the deadline?
1: Yeah, great point. I mean, the end of the fiscal year is September 30th each year, and so Congress has the responsibility of funding the government before the deadline so we don't get into these situations where we need continuing resolutions and all of those kinds of vehicles. So I'm happy to report that the House Appropriations Committee is working at a steady clip, and they are preparing all of the individual 12 separate bills. We're moving them through the process, and our aim is to get all that done, of course, before that deadline. So I want to tip my hat to Chairman Tom Cole, who's the chairman of the House Appropriations Committee. They've been working, honestly, in bipartisan fashion, trying to get those bills together, and we're moving them through. So we're very optimistic that we can, as we've talked about so many times, rebuild the muscle memory of Congress to do its job, and that is to fund the government responsibly and not get to the end of the year for a dreaded Christmas omnibus or one of those kinds of vehicles. I'm optimistic.
0: And that's where this political leverage is used, when you cannot do a government funding by normal budgeting process. And that's why we're still having this fight over Homeland Security.
1: That's right. I mean, what they did this time, as you know, is they pulled. I mean, this is an unprecedented thing and a really shocking one. Democrats are so resolved not to fund the border. They want to reopen the border and not to fund the enforcement of federal immigration law, which has been on the books forever. They pulled those two sub-agencies out of the Department of Homeland Security funding bill. And so they made them orphan agencies, effectively. We've had to do that on our own. That's the first time that ever happened. It's unprecedented. And it's a very dangerous thing, a dangerous trend going forward. And so I'm happy to tell you that the appropriators in the House want to end that. They don't want that to become a permanent practice. So in the appropriations process, when we get to the Homeland Security funding bill, they're going to add those two agencies back in and try to get back to what we call regular order. And that's a very important step.
0: All right. Another deadline facing you when you get back to Washington, D.C., is the Foreign Intelligence Surveillance Act reauthorization. Talk about that. That's been a sticking point.
1: It has been. We got a short extension on it of 45 days the last time it was going to expire. And yes, we're coming up on the deadline now. It's a very, very important statute because, for example, 2/3 of the president, the commander in chief's daily national security briefing, approximately 2/3 of that comes out of collection through this statute, the Foreign Intelligence Surveillance Act. It's, as the name implies, it's how we find out information. We surveil the correspondence of terrorists who want to harm and kill Americans. I mean, it's pretty simple. We did that after 9/11, and this is the tool that has prevented another 9/11 on our shores that hasn't happened because we have this intelligence gathering apparatus. We cannot let it expire. The concern was, as you know, over the Biden administration, some in the FBI abused it and used it to surveil Americans. So the last time we authorized it back in 2024, we added in 56 reforms to ensure that can never happen again, those abuses. It's working as desired. And so now we're going to fine-tune it just a little bit more. I think we'll get it authorized by the deadline. Reauthorized in time so that we can keep Americans safe and protect, importantly, the constitutional rights of Americans and their right to privacy.
0: Mr. Speaker, just about 2 minutes left. All of these are going to require the Republicans walking in lockstep together because your margins are so thin, you have to have every Republican vote to pass something. As we get deeper and deeper into the primary season, you have members that are not going to be returning. Either they've run for other offices or they're retiring. Are you concerned you're going to be able to get everybody there at the same time to vote on some of these important measures?
1: Well, you know, it's always a challenge when you have small margins, and we've dealt with the smallest in history. At many points along the way, we had a one-vote margin, and that's effectively what we have right now. But I spent a lot of time on those relationships with individual members, talking through their concerns and problems. It's a lot of prayer and patience, Tony, as I say all the time, that delivers when we need to, and we're getting the job done. In spite of that small margin, in spite of the fact that they write our epitaph, our eulogy every week in the Hill Press Corps, they're cheering for us to fail in some way. We don't. We always deliver, and that's because at the end of the day, all the Republicans in Congress understand we have a job to do. We have to yield some of our personal preferences on occasion because it's a deliberative body, but we'll get the job done. We always have. We always will. We'll do that next week as well.
0: Well, you've done an amazing job of keeping that Republican conference together moving forward. Just about 30 seconds left, Mr. Speaker. How's the president? How's he doing?
1: He's in good spirits. I talked to him twice yesterday, a couple times the day before. There's a lot going on, but he handles it well. I'm glad we have a resolute commander-in-chief. Peace through strength is the order of the day, and he's exhibiting that every day.
0: House Speaker Mike Johnson, always great to see you. Enjoy your time back in the district in Louisiana. Enjoy the spring weather. We don't get that very often.
1: That's right. Thanks, brother. Good to talk to you.
0: All right, House Speaker Mike Johnson from Louisiana's 4th District up around Shreveport. All right, when we come back, some final thoughts on the week, so don't go away. I'll be right back.
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0: Welcome back to This Week on Capitol Hill. In chapter 14 of Luke's Gospel, Jesus explains to the multitude that there is a cost to being his disciple. He warns them to count the cost so that they don't fall short and turn back when it gets tough. One of the examples Jesus provided was a king going to war. Quote, what king going to make war against another king does not sit down first to consider whether he is able with 10,000 to meet him who comes against him with 20,000? Or else, while the other is still a great way off, he sends a delegation and asks conditions of peace, end quote. That principle came to mind as I followed the ongoing negotiations with Iran, because the central question for America is not whether we desire peace, but whether the peace being negotiated achieves the objective for which military force was used in the first place. For the record, I supported President Trump's decisive action toward Iran. Operation Midnight Hammer was decisive, but subsequent intelligence reports revealed that while the strikes significantly set back Iran's nuclear program, they did not destroy it. In fact, reports indicated Iran was already rebuilding and hardening portions of its nuclear infrastructure. President Trump has repeatedly stated that Iran cannot be allowed to obtain a nuclear weapon. That is a red line for the U.S. Yet the ongoing negotiations have produced no indication that Tehran is willing to abandon its nuclear ambitions. In fact, Iranian officials have repeatedly declared that retaining the ability to enrich and possess enriched uranium remains a non-negotiable red line for them. The opposite side of Iran's red line must remain a red line for the United States, as history suggests that when red lines become negotiable, they become green lights for aggression by adversaries. Anything short of an Iran that is no longer a nuclear threshold state would raise serious questions about whether the objective that justified Operation Epic Fury has actually been achieved. For more than two decades, Iran has mastered not the art of the deal, but the art of delay. From the European negotiations in 2003 to the P5+1 talks to the JCPOA and its aftermath, the pattern has remained remarkably consistent. Iran negotiates, delays, preserves its options, and continues pursuing its strategic objectives. Peace agreements generally hinge on three conditions. First, both sides conclude that continued fighting will not improve their position. Second, the disputed objective becomes more expensive to pursue than to compromise on. And third, political leaders can successfully sell the outcome at home. That brings us to the central questions. Can America, Israel, and the broader international community live with an Iran that remains a nuclear threshold state? Can the United States improve its position through renewed military action against the Islamist regime? Can President Trump sell an agreement that falls short of the stated objectives behind Operation Epic Fury? Jesus warned that no king should enter a conflict without first counting the cost. The same principle applies to nations. Before declaring victory or securing peace, America must determine whether the objective that justified that cost has actually been achieved. The challenge is not simply securing peace, but securing a peace that permanently removes Iran's pathway to a nuclear weapon. Getting this wrong could leave future generations confronting an even more dangerous threat under far less favorable circumstances. And that has been this week on Capitol Hill.
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14: With our time, Bob Agnew in Washington. A key inflation gauge accelerated in April, up to the highest level in 3 years. In fact, the latest sign that spiking gas prices and more pricey food are squeezing Americans' finances. Another drop in the nation's smoking rates.
15: A CDC survey finds that the cigarette smoking rate among U.S. adults dropped to another all-time low last year, with only 1 in 11 adults saying they are current smokers. The rate has been gradually dropping for decades due to cigarette taxes, tobacco price hikes, smoking bans, public education, and changes in the social acceptability of lighting up in public. Cigarette smoking is a risk factor for lung cancer, heart disease, and stroke, and it's long been considered the leading cause of preventable death. I'm Lisa Dwyer.
14: Stock indexes closed higher on Wall Street Friday, adding to the all-time highs they set earlier in the week. The Dow was up more than 360 points. New data suggests artificial intelligence may be doing more to create new jobs than it is to eliminating old ones.
16: A chart highlighted by President Trump's AI advisor David Sachs shows hiring is actually rising in software engineering, the field most aggressively using AI. Sachs says that's because AI has slashed the cost of writing code, allowing more companies to build custom software. That surge in demand is driving a hiring boom. The trend challenges concerns that AI will cause widespread job losses, instead pointing to a growing need for skilled developers. Ken Lorman reporting.
14: The National Park Service says three climbers on Alaska's Mount McKinley have died as a result of their fall this week near a treacherous pass. A fourth was rescued. The climbers were traversing a route known for its exposed sections when they fell on Mount McKinley on Wednesday near Denali Pass. This is SRN News.
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18: The following program, Bless Israel, is brought to you by the International Fellowship of Christians and Jews.
19: The Holocaust was the systematic persecution and murder of 6 million Jews by the Nazi state and collaborators from 1933 to 1945. Nazi Germany created tens of thousands of camps to imprison millions of Jewish men, women, and children. Of the 6 million Jews murdered, 1.5 million were children. This horrific event must be remembered today and every day.
20: Welcome to this special Bless Israel program titled Never Forget, Never Again, brought to you by the International Fellowship of Christians and Jews. Val is a Holocaust survivor who grew up in Lithuania. In the summer of 1940, Hitler's army began its assault on the Russian Empire. The Nazis immediately began to implement their racial laws against the Jewish population, depriving Jews of every basic human right.
18: On August 15, 1941, Val and his family were forced into a ghetto, surrounded by barbed wire and armed sentries.
21: On the 4th of October, the Nazis, the SS, marched into the ghetto. They surrounded our little get the hospital, and they set it on fire. Everybody who tried to escape was shot. So the choice was to burn alive or die in a hail of bullets. The other atrocity took place 3 weeks later. Again, the Nazis, the SS, they all marched into the ghetto. They selected 10,000. They took them away to the notorious execution place, and they were all murdered. For my family and for me, this was a defining event. That's when we lost our faith in humanity. Seeing all the facts, seeing all the evil, unhinged us. We couldn't cope with it. We were completely derailed. We don't know what to do, we don't know where to go, we don't know what's happening to us. The fact that ordinary, normal people could be turned into killers was a shocking realization for us. We had to take on board that the line between good and evil was a very flimsy one, a very thin one, and it was all too easy to indoctrinate ordinary people, indoctrinate ordinary people to turn from good into evil.
18: By 1944, the remaining Jews from Val's ghetto were herded into cattle wagons and taken into Germany to work as forced laborers, building factories for the production of German Messerschmitt jet fighters.
21: We knew, of course, we had a good idea that our life will be finished before we were liberated. Conditions were so bad that we did not expect to survive. We were very pessimistic. And we made a pledge obliging any survivor to bear witness. You see, we had that fancy idea that once we disclose how evil starts and how evil spreads, it will make a big impression and genocide won't happen again. Well, it was all wishful thinking, actually. I survived. I was one of the few. But it was just too traumatic to relive everything again and to talk about it. So, in common with most survivors, I kept silent. It was such a gruesome story, people could not believe it. But I was prompted by my children. They wanted to know, and they were asking difficult questions. Why don't we have grandparents, uncles, and family like the other children? And why do you speak with a funny accent? So we decided, when the kids were about 8, 9, we have to tell them what happened to us. But we had a problem. How do you introduce a child to the idea of radical evil? So we had to modify our story to their maturity. So there you are. The long silence was broke, and we began talking about it.
1: Tens of thousands of elderly Holocaust survivors, just like Val Ginsberg, still live in abject poverty. Many are alone and cannot afford food or medicine.
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1: 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That's NEVER to 91999. At a Holocaust awareness event, President and Global CEO of the Fellowship, Yael Eckstein, shared how the organization is providing food boxes to poor elderly Holocaust survivors, like Miriam.
23: She was one of the first Jewish people that the Nazis took in Germany, and she was brought to Auschwitz to build the camps with her own hands. And she said, "I was strong, that's why I survived, but I was the only survivor." And she explained to me how for years she lived on one piece of bread, one cup of tea, and worked 15 hours a day in the freezing cold snow, in the burning hot sun, and if you stop for 1 second, you get shot on sight. And she said, as we were walking back to our bunks, the Nazis would line up next to us and they would see our starving bodies, our exhausted minds, and we'd be walking, and they would start throwing loaves of bread at us. They'd be throwing chicken, they'd be throwing meat. And any person who would bend down to pick it up would get shot on sight. And they would sit there laughing. And they would watch their fellow Jews, their fellow workers, their friends, their family get shot because they were so starving for a piece of bread. And she said to me, "When you come with this food box that says on the side, donated with love from Christians in America, there are no words for the joy it brings to my heart." Finally, the Jewish people are not alone. Finally, there are Christians in America who care about me. Christians in America are sending me this life, this bread, this food, this chicken. That shows me that there is hope for the future. And that's what the fellowship aims to do.
2: Many Holocaust survivors face serious health issues. Those in need of treatment or medication crisis can sometimes live far from a medical facility. When war or terror attacks take place in areas like Ukraine and throughout Israel, they cannot safely leave their homes. But thanks to Christians and your prayerful and financial support, the Fellowship is able to provide mobile clinics to help poor elderly Holocaust survivors receive the care they need.
3: This mobile clinic allows doctors to reach Holocaust survivors in their homes.
4: 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So we give them the medical care in their home.
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0: Auschwitz, the site of 1.1 million Jews who were slaughtered, murdered simply for the crime of being Jewish. We know. We're witnesses. The vile, vicious violence that can be inflicted upon people. And it's not so far away. We're not so far away from Auschwitz.
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2: The fellowship was founded in 1983 by Rabbi Yekiel Eckstein, fulfilling his vision of building bridges of understanding between Christians and Jews. In his more than three decades of work, Rabbi Eckstein helped millions of needy Jews around the world, and he also encouraged millions of Christians to deepen their bonds with Israel and their biblical Jewish roots. It was in his beloved Holy Land of Israel where Rabbi Yekiel Eckstein passed away on February 6th, 2019.
20: In this rare audio recording, Rabbi Eckstein gives an important perspective on the Holocaust and how all of humanity should declare never forget and never again. Let's listen.
7: The Holocaust is not just a concept. The Holocaust happened at a real point in history to real people. I realize just how close the people are to us, and how the events could, God forbid, as much as we say never again, they could happen again. If Israel's enemies have their way, Jerusalem and the state of Israel would be obliterated and pushed into the sea and destroyed. We dare not let that happen. Not under our watch. Hatred and prejudice are not things that we are born with. Man, through his free choice, he chooses between good and evil. My friends, we are witnessing the rise of anti-Semitism around the world today.
8: The neighbors say, "We will poison you, dirty Jews." They say it openly.
7: Terrorist attacks.
10: Police say they were tortured and killed before the final shootout.
7: Time is not on our side. Every Jew who is in need of escaping from the forces of anti-Semitism, today there is an Israel that is the home for every Jew who flees there.
24: This inscription says that Jews should all be stabbed. Jid is a derogatory, negative word for Jew. This is the name that the Nazis called Jews when they put a yellow Star of David. It's the same now.
25: It's very hard to describe for someone in the West.
26: Absolutely.
25: The anti-Semitism that still lives here. Valentina is a mother of five children. And when they went out for one Shabbat in the synagogue, the neighbors, they broke the door, came in, and stole all what they have and left a note, "Dirty Jews, go out." The neighbors told them, "We will poison you, and you will all be dead. We will accomplish Hitler's task." "Hitler lives in our heart," Valentina's neighbor told her. And she's frightened now, so she has to live in fear because they promise her that they will poison her.
7: The nuclear threats, the biological, the chemical threats that Israel is facing are growing. The amassing of missiles, of weapons against Israel has risen tremendously. Joshua said, "Who is for the Lord? Let him come with me." This is the moment of truth. This is the time when we need to take a stand with God and when we need to stand strongly with the state of Israel.
20: The Bible says in the book of Isaiah, chapter 58, verse 7, "Share your food with the hungry. 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When you see the naked, clothe them." 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Many live alone, scared, and unseen, but God sees them. And today, God may be calling you to be their blessing.
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11: Christ commanded us to take care of the needy, and to obey God's word is what we need to be doing. And it's great that we have organizations like the International Fellowship of Christian Jews try to meet those needs, to open the eyes of people that want to help. You have to obey the word, but God gives us a compassion because of who he is. And that's the example that Christ gives us. You know, his whole ministry was about healing and helping and understanding people's needs. And that's what he encourages us to do through his word, is to understand the needy people. The people that are hurting, and to want to help is something that Christ gives us.
2: Did you know that in Isaiah chapter 58, the Lord gives 10 amazing promises to those who take action and help others less fortunate than themselves? God promises that his favor will shine on you, that your wounds will be healed, that he will always be with you, that he will save you, that he will protect you, that he will answer your prayers, that he will turn darkness into light, that he will guide you, that he will satisfy you with good things. And lastly, the 10th promise, that he will keep you strong and well.
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16: With SRN News, I'm Bob Agnew in Washington. A key inflation gauge accelerated in April to the highest level in 3 years. It's a latest sign that spiking gas prices, largely the result of the war with Iran, and higher food prices are squeezing Americans' finances. Stock indexes closed higher on Wall Street, adding to the all-time highs they set a day earlier on Wall Street Friday. The Dow Jones Industrial Average was up 363 points. The NASDAQ picked up 55, and the S&P 500 was up by about 16. The National Park Service says three climbers on Alaska's Mount McKinley have died as a result of their fall near a treacherous pass on what is North America's tallest peak. A fourth climber was rescued. The climbers were traversing a route known for its exposed sections when they fell on Wednesday. That fall happened near Denali Pass. It's at about 18,200 feet above sea level. This is SRN News.
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26: 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And the thing is that we come to Him with empty hands and let Him fill us.
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27: 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I said I can't do it anymore. And I went back to the Bible and started reading again, and I learned that I'm either all the way in or all the way out. Hi there, this is Lon Solomon, and those words were spoken by Hulk Hogan. And how right he is. Jesus wrote to some Christians in the Bible, and said, because you are lukewarm, I will spew you out of my mouth. He's looking not for perfect people, but for people who are all in. They don't always get it right, but they're all in as his followers. Are you? I hope so. Not a sermon, just a thought.
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4: Many of you are going through challenging circumstances right now. God is asking you, will you continue to love me? Will you continue to put me first? Will you continue to walk by faith and love through obedience?

0: one of the hardest things to do in life is to acknowledge suffering and still reconcile it with God's love for us. Maybe you are wondering what the plan and purpose of your pain is. Hello and welcome to Discovering the Jewish Jesus with Rabbi Schneider. I'm your host, Dustin Roberts, and we're asking some tough questions that a lot of people wrestle with. But that's exactly why Rabbi's taking us today to the Song of Songs. He's going to answer those questions and share a bit more about this particular book's depth and meaning. Let's get started.
1: I'm in the middle of a series that I've called A Baptism of Love. The Bible tells us that God is love. And the Song of Songs, more than any other book in the Bible, reveals to us the love of God in the emotional sense of the world. The Bible tells us through the Song of Songs how God feels about us. You see, the rabbis considered this book the Holy of Holies of the Old Testament. I'm going to pick up in the 16th verse of chapter number 4. In the 16th verse, we find that the Shulamite bride had fully yielded to Jesus. And she said, Lord, my life is not my own. Whatever you want to do with my life, you have my permission. Wherever you want to send me, whatever you want to do with me, whatever I have to go through, Jesus, I want to go with you, whatever it takes, as long as the end result is that you will fully be able to live your life in me and through me. See, the Bible tells us through many tribulations, we must enter the kingdom of God. James tells us that we must go through various trials to take fully into possession our inheritance. This is what the Shulamite bride is yielding to in the 16th verse of chapter 4. Hear the word of God. She says to Jesus here through King Solomon. King Solomon is the prophetic type of Jesus. She says, awake, O north wind, and come wind of the south. Make my garden breathe out fragrance. Let its spices be wafted abroad. May my beloved come into his garden and eat its choice fruits. She's saying, Lord, whatever you want to do with me, all I ask is that you'll fully take possession of my life and that the beauty of your fragrance might be wafted abroad through my life. In other words, that Jesus, the world might see you in me. Now, let me tell you, this is a radical prayer. To give Jesus full permission to do with you whatever he wants to do with you without reservation, this is a radical prayer. And you know what he's going to do when you pray a prayer like that? He's going to answer it. The Bible says if we ask him anything according to his will, that he hears us and will answer. Now, I want to give some of you right now an opportunity to invite Jesus into your life to do with you everything he wants to do so that he can fully, beloved ones, have his way with you. So, Father God, in Jesus' name, we bless you right now and we give you permission to fully have your way with our life. We know, Lord, that you're God and you can do what you want to do with us, but that, Lord, you're waiting for us to yield to you and to come in agreement, Father, with your purposes being fulfilled in our life. Father, with the Shulamite bride, we say together, awake, O north wind, and come wind of the south. Father God, that right prescription of challenges and trials that we must go through to be perfected in your love, as well as experiencing your blessing and your fragrance, whatever that combination looks like, Father God, we say yes. We're willing to go through it all because we want to be made strong. We want Jesus, the Messiah, to be fully formed in us. We want you to get pleasure from us because we have a yielded will to you. And we want you, Jesus, to be able to display yourself through our lives so that others might encounter you through us. We say yes to you, Jesus, and to your purposes for our life. And everybody that's in agreement with this spoke Hebrew with me and said, Amen and Amen. Beloved, as she said this prayer once again, God answered that and he came in a whole new way. So we pick up now in chapter number 5. Hear the word of God. Jesus responds and he says, I have come into my garden, my sister, my bride. I have gathered my myrrh along with my balsam. I have eaten my honeycomb and my wine or my honey, and I have drunk my wine and my milk. And then he said, eat, friends, drink and imbibe deeply. So Jesus said, when she yielded and opened herself up to him like that, Jesus came And he said, I've come. I've come. And he said, and people actually can receive me through your life now. And so he said, friends, come and imbibe deeply through this one's life, because she's totally sold out to me, and I'm able to live my life through her as a result of that. So Jesus says, I've come. And when she confessed to him that she was willing to go through everything for Christ to be fully formed in her, Jesus came, and you know what he did? He introduced himself to her beloved one in a way that he had not yet introduced himself to her as of yet. Jesus came to her when she gave him full permission to do whatever he wanted to do so that she could fully share his life. Jesus came to her and presented himself to her, listen now, as the Jesus of Gethsemane. And so as we continue this journey into a baptism of love, notice what happens in verse number 2. She said, I was asleep, but my heart was awake. A voice, my beloved, knocking. And he heard Jesus coming to her, knocking at the door of her heart. And he said, open to me, my sister, my darling, my dove, my perfect one, for my head is drenched with dew, my locks with the damp of the night. Jesus comes to her. She's lying on her bed. She's sleeping, but Jesus causes her to be alive in the spirit. And he says, open to me. And he presents himself to her as the one whose hair is drenched, beloved, with the dew of the night. This is, beloved, a prophetic type of Jesus at Gethsemane. When Jesus went out to pray and he was all alone, getting ready to go to the cross, when all his disciples forsook him, this is how Jesus comes to her. He says, will you fellowship with me even in my sufferings? Remember Paul said that he gave up everything. He said he suffered the loss, Paul said, of all things that he might know Jesus in the power of his resurrection and the fellowship of his sufferings. Paul didn't want to just know one dimension of Jesus. Paul wanted to know Jesus fully, and this meant fellowshipping with the Jesus of Gethsemane, fellowshipping with the Jesus that was rejected by men, fellowshipping with the Jesus that felt alone, fellowshipping with the Jesus that hung on the cross and couldn't feel the Father's love. Jesus is looking for a partner that will experience life fully with him. And he's knocking at the door of your heart, beloved one, right now, and he's saying, will you let me in? Will you share my life with me? Will you partner with me even in the fellowship of my sufferings? Even as I was in the world and was rejected by the world that I made, Jesus is saying to you, will you fellowship with me in my sufferings and be willing to be rejected by men on account of your fidelity and faith to me? Jesus comes, beloved, to her as the one of Gethsemane. And she began to search for him, she says in verse number 6. She said, I searched for him, but I did not find him. I called him, but he did not answer me. In other words, Jesus is allowing her now to feel nothing. Even as Jesus was on the cross and he felt separated from the Father, even as Jesus was sweating drops of blood and he said, Father, if it's possible, let this cup pass from me, but not my will, but thy will be done. When Jesus didn't have all the positive feelings, when Jesus didn't have all the feelings of beauty, when they were spitting on him and plucking out his hair, he's saying to us, will you partner with me in my suffering? And you know what, beloved? She was faithful to pass the test. She went through a time where she couldn't feel him, even as Jesus felt nothing when he was on the cross.

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3: World. But beloved, to have the type of joy that is stable, what has to take place is that we need to become strong inside. The Lord said to me one time, when you get strong, the Father said to me, then you'll be happy. And we only get strong by learning how to walk in faith and in love through difficulties. You see, if we only can walk in faith and show God love when we feel blessed, when circumstances are going well, if we can only respond to them positively during those times, it means that our faith is still weak. But as long as our faith is weak, we'll never really carry the type of anointing and the type of joy that Jesus wants to impart to us. It's only when we learn how to be faithful to God in love, when we don't feel anything, when circumstances aren't going ideally. It's only when we continue to walk by faith and love during those times that God can truly strengthen us with the type of strength that will release through our life, the type of joy that's not dependent on the world. Jesus said, "My joy I give to you, not as the world gives." Will you pass this test?
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3: Maybe you're going through a difficult season in your life right now. Maybe it's circumstances. Maybe it's your job. Maybe it's your finances. Some of you may be about to lose your home. Whatever it is, many of you are going through challenging circumstances right now. God is asking you, will you continue to love me? Will you continue to put me first? Will you continue to walk by faith in love through obedience? The Lord's saying, if you'll pass this test, I'm going to bring you to a whole new level of victory up the mountain. I'm going to strengthen you with divine love, so that my joy can be your permanent inheritance. I want to encourage you, beloved, what I'm sharing with you right now is deep, heavy truth. Too many Christians in this day and age are weak, and they're totally dependent on circumstances. And once again, as long as circumstances are going well, as long as they can just feel the worship music, they're doing great. But they have nothing in them, many, that sustains them through trials. But our faith is perfected, James says, through walking in obedience during trials. This is what Jesus is showing us here as we talk about the baptism in love through the journey of the Shulamite bride. She continues to love Jesus through this difficult time as she's partnering with him as the Jesus of Gethsemane, as she's sharing with him in his sufferings, as he comes to her as the one whose hair is drenched with the dew of the night, as Jesus was all alone in the Garden of Gethsemane right before he went to the cross. And not only is she staying connected to him in her fidelity, but beyond that, she continues to praise him and love him so much so that her friends think she's mashugana. They think she's nuts. They say, why are you so crazy about him? Why do you put up with this? Why would you continue to love him so deeply and care so much when he puts you through all this, when he allows these things to happen to you? And when they challenge her, she says, you don't understand. My beloved is so beautiful. You have no idea. Verse number 10 of chapter 5, she says, my beloved is dazzling and ruddy, outstanding among 10,000. And she begins to say, his head.

0: head is like pure gold. His locks are like the clusters of dates. She begins to make Jesus, listen now, so beautiful to them. She praises him with such power. She releases such an anointing of how beautiful Jesus is into the atmosphere that you know what happens to them? They get converted. She praises Jesus with such power. There's such an anointing in the way she praises him. She makes him so beautiful by the anointing of the Holy Spirit. Their response is going from being doubters and cynics, and they turn around after the anointing's released from her, and they say, where is your beloved turn? In number chapter 6 of verse 1, where is your beloved turn that we might seek him with you? You have the power, beloved one, to make Jesus beautiful to people, and to move men's hearts to come and seek him for themselves by praising him, telling people how beautiful he is, telling people what he's done for you, telling people how much you love him. That will soften their hearts and bring them to Jesus oftentimes, even as we see happening as the Shulamite bride releases praise into the atmosphere. And as a result, these daughters of Jerusalem, her friends, get converted. And they ask, well, where is he? We want to go with you. We see there's something here that you have that's real. Notice what she says, chapter 6, verse 2. She says, my beloved has gone down to his garden, to the beds of balsam, get this now, beloved ones, to pasture his flock. In other words, she said, my beloved can be found serving. He's gone down, she said, to pasture, in verse number 2 of chapter 6, his flock. And through the rest of the Song of Songs, as the Shulamite bride, who's a symbol of you and I, who's a prophetic shadow of what you and I should look like as Jesus' marriage partners, for the rest of the song, she reveals to us that Jesus is a servant, and those that want to be connected to him in intimacy at the deepest level must also partner with him by becoming servants of his people and servants of God. So the daughters of Jerusalem say, where is he? She said, he's serving. He's serving his people. He has gone down to pasture the flock. You know, much of the New Testament is written in this agricultural language as well. Jesus is what? The great shepherd. The kingdom of God is called a field. Many of the parables Jesus told about the kingdom are parables about the vineyard. So the same thing is happening here. She's using allegorical and parabolic language to express deep mysteries of the kingdom of God. As she partners with Jesus, Jesus just continues to love on her. He says to her in verse number 4, you are as beautiful, my darling, my beautiful one, as Tirzah, which was the most beautiful city of the ancient world in the secular sense. It's kind of like going to Hawaii. And then he says, and you're as lovely as Jerusalem, the most beautiful sacred place, beloved, on planet Earth. Jesus said, you are so beautiful. She had so given her heart to him. I come now to verse number 5 of chapter 6, which is perhaps the most mysterious verse, perhaps the most mysterious. There's not even words for this. This is beyond the human mind's comprehension. Listen what Jesus says to her in verse number 5. He says, turn your eyes away from me, for they have confused me. And I'm saying to you that Jesus was speaking to her, and some of you are saying, there's no way. There's no way that God could say to a human being, turn your eyes away from me, for they have confused me. You know what? I understand why so many of you feel like that right now. I had such a hard time comprehending this myself. But years ago, the Lord told me, I want you to focus on the Song of Songs. I've got something the Lord was saying to me that I want to unlock to you through this book. And so for over a year, I gave myself day and night to seeking out the mysteries of God in the Song of Songs. The Lord revealed to me that it was a prophetic love song that shadowed his love for us. And what God is saying here is this, that he has voluntarily placed himself in a position, get this now, where your love, my friend, affects him. Your love has the ability to move God. That makes you very powerful. You see, the Bible says that you can grieve the Holy Spirit. To grieve makes sad. In the same way the Bible says you have the power to grieve God's Spirit, you also have the power, listen now, to bring God joy and to move him. God is the most sensitive being in the universe, and he has voluntarily placed himself in a position where he is affected by your love. Don't misunderstand. God is the creator, and he's all powerful, and he can do whatever he wants, but he has chosen to allow himself to be moved by your love. And he said to the Shulamite bride when she was so given over to him, he said, your love, he said, is overwhelming to me. You, my friend, also can move God's heart in the same way that you can move the heart of a human being that's a lover. God loves you with an everlasting love, and he calls you his bride. Jesus loves you so much, my friend. Shalom Yedidim, that's Hebrew for beloved friends. I hope and pray that you are blessed and strengthened by today's program. I want you to consider this. Those of you that are already financially supporting the ministry, do you know that there are many people who are not supporting the ministry financially? And yet, because of those of you that are supporting us, people today, they were strengthened, they were blessed, and perhaps many were even saved. We get testimonies of people that have come to the Lord for the first time through this ministry all the time. So those of you that are financially supporting us, I want you to know this ministry is bearing a lot of fruit, and the church is being built all over the earth because of you. For those of you that are being blessed by this ministry and strengthened, I want to ask you today, would you too become a monthly partner of Discovering the Jewish Jesus? I want to thank you for your love and for your financial support.
1: 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And now let's wrap up with God's special blessing. Rabbi?
0: The words from the Aaronic blessing in the book of Numbers chapter 6, verses 22 through 27, helps us to realize how good God is to you and I personally. So receive his blessing into your life, and then, beloved one, go bless somebody else in Jesus' name today. Yeah.

0: The Lord bless you and keep you. The Lord make his face shine on you and be gracious to you. The Lord lift you up with his countenance. And the Lord give you, beloved one, his peace. God bless you and shalom.
1: I'm Dustin Roberts, and on behalf of all of us here at Discovering the Jewish Jesus, thank you for joining us today. Be sure to come back next time when Rabbi Schneider shares more insightful teachings connecting the Old and New Testament. God bless you and shalom.
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8: With SRN News, I'm Bob Agnew in Washington. President Trump has endorsed a GOP challenger to Representative Nancy Mace's campaign for South Carolina governor on Friday. He put support instead behind Lieutenant Governor Pam Evatt in that contest. The Senate's top Republican says it's time for Republicans in Texas to shift gears now and move into a focus on the midterm elections, with everybody rallying behind the primary winner. And that's because Attorney General Ken Paxton faces a tough campaign from Democrats who will be pouring a lot of money into the state, hoping to flip that seat from red to blue. Also at SRNnews.com, Defense Secretary Pete Hegseth says Washington remains committed to the Indo-Pacific region. He also softened some of his past rhetoric, in which he described China as an imminent threat. He spoke today at the Shangri-La Defense Conference taking place in Singapore. This is SRN News.
9: I just surrendered. I said I can't do it anymore. And I went back to the Bible and started reading again, and I learned that I'm either all the way in or all the way out. Hi there, this is Lon Solomon, and those words were spoken by Hulk Hogan. And how right he is. Jesus wrote to some Christians in the Bible and said, because you are lukewarm, I will spew you out of my mouth. He's looking not for perfect people, but for people who are all in. They don't always get it right, but they're all in as his followers. Are you? I hope so. Not a sermon, just a thought.
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17: It is true that God judges sin, but it is not true that God pulls you up for the purposes of throwing you down. She was just provided for. If God was trying to bring her sins to remembrance, he wouldn't have provided for her a few verses earlier. Now, he may be trying to teach her, draw her, show her, persevere her, but he's not trying to crush her. You need to understand that God's not bringing you out of Egypt for the purposes of just dropping you in the wilderness. That's not his purpose. That God is not doing this just to crush you. That for those of you who are mad at God, you're mad at the same God who's not trying to condemn you, or he would have never sent his son to save you. We don't serve a God that's trying to puppet you for his enjoyment. He's not just doing it to hurt you. I don't know about you, but my Bible says God is near to the brokenhearted. And he saves those who are crushed in spirit. If God was trying to condemn you, it's hard to pray to a God who you think is the culprit of your challenge. If God is trying to condemn you, he would have never sent his son to save you. Just because your circumstances are a roller coaster does not mean the faithfulness of God are the tracks. He's not just taking you on a roller coaster. He's trying to show you, grow you, so that you can know the great God that is able to do exceedingly abundantly beyond all that you can ask or think. But she says, you're the culprit. You're trying to hurt me. What do you want? And many of you brought the card and the concern is still in the seat. Because not only do you not trust him, you think he's involved in hurting you. This is important because it's important to note, because you'll start saying, well, I guess that's just what I get. You're not going to God, I guess I deserve it. I guess my sins have found me out. Based on how I live, I just need to deal with the reality of it, not pray that the reality can be changed. This is just what it is for me. Mark 6:52. The disciples just went from the feeding of the 5,000. Then they went out into the water and hit the storm. They panicked in the storm. They saw Jesus walk on the water. And then this is what Jesus says in Mark 6:52. The Bible says, for they had not gained any insight from the incident of the loaves, but their hearts were hardened. Have we not learned? Why do we not pray? Because we haven't gained any insight. Our hearts are still hardened. They've become hardened by the situations that we faced, and we haven't gained any insight into who God really is in our life. We've seen what he's done for other people, but we don't believe that can be our testimony. We've seen what he's done in scripture, but we think that's just a long time ago. He doesn't do it now. Let me help you understand. If he did it before, he will do it again. So the widow is complaining to Elijah. She's in there and she's like, what do you want from me? You killed my son. You did this to me. And Elijah is listening. Go ahead, continue. She keeps continuing and then he says, are you finished? And he says, can I talk now? And look at verse 19. Elijah says to her, give me your son. Oh, no, y'all didn't. Y'all missed that. Her son is no longer breathing. She's complaining about it. She's worried about it. It's dead. The son is dead. She's not praying because it's too severe for prayer. So there's no need to pray for it. It's already over. And Elijah says, are you finished? Okay. Give me your son. Elijah said to the widow, I hear you. Now give me your son. Okay. The son is the thing that's dead, desolate, depleted, destroyed. Elijah says, I know you don't think it's worth it. I know you don't think that the power of God can heal it. I know you don't think God can do anything with it. But let me show you something. Give me your son. So for those of you who have a son, that is the thing in your life that's destroyed, desolate, depleted. You don't think it's dead. You don't think God can do anything with it. God is standing before you today and he's saying, give it to me. In other words, that marriage, give it to me. Your family, give it to me. Your addiction, give it to me. Your depression, give it to me. Your anxiety, give it to me. Your career, give it to me. Your finances, give it to me. All of it, whatever you think is the worst, that's what I want. Give it to me. Give me your son. Don't accuse me. Give it to me. Don't run from me. Give it to me. Give me your son. Because the son was located in the right. She's complaining, but look at what verse 19 says. He says, give me your son. And he took him from her bosom. That's the problem. That situation is still dead because it's on your chest. And you're coddling it. That's what people do. We take our problems and we coddle them. And complain to God who has all power and sufficiency. And he's looking at you, and he hears you talking. He knows it's a bad situation. And he's saying, are you finished? Now give me your son. Yes. Get that situation off your chest. How do you know it's not on your chest anymore? Because you no longer feel the weight on your chest. Many of us are frustrated. You stress to the max. You in the hospital with heart palpitations. That's going to keep happening as long as that situation stays on your chest. Amen. The prophet Elijah says, give me your son. And he went and took the son off of her chest. And a lot of us are holding. Why do we feel like our problems are best held in the coddling of our own arms? There's no power in your arms. You're running around trying to change everything, trying to make this happen, making all the phone calls, trying to use your own intellect to make your kid understand they need to trust Jesus and come back home. You're trying to use your own brain and your degrees to make this situation change, and you losing your mind. Why? Because you stepped into God territory and your humanity can't handle that territory. You give God your son. And here she is holding the child on her bosom, complaining to God and believing God is the culprit of the death of her son. Meanwhile, through the prophet Elijah is saying, no, give me the boy. Get it off your chest. Ladies and gentlemen, draw near to the throne of grace. For there you will receive mercy and find grace in your time of need. No, we're churching still. Draw near to the throne of grace. For there you receive mercy and you find grace. When? In your time of need. It starts with giving God your life, but how do you give God your life for salvation? But you won't give him your problems. He's good enough to save me from the depths of hell, but he's not good enough to save me from my circumstances in history. He can revive it. But some of us trust us more. And God is saying, are you finished? No, don't bring the card and leave your concern. Elijah takes the child. Notice that she didn't give the child. Elijah went and took it. And so I pray, Lord God, that your spirit would go before me and take the children. Take the problems off of the chest of the people. But even still, she had to have been willing to let go. Some of us are complaining while lacking the willingness to even let go of it. And Elijah says, give me your son. Then he took him from her bosom, and watch this, carried him up, verse 19, to the upper room where he was living. Why didn't he heal the boy downstairs? So I was wondering why you had to go to the upper room. Seems like extra work. I'm not carrying the baby upstairs. I'm going to just do it right there. Downstairs was the working quarters and storage. Upstairs was the living quarters. The boy was not going to be healed by human effort, or if it was going to be in storage and never come out. The boy was going to be healed in living quarters. So Elijah took the boy up because that's where living quarters are. They're not downstairs where you are. That's where you hold the baby. They're upstairs in living quarters. As long as the problem stays downstairs where you are, it's going to look like you look, like a problem. Until it goes up to living quarters, you don't stand a chance. A lot of us have our problems and we just keep storing them downstairs. As long as you store them downstairs, they'll be dead in your storage. The Bible is teaching us, no. Give it to God. Colossians 3 says, set your heart on things above where Christ is. He said, I lift my eyes to the mountain from which cometh my help. In other words, when we're praying, we're sending it up to living quarters. Because in living quarters, I don't know if you know it, but Christ makes intercession for us. And when he makes intercession for us in Hebrews 7:25, he's doing it in living quarters so that you can receive it back down where you are.
18: 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Now, let's get back to Jonathan with the rest of today's message.
17: He said, I lift my eyes to the mountain from which cometh my help. In other words, when we're praying, we're sending it up to living quarters. Because in living quarters, I don't know if you know it, but Christ makes intercession for us. And when he makes intercession for us in Hebrews 7:25, he's doing it in living quarters so that you can receive it back down where you are. So we got to understand why Elijah goes up. He's going up because that's where living quarters are. And a lot of us are so grounded that we're no heavenly good in receiving what God is trying to do in our lives. And we trust earth more than we trust heaven. And he called on the Lord, verse 20, and it says in verse 21, then he stretched himself upon the child three times and called on the Lord and said, O Lord, my God, I pray you, let the child's life return to him. This is his prayer. This is what we're going to do. I want you to notice how he prayed. It says that he stretched himself on the child three times. After the third time, the child's life returned to him. In other words, he didn't stretch himself on the child one time. He didn't stretch himself on the child two times. He stretched himself on the child until the change came. This is not something that he was going to stop doing. Let me do it once and then let me roll out. If a situation needs to be revived, we have the faith to stretch ourselves on it over and over again until the change comes. But that's not it. He stretched himself on the child. This is called transference. You'll notice in Acts 20, when the boy fell out of the window sill and he died, Paul fell upon him. In other words, he fell upon the child because they believed in transference. He was saying, Lord, take whatever you need from me and transfer it to the child. Take my life and give it to his life. Deplete me if you need necessary in order to deliver him. So this was, he needs whole healing, so I'm going to put my whole body on the child. And he did it three times. He laid down on the child three times to transfer his life to the child's life. He laid down on the child three times to transfer his life to the child's life. I know somebody who laid down 3 days in order to transfer his life to our life. And the person who laid down 3 days to make the transfer from his life to our life went up to make intercession for us, not just so that we can be resurrected for the newness of life in heaven, but so that we can experience the abundant life on earth. This is the first resurrection in scripture, which is a type of what Jesus would come and do, that he would lay down 3 days to do a transference to his people so that we can be resurrected, not just us, but also our lives, our circumstances, our situation. We're saved in eternity for eternity, but also saved in history. But not if we'd rather coddle. We can have a former provision that doesn't execute itself in present power. And a lot of Christians don't experience the power of God. Not because they haven't been saved. He laid down his life for the purposes of resurrection. But because they don't believe the same power for resurrection is the same power that can revive in your current situation. Elijah goes up and lays down on the child three times. The child is revived. And then it says in verse 23, Elijah took the child and brought him down from the upper room. My prayer is that the prayers we send up will come right back down from the upper room alive. That the prayers we send up to the one who makes intercession, the mediator, Elijah's mediating the relationship between this widow's circumstance and God's power. There's only one mediator between God and man, and it is the man Christ Jesus. And he's making intercession for us. And if we're willing to let go of the child, get it off of our chest, and put it into the hands of the master, I bet you, you'll write down things up here and write down things this month in your journal. And throughout the year, you'll see things that were dead that have gone up that come back and hit you alive. As we experience our situations being revived. And he closes with this. The woman says, verse 24, then the woman said to Elijah, now I know that you are a man of God and that the word of the Lord in your mouth is truth. Through prayer, you get confidence. You can go before his throne with confidence. Because when you pray and you see the Lord execute on your behalf, when you ask believing and you receive, when you see the Lord's power actually be in your life, and it's not just sang about, it's not just something you heard about, but it's something you actually experienced in your own life, nobody will be able to tell you nothing as it relates to the truth of God's word. You'll be able to say with confidence, now I know that this thing is true. My dad tells an illustration. Some of you may know, but some of you may not. I got to make sure I say that it's my dad's, because some of y'all know it. And if I don't, you know, say it is his, you'd be like, stop stealing your daddy's stuff. There was a little boy who went shopping with his mother. And the boy said, Mom, can I have some chocolate chip cookies? The mom said, no, boy, we ain't getting no chocolate chip cookies. He said, but you don't understand. I need some chocolate chip cookies. The mama said, we ain't getting you no chocolate chip cookies. I came in here to get dinner and make sure we got the necessities that we need. Sit down in this car. We ain't getting you no chocolate chip cookies. He said, Mama, you don't understand. I got to have some chocolate chip cookies. Mama said, we ain't getting no chocolate chip cookies. We're just not doing that. They got to the checkout line. And he asked one more time. He said, but Mama, please, can we just go back and get some chocolate chip cookies? I got to have, and I want some chocolate chip cookies. She said, you're not getting no chocolate chip cookies. Respect what I say. The boy said, okay. He stood up in his cart and prayed in the checkout line. Lord Jesus, I need some chocolate chip cookies. You said in your word, you will supply my needs for your riches and glory. And Lord, I need some chocolate chip cookies, but my mama won't get me no chocolate chip cookies. So can you provide for me some chocolate chip cookies? Because I know that you can do exceedingly abundantly beyond all that I ask and all she thinks. Everybody in the line said, why won't that woman get that boy some chocolate chip cookies? She was so embarrassed, she ran back, got the chocolate chip cookies, and put them in the basket. The boy said, thank you, Jesus, because I knew that you would come through. What's the moral of the story? God is calling us to check up before we check out. Because if an unrighteous judge will give someone who persists what they need, how much more will a righteous father, hearing the prayers of his saints, give them what they need when they call on him? God is calling us to call on him, because when we do, these circumstances won't just be cards. They'll be us experiencing overcoming our challenges.
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8: With SRN News, I'm Bob Agnew in Washington. President Trump has endorsed a GOP challenger to Representative Nancy Mace's campaign for South Carolina governor on Friday. He put support instead behind Lieutenant Governor Pam Evatt in that contest. The Senate's top Republican says it's time for Republicans in Texas to shift gears now and move into a focus on the midterm elections, with everybody rallying behind the primary winner. And that's because Attorney General Ken Paxton faces a tough campaign from Democrats who will be pouring a lot of money into the state, hoping to flip that seat from red to blue. Also at SRNnews.com, Defense Secretary Pete Hegseth says Washington remains committed to the Indo-Pacific region. He also softened some of his past rhetoric, in which he described China as an imminent threat. He spoke today at the Shangri-La Defense Conference taking place in Singapore. This is SRN News.
23: This is John MacArthur welcoming you to Portraits of Grace. Your prayers should always exalt God. Jesus illustrated that when he taught his disciples to pray for God's name to be hallowed, God's kingdom to come, and God's will to be done on earth as it is in heaven. Hallowing God's name means to love and reverence God for all his marvelous attributes and actions. Where his name is hallowed, his kingdom will be eagerly anticipated and his will obeyed. So exalt God in your prayers by acknowledging who He is and approaching Him with a reverent, humble spirit, one that is yielded to His will. As you do, He will hallow His name through you. This is John MacArthur, hoping you'll join me again for Portraits of Grace.
0: And so here's a gentleman in his 80s, Larry McCall, on Focus on the Family Minute. And I'm watching him, listening to him love his wife sacrificially, and it dawned on me, he's not getting anything from his wife. Yeah. Claudine was still loving me. I just didn't, in my pride, I didn't think it was enough. But his wife wasn't doing anything for him. She wasn't serving him practically. She wasn't serving him through her words. She didn't even remember his name. And yet here was a man day after day after day. And at that same time, that epiphany, the Holy Spirit brought 1 John 4:19 to this hard heart. We love because He first loved us. And the lights came on. The way Bob can love his wife is he's not depending on her to pour love into him. Mm-hmm. He's leaning on God's love, which is superabundant, overflowing love.
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24: You need to get up in the morning and say, Lord, I'm going to hang out with you. I'm going to stick with you all day. Jesus, I'm going to abide with you. And Jesus says, that's awesome because I'm going to abide with you. And oh, by the way, fruit is going to come out of your life. Notice you're to hang in there. It's up to the source to produce the fruit. You're just a branch. He's the vine.
4: 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I'm David Jay, thanking you for joining us today as we listen, learn, and are challenged by God's Word, the Bible. What do you do when heaven feels silent? When you've prayed, believed, even begged, and still nothing changes? When the person you love isn't healed? When the worst actually happens? When it feels like evil is winning? Where is God in all of that? This May, Pastor Jack Hibbs' featured resource is Why Doesn't God Answer My Prayers by Erwin Lutzer. 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Now, Peter was, of course, a disciple of Christ who later on became the leader of the first church. And throughout his ministry, Peter lovingly cared for others and faithfully pursued his passion to spread the gospel to those around him. Peter understood the power of God's love, and he set an example for all true believers to live by. Now, as we continue in the final section of chapter 5, we'll see how submitting to our elders and to each other is a good thing. There really is something to be said about learning from seasoned believers who've lived a life devoted to God and to His authority. So today, Pastor Jack tells us that Christianity really is awesome, and it's radical. It's never boring if you do it right. Taking a walk on the wild side is following the divine pattern of unity, with the mature Christian humbly setting the example for the younger ones. And now with his message called Take a Walk on the Wild Side, Part 2, here's pastor and Bible teacher Jack Hibbs.
24: Open your Bibles to 1 Peter chapter 5. 1 Peter chapter 5. We're looking at Part 2 of this message entitled today, Take a Walk on the Wild Side, and what it means to be a Christian in the days of persecution and hardship. That's who Peter was addressing 2,000 years ago. A body of believers under the persecution of Rome, Nero specifically, and Peter's been giving them instructions on how to live their lives. And I think it's vital for us to to understand the same. Father, thank you for your truth and for your word. And God, today we pray that we would be energized by the things that concern you. We are followers of the Lord Jesus Christ, which means, presupposes, assumes you're leading us. And we know that your desire is to lead us. And so, Lord, we do proclaim today, we're followers of the Lord Jesus. We announce that. We sang that song a moment ago about being committed to you and devoted to you to death. Wow. Peter's flock in the Roman Empire 2,000 years ago, they not only could have sang that song with us today, but many of them did die for their faith. Lord, may we have that kind of faith, a faith that is so awesomely resilient and Teflon-coated against the ridicule, mock, and scorn and dangers of this life that we would know who we're living for and what we're living all about. So, Father, now we pray that you'd continue to inhabit the praises of your people in the study of the Bible. We pray it in Jesus' name, and all God's people said, amen. Amen. You can be seated. God is doing a good thing on Sunday mornings as we're looking to his word, and our message has been this taking a walk on the wild side, and the fact that what we're looking at is a directive given to us, to the believer, to follow the Lord in very specific ways. And he's talking to us about really embracing the issues that come against the Christian, that we don't get rocked and knocked off our game because hardships and difficulties come. We as believers, we're being instructed or to embrace the reality that you and I, we really don't live in this world. We occupy an address. Wherever we go, we're in a certain space, a certain time, a certain moment. But the Bible teaches us clearly that we are to have a heart that's fixed on heaven. Our citizenship, the Bible says, is in heaven. And that we're really serving the Lord Jesus Christ and we're waiting for his coming. And I'm supposed to give a defense soon. You can pray for me. I've been asked to give a defense. It's going to be funny because I think I'm the only guy invited to give a defense that doesn't have a doctorate in theology. I'm honored to be invited, but I'm going to be arguing with all these doctors in theology about what the Bible teaches regarding the return of Jesus Christ. And I got to tell you something. You don't have to be anything to get excited about the return of Jesus Christ. The Bible says he could come at any time. The Bible says he can come for the church without warning. And Peter's talking to us as being believers faithful to that end. Faithful to that moment. That when he returns, that we are honoring him. And I'm looking at it as walking on the wild side. As I've often said to you many times for years, if your Christianity is boring, you're doing it wrong. Christianity is awesome. It's radical. And it pushes us to the extremes of our life and our comforts, for that matter. But the Bible tells us before we get into this in Romans 15, verse 4. It's a great verse. Romans 15, verse 4. The Bible says, for whatever things were written before, that's the Old Testament, were written for our learning, that we, through the patience and comfort of the what? Scriptures, might have hope. We are to have hope as believers. And so as we look to the word, we saw this looking to the word last time. Look at verse 5. Likewise, you younger people, submit yourselves to the elders. By the way, it doesn't give an age, right? It doesn't give a cutoff, this group to this group. It's the younger. It's both the younger of whatever age. It's irrelevant at this moment until you hear the rest of it. Younger and inexperienced believers. Submit yourselves to the elder. That is not necessarily, not only an older individual, but an older individual who is a seasoned saint. The saint, the follower of Jesus that's scarred. They've got the bruises to prove to you. They've been around the spiritual block a few times. And the Bible says, hey, you younger ones, younger in experience, younger in the warfare. It's really good for you to bring yourself under the loving care and the oversight of the general welfare of the body of older saints who are weathered and they know what it's like to endure, as it were, spiritual PTSD. Are you with me? Talk to them. Be encouraged by them. And I issued you guys a challenge last week for the young people to go find some gray-haired people or some bald-headed people, senior people that love the Lord Jesus, and say, help me. Hey, help me make this walk with Jesus a success. How long have you been walking with Jesus, sir? If that guy turns to you and says 40, 50, 60 years, listen, they ought to be able to scoop you up under their arm and say, hey, listen, let's talk about prayer. Let's talk about this. Let's talk about that. It's a family. Remember that? It's a family. And we're not to be isolated. We are to be together on this. And so we need to be willing. Remember the first point? It was that we need to begin this walk, this wild walk, being willing. Willing to follow. Three things we saw. To follow the divine pattern that God has laid out. The younger being submissive to the older. But not only that, we saw also in verse 5 that we're to be following at being one. That we are all to be submissive one to another. That there's this beautiful pattern that God has established, that we are all willing to follow the Lord Jesus Christ. And that we are working at it, at being one, one family. Vitally important, which leads to the third thing we saw last week together in verse 5. And that is that we are willing to follow and to maintain this unity. Unity is a tough thing to keep healthy. The Bible tells us that we should strive for unity. How many of you have a family? Raise your hand. You have a family? Listen, families are tough. It's supposed to be tough. You got to strive.

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3: Water, and he pulls up his undergarment and ties it in a knot right there about his hip so it doesn't get in the way of him loving and serving and giving us the example. And it's a powerful, powerful announcement to us that we as believers, when we're loving on one another and serving each other, that we're going to pull up that inner garment, a very humble thing. And if that's not enough, we assume a humble position of caring for each other and loving on each other. And so here we go, church. We dive into it again. Look at the second argument today. Walking on the wild side means that we continue to commit, to stay as believers, to stay. Number two is our argument today. He says, for God resists the proud. God resists the proud. Verse 5 goes on into verse 6, but gives grace to the humble. Therefore, humble yourselves under the mighty hand of God. I need all of you to mark this verse down in your margins regarding you and I continuing, determining to continue in staying together as a body or as a church. Or for that matter, staying close to Jesus. Mark this down. John chapter 15. It's awesome. John 15. Beginning at verse 4. Jesus says, he's speaking, abide in me. That's the word stay. It means to make your house. It means, in a modern day tongue, we would say, hang out. Now, I know that's really sloppy California talk, but hang out with me. We know what that means, don't we? We know. That's a very tender thing. Even though, you know, like somebody in other parts of the country or the world may not appreciate that. I had a guy tell me in Russia, well, I said, you know, we just need to hang out together. And he's trying to interpret. He was my interpreter. And he goes, earlier today you said, I wrote the words down. You said, hang out. What is this hang out? It was, I'll never forget that moment. And I remember telling them, Oleg, it means that's the closest thing you can say. Hey, come on, let's go hang out. Jesus says in John 15, verse 4, hang out or abide in me and I in you, as the branch cannot bear fruit of itself unless it abides, hangs out, stays with, in the vine.
4: 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And now, let's get back to today's message. Once again, here's Pastor Jack.
3: Jesus says in John 15, verse 4, hang out or abide in me and I in you, as the branch cannot bear fruit of itself unless it abides, hangs out, stays with, in the vine. Neither can you unless you abide in me. Verse 5, for I am the vine and you are the branches. He who abides in me and I in him bears much fruit. For without me, you can do nothing. Stop right there. Keep it on the screens. This is awesome. Jesus is saying, if you hang out with me and if I'm hanging out with you, brother, sister, child of God, as we relate this life together, your life is going to grow and it's going to produce fruit, all because you are with me. Jesus will see to it. Friend, you never have to get up in the morning and say, man, I need to go out there and bear fruit for Jesus. No, you need to get up in the morning and say, Lord, I'm going to hang out with you. I'm going to stick with you all day. Jesus, I'm going to abide with you. And Jesus says, that's awesome, because I'm going to abide with you. And oh, by the way, fruit is going to come out of your life. Notice, you're to hang in there. It's up to the source to produce the fruit.
5: Amen.
3: You're just the branch. He's the vine. And you don't have to worry. You don't have to fret about your life, your home, your ministry making a difference. Just hang in there with him.
5: Amen.
3: And he'll do the rest. He's awesome to do that. He's faithful. Verse 6, John 15, 6. If anyone does not abide in me, he is cast out as a branch and he is withered. And they gather them and throw them into the fire and they are burned. Verse 7, if you abide in me and my words abide in you, you will ask what you desire. And it shall be done for you, for thus is my Father glorified, that you bear much fruit,

0: so you will be my disciples. Now drop all the way down to verse 16. John 15, verse 16. You did not choose me, but I chose you and appointed you that you should go and bear fruit and that your fruit should remain. Christian, this is a great statement. You want to take a walk in the wild side? Stay close to Jesus. Don't budge. You're going to have to take your fingers and hang on. Do you remember when the woman was needing the healing from Jesus? The Bible tells us that she really broke through the crowd and she said to herself, if I just lay hold of his garment, I shall be made whole. By the way, that sounds so sweet. If I just touch or lay hold of the garment, that woman reached out and she grabbed it. She was desperate. God loves desperate people pursuing him. And that's very important to where we're going today. All of the crushing, all of the pressure, all of the pain, the dilemma, the confusion. You don't have to bear this alone. And we look at it this way. Mark it down. Continue in this commitment to stay. Yeah, that's how we deal with evil. Look at verse 5 where it says, God resists the proud. So here it is. Listen, I know it sounds corny, but stay by staying away from evil. How do you stay with Jesus? How do you stay with him? Stay away from evil. Just stay away from evil. One of the worst, or not the one of, it is the worst, is pride. He says, God resists the proud. God resists the proud. Now you might say, well, whew, boy, I'm glad I'm not proud. Remember, we talked about this last week, about the elements of it, and didn't get fully into it. The moment you think, whew, boy, I'm glad I'm not a proud person. F.B. Meyer, the great expositor, said, of all the evils of our corrupt nature, there is none more unnatural and universal than pride, the grand wickedness, self-exalting in our own and others' opinions. It's pride. It's pride when others hear our opinion, and if we see that they don't like it or they don't appreciate it, we get upset. It's pride that causes us most often to venture into things that we're getting into or we want to get into. Most often it's pride. I'll tell you what, it's probably always pride unless it's under the jurisdiction of God and his Bible. Because listen, if the Bible says we can't even know our motives, our hearts are desperately wicked, says the Bible, then I don't know about you, but how do you know if your motive is right about feeding the homeless or signing up for a ministry or doing this or doing that? How do you know? Can you just resign like I've resigned to is this? I've given up trying to know. I can't know the wickedness of my own heart. So here's what I'm going to do. I'm going to decide to stay away from evil. Yeah, but what if you're going to do a good thing and your heart's messed up about it? If I don't know, if I can't discern that, I'm going to go do the right thing and ask God to make my heart right if it's not right. Listen, are you guys, can you hear me? Go do the right thing. Don't sit there and twiddle your fingers while the right thing needs to be done. Go do it. And then ask God, Lord, please make my heart right in this. I don't want to have the wrong motive. Okay? We need to do that. We need to do that. Stay away from evil. Does that sound kind of crazy in this day and age? Hey, stay away from evil. Everything's about evil. You know what I'm talking about? The whole world's gone nuts. It's gone nuts. It's gone crazy. Everything's nasty. Everything's evil. Somebody says something. Or you say something. It's like, what's... And you say it, and it's a nice thing to say. Oh, that's so whatever. And somebody over there takes it all evil. What are you talking about? The Bible talks about those that are perverse in heart, they take something good, and to them everything's nasty. We're living in that age. Example, Peter was writing to a church 2,000 years ago. He's writing to us. Thank God for the Word of God. And this ought to be an awe and a fear in our minds that God resists the proud. Can you imagine God resisting the proud? The word means this. He is resisting the proud. God is in the state of resisting the proud. That's a terrifying thought. The word means to be perpetually standing against the proud. God is. Human pride is something that you and I inherit. Did you know that? That's why we need adoption as humans. We need to be adopted because we already have a father. Oh boy, this is going to really run the attendance for next week. If you're not a Christian, then I'm going to, well, I'll let Jesus tell you. Well, the Bible says that you and I are either of one father or the other. There's only two. And one family you're born into, are you listening? And the father, I put that in air quotes, that is over us ain't good. The next one, you have to be adopted into that family. That father is God. He's awesome. He's our father. Listen, Jesus said, the father of unbelievers is Satan himself. And he says, the reason why the world lies is because he is the father of all lies. And the Bible says that Satan is a liar from the beginning, and he's murderous. He murders people. You know, people want to talk about Cain being the first one to kill Abel, the first homicide. It was the first homicide because one human killed another. But there was a murder before that. Ladies and gentlemen, that's worse than homicide. Satan murdered Adam and Eve. He murdered their spirit. And how did he do it? Did he use a gun? No. Did he use a rock? No. He used words. He used a lie. He used a lie. Stay away from evil. Pride feeds on evil. Evil feeds on pride. And Jesus warned about it over and over again. But there's this divine rejection of the proud. And we live in a culture today where it's proud, proud, proud. And I'm not talking about being, please understand me, I'm not talking about you being proud in your hard work and achieving that great thing there at the company or this particular target of life. That's fantastic. Just don't let it go to your head. It's a beautiful sight when you see somebody who makes a great achievement and they say, you know what, I couldn't have done this without a great staff or a great, my parents were so encouraged. Are you with me? That's beautiful. I'm sure God loves that. We're not talking about that. We're talking about a pride that has got swag to it. It's arrogant. It's in your face. And it's a pride that is abusive. It's a pride that is, it just bludgeon you and others around it. It's a pride like some despot would have. It's the kind of pride that a person, though may not exhibit it outwardly, they are manipulative on the inside and they're using everything about you and others around to deify themselves. You know what I'm talking about? It's a very dangerous thing. Pride, pride, pride. The Bible says in Psalm 14, verse 1, the fool has said in his heart, there is no God. I was always fascinated by that verse. The fool has said in his heart, there is no God. And you say, what does that have to do with, I mean, I get that Pastor Jack is evil, but how does that dovetail into pride? I think it's the epitome of pride. The fool has said in his heart, there is no God. Number one, who gives him the right to say that? What does he know? The fool. By the way, the word fool is, listen to this, the word fool, let me read it to you. The implication is thus, that which a man, the fool, is a fool by his own decision and admission. And not for lack of knowledge, his mind knows better. It is in his heart that he is happily corrupt, able but unwilling to change. The fool's not stupid. The fool says, nope, not me.
1: 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And you know, there's freedom in walking with the Lord. Our tears are but a pathway to his world of eternal peace. Take a Walk on the Wild Side, Part 2. It's part of Pastor Jack's series called Anchored, a Study in 1 Peter. 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And we'll continue on the next edition of Real Life Radio.
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7: I'm Mary Rose. Secretary of War Pete Hegseth says Washington remains committed to the Indo-Pacific.
8: This region has profound implications for U.S. security and prosperity. It's the world's largest and most dynamic market area. It's why our national defense strategy directs the Department of War to set the military conditions required to achieve a lasting and favorable balance of power in the Pacific region.
7: Speaking at the Shangri-La Defense Conference in Singapore, Hegseth said U.S. policy aims to preserve a favorable balance of power and prevent any country from dominating the Indo-Pacific. Treasury Secretary Scott Bessent is weighing in on the leak of confidential taxpayer records.
9: Treasury Secretary Scott Bessent is addressing the leak of confidential taxpayer information, including records belonging to President Trump and his family.
10: President Trump is a great American who has endured more than 10 years of nonstop harassment and weaponization from the federal and state government actors. A bad actor at the IRS leaked more than 400,000 tax returns, including the Trump family, all the employees, and that's how we got here now.
9: Willie Nelson, Washington.
7: Conservative critics are raising new concerns about how taxpayer money is spent on homelessness programs in California.
11: They point to San Francisco's managed alcohol program, which reportedly cost about $80 billion over 6 years while serving just 55 clients, roughly $454,000 per person. Critics argue programs like this, along with contracts tied to nonprofits in San Francisco and Los Angeles, reflect waste, inflated cost, and possible abuse of public funds. Some political figures also claim homeless populations are being drawn in from other areas to boost funding, though those claims remain disputed. John Scott reporting.
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14: That is the ultimate destination of our journey too. And we will have to give an account for our life. Now that shouldn't be a fearful thing. I don't want that to breed fear in your life. That's for me personally, it's a wonderful thing because I know that Christ has died for my sins and I've accepted him into my heart. So one day when I stand before God, I know that he's going to receive me based on what Christ has done on my behalf and I'm forgiven. And so I'm going to have entrance into heaven. It's not a fearful thing. It's a joyful anticipation of being with God forever and ever.
15: Life is a journey, one that ends with all of us, believer and unbeliever alike, bowing before God and confessing that Jesus Christ is Lord. Hello, and welcome to another great day here on Cornerstone Connection. I'm Philip Keller, so glad to have you with us. Well, Psalm 78 tells us about an actual journey that Jews often took to Jerusalem to attend a feast in the temple. But it's also about the spiritual journey that all of us are taking now. Today, Pastor Gary shares some great insight about this journey we're on as he moves ahead in his teaching series from the Book of Psalms. Before we kick things off, I want to remind you that when you read the Book of Psalms, you're really looking at song lyrics, hymns written to God by the people of God. Some of the most beautiful language in all the Bible comes to us from this collection of music. A great way to go deeper in understanding of this book and this teaching series is to grab a copy of the free study guide we've developed. All you need to do is use your mobile phone and text the word Psalms, that's P-S-A-L-M-S, to the number 84828, and we'll send you a link to download. That's the word Psalms, and that number again is 84828. Now from Cornerstone Chapel in Leesburg, Virginia, here's Pastor Gary Hamrick with today's Cornerstone Connection, Journey Through the Valley.
14: Often in Scripture, the Bible gives a dual meaning to things so that we can understand its application, not just its context, but also its application. And when I read Psalm 84, I see it as a parallel. We are also on a journey. We are, if you will, making pilgrimage. Life is a journey. And there is an ultimate destination. He even says there in verse 7, the ultimate destination even of their pilgrimage. He says, till everyone appears before God in Zion. That's what he says there in verse 7. That's the end of the destination. They have this wonderful journey along the way. They're coming to Jerusalem. They're going up to the temple. This is a wonderful thing. We get to commune with God. And he says, till everyone appears before God in Zion. We're on a journey too. And all of us will end the pilgrimage one day standing before God. Not in Zion, but in heaven. God will once again, there's a whole other story about the millennial kingdom and God coming down, heaven on earth, and God will rule again from Zion. But all of us will face God one day. And all of us will stand before Him. That is the ultimate destination of our journey too. And we will have to give an account for our lives. Now that shouldn't be a fearful thing. I don't want that to breed fear in your life. That's for me personally, it's a wonderful thing. Because I know that Christ has died for my sins. And I've accepted Him into my heart. So one day when I stand before God, I know that He's going to receive me based on what Christ has done on my behalf. And I'm forgiven, and so I'm going to have entrance into heaven. It's not a fearful thing. It's a joyful anticipation of being with God forever and ever, whenever that day comes. All the days ordained for me were written in His book before one of them came to be, the psalmist says. So it is for you too. That's a joyful day for people who know Christ. Jesus even said in John 5:24, I tell you the truth, whoever hears my word and believes Him who sent me has eternal life and will not be condemned. He is passed from death to life. That's why Paul adds in Romans 8:1, there is therefore now no condemnation to them who are in Christ Jesus. Because of Christ Jesus, the law of the Spirit has set me free from the law of sin and death. It's a free thing what God has done for us through Christ. And if you know Him as your Savior, when you reach that ultimate destination of standing before God, it's going to be a wonderful day of rejoicing. Because your offenses and crimes and sins have been paid for on the cross. So God will receive us and welcome us into our eternal reward. Well done, good and faithful servant. Not because of what we've done, because of what Christ has done on our behalf. That you too can know Christ as your Savior, invite Him into your life, pray that He would forgive you of your sins, and so that you don't have to fear one day standing before God. But it is the ultimate destination for all of us. Meantime, we live in this life. We live out our life on earth. And there will be times that we will pass through the Valley of Baca. Now, I don't know if somebody told you that when you became a Christian, you have no more problems and no more, you know, anything wrong. It's all going to be, you know, butterflies and rainbows. Let me tell you something. That's the gospel of the candy man. That is not the gospel of Jesus Christ. All right. When you become a Christian, now I know in whom I have hoped. Now I know who will rescue me and be my strength and be my help, but there will be valleys of Baca along the way. And we need to prepare ourselves for this reality. The road of life is not always paved with ease and comfort. There will be times of weeping. There will be times of mourning. There will be times of grief. And I don't care how much you have or how much you think you have your act together. The Valley of Baca is something all of us at some point will pass through on this journey toward the destination of being with the Lord. In 1976, Elvis Presley performed his last performance at the Las Vegas Hilton. And then he went up to his hotel room and he scribbled a note on the notepad that was beside his bed on the end table. You know how every hotel has like a little notepad? Elvis Presley scribbled a note. It was actually a prayer to God. And then he tore off the piece of paper, crumpled it up, and threw it in his trash can. One of his handlers recovered the note. And after Elvis died, sold it at a Sotheby's auction. And you know who bought it? Was entertainer Wayne Newton. Wayne Newton bought this crumpled up note that Elvis Presley had written. And from that, in 1992, Wayne Newton wrote a song called The Letter. Now, I'm not going to read you the song, neither will I sing it, but I do want to read to you the note that Elvis Presley wrote on one night when he was in the Valley of Baca. Quote, "I feel so alone sometimes. The night is quiet for me. I'd love to be able to sleep. I am glad that everyone is gone now. I'll probably not rest. I have no need for all this. Help me, Lord." End quote. See, it doesn't matter how famous you are, or good looking you are, or wealthy you are, how many fans you have. You can still be lonely and miserable. There's a Valley of Baca that all of us will likely pass through, maybe not to this degree. But at some point, we have to face all kinds of trials and difficulties. Look, even in Isaiah 53:3, the prophet said about Jesus, he was a man of sorrows and acquainted with grief. In John 16:33, Jesus said, "In this world you will have trouble." Now he adds, "Take heart, I've overcome the world," so we can be encouraged. But he also gives us a spoonful of reality. In this world you will have trouble. It's part of the journey. It's life and life's experiences. There may be a Valley of Baca that we have to pass through. Now, in the course, though, of this verse here, particularly verse 6, I want you to note with me, the psalmist actually tells us some important things to remember. In verse 6, well, let me read verse 5 again so we get running up to it. He says, "Blessed are those whose strength is in you, who have set their hearts on pilgrimage." First part of verse 6, "as they pass through the Valley of Baca." Okay, for you note takers, just write this first point down. We will not be in the valley forever. We will get through it. Because he says, as they pass through. All right, there is a passing through the Valley of Baca. He doesn't say as they dwell or stop there or live there. He says, as they pass, there's a passing through sometimes. Some hard places, some sorrowful places, some difficult places. But as they pass through. We will not be in the valley forever. We will get through it. He adds also in verse 6, when he says, as they pass through the Valley of Baca, he adds, they make it a place of springs. They make it a place of springs. Now, some translations say springs, like mine does. Some translations say wells. All right, the bottom line is spring or wells, it's a place of refreshing. And while some translations say springs and some say wells, all the major translations, King James, New King James, NIV, ESV, ASV, all the major translations say they will make it a place of springs or a place of wells. They will make it. So I want to mention the second point right here from this verse. But I want you to hear me, because I mean this with all gentleness. And I want to be careful how I say this. I don't want anybody to ever think that I'm suggesting, and if anybody ever suggests this to you, shame on them, that you should just get over it.
16: 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And when it happens to you, don't move in. Move through. Stay with us. 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In John chapter 5, Jesus meets a man who has been lame for 38 years. And he asks him, "Do you want to be made well?" That may sound like an odd question, but as you'll see next, the answer isn't always yes. Now with the rest of today's Cornerstone Connection, Journey Through the Valley, here once again is Pastor Gary Hamrick.
14: You know, when you're in a bad place, the worst thing is when somebody just, you know, you just need to get over it. Just get over it, okay? It's not what I'm insinuating at all. But when I look at this verse and I see how it says they pass through the Valley of Baca and they make it a place of springs, who's they? It's the ones in the valley. Which means this, number two, we bear some responsibility in making something better of our valley. I say that in all gentleness and with respect. But we bear some responsibility of making something better of our valley. If we are not careful, we can grow accustomed to being in a bad place. It can almost seem normal to us. We can grow comfortable in our grief or our bitterness or our unforgiveness or our fear or our sorrow or whatever is represented by the Baca Valley. It becomes so familiar to us that we don't know anything else because we've stayed there so long. And we do bear some responsibility in making something better of our valley. They made it a place of springs. They made it a place of wells. They turned this valley into a place of refreshing. Now, I believe within chapter 84 here, the psalmist tells us, here's three things that we can do. In a very practical way, how can we kind of make our valley more like a spring? There's three things, and I take these three things from Psalm 84 based on the word blessed. There are three times that the psalmist in chapter 84 says you'll be blessed if you do this, this, and this. It's verse 4, verse 5, and verse 12. You'll see the word blessed is the man or blessed is the woman who does this. Verse 4, 5, and 12. Now before we look at those verses, I want to mention this. The word blessed, be careful, because in our Western mindset, we've kind of interpreted the word blessed as, I have the favor and prosperity of God. All right, that's a little too Western for me. It appeals to our greed, but it's not all that biblical. All right, the word blessed in the Hebrew is a Hebrew word esher, E-S-H-E-R, esher. And it literally translates, oh, how happy. Oh, how happy. So when you read the word blessed, you could actually insert that literal translation, oh, how happy. Let's look first at verse 4. I've got three subtitles under point number 2 here, okay? So don't lose me. But under point number 2, what is it we can actually be doing in the valley? Here's the first thing. Look at verse 4. Blessed, or oh, how happy, are those who dwell in your house. They are ever praising you. And then notice off into the interior of your Bible, right after that verse, it says the word Selah. It's a Hebrew word that means pause right there and contemplate what you just read. Selah. So I'm going to read it again. Blessed, or oh how happy, are those who dwell in your house. They are ever praising you. Here's the first thing that we can be doing when we find ourselves in the Baca Valley is worship the Lord. You say, that's kind of counterintuitive. When I'm down in a valley, I don't feel like worshiping. Yeah, I know. Nobody does. But you can worship your way out of the valley. That's a true statement. I'm not saying it's easy, but it's a true statement. You can worship your way out of the valley. In Acts chapter 16, when Paul and Silas were arrested for preaching the gospel, they were thrown in prison. And what does the Bible say that they did? They worshiped the Lord. In the middle of their prison cell, they worshiped the Lord. And when they worshiped the Lord, God set them free. In 2 Chronicles chapter 20, it talks about the Moabites and the Ammonites coming to attack the people of Judah. King Jehoshaphat of Judah, what does he do? He inquires of the Lord, he seeks the Lord, and this is what he decides. We're going to go out and we're going to meet this threat, but in front of the Israeli army, we're going to put worshipers. We're going to lead with worship. It wasn't that he was thinking the worship team is expendable. They're not, all right? But he's like, we're going to put the worship team out in front. Why? Because if we lead with worship, God's going to take care of us. And God gave him the victory. In 2 Samuel 12, when David and Bathsheba lost their little infant baby, David wept, praying for that baby to survive, fasted. But when the baby died, David got up, broke his fast, and first thing he did was he went into the house of the Lord and he worshiped God. Now his attendants questioned him. Why would you do that? Why you lost your baby? Why are you going into the house of God? Because here's what David knew. David knew that through worship, God will comfort my grief. See, you can worship your way out of the valley. Because God shows up in a wonderful way when we lift our praise to heaven. Worship the Lord. Oh, how happy. Blessed are those who dwell in your house. They are ever praising you. Look at verse 5. Here's the second sub-point in verse 5. Blessed, or oh, how happy, are those whose strength is in you. The second sub-point here is lean on the Lord. You may not have the strength to help yourself. So lean on Him and seek His strength. This is what Paul realized, that he felt very weak. There was a time in 2 Corinthians, he talks about his own personal weakness. He said, I cried out to God. I asked Him to help me. I felt so weak, without strength. And he said in 2 Corinthians 12:9, but He, that is God, said to me, my grace is sufficient for you, for my power is made perfect in weakness. Therefore, Paul says, I will boast all the more gladly about my weaknesses, so that Christ's power may rest on me. That is why, for Christ's sake, I delight in weaknesses and insults and hardships and persecutions and difficulties. For when I am weak, then I am strong. Because he says, I know that in my weakness, God shows up. And He helps me to be strong with His strength. That's why the psalmist says here, they move from strength to strength. Doesn't that seem like a weird phrase there? But what he's talking about is they go from one point of God's strength to the next point of God's strength. And God is faithful in that way. The other sub-point here is verse 12. It's the third time that the word blessed is used in verse 12, where the psalmist says, O Lord Almighty, blessed, or oh, how happy is the man who trusts in you. So that's something important too. We have to trust in the Lord. We have to trust Him. We have to wait upon Him. We have to rely on Him and trust Him. Psalm 91:2 says, I will say of the Lord, He is my refuge and my strength, my God in whom I trust. And then finally, so we have 3 points here. Number one, we will not be in the valley forever. We will get through it. Number two, we bear some responsibility in making something better of our valley. And then these three sub-points. And then finally, number three, is God will help us in our valley. Because the last part of verse 6 says this. The autumn rains also cover it with pools. Talking about this valley. Let me read all of verse 6. As they pass through the valley of Baca, they make it a place of springs. And then he adds, the autumn rains also cover it with pools. Who brings the autumn rains? God does. God will help us in our valley. Psalm 46:1 says, God is a refuge and strength and ever-present help in times of trouble. God will also bring the refreshing autumn rains into a very dark and sorrowful place. He doesn't just leave it all up to us, say, why don't you just make springs out of your own valley? There is a part that is our responsibility. But the wonderful news is also that God is at work. He's the one who brings the autumn rains. He covers our valley with pools of refreshing. So that we might then be able to say, as the psalmist closes out this passage in verse 11, "For the Lord God is a sun and shield. The Lord bestows favor and honor. No good thing does he withhold from those whose walk is blameless." All this exuberance going up to the temple of the Lord. We are also on a pilgrimage that one day will end in the presence of the Lord. And along the way, there will be the Valley of Baca. But God is faithful, and God will help us as we worship Him, as we lean on Him, and as we trust Him. Amen.
16: Thanks so much for being here with us for today's Cornerstone Connection episode, Journey Through the Valley. Pastor Gary joins me now in the studio. Valleys, Gary, valleys. I think sometimes we can be stuck in them. And you said something interesting in this message, which was that we bear some responsibility in making something better of our valley. And that if we are not careful, we could grow accustomed to being in a bad place. It can almost seem normal to us. I've seen that so many times in life with people that I've met. They can't move forward because they're stuck. What is one simple way that someone who is stuck in a valley can begin to move forward?
17: Yeah, and we talked about how Psalm 84 mentions the Valley of Baca, which means the Valley of Weeping or the Valley of Mourning. And there are a lot of people who get stuck in a bad place. But in Psalm 84, verses 6 and 7, it talks about how though they pass through the Valley of Baca, they make it a place of springs. The autumn rains also cover it with pools. So the idea there is you might be in a valley, but turn your weeping into a place where it's a place of refreshing because you're drawing near to the Lord. All of us from time to time will go through valleys. There's no question about it. Life is hard and life takes its toll on us. But we can either get stuck there in that place of weeping and mourning, or we can turn it into a valley that is lush and fruitful. Because why? Because we're clinging to the Lord during those times. And He will make those valleys lush and fruitful for us if we would press into Him, lean into Him. Don't get comfortable being in a bad place. Just keep pressing into Him and let the Lord help to bring you out of that bad place.
16: Yeah, I think it can help keeping the perspective of trying to look forward instead of looking back. When you're going through something, trying to think, what is the Lord doing through this and what's on the other side of it?
17: Yeah, great point. I always tell people, look, when you're in a valley, ask the Lord, what are you trying to teach me right now? Because I think the quickest way out of the valley is when I learn the lesson quicker. When I'm in a valley and I realize God's trying to teach me something, the quicker I learn what He's trying to teach me, the quicker I will get out of that bad place. So it is important to seek Him and to say, okay, Lord, what are you trying to teach me right here? I don't like where I am, but you're allowing me to go through this for a reason. So teach me. What are you wanting me to learn? The quicker we learn that lesson, the quicker we get out of that valley.
16: Great wisdom. Gary, we appreciate you taking the time to sit down and talk with us today.
17: Hey, thanks, Philip.
16: Our mission here at Cornerstone Connection is to make God known, to use all the technology at our disposal to share the light of Jesus Christ with an ever-darkening world. 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
4: With SRN News, I'm Mary Rose. The U.S. military has stopped another commercial vessel trying to break through the U.S. blockade of Iranian ports. A U.S. official said the Gambia-flagged bulk carrier Leon Star ignored multiple warnings from the U.S. forces overnight. The ship was disabled by U.S. aircraft in the Gulf of Oman and remains adrift. The U.S. launched the blockade on April the 17th in response to Iran effectively closing the strait after the war began with the U.S. and Israeli strikes on February 28th. A fragile ceasefire has held since April 7th with ongoing discussions about extending it. Israel's Air Force and artillery have struck areas near a strategic mountain in southern Lebanon. The attacks occurred Saturday as fighting continued near the city of Nabiath. Israel's military issued evacuation warnings. This is SRN News.
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13: You know, or maybe you know somebody who started investigating a Christian cult and reading about a Christian cult, or maybe some other, you know, distorted form of Christianity, and they just got ensnared by it. Or somebody who was watching videos on YouTube of a false teacher, or watching videos of people deconstructing their faith, and they just get ensnared by it. It entraps them.
12: God set up clear laws for the Israelites about how they should worship him and give their sacrifices to him. All his laws have a purpose. He didn't want the Israelites to be ensnared by the evil practices of the wicked nations around them, so he gave them laws for their own good. Pastor Dan is going to remind you in today's message that God's laws for you are the best, too. They might not be the easiest path to take in life, but they're worth it. God wants your devotion, undistracted from other false religions. Now, here's Pastor Dan in the book of Ephesians chapter 4 for today's edition of Ring of Truth.

Ephesians chapter 4, that we are equipped for every good work in the setting of the church. Ephesians 5 says that Jesus loves the church and gave himself for it. And so we're to be part of the local church, as you guys are. I'm talking about the people that aren't here. You know, they're the ones, right? But you know, it's also in the church as we gather with other believers that that is where the Holy Spirit will work and has the opportunity to minister to us through other believers, through the gifts of the Spirit. And that's an opportunity for us to minister to others through the gifts of the Spirit. So every Christian should be part of a local church. That's what Jesus has established. And that was the purpose of establishing the church. That's the place. So here, this is the place that God will choose for the children of Israel. He will designate a place where the tabernacle will be set up, and then later a temple will be built. And that is the place where his people are to go to worship him and to make offerings to him. Look at verse 8. You shall not at all do as we are doing here today, every man doing whatever is right in his own eyes. Now, the Israelites at this point, they're in the wilderness. And in the wilderness, they don't have a designated place yet because they're always on the move. And so the tabernacle is, you know, moving and being set up in different locations. They've been moving in the wilderness for 40 years. That will change when they enter the promised land. Once they enter the promised land, then God can designate a place for them to go. He says in verse 9, for as yet you have not come to the rest and the inheritance which the Lord your God is giving you, but when you cross over the Jordan River and you dwell in the land which the Lord your God is giving you to inherit, and he gives you rest from all your enemies round about, so that you dwell in safety, then there will be the place where the Lord your God chooses to make his name abide. And there you shall bring all that I command you, your burnt offerings, your sacrifices, your tithes, your heave offerings of your hand, and all your choice offerings which you vow to the Lord, and you shall rejoice before the Lord your God, you and your sons and your daughters. I love that verse. Rejoicing together as a family before the Lord. Your male and female servants, and the Levite who is within your gates, since he has no portion nor inheritance with you. Take heed to yourself that you do not offer your burnt offerings in every place that you see, just like the Canaanites. But in the place which the Lord chooses, in one of your tribes, there you shall offer your burnt offerings, and there you shall do all that I command you. Again, they're not to worship like the pagans. They're not to worship in every place they see and just set up an altar or an idol or anything like that. Anywhere they want, they shall worship in the place that God chooses. Verse 15. However, you may slaughter and eat meat within all your gates, whatever your heart desires, according to the blessing of the Lord your God, which he has given you. The unclean and the clean may eat of it, of the gazelle and of the deer alike. If you want to have a barbecue, you're free to do that. You don't have to bring the animal that you're going to roast in the barbecue. You don't have to bring that to the tabernacle and sacrifice that before the Lord, because it's not really an offering to the Lord. You're just going to have a barbecue. And he said, if you're going to have a barbecue, go for it. You can slaughter the animal. You can smoke it and eat it and enjoy it, because it's not for the Lord. And so you can just slaughter it at home. Verse 16, only you shall not eat the blood. You shall pour it on the earth like water. The blood is sacred. And Leviticus 17, it says the life is in the blood. The life of every living thing is in the blood. And God wants his people, all the way back here in the Old Testament, from the very beginning, God wants his people to treat the blood as sacred. And the reason why God treats the blood as sacred way back here is because he wants his people to have a reverence for the blood of any living thing.
because God knows that one day he is going to send his son, Jesus Christ, into the world to die on the cross for our sins and to shed his own son's blood on the cross to redeem us from sin and death. And so from the beginning, way back in the Old Testament, God wanted people to have a reverence for blood, knowing that he would save mankind through the blood of his son. In Colossians chapter 1, verse 14, it says of Jesus, "In him we have redemption through his blood, even the forgiveness of our sins." Amen. Isn't that good news? Right? It's the blood of Jesus Christ that washes away our sins. It's not the teachings of Jesus Christ. It's not the morality of Jesus Christ. It's his shed blood. He's the Lamb of God that was sacrificed for our sins to take away all of our sins. And so way back here, God wants his people to just have wired into them just a special respect and reverence for blood. Verse 17, "You may not eat within your gates the tithe of your grain or your new wine or your oil, of the firstborn of your herd or of your flock, of any of your offerings which you vow, of your free will offerings or of the heave offerings of your hand, but you must eat them before the Lord your God in the place which the Lord your God chooses, you and your son and your daughter, your male servant and your female servant, and the Levite who is within your gates, and you shall rejoice before the Lord your God in all to which you put your hands." Now, God knows us so well. And God knows us so well that he's got to add these kinds of specifics in his commandments. God knows that we will try to bend the rules. And he knows that, you know, we will take our tithe, like the firstborn of our flock, and say, "You know what? I've got this lamb that I've got to offer to the Lord. How about we just have a barbecue this weekend? And we'll use my lamb. I'm going to tithe it anyways. We can just use that, and I'll just count that as my tithe, and we'll just have a barbecue this weekend." And so God says, no, if it's your tithe, you need to bring it to the tabernacle. You can't just roast it in your backyard and say, "I'll just count that as my tithe. I'll just use that for my tithe." He says, no, you got to bring it to the tabernacle. You've got to offer it the proper way in the place where God designates. You can't just cook it at home and eat it and say, "Well, here's my tithe." Verse 19, "Take heed to yourself that you do not forsake the Levite as long as you live in your land." Now, verse 19 seems maybe out of place to us upon first reading. And you think, why is he bringing up the Levites now? Well, remember the Levites, they were provided for by the offerings that people brought to the tabernacle. They lived off of the offerings that people brought to the tabernacle. And so he says, you need to bring your offerings to the tabernacle because this is how the Levites are provided for. And so this is another reason why the Lord requires the people to bring their offerings to the tabernacle, not just eat them at home, because it's provision for the Levites. "When the Lord your God enlarges your border, as he has promised you, and you say, 'Let me eat meat,' because you long to eat meat, well, you may eat meat, as much meat as your heart

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3: From your flock, which the Lord has given you, just as I have commanded you, and you may eat within your gates as much as your heart desires, just as the gazelle and the deer are eaten, so you may eat them. The unclean and the clean alike may eat them. Only be sure that you do not eat the blood, for the blood is the life. You may not eat the life with the meat. You shall not eat it. You shall pour it on the earth like water. You shall not eat it, that it may go well with you and your children after you, when you do what is right in the sight of the Lord. If you do what is right in the sight of the Lord, things will go well with you. Only the holy things which you have and your vowed offerings you shall take and go to the place which the Lord chooses.
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3: Verse 27, and you shall offer your burnt offerings, the meat and the blood, on the altar of the Lord your God, and the blood of your sacrifices shall be poured on the altar of the Lord your God. This is why you have to take it to the tabernacle if it's an offering, because there's, you have to apply the blood to the altar, and there you shall eat the meat. So again, Moses reiterates this principle. If it's an offering for the Lord, you have to take it to the place that the Lord designates where the tabernacle will be set up so that the blood can be applied to the altar. Now, over time, many Jews ended up living outside of the nation of Israel, and it became too difficult for them to bring an offering all the way to Jerusalem to offer to the Lord. And so the religious leaders, really the high priest, established a system where you could buy an offering at the temple in Jerusalem if you were traveling a great distance, and you could purchase an offering there. And we see that referred to in the New Testament, in the Gospels, when Jesus, on two different occasions, cleanses the temple. Remember that? He goes in and he cleanses the temple, and he chases out those who sold livestock for sacrifice. It says that he overturned the tables of the money changers, and he overturned the chairs of those who sold birds for sacrifice, doves for sacrifice, and he cleanses the temple, and he says, you know, my Father's house is supposed to be a house of prayer, and you've turned it into a den of thieves. And what was happening is the priesthood, the religious establishment that was running the temple, they were making money hand over fist off of these worshipers who were coming there, traveling from a far distance, wanting to buy an animal for sacrifice. Well, the first thing you had to do is you had to exchange your foreign currency for temple currency, for the temple shekel. And so they would give you a terrible exchange rate for that. So you've already lost money just trying to exchange your money. Now you can take the temple shekels and you can go and buy an animal for sacrifice. And they would gouge the people on the price for that. And so they were just taking advantage of people who were genuinely coming to worship the Lord and really wanted to come and worship the Lord. And that's why Jesus says, you've turned this into a den of thieves. You're like thieves in here, robbing the people that are coming here to meet with God and to worship God. And so that develops over time. At this point, though, you're to bring your animal to the temple or to the tabernacle.

0: over time it will change and it will become a corrupt system. Verse 28, observe and obey all these words which I command you, that it may go well with you and your children after you forever, when you do what is good and right in the sight of the Lord your God. When the Lord your God, verse 29, when the Lord your God cuts off from before you the nations which you go to dispossess. Remember, the Lord's going to do this for them. He's going to go before them and give them the land. And you displace them and dwell in their land. Take heed to yourselves. Watch yourself, that you are not ensnared to follow them after they are destroyed from before you, and that you do not, notice, do not inquire after their gods, saying, well, how did these nations serve their gods? I also will do likewise. The Lord warns them, watch yourself. Once you come into the land that I'm giving you, and you've conquered these nations, take heed to yourself that you don't be ensnared by the way the Canaanites worshiped their gods. Do not ask out of curiosity. Do not inquire out of curiosity. How did they worship their gods? What did they do to worship Baal? What did they do to worship Molech? How did they worship their gods? God says here, it's going to ensnare you. If you inquire about how they worship their gods, it's going to entrap you. And you may know someone who was at one time following Christ, and then they started investigating some other religions and studying other religions. And at some point, you know, they just kind of got caught up in it. You know, or maybe you know somebody who started investigating a Christian cult and reading about a Christian cult, or maybe some other, you know, distorted form of Christianity, and they just got ensnared by it. Or somebody who was watching videos on YouTube of a false teacher, or watching videos of people deconstructing their faith, and they just get ensnared by it. It entraps them. I think of what Paul writes to the Galatians in Galatians chapter 3. Galatians chapter 3, verse 1. You know, the Galatians started off so well, but then they just got ensnared. And he says to the Galatians in Galatians chapter 3, verse 1, O foolish Galatians, who has bewitched you that you should not obey the truth, before whose eyes Jesus Christ was clearly portrayed among you as crucified? There were these false teachers that came into the area of Galatia and convinced the Christians that it's Jesus Christ crucified and you've got to keep the law. They added to Jesus Christ crucified, that Jesus Christ crucified is not enough to save you. We're not saved by grace through faith. That it's Jesus Christ and keeping the law. And Paul says, who has bewitched you? Who has cast this spell on you that now you're no longer obeying the truth of the simple gospel of Jesus Christ and Him crucified, even though Jesus Christ was clearly portrayed among you as crucified? They just got ensnared by this false teaching. And this can happen to anyone. Where you start inquiring about other religions, or you start inquiring about Christian cults, or you start inquiring about just distorted forms of Christianity, or false forms, false doctrine, false teachings, false churches that are not preaching the gospel, they're preaching Jesus Christ and something to be saved. Or again, people on YouTube who are deconstructing their faith, and you get ensnared by it. Well, wait, the guy on YouTube said this, and I've never heard that before. Personally, I'm not a big fan of learning about other religions and their history or how they worship their God or what they... I don't want to know that stuff, because I don't want to get ensnared by it. It's not, you know, I understand that people like want to study it for apologetic purposes, but I don't think it's a good idea. You're better off studying your Bible. Get to know the real thing. And then you can recognize the counterfeit. Thanks, Mom. So, no. I'm just kidding. I'm sorry. But spend that time studying the Bible. Become an expert at the Bible. Then you'll recognize the fake. or you'll recognize where they're off. But don't study it. Don't study the false. Don't, and even if it's just because you want, you're curious. Well, what does that religion believe? Or why do they worship that way? Or, you know, no, just study the Bible, because it's a snare. The enemy sets it up as a snare to confuse you so that you stop believing the gospel and you depart from the gospel. So verse 32, whatever I command you, be careful to observe, you shall not add to it nor take away from it. So we're not to add anything to the Bible. We're not to take anything away from the Bible. I think I skipped verse 31, maybe. Verse 31. You shall not worship the Lord your God in that way, for every abomination to the Lord which he hates, they have done to their gods, for they burn even their sons and daughters in the fire to their gods. Whatever I command you, be careful to observe it. You shall not add to it nor take away from it. The Canaanites sacrificed their babies to Molech, was one of their gods, and they would literally burn their infant children alive in the fire to their gods. And this is why he says, don't, it's all an abomination to God. So don't learn about it. Don't study it. Don't inquire about it. Whatever I command you, be careful to observe it. Don't add to it. Don't take away from it. Don't add to the Bible. Don't take away from the Bible. Don't think the Bible's not enough, that it needs to be supplemented. And don't take away from the Bible. Well, I don't like those parts of the Bible. Or I don't agree with that part of the Bible, so I'm going to ignore that. Now, chapter 13. If there arises among you a prophet or a dreamer of dreams, and he gives you a sign or a wonder, and the sign or the wonder comes to pass, of which he spoke to you, saying, let us go after other gods, which you have not known, you shall not listen to the words of that prophet or that dreamer of dreams, for the Lord your God is testing you.
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2: 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Well, we're out of time for today. 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
4: SRN News, I'm Mary Rose. Secretary of War Pete Hegseth says Washington remains committed to the Indo-Pacific region. Speaking to a group of world leaders, diplomats, and top security officials at the Shangri-La Defense Conference in Singapore, China won't be allowed to dominate the region.
5: When we look across the region today, there is rightful alarm regarding China's historic military buildup and the expansion of its military activities in the region and beyond. We share a clear-eyed assessment of that security environment, and a mutual understanding that a Pacific dominated by any hegemon would unravel the regional balance of power and undermine the equilibrium we all seek to preserve.
4: Now that primary voters have chosen Attorney General Ken Paxton as their candidate for U.S. Senate, Republicans in Texas are focused on getting out the vote in November.
6: Senate Majority Leader John Thune says it's time for Republicans in Texas to come together and put all their energy into getting Ken Paxton elected.
7: We've got to pivot and go all in to make sure that we keep Texas red, that he wins, and that we keep a far left liberal out of the United States Senate. Obviously, that seat is going to be very key to our majority, which will determine the future of this country.
6: Thune making his remarks on the Hugh Hewitt Show on the Salem Radio Network. Laura Winters reporting.
4: Rescue workers in Laos have safely evacuated four villagers trapped in a flooded cave for 10 days. The operation was completed Saturday, a day after the first survivor was extracted. Lao and Tao rescue groups shared the news on social media along with photos of the men on stretchers. The villagers had entered the cave last week to search for valuable minerals, but were trapped by flash flooding. One villager escaped and alerted authorities. This is SRN News. A new report on artificial intelligence.
8: It comes from the Barna Group, a Christian research organization, and it finds that believers in this country are embracing the new technology quickly. Barna says that strong majorities of Christians would trust AI to help them make financial and health decisions. And the report goes on to say that just about half of believers would trust AI to help them grow spiritually. By contrast, many fewer pastors feel comfortable with using AI in that way. Michael Harrington reporting.
4: Warsaw has registered its first gay marriage, implementing court rulings that require Poland to recognize same-sex unions registered abroad. Last fall, the European Union's highest court ordered the country to recognize same-sex marriages that were entered into other EU countries, even if Polish law does not currently permit them. In March, Poland's Supreme Administrative Court cited that ruling in ordering authorities to recognize that. This is SRN News. The Justice Department is taking aim at gun laws in Colorado. Correspondent Ken Lorman reports.
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9: And so here's a gentleman in his 80s, Larry McCall, on Focus on the Family Minute. And I'm watching him, listening to him love his wife sacrificially, and it dawned on me, he's not getting anything from his wife. Yeah. But Eileen was still loving me. I just didn't, in my pride, I didn't think it was enough. But his wife wasn't doing anything for him. She wasn't serving him practically. She wasn't serving him through her words. She didn't even remember his name. Mm-hmm. And yet here was a man day after day after day. And at that same time, that epiphany, the Holy Spirit brought 1 John 4:19 to this hard heart. We love because he first loved us. And the lights came on. The way Bob can love his wife is he's not depending on her to pour love into him. Mm-hmm. He's leaning on God's love, which is super abundant, overflowing love.
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11: I just surrendered. I said I can't do it anymore. And I went back to the Bible and started reading again, and I learned that I'm either all the way in or all the way out. Hi there, this is Lon Solomon, and those words were spoken by Hulk Hogan. And how right he is. Jesus wrote to some Christians in the Bible and said, because you are lukewarm, I will spew you out of my mouth. He's looking not for perfect people, but for people who are all in. They don't always get it right, but they're all in as his followers. Are you? I hope so. Not a sermon, just a thought.
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17: Welcome to This Week on Capitol Hill, your insider's guide to the stories shaping Washington and the world. I'm your host, Tony Perkins. Before we jump into this week's program, I want to welcome our new viewers joining us on Newsmax 2. Thanks for making us part of your weekend. Well, this week, Texas Republicans delivered a decisive verdict in one of the most closely watched Senate contests in the nation.
18: Tonight, we just sent a Texas-sized message to Washington. Yeah! I said it in March, and I'll say it again now. Today, change was on the ballot, and change won. We just proved that this Senate seat doesn't belong to Washington. It belongs to you, the hardworking men and women of this state.
17: That was Texas Attorney General Ken Paxton on Tuesday night after his victory over Senator John Cornyn in the Republican Senate primary runoff. Newsmax Chief Washington Correspondent James Rosen will join us shortly with analysis. We'll also explore another story that has Washington's intelligence community searching for answers: the resignation of Director of National Intelligence Tulsi Gabbard. Then negotiations with the United States and Iran continue.
19: There are a couple of issues on the nuclear stuff, the highly enriched stockpile, and also the question of enrichment. So, you know, we're going back and forth with them. We do think they're negotiating, at least so far, in good faith, and we're making some progress. Hopefully we'll continue to make progress. The president will be in a position where he can endorse the agreement, but obviously that's still TBD.
17: That was Vice President J.D. Vance. Both sides remain dug in over competing red lines regarding Iran's nuclear future. Can a lasting peace be achieved without permanently eliminating Iran's path to a nuclear weapon? South Carolina Senator Lindsey Graham joins us with his assessments of the talks, as well as what is at stake for America's security and our allies in the Middle East. Artificial intelligence is rapidly transforming every aspect of society. But a fierce debate is underway inside the Trump administration over how much government oversight this powerful technology should face. Dr. Jay Richards joins us to discuss the policy battle, the opportunities and dangers of AI, and how Christians should respond to this emerging technology. And while a UFC cage match is rising on the White House lawn for June 14th, an equally intense political cage match is set to begin on Capitol Hill next week as Congress returns to Washington and once again takes up a reconciliation package. House Speaker Mike Johnson joins us for a preview of the high-stakes legislative battles ahead and what Americans can expect as lawmakers return to the nation's capital. All of that and more straight ahead on This Week on Capitol Hill.
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17: Well, this week, Texas Attorney General Ken Paxton scored a decisive victory over longtime incumbent Senator John Cornyn in the Republican Senate primary runoff, setting the stage for one of the nation's most closely watched Senate races this fall. Now, with 11 states now having completed their primaries, early voting trends are beginning to emerge. At the same time, Washington is digesting the surprise resignation of Director of National Intelligence Tulsi Gabbard, raising questions about the future direction of U.S. intelligence policy. Joining us now to discuss these developments and more is Newsmax Chief Washington Correspondent James Rosen. James, welcome back to This Week on Capitol Hill.
21: Always an honor to be with you. Thank you, Tony.
17: So let's start with Texas. What were your takeaways from a pretty strong victory by Ken Paxton over Senator Cornyn?
21: Tony, the strength of that victory is the takeaway. I think that for the entirety of this contest, it was seen as fairly close or at least competitive. And in the end, it wasn't competitive at all. Attorney General Paxton defeated the incumbent Senator John Cornyn, who spent nearly a quarter century in the United States Senate, something on the order of 64 to 36%. It wasn't close at all. Now, was that the result of President Trump's 11th hour endorsement of Ken Paxton? Possibly. Certainly the White House will maintain as much. It might also be seen, I think, this particular primary victory as emblematic of the divisions in the MAGA movement and the conservative movement writ large. And perhaps there's always going to be, and perhaps especially in a place like Texas, sympathy for the insurgent over the establishment figure. So it's possible that there were a number of factors here besides President Trump's endorsement that were decisive. The question now, of course, is whether the Republicans have made the right choice for the general election against the Democratic nominee, Texas state lawmaker James Tallarico.
17: This is not the only place we've seen upsets when it comes to the United States Senate. My home state of Louisiana, Senator Bill Cassidy, he was bested by an endorsed candidate from President Trump. Will the Republicans come back together in the general election? Or, as you said, this fissure between the MAGA Republicans and the conservatives, is that something we're going to see? Is the gap going to widen?
21: This, in the case of the Texas race, we saw that Senator Cornyn declared early on that he was going to support the Republican nominee, and he has stayed true to that thus far. It's interesting that that race in particular is really going to command a lot of attention, obviously because Texas is such a large and fascinating state, but also because James Tallarico, the Democratic nominee, who is a Presbyterian minister and a former public school teacher, he is sort of like Beto O'Rourke 2.0. Here you have a very fresh-faced, clean-cut, handsome young guy, but whose views might be out of step with those of Texas voters. For example, Tallarico's declaration that God is non-binary, his discussions of his struggles with his whiteness and so forth. By the same token, Ken Paxton has something of a checkered record, having been subjected to impeachment by his own party. So it's going to be a fascinating race. But if Paxton should lose, it's going to call into question again the value of those Trump endorsements and MAGA's place in the broader movement.
17: So what we may see lining up in Texas is a policy over personality, as we look, as you pointed out, the policy positions that Tallarico holds versus that of Ken Paxton. Personality and personal lives may have a strange effect on that election. Let's move to the White House. Let's talk about Tulsi Gabbard announcing her resignation as Director of National Intelligence. Now, she cited her husband's battle with cancer, but she's been taking I don't know if she took a back seat or has been put in the back seat in recent months. What do you read into this?
21: Well, of course, all of us are obliged to begin first by expressing our sympathies for Tulsi Gabbard and her husband, and our prayers for her husband to make a complete recovery from his cancer diagnosis. Nonetheless, the announcement came after months and months of reporting to the effect that Tulsi Gabbard had been marginalized in the president's national security orbit. And that's really not surprising because her fate more or less was sealed last year, almost a year ago, when the president decided to bomb Iran for the first round of strikes, targeting the nuclear facilities closely back in June of last year. That followed testimony to the Congress in public by Director Gabbard that it was the assessment of the U.S. intelligence community. She testified in March of last year, so about 90 days before the Iran strikes, that Iran was not embarked on the building of a nuclear weapon, that was the intelligence community's assessment. And of course, once President Trump began making noise about potentially striking Iran's nuclear apparatus, precisely because they were embarked on the building of a nuclear weapon, and reporters asked him about the assessment from his own intelligence chief, the president said to reporters aboard Air Force One and in another setting, I believe on a tarmac setting as well, I don't care what she says. And right there, that is fatal for an intelligence chief. Reporting has been to the effect that she was marginalized in the Venezuela operation, etc. And again, it illustrates certain strains within the MAGA movement. President Trump was not elected on any campaign pledge to mount a massive military attack on the Islamic regime in Tehran. And in fact, MAGA considers a source of strength its aversion to foreign entanglements, its non-interventionist foreign policy. Clearly, Tulsi Gabbard was not on board with the Iran policy, and in that sense, her departure was inevitable.
0: We're seeing various officials leave the administration. Is there a sense that the president wants those who agree with his assessment, or is he looking for those independent voices that would speak into his administration?
21: So there's one person in the White House, and not counting the First Lady, there's one person in the White House who cannot be fired by President Trump, and that is Vice President Vance. And by all accounts, Vice President Vance opposed the Iran military venture from the outset. But nonetheless, I think remains very much an integral part of the president's decision-making process, both in national security and domestic policy. It is said of President Trump that he likes yes men, but everything I've heard about the way he operates in private with people is that he does like hearing a diverse range of views, that he is a thoughtful questioner and a sober listener. And so we have to imagine that he's getting the right counsel in the Iran conflict. What he's doing with it, only he really knows.
0: All right, James, we've got to leave it there. Thanks so much for joining us. Folks, stick with us. We're back with more right after this.
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11: I just surrendered. I said I can't do it anymore. And I went back to the Bible and started reading again, and I learned that I'm either all the way in or all the way out. Hi there, this is Lon Solomon, and those words were spoken by Hulk Hogan. And how right he is. Jesus wrote to some Christians in the Bible and said, because you are lukewarm, I will spew you out of my mouth. He's looking not for perfect people, but for people who are all in. They don't always get it right, but they're all in as his followers. Are you? I hope so. Not a sermon, just a thought.
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0: Welcome back to This Week on Capitol Hill. I'm your host, Tony Perkins. Reports this week indicate that the U.S. and Iranian negotiators are finalizing the framework for a potential 60-day ceasefire extension, pending President Trump's approval. Now, this comes after a tense week that saw both sides exchange military strikes. Joining us now to discuss this is South Carolina Senator Lindsey Graham. He serves on four Senate committees, including as chairman of the Senate Budget Committee. Senator Graham, welcome to This Week on Capitol Hill. Thanks for joining us.
8: Thank you.
0: All right, your assessment of this latest framework that's being proposed for another 60-day ceasefire.
8: Not real sure. The Senate will look at it, whatever final deal they come to. I'd like to end this conflict diplomatically. I'm torn, can I be honest with you? I've prayed about this, talked to President Trump. Iran's the weakest they've been since 1979. Having the Straits of Hormuz closed is hurting the world economy. But I don't want to throw a lifeline to a terrorist regime. And I don't really know what to do going forward, other than whatever deal we negotiate has to be one that ends the reign of terror regarding Iran in the region and their desire to get a nuclear weapon. Can you do that? And if we invest a lot in Iran, are we dishonoring the 40,000 people who were killed to try to change this terrorist regime? So I'm a bit conflicted.
0: Senator, let me ask you, the president, when he initiated the action back in June of 2025 and then in February of this year, the red line was a nuclear-equipped Iran. We could not tolerate that, the United States nor our allies in the Middle East. Anything short of that, Is that a miscalculation in terms of a peace deal? Is it peace at any cost, or is it we have to hold fast on that red line?
3: He will. But this memorandum, as I understand it, starts a 60-day process to negotiate what you just talked about. How do we ensure that a diplomatic solution is better than what Obama did, better than what Biden did? They can't cheat. Well, the only way they'll never cheat, Tony, is they can't enrich. Not one drop, not 1 ounce, not 1 gram. If they get any enrichment capability at the end of the day, then this will be no different to me than JCPOA. So the red line for me is no enrichment. All the enrichment apparatus needs to be torn up, blown up like we did in Libya, removed from the country. And if they want nuclear power, they can have spent fuel rods sent in from outside the country. They don't need to enrich uranium. If they're allowed to enrich uranium at all, I think it'd be a huge mistake. That's a red line for me.
0: Senator Graham, you're one of the most focused in the United States Senate on Iran. You've been there, you know, from almost the beginning.
3: Like you?
0: Well, it's a concern because I don't think a lot of people look down the road. Oftentimes in politics today, as it is in business, we look at quarterly returns. We don't look at generational impact. And I think that's dangerous. When you look at Iran over the long term, going back to 2003 with the European negotiations with Britain and Germany, to the P5 plus one, JCPOA, whatever you look at, delay. That is the tactic. They don't know the art of the deal, but they know the art of the delay. Are you concerned that they might just be stretching this out?
3: 100%. I'm concerned that, you know, deal making can only work if you're willing not to make a deal. You're never going to get a good deal on a car if you want to buy it more than the guy wants to sell it. And if you can't walk away from the parking lot, from the car lot, you're never going to get a good deal on a car. So here's what I think. Their nuclear ambitions are not going to change. Their regime will never change until the radical Islamists who run the regime are replaced by decent people. The fourth string is no different than the first string. They may not be as smart, but they're just as radical. But here's what I told President Trump, and maybe the news that might break here. I told him the deal with Iran, containing their nuclear ambitions and controlling their desire to continue to be the largest state sponsor of terrorism, is important. But the biggest blow to Iran would be if you could get the Arab world to integrate the Mideast with Israel. If you could get Saudi Arabia to make peace with the state of Israel, that would effectively end the Arab-Israeli conflict, and that will isolate Iran more than any deal or any sanction you could ever put on the Iranian regime. Because I believe when the Iranian people see the Mideast move toward the light away from the darkness and the Arabs make peace with the Israelis, that this regime will collapse of its own weight. So the biggest blow to be delivered by President Trump against Iran is twofold. A real deal, not a JCPOA deal, limiting their nuclear ambitions, plus Saudi Arabia making peace with Israel. Those two things will put this regime in a tailspin.
0: Well, that's historic if that occurs, as we've seen. I was in some of the early meetings when the Abraham Accords were taking off with UAE and others that were kind of the low-hanging fruit to bring those relationships together. Iran is already isolated. They are a threat to the rest of the Islamic community as well. We saw them even this week.
3: Absolutely.
0: So I think all of the Islamic or the Arab community would prefer that Iran not have that nuclear capability, would they not?
3: Yeah, but let's be honest with, well, who are we dealing with? Like Saudi Arabia, I've gotten to know MBS very well. They talked Trump out of Operation Freedom because they didn't want to get hit again. The only way you can make peace in the Mideast is if Iran can't do another October 7th, because they will. The only way you'll have sustainable peace in the Mideast is that the ability of Iran to be the largest state sponsor of terrorism has been neutralized. So I believe President Trump has set the conditions for a Saudi-Israel deal, that Iran does not have the ability, in my view, to generate another October 7th. And if I were President Trump, I'd give a green light to Israel to go in on the ground to southern Lebanon and wipe out Hezbollah. Without proxies, Iran is a shell of its former self. Mm-hmm. We got Hamas in a corner. Unleash Israel to wipe them out. They're never going to disarm. Allow Israel to do ground operations against Hezbollah. Those two things will hurt Iran as much as any deal you would ever do. While you're limiting and degrading their proxies, make a deal between the Israelis and the Saudis to add to the Abraham Accords. And what you will have is a new Mideast. You'll have a Mideast that will be a center of power and progress rather than a powder keg.
0: So about 45 seconds, about 45 seconds left, Senator. So your assessment is if we ensure that Iran is not at the threshold of being a nuclear country and we expand the Abraham Accords to include Saudi Arabia, this is a winning deal.
3: Two other things. You got to go after Hezbollah and Hamas. Attack Hezbollah and Hamas. Give Israel the green light to finish them off. Do a deal that's not the JCPOA and make it your life's work to get Saudi Arabia to join the Abraham Accords. The combination of those four events will be the biggest change in the Mideast in thousands of years.
0: Agreed. Senator Lindsey Graham, always great to see you. Thanks so much, my friend, for taking time to join us today.
3: God bless, my friend.
0: All right, don't go away. When we come back, we're going to take a look at artificial intelligence. What should we be thinking about it? How should we approach it? That's next.
4: What if the mystery of the tabernacle reveals why so many believers feel distant from God? 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
9: This is John MacArthur welcoming you to Portraits of Grace. Your prayers should always exalt God. Jesus illustrated that when he taught his disciples to pray for God's name to be hallowed, God's kingdom to come, and God's will to be done on earth as it is in heaven. Hallowing God's name means to love and reverence God for all his marvelous attributes and actions. Where his name is hallowed, his kingdom will be eagerly anticipated and his will obeyed. So exalt God in your prayers by acknowledging who He is and approaching Him with a reverent, humble spirit, one that is yielded to His will. As you do, He will hallow His name through you. This is John MacArthur, hoping you'll join me again for Portraits of Grace.
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11: 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And I went back to the Bible and started reading again, and I learned that I'm either all the way in or all the way out. Hi there, this is Lon Solomon, and those words were spoken by Hulk Hogan. And how right he is. Jesus wrote to some Christians in the Bible and said, because you are lukewarm, I will spew you out of my mouth. He's looking not for perfect people, but for people who are all in. They don't always get it right, but they're all in as his followers. Are you? I hope so. Not a sermon, just a thought.
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0: Welcome back to This Week on Capitol Hill. Last week, President Trump abruptly postponed a highly anticipated executive order on artificial intelligence. Now, the move exposed competing factions within his administration over how to regulate this emerging technology. Well, as the White House considers its way forward, Pope Leo issued his first encyclical on the topic this past Monday, having said shortly after his election that he considers AI to be the biggest challenge facing humanity today. Well, joining us now to discuss this is Dr. J.W. Richards. He's Vice President for Social and Domestic Policy at the Heritage Foundation. Dr. Richards, welcome to This Week on Capitol Hill. Thanks for joining us.
14: Yeah, great to be with you, Tony.
0: All right, so let's start with the White House. The president kind of pulling back from a highly anticipated executive order. What was behind it?
14: Well, what's behind it is that this is a really complicated issue. And so according to this major story in Politico, described these essentially three factions in the White House or in the administration broadly. And so you have, of course, David Sachs, who is formerly the basically the AI czar that is mainly looking at artificial intelligence and terms of our competition with China. And so if that's the sort of main point, that we do not want China to get ahead of us, we're probably 6 months ahead of them in development, certainly of these sort of so-called frontier large language models. We don't want China to get there first. And so that's a real question. I think Sachs weights that most heavily. And then you have people like Susie Wiles in the White House, who I think see this as sort of middle ground, that, okay, we want to develop some kind of regulatory framework so that we can benefit from the upsides of the technology but mitigate the downsides. And then you have, at least according to the story, Pete Hegseth and a kind of number two guy at the Department of War, who seem to be much more cautious, I would say. I think part of this is informed by the fact that Secretary Hegseth got in a public battle with Anthropic, the company behind Claude, a couple of months ago. And so they'd really like, I think, the administration and the White House to be able to see these, at least the frontier models, ahead of time before they're released. So that's sort of the range. But notice, if you're thinking about individual safety, you're thinking about, how does this affect the economy? And then how does this affect our race with China? You've got competing goods that the White House is going to be trying to meet, because if you weighted this one or the other of these considerations too heavily, you could end up either stifling the competition with China and sort of freezing our own domestic capacity, or on the other hand, ending up with some kind of unintended consequence that could be disastrous.
0: Jay, you mentioned Anthropic. They were a part of the unveiling of the encyclical by Pope Leo this past week. The Pope focused on the humanity, the humanitarian impact upon, or the AI's impact upon humanity. It seems like the United States focused more on national security and the economy. Is the Pope's voice going to have a significant weight in this debate?
14: I do think it will have a significant weight. I wish that the Holy Father's encyclical had been a little shorter. It's about 42,000 words, so it takes folks a lot of time to digest. But I think if you just sort of look at it, okay, what is the top line message, as of course people say in Washington, D.C., is essentially this. Every human being has intrinsic and innate dignity as a creature made in the image of God. We are persons with freedom and agency and responsibility and duties. Our machines, however amazing they can become in terms of their power, are not us. They're not equivalent to us. They can't ultimately replace us because they're machines. So man is not a machine. He's a person made in the image of God, and our machines are precisely that. I think, honestly, Tony, more than anything, that's the lesson that people need to understand, because if you imagine that we're creating or about to create some kind of super intelligence that's going to transcend us, that's a literal intelligence, you're going to view these things, I think, much differently than if you understand understand that these are very sophisticated tools that human beings are creating for particular purposes.
0: Dr. Richards, just a little over a minute left. With that in mind, how should Christians engage in this? I mean, some are prone just to stand off and say, "Ah, this may not end up well." But Is not that viewpoint that you just articulated needed in the development and the guidance of AI?
14: It is. And I honestly think, you know, I've been, as you know, spent a lot of time on this topic off and on for over 20 years. And I think there's always a hype cycle when it comes to high technology, and especially AI. But there are also a lot of sort of uninformed ideas based upon the kind of scientific or rather the kind of science fiction aura around this. And so I think as Christians, first of all, it really helps, I think, in this debate to have a Christian worldview and to have a Christian understanding of the human person. So we don't have to terrify ourselves thinking the robots are going to wake up. On the other hand, because we understand the truth about man, we also know we're fallen. And so even the most powerful tools can also have very dramatic downsides. And I think we really need to be able to think about both the potential upsides and the severe downsides at the same time.
0: And in the encyclical, the Pope says we need not only ethics, but we need laws to govern and manage AI and its development. Dr. Jay Richards, always great to see you, my friend. Thanks so much for joining us. All right, coming up next, our weekly conversation with House Speaker Mike Johnson. Don't go away. We'll be right back.
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0: Welcome back to This Week on Capitol Hill. I'm your host, Tony Perkins. Well, the White House is preparing for a UFC cage match that will be held on the White House lawn on June the 14th. Well, an equally intense political cage match is set to begin on Capitol Hill next week as Congress

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3: Back on track.
4: Well, it's an ongoing thing, you know, reminding your audience, who are very well informed, that reconciliation is the ability to move a product without the necessity of 60 votes in the Senate, which is normally the threshold. And the problem we have right now is that the Democrats, as we discuss so often, are in no mood whatsoever to assist on anything, even the most fundamental functions of government. And funding, immigration enforcement, and border security clearly are among the most important and fundamental functions of government. Democrats want no part of it, Tony. They don't want to give a single dollar to either of those agencies under the Department of Homeland Security. So we're having to go it our own. I think that we will have the agreement to get all the Republican votes necessary in the House and Senate to finish that up. We're awaiting what we're now calling Reconciliation 2.0 to come from the Senate to the House. I think they'll work out the details on that. We'll get it next week and finally get those two agencies fully funded, by the way, for 3 years, all the way through the end of the Trump administration, so that the Democrats can't play games with this again and try to shut down the government over that.
3: So let's talk about right now, as we're moving into the next fiscal year very soon, just around the corner. How is that process looking? Are we going to make the deadline?
4: Yeah, great point. I mean, the end of the fiscal year is September 30th each year, and so Congress has the responsibility of funding the government before the deadline so we don't get into these situations where we need continuing resolutions and all of those kinds of vehicles. So I'm happy to report that the House Appropriations Committee is working at a steady clip, and they are preparing all of the individual 12 separate bills. We're moving them through the process, and our aim is to get all that done, of course, before that deadline. So I want to tip my hat to Chairman Tom Cole, who's the chairman of the House Appropriations Committee. They've been working, honestly, in bipartisan fashion, trying to get those bills together, and we're moving them through. So we're very optimistic that we can, as we've talked about so many times, rebuild the muscle memory of Congress to do its job, and that is to fund the government responsibly and not get to the end of the year for a dreaded Christmas omnibus or one of those kinds of vehicles. I'm optimistic.
3: And that's where this political leverage is used, when you cannot do a government funding by normal budgeting process. And that's why we're still having this fight over Homeland Security.
4: That's right. I mean, what they did this time, as you know, is they pulled. I mean, this is an unprecedented thing and a really shocking one. Democrats are so resolved not to fund the border. They want to reopen the border and not to fund the enforcement of federal immigration law, which has been on the books forever. They pulled those two sub-agencies out of the Department of Homeland Security funding bill. And so they made them orphan agencies, effectively. We've had to do that on our own. That's the first time that ever happened. It's unprecedented. And it's a very dangerous thing, a dangerous trend going forward. And so I'm happy to tell you that the appropriators in the House want to end that. They don't want that to become a permanent practice. So in the appropriations process, when we get to the Homeland Security funding bill, they're going to add those two agencies back in and try to get back to what we call regular order. And that's a very important step.
3: All right. Another deadline facing you when you get back to Washington, D.C. is the Foreign Intelligence Surveillance Act reauthorization. Talk about that. That's been a sticking point.
4: It has been. We got a short extension on it of 45 days the last time it was going to expire. And yes, we're coming up on the deadline now. It's a very, very important statute because, for example, 2/3 of the president, the commander in chief's daily national security briefing, approximately 2/3 of that comes out of collection through this statute, the Foreign Intelligence Surveillance Act. It's, as the name implies, it's how we find out information. We surveil the correspondence of terrorists who want to harm and kill Americans. I mean, it's pretty simple. We did that after 9/11, and this is the tool that has prevented another 9/11 on our shores that hasn't happened because we have this intelligence gathering apparatus. We cannot let it expire. The concern was, as you know, over the Biden administration, some in the FBI abused it and used it to surveil Americans. So the last time we reauthorized it back in 2024, we added in 56 reforms to ensure that can never happen again, those abuses. It's working as desired. And so now we're going to fine-tune it just a little bit more. I think we'll get it authorized by the deadline. Reauthorized in time so that we can keep Americans safe and protect, importantly,

0: the constitutional rights of Americans and their right to privacy.
1: Mr. Speaker, just about 2 minutes left. All of these are going to require the Republicans walking in lockstep together because your margins are so thin, you have to have every Republican vote to pass something. As we get deeper and deeper into the primary season, you have members that are not going to be returning. Either they've run for other offices or they're retiring. Are you concerned you're going to be able to get everybody there at the same time to vote on some of these important measures?
0: Well, you know, it's always a challenge when you have small margins, and we've dealt with the smallest possible, the smallest in history. At many points along the way, we had a one-vote margin, and that's effectively what we have right now. But I spent a lot of time on those relationships with individual members, talking through their concerns and problems. It's a lot of prayer and patience, Tony, as I say all the time, that delivers when we need to, and we're getting the job done. In spite of that small margin, in spite of the fact that they write our epitaph, you know, our eulogy every week in the Hill Press Corps, they're cheering for us to fail in some way. We don't. We always deliver. And that's because at the end of the day, all the Republicans in Congress understand we have a job to do. We have to yield some of our personal preferences on occasion because it's a deliberative body, but we'll get the job done. We always have. We always will. We'll do that next week as well.
1: Well, you've done an amazing job of keeping that Republican conference together moving forward. Just about 30 seconds left, Mr. Speaker. How's the president? How's he doing?
0: He's in good spirits. I talked to him twice yesterday, a couple times the day before. There's a lot going on, but he handles it well. I'm glad we have a resolute commander-in-chief. Peace through strength is the order of the day, and he's exhibiting that every day.
1: House Speaker Mike Johnson, always great to see you. Enjoy your time back in the district in Louisiana. Enjoy the spring weather. We don't get that very often.
0: That's right. Thanks, brother. Good to talk to you.
1: All right. House Speaker Mike Johnson from Louisiana's 4th District up around Shreveport. All right. When we come back, some final thoughts on the week. So don't go away. I'll be right back.
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6: Francis Scott Key wrote of a flag that refused to fall, a powerful reminder that freedom endures only when it's defended. Now, a new documentary explores President Trump's fight to protect America's constitutional republic. Sunday night on SNC, hear from Haig Seth, Rubio, Bondi, RFK Jr., Metaxas, Seculo, and more. Plus, an inside look at the president's task force combating anti-Christian bias across the government. 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
1: Welcome back to This Week on Capitol Hill. In chapter 14 of Luke's Gospel, Jesus explains to the multitude that there is a cost to being his disciple. He warns them to count the cost so that they don't fall short and turn back when it gets tough. One of the examples Jesus provided was a king going to war. Quote, what king going to make war against another king does not sit down first to consider whether he is able with 10,000 to meet him who comes against him with 20,000? Or else, while the other is still a great way off, he sends a delegation and asks conditions of peace, end quote. That principle came to mind as I followed the ongoing negotiations with Iran, because the central question for America is not whether we desire peace, but whether the peace being negotiated achieves the objective for which military force was used in the first place. For the record, I supported President Trump's decisive action toward Iran. Operation Midnight Hammer was decisive, but subsequent intelligence reports revealed that while the strikes significantly set back Iran's nuclear program, they did not destroy it. In fact, reports indicated Iran was already rebuilding and hardening portions of its nuclear infrastructure. President Trump has repeatedly stated that Iran cannot be allowed to obtain a nuclear weapon. That is a red line for the U.S. Yet the ongoing negotiations have produced no indication that Tehran is willing to abandon its nuclear ambitions. In fact, Iranian officials have repeatedly declared that retaining the ability to enrich and possess enriched uranium remains a non-negotiable red line for them. The opposite side of Iran's red line must remain a red line for the United States, as history suggests that when red lines become negotiable, they become green lights for aggression by adversaries. Anything short of an Iran that is no longer a nuclear threshold state would raise serious questions about whether the objective that justified Operation Epic Fury has actually been achieved. For more than two decades, Iran has mastered not the art of the deal, but the art of delay. From the European negotiations in 2003 to the P5 plus 1 talks to the JCPOA and its aftermath, the pattern has remained remarkably consistent. Iran negotiates, delays, preserves its options, and continues pursuing its strategic objectives. Peace agreements generally hinge on three conditions. First, both sides conclude that continued fighting will not improve their position. Second, the disputed objective becomes more expensive to pursue than to compromise on. And third, political leaders can successfully sell the outcome at home. That brings us to the central questions. Can America, Israel, and the broader international community live with an Iran that remains a nuclear threshold state? Can the United States improve its position through renewed military action against the Islamist regime? Can President Trump sell an agreement that falls short of the stated objectives behind Operation Epic Fury? Jesus warned that no king should enter a conflict without first counting the cost. The same principle applies to nations. Before declaring victory or securing peace, America must determine whether the objective that justified that cost has actually been achieved. The challenge is not simply securing peace, but securing a peace that permanently removes Iran's pathway to a nuclear weapon. Getting this wrong could leave future generations confronting an even more dangerous threat under far less favorable circumstances. And that has been this week on Capitol Hill.
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11: SRN News, I'm Mary Rose. There's another drop in the nation's smoking rate.
12: A CDC survey finds that the cigarette smoking rate among U.S. adults dropped to another all-time low last year, with only 1 in 11 adults saying they are current smokers. The rate has been gradually dropping for decades due to cigarette taxes, tobacco price hikes, smoking bans, public education, and changes in the social acceptability of lighting up in public. Cigarette smoking is a risk factor for lung cancer, heart disease, and stroke, and it's long been considered the leading cause of preventable death. I'm Lisa Dwyer.
11: New data suggests artificial intelligence may be doing more to create new jobs than it is to cutting them.
13: A chart highlighted by President Trump's AI. AI advisor David Sachs shows hiring is actually rising in software engineering, the field most aggressively using AI. Sachs says that's because AI has slashed the cost of writing code, allowing more companies to build custom software. That surge in demand is driving a hiring boom. The trend challenges concerns that AI will cause widespread job losses, instead pointing to a growing need for skilled developers. Ken Lorman reporting.
11: Saying it was time for a new approach and a new chapter, CBS News Editor-in-Chief Barry Weiss has replaced Tanya Simon as executive producer of 60 Minutes.
14: In a memo to staff, Weiss and CBS News President Tom Zabrowski said their goal was, quote, building a show that thrives in the 21st century. Simon will be replaced by Nick Bilton. He's a documentarian, tech journalist, and former New York Times columnist. Bilton said in his own memo about the transition that the world has, in his words, moved, and so must the show if it's to survive. Bob Agner reporting.
11: A family of four from Massachusetts were killed when a bus crashed into multiple vehicles in Virginia. This is SRN News. A challenge to Idaho's bathroom bill has ended.
15: LGBT activists have dropped their lawsuit seeking to overturn the legislation which bars males from using female restrooms in the state's public schools. The measure also protects locker rooms, showers, and overnight accommodations for all students in kindergarten through the 12th grade. A growing number of states are passing similar bans, as well as barring males from competing against females in sports at the public school and collegiate levels. Michael Harrington reporting.
11: And an advocacy group has filed suit against the Trump administration over its decision to reinstate a near ban on abortions for veterans at VA hospitals. Attorneys for the group Minority Veterans of America want the U.S. Court of Appeals for the Federal Circuit to throw out the ban. Under President Biden, abortion at VA facilities was greatly expanded, including in states that have banned the procedure. This is SRN News. AI is helping one musician to keep performing despite suffering from Parkinson's.
16: 49-year-old London-based singer-songwriter Samuel Smith did what he loved to do until 2020 when he was told he had Parkinson's disease. But he can still make music thanks to artificial intelligence.
17: Thought it was over now.
16: He sings his song, uses an app to upload the file, selects the style of music, and then his backup musicians bring the music to life.
17: It's the art of letting go.
18: AI is not replacing anything for me. It's unlocking. It's enabling. It's allowing me to keep writing.
16: I'm Donna Water.
11: A new study says melatonin supplements could help night shift workers boost their body's DNA repair process. The findings are early but show promise as a simple way to help reduce long-term health risks from working the graveyard shift. More details, SRNnews.com.
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20: Shalom, beloved friends. This is Rabbi Schneider from Discovering the Jewish Jesus. We're looking at the Hebrew names of God. I actually wrote a book about this called To Know Him by Name. One of the Hebrew names of Messiah that we find recorded in the Old Testament scriptures is Shiloh. It's found in the book of Genesis, chapter 49, verse 10. Shiloh is translated in English as the tranquil one who has secured dominion. So Messiah will secure God's dominion on the earth. This is why Jesus taught us to pray in the Lord's Prayer, Lord, thy kingdom come, thy will be done on earth as it is in heaven. We're in a period right now where Messiah has given us an opportunity to come and have our sins atoned for, but soon he's going to reveal himself as the tranquil one who has secured dominion.
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0: everything you need to know about the top headlines of the day and a perspective that will give you some eternity to it. 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And now, from the Connors and Sullivan Broadcast Studios, the man who is not what he wants to be, but is way grateful that he's not who he used to be, here,
1: all right, super glad to have you with us as we kick off the Friday edition of That Kevin Show, thatkevinshow.com. Got so much to get to over the next couple of hours. We'll give you a little bit of a preview of some fun stuff for your weekend. Plus, we've got an update on what's going on in Israel. Dr. Gina's going to stop by with some tips on, and this is way out of her bailiwick, but how to find a lost pet if you've experienced that. If you've experienced it, you know it's traumatic, but Dr. Gina, the co-anchor of American Morning over on Real America's Voice, she's going to stop by and give us her thoughts on some of that. Bethany Mandel's here. She's got some real thoughts on what's going on with the administration right now. We'll talk with her about that. And then Christine Nicholas, of course, will gear us up for a fun weekend. She always has lots of fun things to suggest and enjoy. And I hope that she'll stick around for the full couple of hours. We've also got a number of children that we still have not yet seeing through to get their scholarship for summer camp, but we're running out of time, friends. There's so many children still on my list, and I'm just hoping, praying that someone will step up in a big way and make a significant gift, and then a whole bunch of us will come alongside that person and give individual gifts for scholarships for these kids. These kids desperately need summer camp with Jesus, and I just can't recommend the Angel Tree Camping Program enough in this entire series of opportunities that we have to get those kids loved on, experiencing something they've never experienced before, and really to give them a new kind of lease on life for their summertime life. Now, we've got some breaking news here at the top of the show I want to get to. President Donald Trump saying today that he's heading to the Situation Room to make a final determination on the next steps with Iran. Now, this is what he said in a Truth Social post. Let me quote it directly. Iran must agree that they will never have a nuclear weapon or bomb. The Hormuz Strait must be immediately open. No tolls for unrestricted shipping traffic in both directions. All water mines slash bombs, if any, will be terminated. We have removed through detonation numerous such mines with our great underwater mine sweepers. Iran will complete the immediate removal and or detonation of any mines that are left, which will not be many, he began his Truth Social post with. And then he said, ships caught in the strait due to our amazing and unprecedented naval blockade, which will now be lifted, may start the process of heading home. Say hello to your wives, husbands, parents, and families. For me, your favorite president. He went on to say, this is also important, that enriched material, sometimes referred to as nuclear dust, which is buried deep underground with virtually collapsed mountains, caused by our powerful B-2 bomber attack 11 months ago, sitting on top of it, will be unearthed by the United States, which it agreed is the only country, along with China, with mechanical capability of doing so, in close coordination and conjunction with the Islamic Republic of Iran, plus the International Atomic Energy Agency, and destroyed. The president also said no money will be exchanged until further notice. Other items of far less importance have been agreed to. I will be meeting now in the Situation Room to make a final determination. Okay, there's some news in this, in that, and you may remember that a couple of weeks ago I said that this should be the primary sticking point and agreed upon term to being able to end this. How will the uranium that is enriched, that is deep under those mountains, how does it get removed? Have the Iranians and the Americans work on it together. You have the international body of the IAEA, which is kind of useless in terms of enforcing anything, but at least they can be there to observe. And then you have the joint operations of America and Iran doing it together, and you get rid of all of it. You have Israel come alongside and say, hey, Mossad, where is it all at? They point it all out. We go get it all. And as soon as we begin that work of excavating it and destroying it, then Iran can let their oil flow free again. They can, we can go back to allowing things to have commerce and traffic and the rest of that. This has been the entire point of what we've been there for. This is what the American people think that we are there for. This is why we participated in this from the beginning. And for all of the Tucker Carlsons and all the Megyn Kellys and all the naysayers that Israel talked us into this and we're in a forever war and we're going to be schnookered by this whole thing, you can finally shut up. And I don't like using that term. But I'm tired of Tucker Carlson denigrating the man that he supported, by the way, in all three runs for the president. Now that he senses the wind might be blowing slightly different or whatever, he and Megyn Kelly are jumping ship and going, we don't like this guy and he's getting us involved in things. No. You two zip it. Shut your mouth and let the president do the president's job. It's a hard enough job without you two jumping on the bandwagon and filling the airwaves with discontent, when the only intention from the beginning has been not regime change, not in support of Israel's efforts, but for the United States to see clear that they don't have uranium and that they cannot make a bomb that injures us or our allies. That was the rationale for why we did this. That was the reason for why we participated in it. That has been the stated objective from the beginning. So zip it, Tucker. Zip it, Megan. You've been opportunistic and shameful in how you have conducted yourself during this time. But aside from that, just for you, the American people, I just want you to understand what we are dealing with right now. And if it's contained to what the president said in the Truth Social Post, as I quoted it to you just a moment ago, this is very good news for the American people. It's good news for the Iranian people. It's good news for the globe. Because what we are doing is we are creating a safer world without the ability for Iran, who has very, very contemptible motivations. We are removing their opportunity to threaten and bully their neighborhood or the world anymore. You don't get to keep all of the bad nuclear enriched stuff. We're going to take that out of your hands. Then you can't bully anybody. We've destroyed your abilities to make missiles. We've destroyed your abilities to make drones. We're going to get rid of the enriched uranium. And you can go back to just being a country that thrives in the Middle East, which Iran has been for centuries. They've been the Persian capital of the Middle East. And for years and years and years, so much more advanced than much of the rest of the Middle East on so many different levels until 47 years ago. So far, the only attacking that's been going on has been Iran attacking its neighbors because it didn't like the fact that the world doesn't think it's a safe power to have a nuclear weapon. And where's all the thinking on the left, by the way, that having more nuclear weapons is a bad thing? That was the whole deal through the 70s and 80s. And they wanted the U.S. and Russia to, you know, count down our nuclear weapons and to deactivate them. You would think that the far left would be singing the praises of President Trump right now for trying to prevent a maniacal state, a crazy state, led by religious fundamentalist radicals that want to kill all of their opponents. You'd think that they would be singing their praises and saying, we're not going to let that happen. Breaking news as we get started for this Friday. Kevin McCullough, very glad to have you with us. Stay right here. 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
9: 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Freedom from slavery to human opinion. Freedom from that old life, that old nature. 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

0: welcome in. It's Friday. We've got so much to get to, but before we go anywhere else on the journey today, we want to stop and ask the big question. How do we live? How do we live? Even if all of the headlines that we talk about after this segment are completely bad, and they're not, but even if they were, how would we be charged to live? If we are someone who follows Christ, or at least claims to, then how do we think about our role with this culture, what they say about God, what they say about His Word, what they say about us? Does any of that matter to our mission? We are walking through that on a daily basis, and Dr. Keith Crosby has been with us all week. We've been looking at four spiritual lies, and Dr. Crosby, it's been a great week, very challenging on many levels, but we come to the fourth lie. Why don't you set it up for us?
1: Well, the fourth lie is where people who often cling to the first three through no fault of their own, or except maybe they haven't studied the Bible, they've maybe been misled by a teacher, they say, yeah, but these things, okay, we see that, but what about what happened to Jesus at Nazareth? You know, there was opposition there, and he couldn't do many miracles. Sometimes they say he couldn't do any, but the text clearly says many. And this gets back to your how do we live. We cling to what is true. And what does the text say? What do the words say? What do the words mean? How then shall we think and live? And this provides us with an example. It reminds us to look at the passage, to look at the whole Bible, not just bits and pieces, to build our worldview.
0: So what's going on in this passage when Jesus comes to Nazareth?
1: Well, this is where Jesus comes to his hometown, and they've heard all the things he's done at Capernaum, and he reads Isaiah 61, declares himself the Messiah, but they want a show. They don't want a Messiah. And then he won't do Apollo miracles for them. They get mad. They try to kill him. But what happens is, you know, you look at Matthew and you look at Mark's account, and you get this little bitty picture. But when you go to Luke, he gives you the three-dimensional, and basically he tells them, well, look, God doesn't perform on demand. You know, God's going to do what God's going to do. There were many, many widows in Israel, but God only chose to deal with a Gentile. And there were many people with leprosy in Israel, but God only chose to heal Naaman. And so, you know, a wicked and evil generation seeks for a sign, but you're not going to get one. I'm not going to gratify your desire. So that's a judgment, not a failure. He was judging Nazareth for their lack of a desire to really follow God. They just were there for a show. And that's what's so critical to understand. You're not always going to get a miracle. It doesn't have to do with your faith. And you can't place demands on God. God sits in the heavens and he does as he pleases.
0: Yeah.
1: And so don't be discouraged. You know, cling to what is true. That's kind of the thrust of it.
0: Well, and I keep coming back to this in our conversation this week, but I really think it's important. Our perspective is usually what's out of alignment in the equation. And this bad theology that has pointed us in the direction of these lies purposefully distorts our perspective. But our perspective is that he's God and we're not. That's the truth. And if we are in alignment with him, if we are saying, I want to understand what you're doing through your plan, through your work in this world around me, that may or may not include miracles for myself. It may or may not include miracles for the people I love. But if I am looking through this prism as someone who is in alignment with you, then I will have a proper perspective of your work as you go through this. The problem is, many times we want God to align his perspective to match ours, and that's what these lies seemingly point to kind of manipulate or trick or say the magic words or say a certain thing or say that in certain ways you can force God to do that. And I just don't see any evidence in Scripture where that is in fact how God operates.
1: No. You know, God may privilege us to serve him in some kind of incredible way. We may see some sort of incredible healing, not because we have the power to heal, but because he does. And that glorifies him and it blesses others. But really, we're part of a larger mosaic. We have this little piece of redemptive real estate that we're on. We can't see the big picture, and sometimes we have no idea what's going on around us, but God always does. God is sovereign. He knows what he understands his plan. We're part of it, and that part may include a trial and not a miracle, but it doesn't mean that A, God doesn't love us, or B, that we failed him, so he's punishing us for a lack of faith. It just means that God is going to do what God is going to do, and that's great because he's perfect and all of his decisions are good.
0: So if the challenge here is not accepting the facts, but rather just aligning, because the facts won't change regardless of our feelings. The facts are the facts. God is sovereign. If the adjustment needs to come on our behalf, give us a couple of practical ways to think about this, and maybe even a couple of practical ways if it comes up in discussion, because I do think that this becomes one of those really divisive kind of strife, you know, starting conversations amongst people that sometimes I don't think there's any necessity to have it become a point of contention. And yet these lies do oftentimes put division between brothers and sisters.
1: Yeah. And what I try to do with people is ask them questions. So how did you arrive at that conclusion? And they'll say, well, X, Y, and Z. Well, where do you see that in Scripture? Let's look at the Scriptures together. And you make it sort of a team effort where we're going to, as brother and sister, or brother and brother, or sister and sister, we're going to look into the Scriptures and see what God says about this. And what you do is you really channel the energy toward what do the Scriptures say. And Jesus even said that to the Pharisees. How do you read the Scriptures? The Messiah, whose son is he? And so we're not here to fight with our brothers and sisters. We're here to contend for the truth and to encourage one another. And so if somebody's in a trial or they're suffering hardship or their prayers aren't answered, all prayers are answered, but not in the way they want it, we weep with those who weep. We rejoice with those who rejoice. We put a hand on their shoulder and say, well, maybe God, you know, has some greater plan, some greater vision than what you're seeing here. And it's not about us. It's about God. So what does God want us to learn from this? And it's really just guiding them with questions, as Jesus did. He always asked people questions who were sincere. Pharisees, he could rough them up, but you know, it says a bruised wick, you know, he would not extinguish. And so we have to be gentle, like you said, and we really have to get them to think biblically. And the way to do that is to take them to the text.
0: Yeah, and I would argue that where there is error in terms of some of the theology that underscores these lies, the idea of really understanding the text and arguing it from an exegetical and you know, doctrinally good spot is really important. And that kind of puts the onus on us, Dr. Crosby, to continually be students, to continually be digging and understanding the truth, and getting to the point where, yeah, because we are told that we need to be ready to give an answer for the hope that's within us. And these lies seem to be hope-filled. But I think what you and I have discussed off-air this week is that oftentimes they can be hope-devastating when applied, because God doesn't – he's not able to be manipulated. And therefore, if someone is believing that he could be, and that in some way he's choosing to reject them, that's the complete opposite of what the gospel has for them.
1: Well, that's it. And you can point to this passage in Luke 4 that, you know, these people wanted this from Jesus, but he wasn't giving it to them. Why? Because they had the wrong expectations. Were they all evil? No, but they were clearly misguided. And we have to remember, too, these people that we differ with sometimes, we get really frustrated with them. They get frustrated with us. But more often than not, they are our brothers or sisters in Christ.
0: Well, great, great discussion, Dr. Crosby. And you're going to kind of do something this Sunday that goes very parallel with this. Invite people to visit Hillside Church and to be with you this Sunday, because you're going to teach on something that is hand in hand with what we've been talking about.
1: Yeah, I'm going to talk about why there is a reason to the pain that we suffer as Christians. We're going to be looking at James 1, 2 through 12. And that really unpacks for us that sometimes life is hard, but God always has a purpose. And what is that purpose? Understanding the reason for our trials.
0: Yeah. And how can people get to Hillside Church this weekend?
1: Yeah, we're at 545 Hillsdale Avenue in South San Jose. You can find us online and get directions as well at www.hillside.org. And yeah, and our services are at 9 and 11.
0: All right. Dr. Crosby, thank you for another great visit. We look forward to having you back in the future. Thank you for being here.
1: You bet. Thank you.
0: You got it.
1: Always a pleasure.
0: Kevin McCullough coming back. It's a Friday. We've got lots to get to. Don't go anywhere.
2: Stick around for more of That Kevin next.
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9: 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This is Rabbi Schneider from Discovering the Jewish Jesus. We're looking at the Hebrew names of God. I actually wrote a book about this called To Know Him by Name. One of the Hebrew names of Messiah that we find recorded in the Old Testament scriptures is Shiloh. It's found in the book of Genesis, chapter 49, verse 10. Shiloh is translated in English as the tranquil one who has secured dominion. So Messiah will secure God's dominion on the earth. This is why Jesus taught us to pray in the Lord's Prayer, Lord, thy kingdom come, thy will be done on earth as it is in heaven. We're in a period right now where Messiah has given us an opportunity to come and have our sins atoned for, but soon he's going to reveal himself as the tranquil one who has secured dominion.
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0: 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It's Kevin McCullough, That Kevin Show, thatkevinshow.com. Forgive my slight speech impediment. I do feel a little bit different than I usually do. If you're watching on TV, you may notice I have a slight more hematoma on my chin than normal. But that's just from, you know, the funds of being a dad. And being a dad in a way that I'm getting too old to be. So it's one of those things where I need to accept some limitations and let the professionals do the capture the flag. In fact, I was thinking about camp when I was growing up and how we would always play capture the flag. And as I was getting my teeth worked on over the weekend from this little accident, this little spill that I had, I was remembering some good memories of how much fun it was to play capture the flag. Steve Collins is with Prison Fellowship Camp. And Steve, thank you for coming back and for talking to us. It's one of those things where, and I... Christian camp to me is one of the most formative experiences of my Christian walk. Like, I can't overstate that at all. When I was a kid, I got saved really young, but I wanted to learn more about my faith, and I wanted to serve the Lord, and I wanted to do some things that were tangible expressions of that. And what I found through going to camp in the summertime was not only did I have a chance to do that, by being with other kids that were my age and sometimes telling them about Jesus, etc., but also being built into by counselors and by people that would feed into me. So as we've been talking about Angel Tree Camp, I'm so excited at what these children will actually end up being able to be presented with, because the gospel is a healthy thing. It's a wonderful thing. It's a loving thing. It's the most important thing we can give them.
1: Absolutely. You know, camp was tremendous in my faith development personally as well. And I know how powerful it is in the lives of these kids. I was a Christian camp director for 25 years before I joined Angel Tree, and I saw it firsthand. I know that these kids, when they come to camp, whether they've got a church background or not, when they come to camp, they begin to think independently about their personal faith. And they're presented with opportunities to take next steps in their faith and to grow in that faith and to develop that personal relationship with Jesus. And it shapes the future of their lives.
0: Friends, if you've been trying to help a child get to camp, we've had a little bit of problem with the phone lines. And I just want to say, forget the phone lines. Just go online and give your gift at thatkevinshow.com. Click the Angel Tree banner at the top of the page, or you can go to angeltree.com/Kevin. That'll also get you to the same spot. But it is really vital. As of now, we have more than 150 children on my list left that still need to be given scholarships, and I don't want to leave a single one of them behind, and we've only got a couple of weeks to get this finished. And if you can give a large gift that would help a lot of kids, that would be great. Go to thatkevinshow.com, click the banner at the top of the page, angeltree.org/Kevin, and you'll get to the same spot. Steve, you talked about being the senior program manager at Angel Tree Camp. Take us through, from your experience and what you've watched for the last number of years, take us through the evolution of a child as they arrive for the first time and all the way through the week till they end up leaving the camp for the first time, because there is quite a transformation that happens.
1: There sure is. It's amazing. You know, for first to give some context, you know, a lot of us grew up going to camp, but for a lot of Angel Tree families, camp is not something that their parents ever experienced, not something that they've ever had the opportunity to do. So when they have the Angel Tree scholarship to attend an Angel Tree camp, it's a new experience for them, and it's very foreign. And so a lot of these kids arrive at camp unsure. You know, it looks good on the website. They see photos, they see, you know, videos of kids, you know, riding zip lines and going down water slides and things like this. And they think, wow, it looks fun. But then they arrive and sometimes they can be really nervous. And when these kids get nervous because of the stuff that they've been through in their past already, they tend to put up walls. And so when they first arrive, you'll often see kids with these big walls up, and they're just very guarded, and they're just kind of watching and observing and kind of withdrawing a little bit. But then something amazing begins to happen because camp is contagious. And as they experience the games and the relationships are built and the fellowship and the camaraderie and the camp spirit just kind of takes hold and then start to loosen up and those walls start to come down and they start to embrace the fun that camp is. And when they start to embrace the fun of camp, then those relationships begin to grow and they start to build this trusting relationship with their cabin mates, with their counselors, with the camp leadership, you know, and then over the course of this week, once those relationships are built, they start to open up their hearts to the truth of the gospel. And it can be absolutely transformational because they begin to experience the love of God. And then by the time they get to the end of the week, they're in tears because they don't want to leave camp because camp is such a special place and it means so much to them. And just in 4 or 5 days, these relationships have grown, these bonds are created there, and they have this genuine love for their cabin mates and they have this camaraderie, and it's tough to let that go. But we're not sending them home alone. We're sending them home with the indwelling Holy Spirit, and He continues to do that work in their lives after they leave camp.
0: 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Coming right back from New York.
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1: 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On Fridays, I love to kind of take a sneak peek into the weekend. You know, I'm busy. I've got the travel issue that comes out. I've got the TV show that's going on. But one of the things I like to do on Fridays is check in with Christine Nicholas, who I affectionately term the First Lady of New York Hospitality, because when it comes to just knowing about what to do in New York, there is no one on the planet that is more informed than this lady is, and she has been for a good length of time. Christine, always a pleasure to have you with us. Thanks for being here.

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3: And you've got the Knicks on a roll that looks like they're going to shoot lights out and win championship. Mm-hmm. Be incredible. But you know what I'm interested in, Christine, before we were talking earlier off air, you were telling one of our folks that you were relating it back to the bicentennial, and you were saying that, you know, in New York for a while you've wondered if the fever for 250, celebrate 250, was going to start kind of bubbling up. And to be honest with you, I'd been kind of fearful of the same thing, because I kind of felt like that I wasn't seeing it a lot in, you know, the culture around us. But you said you're starting to kind of feel like the temperature's rising a little bit towards what is ultimately going to be a spectacular celebration. What do you mean by that? What are you sensing? Where are you finding it? You know, what are you reading these days?
4: Well, you know, having lived through the bicentennial in New York City, I grew up here. I can remember, you know, in school, learning so much about it. Now, mind you, school goes until June. And the big thing back then was the tall ships parade. Operation Sail is what they called it. And I remember going downtown to see it, my father's office, which was on Water Street. And we had a beautiful view, and it was so exciting. And just, it was the thing to do. Everybody knew about it. There were these, revolutionary minutes that local news would cut into, you know, and they would just give you all of this information and history. And I was, you know, I'm here in New York City. We're very excited that the World Cup is coming, granted. But I do, my concern is that it's taking some of the oxygen out of the excitement and the celebration of our nation's, you know, celebrate the 250, which is so important. So I feel like we're getting a little bit overshadowed, if you will. And the World Cup is here in New York from June 11th to July 19th. So it spans the time during the 250th. Luckily, I'm starting to feel the excitement. You know, we've talked before, Kevin, about the big parade of ships that's coming. We've had Chris O'Brien. It's called Sail Forth 250, which is the big celebration. And it's going to be bigger than what it was for the bicentennial. He's got 24, you know, tall ships coming. He's got, I think, 50 gray hull ships coming. You know, they've got the military displays. They've got the Blue Angels. It's just going to be this amazing display of not only strength, you know, because they're not American ships. These are ships from all over the world that are really paying tribute to democracy, you know, for the whole idea of what we fought for 250 years. And we may be a nation that is still bickering and still fighting. But at the end of the day, we have a democratic process. We have a democracy that is strong, that it is the envy of most nations. It's the reason why you have people lining up at the border, trying to climb fences and sneak in, because we have the greatest city in the greatest country in the world. Yeah. And that's what makes America so great, whether you're on the left or the right. But, you know, it needs to be celebrated. And I'm just, you know, I was concerned that it was getting overshadowed, but now in New York, we're starting to feel and see some of the excitement.
3: Well, and when
4: red,
3: you get
4: white and blue bunting has been going up on stores along Fifth Avenue.
3: That's pretty good.
4: The flags are starting to fly. Yeah.
3: Yeah. Some of those institutions that may be a little bit more reflexive about not wanting to embrace the current administration or whatever, at least they're starting to slowly drag their feet back to the reality of saying, yeah, this is actually a good thing that we've got going in America, and we should keep it going.
4: Yeah. Well, two examples of that. The New York Times just did a big spread. It's online. It's a summer travel checklist for America's 250th birthday. It's by Anna Diamond, and it goes city by city, you know, Richmond, Virginia, Boston, Philly, the obvious ones. Of course, you know, Washington, D.C., but where does she put New York? All the way at the bottom. And when you talk about where the war began and where it ended, it was in New York City. We were an occupied city for over 7 years. It is where the British sent

0: the ships to begin the war. So I think New York should be front and center at the top of the list. But, you know, maybe that's my New Yorkese coming out. And then CNN announced that they are going to be covering the ball drops at One Times Square with Anderson Cooper and Andy Cohen. So,
1: those two,
0: you know, it's going to be throughout the day because they're going to be reflecting different time zones. So I don't know if they'll have like an alcohol sponsor this time, if they ever did. But let's hope not. I mean, I think that it should be more of a reflective moment about remembering those who fought for us and for our freedoms and made our nation so great.
1: Yeah, what was birthed all that long ago. All right, Christine, always good to see you. We'll see you tonight.
0: Thank you, Kevin.
1: You got it. Kevin McCullough coming back from New York. Stay here.
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5: 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I actually wrote a book about this called To Know Him by Name. One of the Hebrew names of Messiah that we find recorded in the Old Testament scriptures is Shiloh. It's found in the book of Genesis, chapter 49, verse 10. Shiloh is translated in English as the tranquil one who has secured dominion. So Messiah will secure God's dominion on the earth. 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We're in a period right now where Messiah has given us an opportunity to come and have our sins atoned for, but soon he's going to reveal himself as the tranquil one who has secured dominion.
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1: All right, welcome back. Kevin McCullough. Final few minutes of this hour of That Kevin Show. And I want to say thank you to those of you that spend your entire week with us. We do... what is it? All these hours on the radio Monday through Friday, but we also are on Saturday and Sunday on the radio. And then we have the 2-hour television show on the weekend. And some of you are with us for all of it all the time. And I just want to say thank you. If you have not yet signed up for our trip to Italy, you are going to kick yourself when we run out of seats. And I do not have this week's new updated availability yet, but we are getting closer and closer to selling that thing out. And I believe it's going to sell out. And friend, if you don't get to go, you're going to miss
10: the beautiful Amalfi Coast. You're going to miss some of the most exquisite food you've ever eaten, and you're going to miss getting to know some really cool fellow like-minded people that that I think you're just going to really wish you'd had a chance to get to know. So if you have not yet done so, please take a moment and go to italy2026.info, italy2026.info, and take a look at the itinerary and then sign up and come to Italy with us. You'll never get to do it with this group of people, with me specifically, and this is the exact trip I took last year with my family, and I'm looking forward to being your host. I'm looking forward to telling you some things about where we're going and what we've experienced and the like. But I've also got some backup. I've got Christine Nicholas, who is a tourism expert, and I've got Linda Perillo, who is an Italy expert, also scheduled to be with us, and also my lovely bride, who is a food expert. So we've just got expertise out the wazoo and back going with us to Italy. And if you've not yet done it, think about the beautiful carbonara we're going to have sitting seaside watching the sunset as Mount Vesuvius goes from a sunlit mountain to the little lights that perk on at night as the sun begins to go down from the Sorrento shore. In Italy, in Rome, we're going to see history. We're going to see some of the most beautiful works of art. The Sistine Chapel, if you have not seen the Sistine Chapel, the original frescoes that are still the same color now as when Michael the original artist put them up. And it's gonna be so incredible. You have to come. You have to come, friend. Italy2026.info. Italy2026. Italy2026.info. And there are limited seats left. There were only, I believe, 16 left at the end of last week. And when we're sold out, we're sold out, and we're not adding any more buses or anything. So it's going to be an intimate group of about 40. It's going to be incredible. You do not want to miss this. Italy2026.info, Italy2026.info. And you should come with us in September through October, September 29th or October 8th to Italy, because this summer you're going to help kids go to Angel Tree Camp. They are trying to break the cycle in their family. Their parent in prison has requested the opportunity for their child to have a chance to go to a Christian camp and learn about Jesus and make new friends and breathe fresh air, actual oxygen, as opposed to whatever's in the subway tunnel. Beautiful blue sky, stars, wonderful food. Food's a big part of camp. Friends, it's all going to make a difference. And when you give a gift, we have 162 kids whose names I'm trying to work off one by one. Would you speak for at least one of them right now? And you're gonna change a life. Because you do, you're gonna change a life. And I just cannot wait to see the smiles on these kids' faces when we tell them that they're gonna be going to camp. Here's the number: 888-206-2794, 888-206-2794. 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
19: 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I'm John Fuller.
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23: Hello, Jimmy?
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22: Is that G-R-A-T-E great or G-R-E-A-T great?
23: Well, huh?
22: Let me guess, you're an English teacher, right? I know what kind of people listen to this show. The kind who are a couple of tacos short of a fiesta platter. What does your father do?
24: He's a door-to-door salesman.
22: Really? Does he sell, like, doors?
24: No.
22: Because that would make him a door-to-door door salesman. And getting customers would be real easy. Because all he has to do is walk up to a house, knock, and if he doesn't hear anything, then he knows he's made a sale. You all have a couple of hens left out in the yard.
24: We went to Washington.
22: Really? Why?
24: For a vacation. We were tourists.
22: Tourists? Ha! You mean people who travel thousands of miles to take pictures of themselves standing beside their cars? You're the kind of people who take an IQ test and forget to write your names! And you're my type of people. Join the ranks of Jimmyites. 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
20: Well, that's my demonstration team. What'd you think, guys?
25: I feel the technical quality is superb.
20: You ought to, Eugene. You produced it.
25: Really?
0: Well, that was a very nice job, Eugene.
3: Thank you, Mr. Whitaker. But as I've mentioned before, there is an aspect that still mystifies me.
0: And what's that, Eugene?
3: Why do people want to call in just to be teased?
20: Because it's entertaining. They're being noticed. All those callers can now say they were teased on my show. It's a sign of popularity, a status symbol.
3: Ah.
0: You understand now, Eugene?
3: Not at all.
20: What do you think, Mr. Whitaker?
0: Well, I thought the tape was very amusing, Jimmy.
20: Amusing?
0: Well, pretty funny.
20: That's better.
0: I do have a bit of concern, though.
20: What do you mean, concern?
0: Well, I think sometimes you get a little close to the edge. Your banter comes awfully close to being insults. You gotta be careful what you say, Jimmy. You could hurt somebody's feelings. You understand?
20: Sure, Mr. Whitaker. I understand. Well, I better go.
0: Well, where are you going?
20: Oh, didn't I tell you? The reason I had the tape made is because I've got an appointment with Crying Brian Dern.
0: Who?
20: The most popular talk jock at Odyssey 105 Radio. He's going to give me an evaluation of my program.
0: Oh, well, that sounds exciting. Let us know how it turns out.
20: I will. See you later.
0: Bye, Jimmy.
3: Goodbye. Very enterprising young man.
0: He certainly is. Oh, speaking of enterprising, Eugene, I have an errand I need you to run for me.
3: My bicycle and myself are at your disposal.
0: Well, you won't be able to use your bike for this one. I need you to go to the Riley Farm.
3: Oh, the Riley Farm?
0: Yep. Tom has some watermelons for us. You can't carry them on your bike. You'll have to drive.
3: Drive?
0: Uh-huh. You know how to get out there, don't you?
3: Oh, yes, sir.
0: Good. Well, here are the keys to the truck. Tom's expecting you. Well, what's the matter?
3: Mr. Whitaker, I'm afraid I cannot comply with your request.
0: You mean you won't do it?
3: No, sir. I mean, I can't do it. At least not legally.
0: Legally? Eugene, what are you talking about?
3: Well, this is rather embarrassing to admit, Mr. Whitaker, but I don't have a driver's license.
0: You don't have a driver's license?
3: Please, Mr. Whitaker, lower your vocal amplification. This is not information I wish to share with the world at large.
0: Oh, well, I'm sorry, Eugene, but you know, this is quite a surprise. I mean, you are in college, after all.
3: Which is one of the reasons why I lack a license. My studies have always been so demanding, I simply haven't had the time to pursue many of the areas of daily convenience. Bicycling is also far more environmentally and physically advantageous, you know.
0: Cars may cause a lot of pollution, but they're also something of a necessity these days.
3: Evidently.
0: Well, you should consider getting your license. Doesn't take long, and you'd be helping me out.
3: Well, what's involved?
0: There's a brief written exam and a road test. There's really nothing to it. Should be a breeze for you.
3: Very well, then. I shall pursue it. May I take the rest of the afternoon to do so?
0: Oh, well, I guess I can send Connie out to Tom's when she comes in. Sure, Eugene. Go get him.
3: Thank you, Mr. Whitaker.

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1: That's it, Mr. Dern. What do you think?
2: Well...
1: It's all right. You should be brutal with me. Don't spare me because I'm young. I can take it.
2: Oh, I don't think you're going to have to take anything. I liked it.
1: You did?
2: Yeah. On the whole, I thought it was pretty good, but...
1: But what?
2: Well, there are a few technical problems. You know, the mic placement? You should try to put it so you're sort of talking past it instead of right into it.
1: Past it. Okay, what else?
2: Well, you might also want to take it easy on the effects. People want to hear you, not a bunch of crazy sounds.
1: Take it easy on crazy sounds.
2: Yeah. And...
1: And what?
2: Well, in my opinion, your main problem is you're a little too conservative in places, you know?
1: Conservative?
2: Yeah. I mean, you're funny, but, well, you don't move in for the kill often enough.
1: Move in for the kill. What do you mean?
2: Well, for instance, that spelling thing you did with great and great. Did you do anything more after that?
1: Well, no, that was pretty much the end.
2: Well, see, you should have kept going. Start ranting and raving about the lack of quality education and teachers in the public schools. And that thing about Washington, a perfect opportunity to rip those bozos apart. People love it when you go crazy. What you got here are great beginnings, but you gotta follow through.
1: Oh, what else?
2: I can't give away all my secrets.
1: Oh, please. I want to learn. Just one more. Please.
2: Well, all right. I'll give you a surefire laugh getter. Whenever you can, record people without them knowing it.
1: I tried that, but I really didn't get anything all that good.
2: No. You don't stop there. After you record them, you cut the tape into clips, like you did on your demo. Now, that way, by asking the right questions, you can make them say whatever you want them to say.
1: Oh.
2: What's the matter?
1: Well, I was just thinking that when you do that, won't people be insulted?
2: Insulted? You see those bags over in the corner?
1: Yeah.
2: That's mail from listeners I've insulted. They love it. That's why we're on the air.
1: Wow, but don't you get any bad mail?
2: Yeah, for one or two people who are really uptight or who have no sense of humor, but I never worry about them. For one thing, there aren't many of them, thank goodness. And for another thing, well, we're only kidding around, right?
1: Yeah. Yeah, right.
2: Sure we are. This is all in fun, you know? I mean, if they can't take a joke, forget them.
1: Yeah, forget them. That's great, Mr. Dern. Thanks.
2: Glad to be of service, Jimmy. I think you've got the makings of a first-rate broadcaster. If you keep practicing.
1: Really? Wow! Would it be okay if I played you my new and improved demo? Once I make it, that is.
2: Absolutely. You come in anytime.
1: Great. Well, I guess I better go. Thanks again.
2: You're welcome. And hey, keep those ears tuned.
1: Right. Bye.
2: Bye. So much for public relations.

0: Well, hi there, Jimmy.
1: Hi, Mr. Whitaker.
0: See, you got your tape deck with you again.
1: Yep.
0: You do realize it's running, don't you?
1: Oh, yeah. You never can tell when a good soundbite will come up.
0: Well, that's true, but you may spend a fortune in batteries waiting for one.
1: I never thought of that. Maybe I better turn it off.
0: Good idea. So, how'd your meeting go yesterday?
1: Fantastic. Mr. Dern liked my tape. He said I have the makings of a first-rate broadcaster. I've just got to keep on practicing.
0: Well, that's wonderful, Jimmy. Congratulations.
1: He even gave me some ideas on how to make my show better and funnier.
0: Well, did one of them include running your tape player all the time?
1: No, that was my own innovation. I'm going to use his ideas, though.
0: Well, I can't wait to hear them.
1: You will. He also gave me some suggestions on how to improve the technical quality of the recording.
0: Oh, that was nice of him.
1: Yeah. So, I need to talk to Eugene. Do you know where he is?
0: Well...
2: Mr. Whitaker!
0: I think that's him now.
2: Mr. Whitaker? Mr. Whitaker.
1: Hi, Eugene.
2: Oh, hello.
1: I needed to talk to you about...
2: Would you pardon me for just one moment, please? Mr. Whitaker, might I have a moment or two of your time?
0: Eugene, I think Jimmy has something he wants to talk to you about.
2: Huh? Oh, I'm sorry, young Barclay. Could it wait until I've talked with Mr. Whitaker? I have something rather urgent to discuss with him.
0: Urgent?
1: Urgent?
2: Urgent!
1: Urgent. Sure, Eugene. Go right ahead.
2: Mr. Whitaker?
0: All right, come on in the kitchen, Eugene.
2: Thank you. If you'll excuse us, Jimmy.
1: No problem. looks like a good opportunity to use the surefire laugh getter. Well, little tape tech, it's time to go to work.
2: It's absolutely incredible, Mr. Whitaker. Unbelievable. I cannot believe that occurred.
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2: Of course I took the test.
0: So, what happened?
2: I failed it. I flunked it.
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0: understand? Why do we drive on a parkway and park on a driveway, huh? And another thing, why do they call it a boxing ring when it's square, huh? Questions for you to ponder while we take a break. 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
1: Well, Jimmy certainly sounds like he's in top form today.
2: Indeed, Mr. Whitaker. Everyone appears to be enjoying him greatly.
1: Yes, I have to admit I was kind of concerned when he went to see that Dern fellow.
2: I beg your pardon?
1: You know, crying Brian Dern, remember?
2: Oh, yes, yes. Well, understandable. From what I gather, he doesn't exactly have a pristine reputation.
1: No, but it seems he's helped Jimmy. Just goes to show you that you shouldn't judge people, huh?
2: No, sir. Speaking of rendering assistance to those in need, I'd like to thank you for supporting me yesterday during my crisis.
1: Well, you're welcome, Eugene. Like I said, I really don't think it's anything to get upset about. It's happened to a lot of people.
2: But not to me. Not ever. That's why it was such a shock. Anyway, I want you to know that I appreciate your confidentiality.
3: Think nothing of it.
2: Well, it seems we are in need of some fresh glasses. I shall retrieve them post-haste.
1: Thank you, Eugene. Oh, and you better bring some spoons out while you're at it.
2: As you wish.
0: We're back. This is Jimmy Barkley and the Jimmy Barkley Show here on KYDS Kids Radio. And today, I'm starting a brand new feature. It's called... Secret, Secret, I've Got a Secret.
1: I wonder what this is all about.
0: And to kick off our first edition, our microphones caught up with one of the most popular persons here at Wits End, that main tower of brain power, Eugene Meltzner.
1: Eugene?
0: So tell us, Eugene, what is your secret?
4: I have no driver's license.
1: What?
0: Oh,
1: no.
0: You have no license, and you're in college. I'm sure we're all wondering the same thing as Mr. Whitaker.
4: Didn't you take the test?
0: Well, Eugene, how about it?
4: Of course I took the test.
1: So, what happened?
0: Yeah?
4: I flunked it.
2: Mr. Whitaker, what is going on?
1: I don't know, but I can tell you what's going off, and right now. Excuse me.
0: Encyclopedic knowledge. The keeper of facts and figures. In short, the smartest guy in Odyssey flunked your driver's test.
4: I flunked it.
0: Shocking, shocking, shocking. Absolutely shocking. You know, it's amazing the things you hear when you... Oh, hey, it looks like we have a guest. Mr. John Avery. Hey!
5: Due to circumstances beyond his control, the rest of the Jimmy Barkley Show will not be heard today.
0: Not be heard? You're turning me off, but Mr. Whitaker...
1: I can't believe it. I just can't believe it.
6: But Mr. Whitaker...
1: I can't believe that you would do such a thing, especially after I expressly told you to be careful about what you say. Do you remember me telling you that? Do you?
6: Yes.
1: Then why'd you go ahead with this?
6: I'm trying to entertain people.
1: What you were doing is not entertainment.
6: Sure it is. People were laughing, weren't they? Well, that's all I'm trying to do, is make people laugh.
1: Just because people laugh at something doesn't automatically make it entertaining. Besides, that kind of laughter isn't desired at Wits End.
6: But everyone knows it's all in fun.
1: Fun?
6: Yeah, I mean, this isn't hurting anybody.
1: Not hurting anyone?
6: No! People have to learn to laugh at themselves. And if they can't take a joke, well... Forget him.
1: I can't believe my ears. Did you learn this nonsense from Brian Dern?
6: Well, yeah.
1: Figures. Let me tell you something, Jimmy. Dern is 100% dead wrong. Flippant remarks and jokes of this sort do hurt people, badly. Eugene was very upset about what you did.
6: But I'm just fooling around.
1: Not on this station, you're not. As of now, you are off the air.
6: But Mr. Whitaker...
1: I'm sorry, Jimmy, but you've proven you can't be trusted. This radio station is here to build people up, not tear them down. Until you can learn to do that, you're off.
6: I'm off. I've got the most popular show on the station, and I'm off. People really can't take a joke.
7: Hey, Jimmy!
6: Oh, hi, Charlie.
7: Hey, Van, listen. You're on the radio.
6: You mean I was on the radio. My show just got canceled.
7: I'm not talking about your show. I'm talking about the Crying Brian Dern show.
6: What?
8: Oh, yeah. So anyway, this local kid, Jimmy Barkley is his name.
3: comes into my office with his so-called demo tape.
6: So-called?
3: And he says he wants me to evaluate it for him. Well, I thought it would be a good idea to record this whole conversation.
6: What?
3: So I say, are you sure you want me to do this? And this is what he says.
0: Oh, please, don't spare me because I'm young. I can take it, please.
6: But I didn't say that.
3: Now, I'm beginning to think this kid is a couple of tacos short of a fiesta platter, you know?
6: Hey, that's my
3: line. So I tell him, okay, this tape is a joke, right?
6: A joke?
3: A complete and total joke.
6: But he said he liked it.
3: Then I say, you want me to go on? And he says,
0: it's all right. You should be brutal with me.
3: So now I'm thinking that this kid really does have a few hens left out in the yard, you know what I'm saying? I mean, he's the type of guy who takes an IQ test and forgets to write his name. But I tell him, all right, you really shouldn't give up your paper route. And, well, he looks at me for a second, and I say, you want more? And I kid you not, this is what he says.
0: Just one more. Move in for the kill.
3: Can you believe that? So I told him flat out, you just don't have what it takes, kid. Your voice isn't very good, your jokes are stale, and you have no timing. So, Jimmy, pal, if you're listening, I'm doing you a favor. I mean, it's better that you find out now from me that you have no talent than for you to keep trying year after year and never make it, you know? I mean, sure, you may be humiliated now, but trust me, one of these days, you'll thank me. All right, we gotta go to a sponsor. This is Crying Brian Dern on Odyssey 105.
7: Wow, did you really say all those things, Jimmy?
2: Jimmy?

0: No talent. Great. Just great.
1: Salutations, Master Barclay.
0: Eugene.
1: Partaking of the park's natural beauty?
0: Something like that.
1: Young Charles came into Wit's End and told us of your experience. Mr. Whittaker suggested that I find you to, talk.
0: Look, if you want to yell at me, Eugene, go ahead. I deserve it.
1: Actually, Mr. Whittaker had something different in mind. He felt that I would be uniquely qualified to comfort you, seeing as how I recently suffered through a similar experience.
0: Yeah, but I caused your similar experience.
1: Indeed you did. And it gave me no small amount of embarrassment, I might add.
0: I didn't mean for it to, Eugene. I'm sorry. I just wanted to make him laugh, that's all. I guess there's a fat chance of that now.
1: Why?
0: Didn't Charlie tell you what Dern said? I have no talent. Besides, I've been pulled off the air.
1: Well, I believe that if you show Mr. Whittaker you can be responsible, he'll put you back on the air. And for what it's worth, I think Mr. Dern is wrong.
0: You do?
1: Yes. You have talent, Jimmy. It's raw, rather immature, certainly untamed, occasionally unprincipled, but definitely there.
0: Thanks, Eugene, I guess. But do you really think Mr. Whittaker will give me another chance?
1: Well, we could make another demo tape and find out.
0: Could we? I mean, you'd do that for me?
1: On one condition.
0: What?
1: This time, keep me behind the microphone.
0: You got it, Eugene.
2: And so he turns to me and says, "Never wrestle with the pig. You both just get dirty, and the pig likes it." Well, this is Jimmy Barclay on Kids Radio here at Wit's End.
3: I'll be back. I just gotta go get some lunch.
4: Well, it's about time you came out. Mr. Dern?
3: Ah. Oh, yeah? What can I do for you, old-timer?
4: My name is John Whittaker. I'm a friend of Jimmy Barclay.
3: Who?
4: The youngster you made fun of on your program a couple of days ago.
3: Oh, yeah, that kid. Well, look, if you want to rake me over the coals or scream at me, let's get it over with. I got a lot of things to do.
4: Well, I didn't come here to scream or rake you over the coals. I came to thank you.
3: Well, you came to thank me? For what?
4: For teaching a young man a very important lesson.
3: Now, what do you mean, Jimmy?
4: That's right. You see, a couple of days ago, he really wanted to be like you, Mr. Dern. But by doing no more than being yourself, you made him realize what a horrible prospect that really is. And for that, you have my undying gratitude.
3: Oh. Well, you're welcome.
4: Good day, Mr. Dern.
3: Yeah. Right. Glad I was able to be of service. I think.
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12: 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I don't. And the thing is that we come to him with empty hands and let him fill us.
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13: This is John MacArthur welcoming you to Portraits of Grace. Your prayers should always exalt God. Jesus illustrated that when he taught his disciples to pray for God's name to be hallowed, God's kingdom to come, and God's will to be done on earth as it is in heaven. Hallowing God's name means to love and reverence God for all his marvelous attributes and actions. Where his name is hallowed, his kingdom will be eagerly anticipated and his will obeyed. So exalt God in your prayers by acknowledging who he is and approaching him with a reverent, humble spirit, one that is yielded to his will. As you do, he will hallow his name through you. This is John MacArthur, hoping you'll join me again for Portraits of Grace.
14: Scott Key wrote of a flag that refused to fall, a powerful reminder that freedom endures only when it's defended. Now, a new documentary explores President Trump's fight to protect America's constitutional republic. 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Plus, an inside look at the president's task force combating anti-Christian bias across the government. 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

0: When Jesus encountered a man who was demon-possessed, he commanded the evil spirits to come out. They immediately left the man and entered a herd of pigs, and the pigs then rushed into the sea and drowned. What does this dramatic story have to say to us today? On Truth for Life Weekend, Alistair Begg shares some lessons of caution and encouragement.
1: We're looking at these first 20 verses of Mark chapter 5. Here we have a living, walking, vivid, unanswerable demonstration of the transforming power of Jesus Christ. Only Jesus can set such a person free. And when you look at verse 7, it's almost as though this man knew that Christ could set him free, but he was at the same time afraid of what that change would mean. Running and falling on his knees in front of him. And then at the same time saying, what is it that you want with me? Please, I can't stand any more torture. I can't stand, if an encounter with you is to be tortuous in any way, I can't stand that, Jesus. Here I am on my knees before you, but at the same time recoiling from you. That's not so far removed from experience that I've encountered in 30 years of pastoral ministry. Because we fail to understand the grip that sin has on people, that Satan has on people, when we suggest to them or to ourselves that once confronted with their predicament, it will just be obvious for them, it'll just be natural for them to surrender to Christ's rule. But experience tells us that it isn't so obvious, and it apparently isn't so natural. If you have dealt with people who have become increasingly enslaved to sexual sin, increasingly trapped in the choices that they've made in relationship to the substances that they put into their bodies, you will have noticed, as have I, the royal battle that takes place in the psyche, in the soul of that man or that woman, where on the one hand they're saying, Lord Jesus Christ, have mercy on me, but I cannot face the tortuous implications of what it will mean for me to be torn away from that upon which I have developed such a dependence for all these years of my life. Somebody feels the call, the touch of God upon their life, says, come on now, you're a messed up sinner and you need to trust in Christ. But they're living with a woman. And she's attractive to him. And he likes her. And he has grown to depend upon her. He shouldn't be with her. And he comes, as it were, to the knees of Jesus. And he knows that Jesus has something to say to him. But he knows that if he says yes to Jesus, it's going to be no to her. We better not be superficial in the way we deal with our friends and neighbors concerning these things, as if somehow or another, oh, come along now, give yourself a shake. After all, look at this, therefore, come on, let's get this dealt with. No, it's not as easy as that. It's not just as easy as that. Jesus is the one who breaks the power of canceled sin. He's the one who sets the prisoner free. But as Sinclair Ferguson, our good friend, says, no man yields to Jesus easily by nature. Tragically, like Legion, men often hold on to their bondage in evil rather than yield to the pain of transformation by Christ's power and grace. That's a very important phrase. The pain of transformation by Christ's power and grace. You don't want to say to people, oh, this is easy. There's nothing in this. We make light of where people are coming from. We devalue the very work of Jesus when we seek to represent the gospel in such a superficial way. Why else would Jesus say, if anybody wants to become my disciple, they should take up their cross every day and say no to themselves and follow me? Why would he say to the rich young ruler who comes and falls on his knees and say, good master, what must I do to have eternal life? And Jesus says, keep the commandments. He said, I kept all the commandments ever since I was small. And so Jesus says, well, why don't you just sell everything you have and give it to the poor and then come and follow me? And the guy goes, I'm not prepared to do that. The issue wasn't the money. The issue was that he wanted both Jesus and his other little god. And Jesus will allow no other gods before him. The man was unprepared for the painful transformation brought about by the grace and power of Jesus. And some of us remain unconverted because you're clever enough to recognize what is involved in bowing your knee to Jesus. Now, it's at this point that we get into the pig situation, and some of you are from a farming background, and others of you are veterinary medicine people, and so I do need to be careful in moving my way around here. Some of you are on the other side of the divide when it comes to the deer in Solon, and so I have to be very careful in the way I handle this. My name is Legion, and he begged Jesus, verse 10, don't send me out of the area. Don't send us out of the area. And a large herd of pigs was feeding on the nearby hillside, and the demons begged Jesus, send us among the pigs, allow us to go into them. And so he gave them permission. You see where the power lies. And the evil spirits came out and went into the pigs, and the herd, about 2,000 in number, rushed down the steep bank into the lake and were drowned. Let me give you four P's to help you with the pig situation. Number one, the fate of the pigs demonstrates the ultimate purpose of the demons. The fate of the pigs demonstrates the ultimate purpose of the demons. The demons were set on the destruction of this individual, and thwarted in their attempts to destroy the man, they went ahead and did what they were put together to do, namely they destroyed the pigs. Secondly, this incident demonstrates the power of Jesus over these demonic forces. They are the ones who are coming and begging and pleading with Jesus. It is not that somehow or another they have a parallel power to Jesus, but Jesus is sovereign even over these demonic activities, and therefore his power is made clear. Thirdly, the dramatic end to which these pigs come establishes without any doubt the permanence of the work of Jesus in this man. If the man was tempted to doubt on the following Tuesday whether he had been radically set free, he could always in his mind's eye go back to that dramatic moment when 2,000 pigs came hurtling down the side of the hill and were drowned in the lake. And all as a result of the demonic activity that was represented there. And he would look at that and in his mind eye say, that is the transforming, permanent way in which Jesus sets me free. And fourthly, this little incident also gives us a perspective that the deliverance of one man is certainly worth 2,000 pigs. The deliverance of this one man is certainly worth 2,000 pigs. Every culture, incidentally, that puts the value of its animals before the value of its people is a putrefying culture. Well, of course, you'd think that would get a reaction, wouldn't you? And it did. Especially amongst the pig tenders. I almost said the tig penders. But anyway, those tending the pigs ran off. You bet they ran off. You have a job as a pig tender? 2,000 pigs? So much an hour? Look after the pigs. You'd be concerned if 3 or 4 of them did a bunk? But for 2,000 of them to run headlong down a cliff and drown themselves is a significant impact on the bottom line. And so, those tending the pigs ran off and reported this in the town and the countryside. You can just imagine them running down the road going, the pigs, the pigs, the pigs. People going, what happened to the pigs? Well, I don't know. There's something obviously happened to the pigs. But what had happened to the pigs was subservient to what had happened to the man. And when the word of the pigs got out and the people came to see what happened to the pigs, they saw something even more dramatic. Namely, crazy man was normal. Look, when they came to Jesus, they saw the man who had been possessed by the legion of demons sitting there. Sitting there. We're all sitting here. What's the point? Well, the point is obvious. He couldn't sit. This man was a roamer. He was all over the place. They tried to chain him just to keep him one place. He was here and he was there and he was everywhere. If you try to talk with him, if you've gone in situations where people have been held in the grip of these things, you find yourself walking with them. You've seen that, haven't you? If you've gone in certain tragic situations, you find you have to walk with the person all the time because they can't stop, they can't sit. They're roaming everywhere. He's sitting. And naked Norman has his clothes on. He's clothed. He'd never been able to keep a set of clothes, this chap. He was always tearing and ripping at himself. And that was one of the reasons that the grandmother said to their grandchildren, when you come home from school, come straight past that graveyard. Don't you go in there and look at Mr. Legion. If you hear him shouting, you come straight home here. Come straight home. Maybe they even used him as a threat. If you don't go to sleep, I'll get Legion to you. But here he sits with his clothes on, and furthermore, he's in his right mind. He who had been possessed by an aggregate of uncoordinated impulses and evil forces is now set free. Now, don't allow yourself to go from here to every chemically imbalanced psychiatric circumstance that you've ever heard of in your existence and say, oh, that must be this. No, it isn't this. What is being described here is what is being described here. If you know someone stark naked in the Garfield Heights graveyard who screams in the day and the night, maybe there's a reason for us to talk to him about the nature of Mark 5. But if you don't, then I don't suggest that you begin to use it to anybody who looked at you kind of strange when you were sitting next to them on the railway train, okay? That's just a word of warning, because some people wrest the scriptures to their own destruction. Before you know where you are, you got a bunch of pseudo-psychiatrists roaming around with Mark chapter 5 trying to cure every ailment that they ever saw. Just lighten up. That's all parenthetical. Verse 16, those who had seen it told the people what had happened to the demon-possessed man and told about the pigs as well. And then the people began to plead with Jesus to leave their region.

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3: If Christ is saying, could you please make me normal? No, instead, they're amazed, they're afraid, and they say to Jesus, we'd like you to leave. I don't know why. Maybe it was material. Maybe it was economic. Maybe they said, this is a big hit to the economy of our area. We lost 2,000 pigs here in one afternoon. Just with one encounter with one person, if this fellow stays around here much longer, our whole economy is going right down the toilet. So therefore, we don't want you around. We can't risk that kind of thing. The material matters more to us than the spiritual. The advance of our business matters more than whether you're changing men and women's lives. We don't really care about the fact that you're changing men and women's lives. We face that all the time, don't we? Now, the lesser spotted owls matter more to us than whether you're making an impact on the teenage population of the community and helping them with their drug addiction and all these other things. No, we go away. Leave our region. Would you please get out of the place? How warped are the minds of men and women? I think one of the reasons that they sent him away was because they didn't like to acknowledge the fact that the change that he brought about in this man's life was a change that was needed in theirs. That's why some of you are really upset about your spouse or your son or your dad. That's why you've been unable to respond with alacrity. That's why you've been unable to say, I'm so delighted to see the change that has been brought about in you. It's a change you've longed for. You've hoped and prayed, longed, schemed, dreamed for something to normalize this kid, something to change him, to turn him the right way up, to make him a new person. And he's become a new person. And now you can't rejoice in it. And I'll tell you why. Because you know that what you wanted for him is what you need for yourself. And you can't acknowledge the change in him without recognizing the change that is needed in you. And so you say, that's enough of this stuff. Am I wrong? Finally, verses 18 to 20, just in a word or two. They want him to leave, and he accedes to their request. He wants to stay, and Jesus vetoes his request. He doesn't grant the man his request because he has in mind something far better for him. It's understandable that the man would want the security of Jesus' presence. His company would be wonderful. No, says Jesus, I want you instead to go home to your family and tell them how much the Lord has done for you and how he has had mercy upon you. That's his message. Notice his message. That's the message for all of us once our lives have been changed. You don't need a course in evangelism to get started as an evangelist. You don't need a course. You don't need to read 17 books. You just have to be turned the right way up. And when you're turned the right way up, having lived your life upside down, people will say, what in the world happened to you? And you will tell them, I met Jesus. He turned me the right way up and he's had mercy upon me. And they'll say, what do you mean had mercy upon you? Say, well, I deserved hell from the state my life was in. And instead of giving me hell, he gave me heaven. That's mercy. And if the person has any interest in heaven, they say, how do you get this mercy? And you'll be able to tell them what happened to you. That's how it works. Can you imagine 1,000 people out of the 3,000 that are here this morning taking seriously that challenge in relationship to the communities in which we live? Being convinced that Temple was right in 1936, that the preoccupation of the church is with those outside, not with those inside. And since I know at least this, what he has done for me, and that is he had mercy upon me, I can just tell people that. I can't answer all their questions. I don't know about the creation narratives. I haven't worked out the doctrine of the Trinity. I'm not sure about the intermediate state between death and our final resting place and so on. But I do know this. I once was blind and now I can see. I once was a complete disaster zone and Jesus has had mercy on me. That's all you need to do. Because people long for that kind of encounter. They're not looking for a religion. They're not out looking for some system. They're wondering, has anybody the power in them to conquer the forces that hold me in their grip? And the way in which that word goes out to the Gentile world is not as a result of Jesus doing large-scale evangelistic preaching events, is it? His plan for the region starts with this little man.

0: turned the right way up. And his territory that he's given, in the same way that you may send a salesman out. Maybe you're starting a new salesman tomorrow, or a sales girl. She's going to sell pharmaceuticals for you. And you say, this is where I want you to start. And when you've covered that, if you could expand to here, and then hopefully I'll give you the whole 10-city region, depending on how you do. That's what he says. Go first to your family. Luke chapter 8, which is the parallel passage, says that he went also through all over town. And then it says here that he went to the Decapolis, which is the 10-city region. The inroads of the gospel to the Gentile world begin with one transformed life. A transformation that only Christ can bring about. Only Christ can bring about such a transformation. And if you read all the way to the end of the story, all the way to the end of the gospel, then you find a quite remarkable thing. And that is that you find Jesus naked, isolated, calling out in the tombs. Calling out in the tombs in phraseology that is incomprehensible to many who are around. Tetelestai! What's he shouting? He's saying it's finished. What's finished? Eloi, Eloi, lama sabachthani. What is he saying? What's the naked man on the cross screaming about? He's saying, my God, why have you forsaken me? Why is the naked man on the cross? He was so nice, so kind, so good. Who tore all his clothes off and did that to him? Why is he up there? He screams in those tombs so that he might silence the screams of the man in this tomb. And that is the gospel. That he dies in the place of the screamers, the self-mutilators, those who are alienated from themselves as well as alienated from others. It'd be a strange company this morning if there were not at least some, and doubtless amongst the teenage population, who have such a warped view of things that they have been known to take and harm themselves. And every attempt to assure them of their validity and of their purpose and of their significance and of the opportunity for redemption and for love has fallen on the ground. Every attempt at isolation and at restraint. Well, bring them and let them bow down at the feet of Jesus. For by the stripes that he bore, he deals with the cuts that they make.
1: 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Alistair returns in just a moment to close today's program. You know, all believers are commanded to go and tell others about the mercy of Jesus. As we obey this command, we may have friends or family members who struggle with what the Bible teaches because they believe that somehow science disproves God's existence or the Bible's relevance. But there are many Christian academics who have taken time to consider the physical evidence for biblical truth and have provided clear and persuasive explanations. If you know someone who is wrestling to align their understanding of science with the Bible, be sure to take advantage of the free offer we're making to download an audiobook from Dr. John Lennox, the Oxford professor. The book is titled, Can Science Explain Everything? 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Now, this is the last weekend we're offering this audiobook for free. 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Again, the title of the book, Can Science Explain Everything? Now, here is Alistair with a closing prayer.
0: Father, it's so easy for us just to become a gigantic marina, bringing our pleasure boats in here Sunday by Sunday. The captain has a few words to say.
2: concerning navigational procedures and the height of our flags and the state of our crafts. Remind us that we're actually a lifeboat station. Send us out, we pray, onto the sea of life. Send us out, we pray, to rescue the perishing, to care for the dying, to tell them of Jesus. He's mighty to save, to weep o'er the fallen one. I pray, Lord, for people whose lives are so clearly held in the grip of that which they are unable to conquer or control. I pray that you will bring them in childlike trust to the feet of Jesus. I pray for those of us who are smug and self-satisfied and think because we are in our clothes and we are in our right mind that this does not describe us. It does. We are dead in our trespasses and in our sins. We do follow the ways of this world. We do follow the devices of those who lead us in disobedience. Show us what we are and then show us the mercy of Jesus. And then, Lord, send us out in humility and in wisdom to others who wrestle on the troubled sea. And may the grace of the Lord Jesus, the love of God our Father, and the fellowship of the Holy Spirit rest and remain with each one of us now and forevermore. Amen.
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8: That's our end news. I'm Mary Rose. The U.S. military has stopped another commercial vessel trying to break through the U.S. blockade of Iranian ports. It was the Gambia-flagged bulk carrier Leon Star that ignored multiple warnings from U.S. forces overnight. The ship was disabled by U.S. aircraft in the Gulf of Oman and remains adrift. The U.S. launched the blockade on April 17th in response to Iran effectively closing the strait after the war began with the U.S. and Israeli strikes on February 28th. A family of 4 from Massachusetts who were killed when a bus crashed into multiple vehicles in Virginia were traveling to a wedding at the time. The family wedding will go forward Sunday in South Carolina, but a relative says it also will be a time to mourn the loss of Dmitry and Ekaterina Donsev and their 2 children. This is SRN News.
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10: And I'm watching him, listening to him love his wife sacrificially, and it dawned on me, he's not getting anything from his wife. Yeah. But Eileen was still loving me. I just didn't, in my pride, I didn't think it was enough. But his wife wasn't doing anything for him. She wasn't serving him practically. She wasn't serving him through her words. She didn't even remember his name. Mm-hmm. And yet here was a man day after day after day. And at that same time, that epiphany, the Holy Spirit brought 1 John 4:19 to this hard heart. We love because he first loved us. And the lights came on. The way Bob can love his wife is he's not depending on her to pour love into him. Mm-hmm. He's leaning on God's love, which is superabundant, overflowing love.
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16: It is true that God judges sin, but it is not true that God pulls you up for the purposes of throwing you down. She was just provided for. If God was trying to bring her sins to remembrance, he wouldn't have provided for her a few verses earlier. Now, he may be trying to teach her, draw her, show her, persevere her, but he's not trying to crush her. You need to understand that God's not bringing you out of Egypt for the purposes of just dropping you in the wilderness. That's not his purpose. That God is not doing this just to crush you. That for those of you who are mad at God, you're mad at the same God who's not trying to condemn you, or he would have never sent his son to save you. We don't serve a God that's trying to puppet you for his enjoyment. He's not just doing it to hurt you. I don't know about you, but my Bible says God is near to the brokenhearted. And he saves those who are crushed in spirit. If God was trying to condemn you, it's hard to pray to a God who you think is the culprit of your challenge. If God is trying to condemn you, he would have never sent his son to save you. Just because your circumstances are a roller coaster does not mean the faithfulness of God are the tracks. He's not just taking you on a roller coaster. He's trying to show you, grow you, so that you can know the great God that is able to do exceedingly abundantly beyond all that you can ask or think. But she says, you're the culprit. You're trying to hurt me. What do you want? And many of you brought the card and the concern is still in the seat. Because not only do you not trust him, you think he's involved in hurting you. This is important because it's important to note because you'll start saying, well, I guess that's just what I get. You're not going to God. I guess I deserve it. I guess my sins have found me out. Based on how I live, I just need to deal with the reality of it, not pray that the reality can be changed. This is just what it is for me. Mark 6:52. The disciples just went from the feeding of the 5,000. Then they went out into the water and hit the storm. They panicked in the storm. They saw Jesus walk on the water. And then this is what Jesus says in Mark 6:52. The Bible says, for they had not gained any insight from the incident of the loaves, but their hearts were hardened. Have we not learned? Why do we not pray? Because we haven't gained any insight. Our hearts are still hardened. They've become hardened by the situations that we faced, and we haven't gained any insight into who God really is in our life. We've seen what he's done for other people, but we don't believe that can be our testimony. We've seen what he's done in scripture, but we think that's just a long time ago. He doesn't do it now. Let me help you understand. If he did it before, he will do it again. So the widow is complaining to Elijah. She's in there and she's like, what do you want from me? You killed my son. You did this to me. And Elijah is listening. Go ahead, continue. She keeps continuing and then he says, are you finished? And he says, can I talk now? And look at verse 19. Elijah says to her, give me your son. Oh, no, y'all missed that. Her son is no longer breathing. She's complaining about it. She's worried about it. It's dead. The son is dead. She's not praying because it's too severe for prayer. So there's no need to pray for it. It's already over. And Elijah says, are you finished? Okay. Give me your son. Elijah said to the widow, I hear you. Now give me your son. Okay. The son is the thing that's dead, desolate, depleted, destroyed. Elijah says, I know you don't think it's worth it. I know you don't think that the power of God can heal it. I know you don't think God can do anything with it. But let me show you something. Give me your son. So for those of you who have a son, that is the thing in your life that's destroyed, desolate, depleted, you don't think it's dead, you don't think God can do anything with it, God is standing before you today, and he's saying, give it to me. In other words, that marriage, give it to me. Your family, give it to me. Your addiction, give it to me. Your depression, give it to me. Your anxiety, give it to me. Your career, give it to me. Your finances, give it to me. All of it, whatever you think is the worst, that's what I want. Give it to me. Give me your son. Don't accuse me. Give it to me. Don't run from me. Give it to me. Give me your son. Because the son was located in the rock. She's complaining, but look at what verse 19 says. He says, give me your son. And he took him from her bosom. That's the problem. That situation is still dead because it's on your chest. And you're coddling it. That's what people do. We take our problems and we coddle them. And complain to God who has all power and sufficiency. And he's looking at you, and he hears you talking. He knows it's a bad situation. And he's saying, are you finished? Now give me your son. Yes. Get that situation off your chest. How do you know it's not on your chest anymore? Because you no longer feel the weight on your chest. Many of us are frustrated. You stressed to the max. You in the hospital with heart palpitations. That's going to keep happening as long as that situation stays on your chest. The prophet Elijah says, give me your son. And he went and took the son off of her chest. And a lot of us are holding. Why do we feel like our problems are best held in the coddling of our own arms? There's no power in your arms. You're running around trying to change everything, trying to make this happen, making all the phone calls, trying to use your own intellect to make your kid understand they need to trust Jesus and come back home. You're trying to use your own brain and your degrees to make this situation change, and you losing your mind. Why? Because you stepped into God territory and your humanity can't handle that territory. You give God your son. And here she is holding the child on her bosom, complaining to God and believing God is the culprit of the death of her son. Meanwhile, through the prophet Elijah is saying, no, give me the boy. Get it off your chest. Ladies and gentlemen, draw near to the throne of grace. For there you will receive mercy and find grace in your time of need. No, we're churching still. Draw near to the throne of grace. For there you receive mercy and you find grace. When? In your time of need. It starts with giving God your life. But how do you give God your life for salvation? But you won't give him your problems. He's good enough to save me from the depths of hell, but he's not good enough to save me from my circumstances in history. He can revive it. But some of us trust us more. And God is saying, are you finished? No, don't bring the card and leave your concern. Elijah takes the child. Notice that she didn't give the child. Elijah went and took it. And so I pray, Lord God, that your spirit would go before me and take the children. Take the problems off of the chest of the people. But even still, she had to have been willing to let go. Some of us are complaining while lacking the willingness to even let go of it. And Elijah says, give me your son. Then he took him from her bosom and watch this, carried him up, verse 19, to the upper room where he was living. Why didn't he heal the boy downstairs? So I was wondering why you had to go to the upper room. Seems like extra work. I'm not carrying the baby upstairs. I'm going to just do it right there. Downstairs was the working quarters and storage. Upstairs was the living quarters. The boy was not going to be healed by human effort, or if it was going to be in storage and never come out. The boy was going to be healed in living quarters. So Elijah took the boy up because that's where living quarters are. They're not downstairs where you are. That's where you hold the baby. They're upstairs in living quarters. As long as the problem stays downstairs where you are, it's going to look like you look like a problem. Until it goes up to living quarters, you don't stand a chance. A lot of us have our problems and we just keep storing them downstairs. As long as you store them downstairs, they'll be dead in your storage. The Bible is teaching us, no, give it to God. Colossians 3 says, set your heart on things above where Christ is. He said, I lift my eyes to the mountain from which cometh my help. In other words, when we're praying, we're sending it up to living quarters. Because in living quarters, I don't know if you know it, but Christ makes intercession for us. And when he makes intercession for us in Hebrews 7:25, he's doing it in living quarters so that you can receive it back down where you are.
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16: He said, I lift my eyes to the mountain from which cometh my help. In other words, when we're praying, we're sending it up to living quarters. Because in living quarters, I don't know if you know it, but Christ makes intercession for us. And when he makes intercession for us in Hebrews 7:25, he's doing it in living quarters so that you can receive it back down where you are. So we got to understand why Elijah goes up. He's going up because that's where living quarters are. And a lot of us are so grounded that we're no heavenly good in receiving what God is trying to do in our lives. And we trust earth more than we trust heaven. And he called on the Lord, verse 20, and it says in verse 21, then he stretched himself upon the child three times and called on the Lord and said, O Lord, my God, I pray you, let the child's life return to him. This is his prayer. This is what we're going to do. I want you to notice how he prayed. It says that he stretched himself on the child three times. After the third time, the child's life returned to him. In other words, he didn't stretch himself on the child one time. He didn't stretch himself on the child two times. He stretched himself on the child until the change came. This is not something that he was going to stop doing. Let me do it once and then let me roll out. If a situation needs to be revived, we have the faith to stretch ourselves on it over and over again until the change comes. But that's not it. He stretched himself on the child. This is called transference. You'll notice in Acts 20, when the boy fell out of the window sill and he died, Paul fell upon him. In other words, he fell upon the child because they believed in transference. He was saying, Lord, take whatever you need from me and transfer it to the child. Take my life and give it to his life. Deplete me if you need necessary in order to deliver him. So this was, he needs whole healing, so I'm going to put my whole body on the child. And he did it three times. He laid down on the child three times to transfer his life to the child's life. He laid down on the child three times to transfer his life to the child's life. I know somebody who laid down 3 days in order to transfer his life to our life. And the person who laid down 3 days to make the transfer from his life to our life went up to make intercession for us, not just so that we can be resurrected for the newness of life in heaven, but so that we can experience the abundant life on earth. This is the first resurrection in scripture, which is a type of what Jesus would come and do, that he would lay down 3 days to do a transference to his people so that we can be resurrected, not just us, but also our lives, our circumstances, our situation. We're saved in eternity for eternity, but also saved in history. But not if we'd rather coddle. We can have a former provision that doesn't execute itself in present power. And a lot of Christians don't experience the power of God. Not because they haven't been saved. He laid down his life for the purposes of resurrection. But because they don't believe the same power for resurrection is the same power that can revive in your current situation. Elijah goes up and lays down on the child three times. The child is revived. And then it says in verse 23, Elijah took the child and brought him down from the upper room. My prayer is that the prayers we send up will come right back down from the upper room alive. That the prayers we send up to the one who makes intercession, the mediator, Elijah's mediating the relationship between this widow's circumstance and God's power. There's only one mediator between God and man, and it is the man Christ Jesus. And he's making intercession for us. And if we're willing to let go of the child, get it off of our chest, and put it into the hands of the master, I bet you, you'll write down things up here and write down things this month in your journal. And throughout the year, you'll see things that were dead that have gone up that come back and hit you alive. As we experience our situations being revived. And he closes with this. The woman says, verse 24, then the woman said to Elijah, now I know that you are a man of God and that the word of the Lord in your mouth is truth. Through prayer, you get confidence. You can go before his throne with confidence. Because when you pray and you see the Lord execute on your behalf, when you ask believing and you receive, when you see the Lord's power actually be in your life, and it's not just sang about, it's not just something you heard about, but it's something you actually experienced in your own life, nobody will be able to tell you nothing as it relates to the truth of God's word. You'll be able to say with confidence, now I know that this thing is true. My dad tells the illustration. Some of you may know, but some of you may not. I got to make sure I say that it's my dad's, because some of y'all know it. And if I don't, you know, say it is his, you'd be like, stop stealing your daddy's stuff. There was a little boy who went shopping with his mother. And the boy said, Mom, can I have some chocolate chip cookies? The mom said, no, boy, we ain't getting no chocolate chip cookies. He said, but you don't understand. I need some chocolate chip cookies. The mama said, we ain't getting you no chocolate chip cookies. I came in here to get dinner and make sure we got the necessities that we need. Sit down in this car. We ain't getting you no chocolate chip cookies. He said, Mama, you don't understand. I got to have some chocolate chip cookies. Mama said, we ain't getting no chocolate chip cookies. We're just not doing that. They got to the checkout line. And he asked one more time. He said, but Mama, please, can we just go back and get some chocolate chip cookies? I got to have, and I want some chocolate chip cookies. She said, you're not getting no chocolate chip cookies. Respect what I say. The boy said, okay. He stood up in his cart and prayed in the checkout line. Lord Jesus, I need some chocolate chip cookies. You said in your word, you will supply my needs for your riches and glory. And Lord, I need some chocolate chip cookies, but my mama won't get me no chocolate chip cookies. So can you provide for me some chocolate chip cookies? Because I know that you can do exceedingly abundantly beyond all that I ask and all she thinks. Everybody in the line said, why won't that woman get that boy some chocolate chip cookies? She was so embarrassed, she ran back, got the chocolate chip cookies, and put them in the basket. The boy said, thank you, Jesus, because I knew that you would come through. What's the moral of the story? God is calling us to check up before we check out. Because if an unrighteous judge will give someone who persists what they need, how much more will a righteous father, hearing the prayers of his saints, give them what they need when they call on him? God is calling us to call on him, because when we do, these circumstances won't just be cards. They'll be us experiencing overcoming our challenges.
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22: This is John MacArthur welcoming you to Portraits of Grace. Your prayers should always exalt God. Jesus illustrated that when he taught his disciples to pray for God's name to be hallowed, God's kingdom to come, and God's will to be done on earth as it is in heaven. Hallowing God's name means to love and reverence God for all his marvelous attributes and actions. Where his name is hallowed, his kingdom will be eagerly anticipated and his will obeyed. So exalt God in your prayers by acknowledging who he is and approaching him with a reverent, humble spirit, one that is yielded to his will. As you do, he will hallow his name through you. This is John MacArthur, hoping you'll join me again for Portraits of Grace.
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2: 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I said I can't do it anymore. And I went back to the Bible and started reading again, and I learned that I'm either all the way in or all the way out. Hi there, this is Lon Solomon, and those words were spoken by Hulk Hogan. And how right he is. Jesus wrote to some Christians in the Bible and said, because you are lukewarm, I will spew you out of my mouth. He's looking not for perfect people, but for people who are all in. They don't always get it right, but they're all in as his followers. Are you? I hope so. Not a sermon, just a thought.
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27: If you have your Bible, please take it and turn to Daniel chapter 8. And we're going to look there at what took place in the life of Daniel at the end of the 8th chapter. The angel Gabriel had come, and Gabriel was explaining Daniel chapter 8 to Daniel. The heavenly messenger had explained the meaning of the ram, Medo-Persia, the meaning of the he-goat, Greece. He came down to a prophecy in Daniel 8:14, unto 2,300 days, then shall the sanctuary be cleansed. Now, God had told Daniel, the angel Gabriel, something. Look at Daniel chapter 8, verse 16. Daniel 8, verse 16. And I heard a man's voice between the banks of the Ulai who called and said, Gabriel, make this man understand the vision. So Jesus said something to Gabriel. What did he say to Gabriel? Make Daniel do what? Understand the vision. Now, when Gabriel has a message that comes from God, do you think Gabriel is going to be very persistent in following through on the instructions of God? So Gabriel begins to explain the vision to Daniel. He explains about the ram. He explains about the he-goat. He comes down to this long-time prophecy, the 2,300 days. And as Daniel is listening to the prophecy explained, Daniel 8, verse 27, and I, Daniel, fainted and was sick afterward. I arose and went about the king's business. I was astonished by the vision, but no one understood it. So did Gabriel accomplish his mission by the end of chapter 8? Did he accomplish it? How do you know he didn't accomplish his vision? Because it says nobody understood it, but in Daniel chapter 8, verse 17, Gabriel was commissioned to make this man do what?
3: understand it. But what portion of the vision did Daniel not understand? The time prophecy. Because was the ram explained in Daniel chapter 8? Was the he-goat explained in chapter 8? Did he begin to explain the 2300 years? He began it, but Daniel didn't understand it, and Daniel what? Fainted. Now, what would you expect then in Daniel chapter 9? If Gabriel was told, make this man understand the vision, if Daniel doesn't understand it at the end of chapter 8, what would you expect in Daniel chapter 9? You'd expect Gabriel would come back and understand, make Daniel understand the vision. Now, here's the interesting thing. How many years took place between Daniel 8 and Daniel 9? 13 years. 13 years went by. Now, you can imagine that Daniel, for 13 years, is wondering about the vision of Daniel chapter 8. Why did God allow so much time to go by? Have you ever prayed for something for a year, or for 5 years, or for 10 years, or for 12 years? Have you ever prayed for something and you have not had an immediate answer to your prayers? Does that happen sometime? One of the reasons God did not immediately answer Daniel's prayer is because Daniel, God wanted to reveal to you and to me persistence. The fact that we would earnestly seek him when we don't get immediate answers to our prayers. That we would not give up, but we would petition God. Another reason is this. God wanted to allow time to come go by so that Daniel would see more eagerly and be more focused on the fulfillment of this prophecy. So time elapses. Daniel is concerned. He has not given up. And we come now to Daniel chapter 9. And we look there in the 9th chapter of the book of Daniel in verse 1. Now, the Bible does not tell us the day of Christ's second coming, but it does tell us when the time of the end begins. And we are going to see in this prophecy tonight one of the most amazing prophecies in all the Bible, because this prophecy actually predicts the exact date that Christ would be baptized. It predicts the exact date that Christ would be crucified. It predicts the exact date that the gospel would go to the Gentiles. And then it takes us down the stream of time and shows us a period of time that would be noted as the time of the end. This prophecy has led more people to accept the Christian faith than any other in Scripture. It's a prophecy that has silenced many skeptics because it is so mathematically exact and mathematically precise. But we begin with Daniel chapter 1. In the first year of Darius, the son of Ahasuerus, the lineage of the Medes, who was made king over the realm of the Chaldeans. So it's the first year of Darius. We know then something about the dating of this chapter. In the first year of his reign, which is approximately 538 AD, I, Daniel, understood by the books the number of years specified by the word of the Lord through Jeremiah the prophet. What does this text tell us about Daniel? If you just were reading the text, what would you know about Daniel from this text? That he reads the Bible. I've got a good student on the front row. My adults were wondering about that, but my young lady on the front row. That he reads the Bible. I, Daniel, understood by books the number of years specified by the word of the Lord through the Jeremiah the prophet. Did Daniel leave us a good example? Daniel was a Bible student. He was studying the prophecies of Jeremiah. Now, he was studying a specific prophecy of Jeremiah that he would accomplish 70 years in desolations of Jerusalem. So Daniel was concerned. He was studying the prophecies of Jeremiah, and Jeremiah had made a prediction that Israel would go into a 70-year captivity. So the Babylonians under Nebuchadnezzar attacked Jerusalem and took Daniel and his friends captive in the year 605. So if you take 605, you move 70 years forward, you come to approximately 535-536 AD. Darius begins to rule in 538. So what does Daniel know from Jeremiah's prophecy? He knows that Jeremiah's prophecy is coming to an end, doesn't he? Because he knows that the 70-year prophecy is going to run out within the next couple of years. He knows that Jerusalem would be desolate for that 70 years. So Daniel is in captivity to Babylon. He now is an old man. He's been in captivity for at least 68 years. He went into captivity when he was about 17, so he's about 85. But he longs for his people to be able to go home. He longs for them to go back to Jerusalem. Have you ever traveled and been out of the country for any extensive period of time, and at times you long to go home? For a number of years, I lived in England. I was responsible for training pastors in about 17 countries and often traveled to the former Soviet Union during the days of communism. This was 1985 to 1990. And I can remember there would be times I would be alone. And I was alone in Yugoslavia. It was the winter. I was away from my family for over a month. I was negotiating, working with communist governments, trying to get religious freedom. And I remember I would walk down the streets of Belgrade, cold, freezing cold, with my coat wrapped around me. I wouldn't want to speak a word because they would know that I was an American. I didn't know a word of Yugoslavian at the time. I'd pull my hat down over my head, but I was staying in a church, sleeping on a little bed in this church day after day, week after week. And oh, I wanted to go home. I wanted to see my wife. I wanted to see my children. I wanted to go home. But I knew that for God, I needed to be there to try to open up opportunities for the preaching of the gospel. Once a year, my wife and I were able to come back to the United States, and we were able to come, and I would love to come back to the States to see my parents. They were getting older. You know, when you are away, there's nothing you want to do more than go home. Daniel was 85 years old. He knew that it would be too arduous a journey for him to travel those 1,500 miles from Babylon back to Jerusalem. But he saw young Jews growing up who never knew Jerusalem. He saw Jewish families, and he wanted them to be able to go home. So it's the end of the prophecies, and Daniel begins to pray. And he gets on his knees, and he begins to seek God, Daniel 9, verse 3. Then I set my face toward the Lord God to make my request by prayer and supplications with fasting and sackcloth and ashes. One of the great dangers when you study the prophecies of Daniel is this. You can get so involved in the numbers in the prophecies that you miss the spiritual lessons. And there's enormous spiritual lessons in Daniel's prayer. Then I set my face toward the Lord God to make my request by prayer. 13 years have gone by. He's longing to know the meaning of these 2,300 years. He's longing to understand this prophecy. And he gets on his knees and he begins to pray by prayer and supplication. He fasts. He puts on sackcloth. That means mourning and ashes. And I prayed to the Lord my God and made my confession and said, "Oh, great, oh Lord, great and awesome God." God is awesome, isn't he?
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3: He wants to afflict us with adversity, but sometimes God gets our attention in remarkable ways. As many of you know, for a number of years, for 14 years, I was the speaker director of It Is Written Television. It Is Written is an international television program shown around the world. About one in every 200 Americans watch it each week. And during that time, I had the privilege of doing many outstanding interviews. And one of the people that I interviewed was Johnny Erickson Tata. How many of you have ever heard of Johnny Erickson Tata? Johnny Erickson Tata is an amazing person. She has an international radio program that is world renowned. When she was 17, she had a diving accident and she became paralyzed from her neck down. And so she could not feed herself. She could not button her blouse. She could, of course, not walk. She had to be cared for, couldn't comb her hair. And one day I was interviewing her. I was sitting in her studio, and she had these colored pencils in her mouth, and she was drawing. She could draw with these pencils and drew beautiful pictures. And I said to her, Johnny, what's the most difficult thing about painting with those colored pencils in your mouth? And she said, take the pencil out of my mouth. I took it out of her mouth, and she said, the lousy taste of these pencils. She's just an amazing, incredible person, such an inspiration. Before her diving accident, she had been living a life as a teenager that I think she would say that she was not the most committed Christian. She was doing things that she knew were not right, not in harmony with God's will. And one day she came home from a date with a young man, 17 years old, and she felt badly about certain things that happened on that date. And she said that she got down on her knees and put her head on her bed and just wept and said, God, whatever it takes to turn me to you, whatever it takes to bring my life in harmony with your will, whatever that takes, I want to do it. It was just a month or so later that she dove into that shallow water and broke her neck. And she said it was that accident that gave her that sweet fellowship with Jesus that she just had longed for all of her life. It was that accident that drew her close to the Savior's heart. It was that accident that enabled her to listen to the voice of God and dedicate her life to a life of service. God wanted to reach Israel by prospering them. And God wants to reach you and me by prospering us. It's not God's intent that we suffer. But there are times in our lives that if God sees us drifting from Him, He will not cause but allow circumstances to come onto our lives that draw us closer and closer and closer to Him. I cannot tell you the times that I've been lecturing to thousands around the world, where I've talked to young people whose lives have gone in a direction that was contrary to God's will, but God has allowed certain circumstances to take place in their lives, like He did in Israel, so they might turn from their iniquities and understand God's truth. I would much rather have God prosper me and learn the lessons by being obedient in those times than having my heart drift from Him and facing the challenges of adversity. There is a law of cause and effect. When anyone knowingly and willingly turns their back on God, they forfeit God's divine blessing. Now, there are times that we live ignorantly outside of God's commandments, but there are times that if we turn willingly and knowingly from God, that we forfeit His blessings. Daniel says that we might turn from our iniquities and understand His truth. There's one thing you notice about Daniel's prayer. Daniel does not point his finger at the Israelites and say,

0: That's what those Jews are doing. It serves them right that they're in captivity to Babylon. Daniel identified with the sins of Israel. Daniel sensed corporately that their sins were his sins. You know, it's a wonderful thing to admit that you've been wrong. It's a wonderful thing to unite with other people's hearts when they are confessing their sins and not stand back arrogantly and proudly as if you had not sinned. Daniel identified with the sins of Israel. The history of Israel is the history of a nation that God taught in deep sorrow because of their rebellion. God would have wanted to favor Israel and make them the head and not the tail. But as Daniel was praying, Daniel 9, verse 21, you need to see this in the text, Daniel 9, verse 21. Yes, while I was speaking in prayer, the man Gabriel, whom I had seen in the vision at the beginning, being caused to fly swiftly, touched me about the time of the evening offering. So did we look at Gabriel before in this chapter? Did we look at Gabriel? What did God commission Gabriel in Daniel 8, verse 16? Gabriel, make this man what? Understand the vision. But did Daniel understand it? Didn't understand it. Time passes, so Gabriel comes back to explain to Daniel the unexplained portion of the vision. He being caused to fly swiftly, reach me about the time of the evening offering. So Gabriel is coming back to explain the vision. And he informed me and talked with me and said, O Daniel, read it with me please from the screen. I have now come forth to give you a skill to understand. Daniel 8:16, he does not understand. Daniel 8:27, he faints before he understands. Daniel chapter 9, verse 22, Gabriel comes back and Gabriel makes this man understand the vision. Angels always accomplish their purposes. Isn't that good news? Angels always accomplish their purposes. So the angel Gabriel says in Daniel 8, verse 17, understand, O son of man, that the vision refers to the time of the end. So when does this vision of the 2300 days apply to what time? You know that because I told you, right? You know it, why? Because in the Bible, right? Notice, understand, O man, that's what the Bible says. For the vision appears to the time of the end. That's when this vision appears, according to Daniel 8. Now, Gabriel comes back to help Daniel understand the vision. The vision of the 2300 days applies to what period of time? The time of the end. But wait a minute. 2300 days doesn't take you down to the time of the end from Daniel's time, does it? 365 days in a year, it's a little more than 6 years. When you have symbols in prophecy, the time periods are symbolic. Now, when you read a day in the Bible, it's a day. You read, and God created the earth in 6 days, rested the seventh, that's a literal day. But when you read a time prophecy, like in Daniel, for example, you read about a lion with eagle's wings. You ever go to the zoo and see a lion with eagle's wings? You ever see a leopard with four heads on it? No. You ever see this kind of dragon-like? No. So when prophecy is symbolic, like in Daniel and Revelation, the time periods are symbolic. So there's a consistent principle. So, and we studied that symbolism. In the Bible, one prophetic day equals one literal what? Year. So let's see what we can learn. The angel Gabriel comes back to explain the meaning of the 2300 years. But to position us, to enable us to understand that, the angel Gabriel goes down the stream of time, explaining certain events that would take place. Daniel did not understand this vision about the time of the end. Daniel 8:27, he fainted, was sick. He was astonished at the vision. We read it, but nobody understood it. So, the angel Gabriel comes back. At the beginning of your supplication, the command went out, and I've come to tell you. For you are greatly beloved, therefore consider the matter. Daniel 9:23, consider what matter? the 2300 years, and understand the vision. What vision? The vision of Daniel chapter 8 that you did not understand.
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0: Don't you like this expression in Daniel chapter 9 when Gabriel speaks to Daniel in verse 22? He informed me. Notice verse 23, at the beginning of your supplications, the command went out, I've come to tell you, you are greatly beloved. As you and I are on our knees praying, asking God to solve a perplexing problem that we cannot understand. A mystery that for us has been sealed for years. As we're on our knees praying, as we're on our knees crying to God, as our hearts are strangely warmed, and God says, you are greatly beloved. I will not leave you in doubt any longer. You are greatly beloved. There as we pray, we feel our hearts warmed. There as we pray, we sense the presence of God. We sense God speaking to us, saying to us, you are greatly beloved. What a wonderful expression. The God of the universe looks down upon you and upon me and tells us how valuable we are to him. You're greatly beloved. For you're greatly beloved, therefore consider the matter. Understand the vision.

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5: With SRN News, I'm Mary Rose. Secretary of War Pete Hegseth says Washington remains committed to the Indo-Pacific.
6: This region has profound implications for U.S. security and prosperity. It's the world's largest and most dynamic market area. It's why our national defense strategy directs the Department of War to set the military conditions required to achieve a lasting and favorable balance of power in the Pacific region.
5: Speaking at the Shangri-La Defense Conference in Singapore, Hegseth said U.S. policy aims to preserve a favorable balance of power and prevent any country from dominating the Indo-Pacific. Treasury Secretary Scott Bessent is weighing in on the leak of confidential taxpayer records.
7: Treasury Secretary Scott Bessent is addressing the leak of confidential taxpayer information, including records belonging to President Trump and his family.
8: President Trump is a great American who has endured more than 10 years of nonstop harassment and weaponization from the federal and state government actors. A bad actor at the IRS leaked more than 400,000 tax returns, including the Trump family, all the employees, and that's how we got here now.
7: Willie Nelson, Washington.
5: Conservative critics are raising new concerns about how taxpayer money is spent on homelessness programs in California.
9: They point to San Francisco's managed alcohol program, which reportedly cost about $80 billion over 6 years while serving just 55 clients, roughly $454,000 per person. Critics argue programs like this, along with contracts tied to nonprofits in San Francisco and Los Angeles, reflect waste, inflated costs, and possible abuse of public funds.